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1: Get them involved in Bible to school. Get them involved in a youth group. Get them involved in church. You know, really foster those Christian friends. Foster those Christian adults around them. And you've got a strong Christian that can light up the world.
0: Today on Focus on the Family with Jim Daly, we're going to hear about a rather unique ministry that is bringing the gospel of Christ to young children in public school. I'm John Fuller, and thanks for joining us.
2: You know, John, one of the most amazing things about Jesus was his love for children. There was something special between children and the Lord. And I think part of it is children are just innocent, right? They don't know. They tell the truth. You're fat. You're skinny. I mean, kids just say the straightforward things. Yeah. And I think the Lord saw that as just, you know, little truth tellers, and their hearts are pure. And I just think the Lord had a heart for children. In fact, in Matthew 18, he said, whoever humbles himself like this child is the greatest in the kingdom of heaven, which has often made me think, how do children think that the Lord would make that statement, right? If you act like a child, the kingdom of heaven is yours. And I think that's part of it, what I just said. You know, unfortunately, I think it's easy for parents to underestimate the value of their children and their ability to understand scripture and to apply biblical truth. And I think it starts at an early age. And our guest today is going to talk to us about how effective we can be as Christians, helping our own children, but also children in public school to recognize their spiritual bent.
0: Yeah, it's really exciting to talk about this. I think a lot of people don't know what you can really do in a public school. So we're very pleased to have Corey Pennypacker in the studio with us. She's the CEO of Bible to School, and they equip communities to provide free Bible classes to elementary school kids during their public school day. And she's recently come out with a great book called Backpack Faith, Helping Your Child Live Confidently for Jesus in Public School. And, of course, we'll have more details at the website.
2: Corey, welcome to Focus on the Family.
1: Thank you for having me.
2: Yeah, so let me ask you, that's legal?
1: Yes, that is legal.
2: How does it work?
1: Sure. It's called something called a release time court rulings. It's federal court rulings that say you can release, that's the word release, release kids from school, public school, for a religious class of their choice. It could be Muslim, could be Jewish. We are Bible to School with my organization. We are the non-denominational Christian arm of that. And so, I mean, the Bible used to be a reader in school, you know, way back when, and they took it out. In the early 1900s, these release time rulings happened, and they said, well, you know, kids aren't going to be getting religion anymore in school, so let's give that to the community, and they can release them. And there's three things that make it legal federally all across the country, and that is they have to be off-site, they have to be parental permission, and they can't cost a taxpayer any money. And so those three things, when that happens, you can do that in all 50 states.
2: No, that's terrific. And, you know, again, that's opt-in, as we would say. So the parents have to allow their kids to go do this, but all 50 states are required by law to do this. What's the limiting factor? Why isn't every school doing this?
1: Well, I think it's a lot why I'm here today. People don't know about it. They don't know about it. And I appreciate you having me on because, yeah, you can do this. My organization has been doing this for over 45 years. And so it's really something. And there's other organizations around the country that have been doing it for 80 years. So but the U.S. Supreme, the people ask me a lot, you know, was that ever challenged? You know, and in 1952, it was. And the U.S. Supreme Court upheld it. So it definitely is something you can do. Again, it has to be off-site, parental permission, and no tax dollars. And
2: yeah, so the ACLU hasn't been able to get that out of school in terms of choices by the parents.
1: Right. It's something the parents want.
2: Let me ask you this, just to get this out of the way, because it's intriguing to me. I've thought, oh, maybe after I retire from Focus, I'll get one started in Colorado Springs. But I want to make sure everybody knows that that's something you can do in your community. And there's so many things like this. If we just did them, every school would have that option. If Christians stepped up and said, you know what, I'll start that volunteer program and I'll go do that. How did that start for you? You started as a volunteer at Bible.
1: I did. I started as a volunteer. Well, first of all, I was a children's ministry director. And so when I left there, a friend asked me, say, you got to come see this. You got to come see it. And I went and I'm like, wait a minute. I used to wait for kids to come to me. And now I get to go to the kids where they are in the middle of the week, in the middle of a school day. And it's no muss, no fuss. And the kids come. And what's amazing is that with what we do, it's half the kids have no church home. And I saw that with a little boy, Gabriel. He grabbed my heart. He was a little blonde, blue-eyed little boy, curly hair. He lived with his grandmother. He was in third grade. And he was in my small group. And he came week after week. He did not know anything about God before he came. And one day, he accepted Christ as his Savior in the large group part. And he comes barreling back to my table, big smile. And I said, Gabriel, you know, tell me about that. You accept Christ as your Savior. And he said, yes, I did. And I said, tell me about that. And he said something I will never forget. I get choked up every time I talk about it. He said, I've always wanted to know how to get to heaven, but no one's ever told me.
2: And he's in third grade.
1: Third grade. Oh my goodness. Third grade.
2: And there's some 70, 80-year-olds that ask that question.
1: It is a definite, they don't know. Probably every week in Bible to school, kids say, who's God? I've never heard of him. Or they think Jesus is a swear word. It is definitely out of, 70% of the country doesn't go to church.
2: Yeah.
1: So these kids aren't hearing it anywhere. We think of, Little House on the Prairie and all those shows that used to have it all in there. It's definitely not, they're not seeing it anywhere.
2: You know, Corey, again, I'm going to say, that's our fault. As the church, because again, the law allows us to do this, but not every school has this. And that's a shame. We should be, as the Christian community, we should be engaged. There should be one or more, 8, 10 people here in Colorado Springs who are willing to do this for every school. I don't know how many schools, elementary schools. This is second to fifth grade, right?
1: Yes.
2: What does that weekly, it's a weekly meeting. Just talk us through what the typical week might look like.
1: Yeah, the volunteers get together. They set up the room near a church. It's a church offsite, within 10-minute walk or a 10-minute drive of the school. And then they go and get the kids. And the kids, it's usually over lunch and recess. They bring their lunch with them. And we use the time right. I mean, we started off, the small group leaders are like, hey, how was your week? You know, we were praying for your grandmother last week. How was she doing? They walk or they bus there. And then at the church, they're in small group tables and they come in, they have all their papers and their crinkling papers and all that. And then they have a large group lesson, 20 minutes of a large group lesson. And there's a think about it question. So it's Jonah and the whale. And your think about it question is, you know, how does God give second chances? And so they teach Jonah. It's all hands on there. It gets inside of a belly of a whale. And, we do hands on things like, VBS, like it is, science experiments. You act out the Bible story. And then they go into small group and they say, you know, how did God give Jonah second chances? And then they say, well, how does God give you second chances? And they do this. And then we go into a worship time. So you have large group, small group, worship time. But that think about it question, that small group is very unique to Bible to school. In the country, there's really not a lot of programs that do it this way. And I really believe that the gospel is transmitted through relationships. Build those relationships every week. And so these kids have a safe place to ask spiritual questions. And that's what you were saying. That's what the church is about. We know. I mean, the kids want to know three things. They want to know, where did I come from? What's my purpose? And what happens after I die?
2: I think every human being asks that question or those three questions and probably more. In that context, the overall program is about 30 minutes then?
1: Or? An hour.
2: An hour.
1: It's 1 hour.
2: 1 hour.
1: 1 hour. And that includes travel time.
2: Yeah. So back and forth. And hopefully it's a church that's nearby the school, obviously.
1: Correct.
2: In that context, second to fifth grade, why is that the critical stage and what you concentrate on?
1: Well, I mean, Barna says this, 63% of all Christians come to know Christ before the age of 14. So it's like a 4 to 14 window, they say. And that's when their actual brains are developing their morals and values. So you got clay that you're working with. They are wide open. You were just talking about kids say that everything on their mind. Well, they are really processing this and learning this. And so it is the time for kids to accept Christ as their savior. We have one little boy. He said, "I never knew God made me." He just couldn't even believe that there was somebody who made him and created him. And he just these kids blossom and light up when they find out that God made them, God loves them, God has a plan and purpose for their life, and Jesus Christ died for their sins, and they can be in heaven with him someday. And these are the things that kids need to know. I know that we were talking about depression and all that. There's a study called Hardwired to Connect. Dartmouth University did a study. It's a secular university that did this. And they said that kids are hardwired to connect socially, spiritually, and that really helps them bring down that stress, bring down that anxiety. Kids are mind, body, and soul. And when you don't, you know, really have get to process that spiritual questions, have a safe place to process that, then that really ups the anxiety. And they even said that if kids are in a religious program, like Bible to School is, then they do better in school.
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2: And, you know, Corey, stories are so grabbing. You had a little girl who brought a notebook, I think, and she was judiciously taking notes, and you talked to her. What happened with that little girl?
1: Yeah, our program, like I said, is hands-on, and we don't actually have notebooks. But she brought hers, and she was writing and writing and writing. And then she went to her small group, and she was writing. And finally, her small group leader said, "You know, what are you doing?" And she said, "Well, my dad doesn't know who God is, and I want to be able to tell him."
2: So sweet.
1: I love how these kids just want, not what you were saying about their faith. They want to know about God. They want to tell everybody they know about God. They bring their friends. And that's why I said 50 to 60% of the kids that come to Bible to School have no church home. And I really believe that parents want good things for their kids. And even if they're Christian or not Christian, and I know Dr. Dobson years ago said that, and I really grabbed onto that, you know, this is a good thing they see, and they sign them up. And so that's why we are hitting a target market that nobody else is hitting. These kids are not going to go to a church, but we can link them to a church. We had a parent survey done a couple years ago, and about 15% of our parents started going to church after they went to Bible to School. This year, I'm proud to announce that only God, 18% of the parents.
2: Up.
1: So it's going up. And I just really believe that this kind of program is an on-ramp to church attendance.
2: Again, I want to say this because it's so obvious, and maybe somebody's just jumped into the conversation, but yeah, following the Lord brings incredible fruit. Love, joy, peace, goodness, kindness, mercy, long-suffering. I mean, these are patience. I mean, wonderful attributes. And those who fight against that It's ridiculous. And then those that enjoy the benefits of those fruit, it brings peace, mm-hmm. God's shalom to the home.
0: And Corey, going back to family impact, you had indicated the story of Johnny really stood out because here's a boy who goes home and brings light and truth to his own family. Share that with us.
1: Yeah, his mother told us that she was at the kitchen counter washing dishes, and she was really, her home was struggling, and she looked up and she said, "God help me." Mm-hmm. And just then Johnny came right behind her and said, "Mom, we need to go to church. We need Jesus." And she saw that as God's answer. They went to church. Not only did she reconnect to the Lord herself, the rest of her family, most of all of them got saved.
2: Yeah.
1: Yeah.
2: That's kind of what it's all about.
1: Yeah. Awesome. She said he was relentless about going to church. We need to go to church. He's a great kid.
2: You know, my own wife, Jean, in second grade, ironically, mm-hmm. kind of the same zone that you concentrate on, second graders to fifth graders. She was a second grader in Southern Cal. She went to release time and accepted Christ at that little event and never gave up. I mean, she was with the Lord and has been with the Lord ever since, which is phenomenal. And that's really the goal, you know, to help these children, especially in today's culture, to have something that's eternal, something they can hold on to. And again, something that brings such positive benefits into their lives. Earlier, I mentioned some of the problems in schools, the political and cultural agendas, et cetera, that are causing, you know, a lot of Christians to pull out of public schools. And, you know, when I think about it for myself, the parents that are saying, what should we do? You know, Johnny, Maria, whomever, they're kindergartners or third graders, and they're concerned about the ideological push. More Christians are pulling their children out of school. What is your observation of that? And, you know, everybody has to make that decision for themselves because you don't want to gamble with your children's hearts. But how do you see things?
1: Well, I often tell my daughter-in-laws this, that, you know, they are the parents and they are the experts on their kids on whether they should be homeschooled or whether to go to Christian school or whether to go to public school. But in reality, 87% of all Christian parents send their kids to public school. Mm-hmm. So I get asked this question a lot of, you know, what do you do? How do you protect your kids from harmful cultural elements in the school system, in the public school system? And I answer that question and I kind of flip it and I say, how can you prepare your children? Because preparation is protection and things are going to come down the pike. I mean, you always should get on the school board. You always should be involved, know what your kids are learning. You should be involved. I was very involved. My husband and I were very involved public school parents. But if you're going to put them in public school, be involved and prepare them with the word of God. John 1:5, the light shines in the darkness and the darkness has not overcome it. And so that whole preparation part of keeping the word of God in front of them, get them involved in Bible to school, get them involved in a youth group, get them involved in church, you know, really foster those Christian friends, foster those Christian adults around them. And you've got a strong Christian that can light up the world.
0: Mm-hmm. You know, Jim, as Corey's talking, I'm thinking about parents who might feel ill-equipped to help their children be a light because they're overwhelmed. And we've tried to address that in the documentary and all the follow-up materials with Truth Rising.
2: Yeah, Truth Rising is a terrific documentary. It's free. You can go to the Focus website and watch it. It's about 90 minutes. But in addition to that, there's a four-part study done by John Stone Street at Colson Center.
0: Yeah.
2: Which is really helpful to address these core issues. But the key thing in Truth Rising, what we're trying to do is encourage Christians to engage. Because that's the change. And that's where, you know, we highlight four or five courageous people like Jack Phillips, who was the baker up in Denver that was taken to task, taken to court, taken to the Supreme Court to prove his right as a Christian to create artwork that fit with his faith. And also Chloe Cole, a detransitioner who is suing Blue Cross because she never received a negative statement from a doctor or psychiatrist that doing the sexual transition would be harmful to her. Now they're scrambling and they're backing up both in Europe and the United States to get out of doing that, the minor treatment of gender dysphoria. And man, that's a great thing that hospitals and others are beginning to not do that. But the point of the documentary is to encourage Christians to engage the culture and to be courageous. And what you're doing is kind of similar to that. And that's something, again, that we could all do in our towns, our cities, our little spots that we're in. We can go to the elementary school and create a volunteer program and get kids introduced to scripture. And that's what's so exciting about this. Your story could have fit in Truth Rising as someone who was busy, had their own lives, doing their own thing. Their kids were grown and you're done. And yet you said, no, I'm going to engage these second and to fifth graders and show them the gospel.
1: And we're going to equip people to do this all over the country.
2: How do we do that? How can somebody listening today say, okay, I want to do this. I'm in Colorado. I'm in California. I'm wherever. How would they go about doing this?
1: Well, they go to our website, BibleToSchool.com. That's Bible, the number two, school.com. And we will help them start a program. We will help them. There's a four-step process.
2: So is it like in a box kind of thing? Can help us do that?
1: Yes. We have something called a membership toolbox. And you become a member of Bible to School. It's a four-step process to become a member. And mainly what we do is help you build a team. We first help you build a team to become a member. And that team is going to help you, find the location. It's going to help you with possible transportation. Those people are leaders in your community are going to help you with finding, recruiting volunteers like pastors. And you're going to have business leaders that are going to help you with funding. So we really make it as easy as possible for you. Get that team together. And then we have all the tools for you on that toolbox. We have over 300 tools. We have all the curriculum you need. We have live coaching for you. And I wish I had live coaching when I started and we were going through it. But live coaching, and we have a website for them as well. So anything, as you call a plug and play, you can do this, and we make it as easy as possible for that to happen.
2: Yeah. You know, for pastors, I know we have many pastors who listen, and we have an outreach for pastors as well to help their families, to help their congregations. What's the benefit for pastors engaging Bible to School?
1: Well, when you ever talk about people coming to your church, it's always, well, somebody invited me. Well, let me tell you, when you get involved in Bible to School, you invite those children to your church. They're like, oh yeah, I'll come. There's VBS on ramp there. They're just come and be in our church. It gets the kids in the church, first of all. And second of all, it exposes them to other Christians that say, come visit me in my church. And that's how kids get to church. But that's how it works. That's why I call it an on-ramp to church attendance. And again, you're learning how to connect with a community. When a church partners with a local school, people pay attention.
0: Yeah.
1: And they really make a difference in the community. If you want to make a difference in your community, you go to the public school mission field, and that's right in your hometown.
0: Yeah. I'm really pleased, Jim, that our church had an opportunity through a variety of circumstances to meet at a local school. And our team, there was a core team of people that really engaged with the school. They made a job of reaching out to the school administrators and the faculty and just supporting and trying to be a light for Christ in that way. And you're encouraging all of us to look for opportunities to do that.
1: And the other thing is that the churches work together. We're non-denominational, so it's so cool. The body of Christ and all denominations working together for the kids.
2: Let's end with Colson's story. You had a student, Colson. What happened with his little observation about Bible to School?
1: Colson went through our program and actually even led his friends to Christ, but he got into middle school and we interviewed him and he started his own Bible hour in his middle school.
2: During, he's an entrepreneur.
1: He was amazing. He had almost 90 kids. It was a worship service. Oh. He got everybody involved. And he said to me, he said, you know, I always thought before Bible to School, I didn't know. I always thought school was school and church was church. And I realized I can live my faith all week long.
2: Yeah.
1: And that really is what we're trying to teach kids.
2: Corey, and that's right at the heart of the message. I think the culture that doesn't believe want to silence us into no action, that what you believe is private, do it at home, just don't bring it into the public square. And they're happy with that. But that's not what the Lord says.
1: No.
2: He says, take the gospel to every end of the earth, right? So every corner. So that's our charge. And so we need to be careful not to take the bait of being comfortable by being silent, and you do what you do, and I'll do what I do. That's what's so great about Colson and that story. Let's take this into public school. It's already gone through the courts. It's completely legal. And let's help kids better understand how they were made and in whose image they were made. Isn't that a great opportunity?
1: Yes. And you could be on the front lines of watching kids' lives change and their families' lives change. It's,
2: well,
1: it's a beautiful thing.
2: You've said it so well. Bible to school, get engaged. If your community, and there's only four states that they're in right now. So if you're in a state that's not doing it, a city that's not doing it, do it. Nobody else is going to step up. So why not get involved? Mm. And let's see, all 50 states have a program like this where you can take kids off the property of the school, take them to a local church, hopefully, spend an hour with them talking about the Lord, and then get those little tykes back to school. I think it's wonderful. And what a wonderful way for us who are older, already done the parenting thing, to engage the culture and help it write itself because of spiritual awakening. Mm-hmm. And that's the way to do it. So get in touch with us. Corey, thanks for being with us.
1: It's a pleasure to be here. Thank you.
2: It's incredible what God is able to do when we are faithful to serve him and share his good news message, especially with children.
0: Yeah, and Corey's organization, Bible to School, is really remarkable as an outreach. We're going to have all the details available at our website.
2: Also, let me say, if you're interested in learning more about how you can join the fight for our children in public schools, for a gift of any amount, we're offering Corey's brand new book, Backpack Faith, Helping Your Child Live Confidently for Jesus in Public School. This is essential reading for parents and grandparents who want to equip their children and grandchildren to be salt and light in a dark culture. This book helps you to do that as a parent or a loved one. And when you get the book from Focus on the Family, your dollars aren't going to Amazon or pay shareholders. It's all going back to equip parents, help marriages, and families across the country. In the past year alone, we've equipped 1.8 million families to thrive in Christ. I'm very proud of that. Mm-hmm. And we've helped 173,000 people make decisions for Christ.
0: That's so wonderful.
2: It is. Uh-huh. And that's generational impact for the kingdom of God. And we're excited to have you partner with us as we equip more families every single day.
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0: Russ Crossan is here with us today on Focus on the Family with Jim Daly to discuss managing your finances with eternity in mind. Thanks for joining us. I'm John Fuller.
2: You know, I think managing work and family is one of the hardest things to do. It maybe shouldn't be that way. Maybe today Russ is going to tell us how to do that better. But I can remember that battle all the way along. Gene and I had our children a little later, but I was traveling around the world for Focus on the Family. It was exciting. I was helping to build the international effort, but I was gone like 2-3 weeks at a time. And, you know, it took a lot to do that. thankfully, the boys arrived just as I was concluding that big adventure, and I was able to be home a lot more often. And so that worked out for us. But it was almost just a mistake. It's like God took us that way. It wasn't planned. And I'm excited to help others think about it and plan for it rather than rely on just sheer maybe. And we'll talk about that with our guest today.
0: Yeah, family takes a lot of intentionality, and money is a part of that process. And Russ Crossan is passionate about helping us think through these things. He's the chief vision officer and senior partner of Blue Trust, and he's helped families and couples be good financial stewards for over 40 years. Now, he's captured some of his expertise and insights in a terrific book called Your Life Well Spent, The Eternal Rewards of Investing Yourself and Your Money in Your Family.
2: Russ, welcome back. The folks really loved the last program we did with you on budgeting.
7: Well, I'm glad. This one would be better than that. If they like budgeting, they should like this one. Thanks, Jim.
2: It is kind of interesting that, you know, there was such a large response. I mean, you're obviously tapping a nerve just talking about how to budget in a godly way and the things to remember and things to do. And that's what people responded to. And today we're going to talk about much more, but kind of like life plan.
7: Well, I think the idea is that was budgeting and how to manage your money and make sure you spend less than you make. That was the punchline. But today we want to talk about, why do you even want to do that? Why is that important?
2: Yeah.
7: And I would propose to us that what I've seen over four decades is that we manage our money not to have more money.
2: Yeah.
7: Julie and I aren't on a budget to have more money. We manage our money to have more life. So how do we begin to manage and use and spend our money to have more life? I like to say a life well spent is a life that earns and uses money to buy time to impact people. First and foremost, your family, if you're married and have kids. Secondarily, other people. It's a life that focuses on the eternal in the realm of the temporal. So we live in a society that's just constantly telling us not to be content and also lying to us about this issue of money, saying things like, hey, the more money you have, the more content you be, the more successful you are, the more you're worth as a person, the more money you have. And these things get us totally whacked out on balance. You mentioned earlier that it's issue of money and family is really interesting because you start your career, you start your family at the same time. And it's interesting. They both require the most time at the same time.
2: Yeah.
7: You stop and think about that. When you finally get the big house and the money, you don't need it. And when you needed it, you didn't have it.
2: Right.
7: So we have to have the right perspective about this as a journey. And so we spend less than we make, not just to have more money, but to have more time and figure out how I can enjoy the trip. Richard Swenson, in his book Margin, said, we need room to breathe. We need freedom to think. Our relationships are being starved to death by velocity. And our children lay wounded on the ground over by high-speed good intentions. And so we have to figure out this money thing so that we can hopefully have a chance to balance life.
2: Well, in that context, give us some practical approaches. In your late 20s, you know, let's say you're the married couple. Maybe kids aren't here yet, but you're thinking about what you need to do. You buy the starter home. You already got your eye on what we might be able to buy by 35 or 40. Just describe attitude-wise how we get a hold of those appetites so we can live within our means and do the right thing.
7: Well, the longer term your perspective, you bear your decisions. So if you think, okay, these decisions I'm making in my 20s, so you're both working. Well, one principle there is live on one income and save the other. Put some cement in the basement, you know, put some savings down. The other thing is get used to the fact that, hey, maybe we can stay in this starter home a little longer. I mean, whoever had this idea of starter homes leading into bigger homes?
2: Right.
7: See, that's one of the biggest stressors for couples is, hey, that guy got bigger and bigger. And that's back to some of this self-image, trying to keep up with the Joneses. I hate to tell you, your kids don't really care where they live. What they care is if you are around a little bit. So it doesn't make any sense for me to keep buying bigger homes, buying newer cars. So Jim, I would say, practically speaking, I do it different. You know, Julie and I, for example, we didn't have a dining room table for 3 years. You know, we'd carry our sofa table into the dining room. And it was because, you know, we were saving, you know, and trying to manage our money in such a way we didn't get out over our skis. So I think this idea that I don't have to impress anybody, you know, I just need to figure out, hey, how can I put some money in the bank, have some savings, spend less than I make, and not make these decisions? I think the two big ones are the house. Where do we get this idea of starter homes? So we're going to do a bigger home and then a bigger home. And guess what? When you're 40 or 50, there's nobody in it but you and your wife.
2: Right. I mean, it's so true. And, why not be satisfied in what you're at? And just see where things go, whether or not you'll be able to afford that bigger house. I was aware, I was made aware of a, I think it was 60 Minutes clip that was done where whoever the journalist was had six or seven successful women who had really bought into the feminist perspective, and they had never married. They reached the top of corporate success, and they were sitting in these big homes. And the journalist said, can you explain to me, you're in this big home with big yards, but you're by yourself. And they cried the way I understood that story. That's kind of an exaggeration, but it's what you're talking about, right?
7: Yeah, I mean, the whole issue of, you know, if you're blessed to be married, you know, and raising a family, then focus your attention there, not just on the money. I like to equate this to, I call that posterity. Posterity are the generations that come after us versus prosperity. And that's usually what we think about. Prosperity is all the things we can buy with money. And I think, Jim, one of the things that's helped me is I never thought about this before until I began to get in this career and help couples. But we need to think about, how do I use my money to invest in posterity, not just prosperity?
2: Right.
7: And that's a whole different perspective. And the issue is, when you start thinking that way, you will use your money differently and invest it in things that relate to your family.
2: And Russ, this isn't covered in your book, but I think it's relevant to culture today, this idea of, for some, not just women, but men too, don't get married and certainly don't have kids. Have a dog, because it's easier. I mean, it frustrates me, being the head of a family ministry, to see so much of culture messaging that. You talk about, be mindful of the messaging.
7: Right.
2: That, to me, for us, is one of the core problems in the culture, that we've become so selfish that we don't even want to give up our time or our treasure to be married or raise a child or two or three.
7: Well, remember what I said earlier, a life well spent earns and uses money to buy time to impact people. So, and I invest that money, use it in such a way to impact people. So how do I invest if I don't have kids? How do I invest it in the people around me and invest in my community and things like this? So we need to begin to think about using our financial capital to invest in things that are going to matter, because that's all that matters is posterity, it's legacy.
2: Yeah.
7: We're all leaving a legacy.
2: And I don't want to lay that all on younger people, but there's a lot of fear in people too, younger people, you know, that it's expensive. $250,000, I think, was the last number I saw, that you're going to spend on a child till they're 18. And, you know, so the culture is building fear into people. Like, I can't afford that. I'm working at McDonald's and I'm only making $10 an hour.
7: Well, here's what will help you if you change your thinking from that being an expense to an investment.
2: Mm.
7: See, this, it's really helped me to realize that I can invest money in posterity type things. So education for my kids, for example, you just mentioned it costs a lot to educate my kids. If I can think of that as an investment, not an expense, then all of a sudden it changes my thinking.
2: Yeah, I like that.
7: And so I can put it in retirement. I can put it in another piece of real estate. I can buy a second home. I can, you fill in the blank, but I could also invest in my family. And that's been a paradigm shift for me. You know, I used to consider some of the stuff I did with money as just an expense. But then when I thought, wait a minute, no, if I pay for that marriage retreat for my married son and his wife to go, that's an investment, not just an expense.
2: Yeah, that's
7: or
2: good.
7: If I pay for house help when the kids are young so my wife is not stressed out over the holidays, that's an investment, not just an expense. And so there's, if you just change your paradigm to it being an investment and not just an expense, then some of this use of money will give you more time, and it'll help you invest in what's really going to count for eternity.
2: And you touched on this, but the idea of capital being financial, spiritual, and social. Just hit those again. You said it quickly.
7: Yeah, well, this whole book came about, Jim, because I sat with people. They'd be in my office. They're worth lots of money, lots of financial capital, and tears would be streaming down their face. They didn't know their kids, didn't know their spouse. They had relational challenges. And I realized that most people just invest their money in financial capital instruments, stocks, bonds, real estate, and so forth. But how do you invest in spiritual and social capital? Well, spiritual capital, it's like I said, with my boys, I would pay them to do scripture memory, or I'd pay them to read certain books and give them do a book report.
2: That's an investment.
7: That's an investment in their spiritual capital development. Social capital, how do I help them grow socially and learn a work ethic? Well, when I bought lawn equipment so they could start a lawn business, that was an investment. So now they're able to start a business and begin to build some work ethic. So I just think it's, you know, this will be a funny story about my recent posterity investment. I just repurposed my basketball court into a pickleball court.
2: That's what everybody's doing.
7: Well, and that in my old life would have been an expense, but Jim, I considered it a posterity investment, investing in Noah. But then my neighbor called and said, hey, can I use your pickleball court for my 17-year-old son's birthday party?
2: So
7: I made an investment, but now it's being able to be used in the community. People come over. I got a text just last week, hey, is the court open? Can we come play with my son and his friends from college? And so I think, Jim, what's really helped me is to realize that my money can go into my 401k and my IRA and financial instruments, but I can also use it to build in spiritual and social capital.

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2: Michigan years ago, and what I observed was four generations of folks that had been intentional about passing on this idea of spiritual and social capital. So obviously there was a lot of food. There were over 100 people there. They had a jet ski out on the lake that was there. And I just observed that if we're intentional about passing on and thinking about investing in our family, not just financial capital, then that's a picture of what it could be for us. And so I came back from that thinking, okay, I'm going to start managing my money, not just to have more money and to save more, but I'm going to send some of it on ahead by investing in some of these things we just talked about. And before that, I would have not thought of those as investments. I thought of them as expenses or budget items. Remember, we talked about the B word earlier. These really aren't budget items. I would encourage the listeners to put a posterity investment line in their plan. I think if you just start thinking, hey, some of this money I'm going to use to invest in my family, then I think it'll just change your thinking and it'll help you free you up. The other thing here, Jim, is you have to keep a longer perspective to do this. You know, we talked about balance. The other stressor on balance for young couples is they've been fed this lie that they have to be in a hurry to quit. So retirement is, you know, hey, sign up for the 401k, the goal, we got to retire.
3: Yeah.
2: And I would just say that not only are you starting your family, you're starting your career, being in a hurry to quit doesn't make any sense. So we just need to extend our time horizon. That will help you have some balance, help you realize, I hate to tell you this, I'm a financial guy and I understand compounding, but there were years I did not fund my retirement. You say, wait a minute, Russ, that's stupid. But I was paying off my house. And I knew if I paid my house off, my expenses would go down. My budget wouldn't be a stress. I'd have more time to coach my kids' ball teams and things like that. So it was intentional. Pay off the debt, lower my expenses, buy more time.
3: Yeah. I do want to press on that a little bit because I don't know a lot of people that manage that well, especially in your 30s and 40s, because you do have a lot of expense. You may have bought the house, even if it's the starter house, you still have a mortgage payment. You start looking at that budget and you're going, wow. And in addition to that, there's discussion points where, you know, if a mom wants to stay at home, you're going, I don't know if we can do that. Mm-hmm. Speak to that whole basket of prioritization. And, you know, again, I'm thinking of the 30-something, 40-somethings, how to find the margin so you can be family.
2: Well, it's like I said earlier, Julie and I just chose to not buy some things. We chose to stay in the older house. We've had the 10-year car plan. And so I think you can find a way. You know, this second income, we've bought the lie that we have to have a second income. No, go actually do the numbers and see, because you probably find out it's really not contributing that much to the spendable income. The other thing is that paycheck you took home, what I found is most people just automatically have retirement taken out. So they haven't realized that they've made some decisions that they could go back and maybe cut it in half or cut it back just to the amount being matched. And like I did, just didn't even fund it for a few years when expenses were high. So I think with people will, I've noticed that people, they just think that's a given. They think the retirement's a given. That's one of the first places people can look to maybe get some extra cash flow to do things. Let me just say one thing. I've met with more couples, Jim, where they'll be sitting on our couch and the husband says, look at all this money we have in retirement. And the wife just wants some cash. You can't buy kids braces with retirement funds. Mm. I've had people come in at $100,000 in 401k and no money in the bank.
3: Yeah.
2: And so it's better to have $60,000 in your 401k and $20,000 in the bank, right? A little bit less net worth, you paid some tax. So I think that one of the biggest places you can get some freedom is to make sure you're not overfunding retirement too soon.
3: Wow, that's interesting.
2: I mean, I've just seen it. And we just think, wow, that's and so this is where guys and gals, you know, I've seen guys, they're so impressed. Hey, honey, look here, I got all this money in retirement. She doesn't care. Yeah. Show me some cash.
3: Yeah. Or show me some time.
2: Yeah. Show me some time.
3: Mm. That's what we deal with here at Focus on the Family. It's typically that issue. The couples that don't have children, there's lots of reasons. You know, some might be a decision. I get it. I think you should. But other couples can't have kids. And, you know, they want kids. For those couples who are in that place, what can they do to

0: invest in posterity when they're not going to be able to have children?
1: Well, look around. You know, maybe there's a parachurch, or maybe, you know, Young Life, or there's something at your church. You can invest in people. You can invest, maybe your neighbors. Use some of that financial capital to invest in something. Just keep your antenna up and ask God to show you. In fact, as Julie and I just had this happen just 2 days ago. This gal calls and says, hey, our septic is out. We're trying to have this women's ministry in our home, and I'm just hoping that the toilets work. We don't have the money. So just yesterday, Jim, this is a real life story. I told Julie, I said, write a check for $5,000 and send it to them and say, we want you to make sure you can still have ministry, and the toilets will flush. So when this women, when these women come over, she has 16 women coming to her home. Mm-hmm. So I would just say, if you don't have kids, just look around and be, have this generous mindset to where if you have the financial capability to do it, you know, instead of just building bigger piles, invest in stuff. So we invested in a septic yesterday.
0: I was going to give you credit for that. Not many donors are excited about investing in toilets. So
1: well,
0: way to go.
1: Well, let me say one other thing about that. That's not deductible, Jim. And I would say to, I would say to donors, it's okay. Some of the most fun generosity Julie and I do is not deductible because you look around and find needs.
0: Yeah.
1: Maybe it's that waitress or the cleaning lady at the, when you pick up your dry cleaning, whatever it is.
2: Go back a bit, Russ, to an earlier day where you and your wife were raising kids and you had those challenges. Did you have some bumps that you hit that kind of through the school of hard knocks, you learned some lessons?
1: Yes, we did.
2: You're pretty passionate about this.
1: Yes, we did. Yeah. And this is where I, you know, we just got caught up in the just the sports thing for kids, you know, and we find ourselves chasing our tail, right? Running here, running there, running over the place. And so we finally sat down one day and said, why are we doing this? Why don't we go camping, or why don't we spend some time on the weekends with the kids rather than running off to this? Because we just got caught up in it. So I think, John, we wrote our sports philosophy. And I would encourage folks to really think about that, especially when their kids are younger. Don't just get caught up in this this youth sports industrial complex.
2: And how did the kids respond to camping as opposed to sports?
1: They were only doing this stuff because we were taking them. They didn't care. They loved the camping a lot more. I wish I would have started it earlier. But, you know, we got our Saturdays back. We wrote our sports philosophy and gave us some more time. And so I think that was one of the biggest things that we were getting out of balance. Mm-hmm. Plus, we had to learn to say no to a lot of things. And so that was one thing I talked about in the book. No is a perfectly legitimate answer to things. And we talked about time replacement. One of the chapters in the book talks about time replacement. If we're going to say yes to something, what's going out? Mm-hmm. And it took a while because Julie and I are both type A, choleric, you know, producer type people. And so, but yeah, saying no to perfectly good things, and then writing our sports philosophy at that stage when they were 5 to 10 really helped us.
0: You know, sometimes with travel schedules, one of the things I did years ago when the boys were, you know, probably 8 and 6, right in that area, I realized I really don't have to have a busy summer travel schedule because most of the donors at Focus, and you can control speaking engagements and things like that. So I kind of put a hiatus on travel between Memorial Day and Labor Day. And it sank into my boys so well that I remember a March that was very busy. I traveled a lot. I think Troy was probably 11. Mm. And he said, oh, Dad, that's okay. Because I was feeling bad. Like, I'm not here much right now. He goes, oh, Dad, that's okay. We got the summer right around the corner.
1: Yeah.
0: I was like, okay, he got it. But he felt valued.
1: Yep.
0: Even though I was busy in March, he knew that May was around the corner and we'd start doing the family camping and those things. But finding ways to look through your children's eyes to say, how do they know I love them?
1: Well, and you, we talked about the sports things. Most of our education of our kids is as we cart them from one largely irrelevant activity to the next, that they look at the back of our heads.
0: Mm-hmm. Yeah,
1: okay,
0: right.
1: And so that's not good. So this, the, you freeing up your schedule. That's why managing your money is to have more time, not more money. Free up your schedule, live in the older house longer, drive the older car longer, spend less than you make, live on one income, save the second income. All those things help you have more time.
0: Yeah.
1: And just be in there. Like I said, kids, they just want, you know, think about it. You go to Africa, they don't have starter huts.
0: Right.
1: You know, and back to your illustration earlier, you know, about the playing with the boat. We were over there, and the kids were playing with a battery.
0: Yeah.
1: I mean, outside. And so I just think that it's time for a different perspective. And the perspective is, okay, why am I managing my money? To have more life, to get more time. So I can focus on spiritual and social capital being developed in my kids, not just financial capital. And the world's told you, no, you're only successful if you have a bigger house and the more you have and all that. And that's the other thing I had to learn. Joshua 1:8 says, this book of the law shall not depart from your mouth. You should meditate on that day and night and be careful to according to all that is written in it, and in your way will be prosperous, and everything you do you'll have success. So, Jim, I used to read that and think, Joshua 1:8, I'm going to have money. But read it more slowly. What's the Bible say? Love your wife as Christ loved the church. You're successful. Deuteronomy 8, train up your kids. It says, do according to what's written in here, and then you're successful. So true success has nothing to do with money. It has to do with doing what the Bible says, which is love my wife, train up my children the way they should go, work heartily for my employer, Colossians 3:23. And so we have bought the wrong definition of success, which has really exacerbated the problem of balance. And so once I began to understand, wait a minute, I can be successful and not have money? Yeah. But see, our language betrays us. You go to church, they have a successful business. That person's successful. You ever go up and say, man, I'm seeing how you're raising your kids. I'm seeing, Jim, you were successful doing that summer thing. That was a real successful move on your part.
0: Yeah.
1: So that we have to really realize that we have bought the world's lie. See, it's lie or truth. And the world says, you're successful if you have money. No, you're successful if you do what God's called you to do.
0: So developing that wisdom to be able to discern those truths, as an older man now, talk to your 25-year-old self. What are you saying to that younger appetite, the enticement to make money, which is going to take time, but realizing that's not the goal?
1: I would just say, let me just show you the end of the story. See, and what I've been sharing here, and the reason we wrote this book, I wrote this book as a timeout. Hey, manage your money so you don't get to the end of your life and sit like those guys that had $10 million in my office with tears streaming down their face.
0: No Jim, relationship.
1: No. Jim, this is why I wrote the book, was to say, hey, everybody, time out. You manage your money so that you don't get to the end of your life and have regrets. Because these people had regrets because they bought the lie that it was all about the money, my self-worth, my success, the more I have, the more content I'll be. And they bought that lie.
0: Yeah.
1: And I'm saying, if you're 20s, you get a chance to start off on the right path. But guess what? Julie and I didn't have a dining room table. We lived in an older house longer. You have to do things different than your friends, but you are not going to regret it. You are not going to regret it. I can guarantee that.
0: I so appreciate that. That was Gene and I. I mean, we slept on the floor. I'd come back from Japan. We got married, and I threw blankets on the floor, and I said, this is our futon. And we didn't have a dining room table for like a year and a half. We found one for $99.99. Yeah. And it was just so we could sit and eat together. But it was slow growing. And I so appreciate that. And Russ, what you talked about, we need to tune down or turn down the world's voices to us to say, this is how we got to do it.
1: This is all about right thinking. And we either get our truth from the world or from the Word of God.
0: Yeah.
1: And the truth is that money is not a measure of self-worth. It's not a measure of success. It's not a measure of contentment. The truth is retirement is not the goal of working. The truth is your kids don't need all the stuff you didn't have. They need more of you and less of your stuff. And so since we bought those lies, though, and I talk about that in the book, we get out of balance.
0: Yeah.
1: And so the call is, hey, wait a minute, everybody. Let's just slow down. See, think about it. If you don't think you're trying to retire by 55 or 65, you have another 10 years you're thinking, then you don't have to put as much in retirement when you're 30.
0: Right.
1: And I would just say that that's the paradigm shift. I've been told, you know, this book's been out a while, that that's the paradigm shift. They said, wait a minute, this book's not about money. It's right. about my life. And I've had people say it. It's totally changed their paradigm and their way to think because it's like they never thought that way. I'm a financial guy, right? I'm supposed to be talking about building bigger piles and managing it. No, no. You invest that pile in what's really going to count for eternity.
0: Mm. Russ, that sums it up. I mean, the title, Your Life Well Spent, is what it's all about. And I just want to say thank you for being with us today. Thank you for the reminder to do the right thing and to think the right way. And if you're in that spot, I don't care what decade you're in, the 20s, the 30s, the 60s, maybe even the 70s, we got to think differently about spending time. Yeah, as a grandparent, what are those grandkids going to remember about you? And this book is a great reminder on the things that we need to say and think about and do to invest in posterity, as Russ has said. So thanks for being with us.
1: Well, Jim, thanks. And I would just sum it up by saying, consider posterity investing in your financial planning, not just prosperity investing.
0: I love it. I love it. Get a copy, contact us, make a gift into the ministry here, and we'll send you a copy of the book as our way of saying thank you for investing in others.
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5: Red News, I'm Mary Rose. President Trump says the war in Iran will probably end sometime after the midterm elections in November. The president indicated that the war would be concluded soon and afterwards that gas prices would fall. Oil prices dropped a bit on Friday, but notched sharp weekly gains after soaring above $100 per barrel for the first time in months. And Wisconsin Congressman Tom Tiffany suffered minor injuries after a small plane made an emergency landing in a lake. Tiffany, who was also the Republican candidate for governor, shared the announcement in a post, saying that the plane lost power while approaching Wausau downtown airport last night and was forced to land in a nearby lake. The pilot also suffered minor injuries. The FAA is investigating the incident, which happened in central Wisconsin. This is SRN News.
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5: With SRN News, I'm Mary Rose. President Trump says the war in Iran will probably end sometime after the midterm elections in November. The president indicated that the war would be concluded soon and afterwards that gas prices would fall. Oil prices dropped a bit on Friday, but notched sharp weekly gains after soaring above $100 per barrel for the first time in months. And Wisconsin Congressman Tom Tiffany suffered minor injuries after a small plane made an emergency landing in a lake. Tiffany, who was also the Republican candidate for governor, shared the announcement in a post, saying that the plane lost power while approaching Wausau downtown airport last night and was forced to land in a nearby lake. The pilot also suffered minor injuries. The FAA is investigating the incident, which happened in central Wisconsin. This is SRN News.
9: Let not your heart be troubled. 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
13: Encouragement really matters. What you say to people really matters. What you hear from people really matters. Proverbs 25:11 says, "The right word at the right time is like precious gold set in silver." So I want to encourage you.
10: I'm your host, David James, and Pastor Greg Laurie is the senior pastor of Harvest Christian Fellowship in Southern California and Hawaii, and the featured speaker of the Harvest Crusade. And as we get started, we're encouraged by Phil Wickham with the promise of the amazing grace of Jesus on Refresh.

0: So thankful you're joining us for this week's edition of Refresh. Hey, the difference between being encouraged and discouraged impacts how we think about ourselves. Pastor Greg gives this illustration.
1: So I heard about a group of frogs that were walking through the forest. Why, you're laughing already. I haven't even told the story yet. Anyway, a group of frogs are walking through the forest, and two of the frogs fall into this pit. Well, the frogs didn't want to stay in the pit, and they started to jump and jump and jump. And the frogs up on the top said, "You're not going to make it. You're not going to get up here. You're never going to get out of that pit. You're going to die." And one of the frogs got so discouraged, he just laid down and died. But the other frog would not give up. He kept jumping, jumping, jumping, jumping. Finally, he jumps out of the pit. The other frogs say, "Didn't you hear us? We told you you couldn't get out of the pit." He said, "Sorry, I'm hard of hearing, and I thought you were cheering for me." This is a true story. And then I stepped on the frog and killed him. No, I did not. That's sad, isn't it? It's all fake. Okay, but I bring this up because we live in a time now where there's just so much discouragement. So many people discouraging you and me. You'll never be the person you want to be. They bully you online and on it goes. And this is why so many people are affected in an adverse way. I think it's affecting the mental health of our nation, especially young people. Depression rates among 14 to 17 year olds has grown 60%. That's really a lot. Suicide rates among young people have doubled in a decade. And 43% of millennials and Gen Zs are very concerned about their mental health. But it's not just young people that are facing this depression. It's affecting older people too. People who are getting on in years feel left out, forgotten, unappreciated. They're seeking hope, wanting their lives to matter because they're dealing with struggles. Maybe their health is failing. Maybe they've lost a mate. Suicide is up among older folks. Men who are 65 or older are the highest risk of suicide today. Adults 85 and older are the second most likely age group to die from suicide. So what do all these people need? Young people, middle-aged people, older people. They all need a word of encouragement. They need to know that their lives matter. And your words matter, and your encouragement matters.

0: 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Hey, when someone encourages you, it makes a difference in your life, doesn't it? But what about when it goes the opposite direction? Pastor Greg shares this story.
1: When I was in high school, I didn't get very good grades, I have to tell you. And so one teacher wrote this little commentary on my report card right next to D, C, D, F, etc. Greg Laurie spends too much time sitting in the classroom, staring at the window, daydreaming and drawing cartoons. And then she offered this encouraging word, he will never amount to anything. Thank you for those encouraging words. You know, encouragement really matters. In fact, I read an interesting thing about two doctors who wrote an article called The Most Dangerous Word in the World. They wrote, quote, if you were to put yourself in an MRI scanner and take a video of your brain and flash the word no for less than 1 second, there would be a sudden release of dozens of stress-releasing hormones and neurotransmitters. The doctors continue to say these chemicals immediately interrupt the normal function of your brain, impairing logic, reason, and communication. Just flashing the word no. But then they went on to say, but positive words like peace and love alter the expression of genes, strengthening areas in our frontal lobes, promoting the brain's cognitive functioning. So it reminds us that words really matter. What you say to people really matters. What you hear from people really matters. Proverbs 25:11 says, the right word at the right time is like precious gold set in silver. So I want to encourage you, and we need to encourage one another as Christians. 1 Thessalonians 5:11 says, encourage each other and build each other up. It does not say discourage each other and tear each other down. And that's what some people do. No, encourage each other. Then in Hebrews 10:24, we're told, let us consider how we may spur one another on toward love and good deeds, not giving up meeting together as a habit of some is, but rather encouraging one another, and so much more as we see the day of the Lord approaching. We can all use some encouragement.

0: 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Hey, Pastor Greg, you've been an enthusiastic supporter of contemporary Christian music since its earliest days. Why does this music touch hearts like it does?
1: Well, I just love music to start with. And I think of certain songs that I've listened to over the years that are like the soundtrack of my life. And I'll hear one tune, say, by the Beatles or the Beach Boys or whoever, and a memory comes back. Oh, yes, I remember what was happening then. Sometimes they're not great memories, and sometimes they're good ones. But Christian music, when we take music and use it to glorify God, we're taking music and using it for its intended purpose. It's a gift to us from God, and when we offer it back to God as praise and worship, it's powerful. There's something about the power of music that's offered to bring glory to God that can touch us in a way that is so profound and so significant. So, yes, I had a front row seat watching Christian music come into being, or at least contemporary Christian music. I saw the first wave of bands that came along, artists like Larry Norman, Love Song, many others to follow, and to the present day. And I really have to say, I love so much of the new contemporary Christian music, the beautiful praise and worship. It comforts you when you're down. It lifts you up when you need encouragement. It has scripture in it so many times that point you back to God. So, yes, I love to listen to music. I think it's very refreshing.
0: I love the play on words, Pastor Greg. Indeed, it really is. And that encouragement we're talking about today is something we all can use a lot more of. So check out this reassurance.
1: I don't know what you're going through right now in your life, but I want to say whatever you're going through, you're going to get through it. You say, well, Greg, how do you know? You're not in my shoes. No, I'm not. But I know what the Bible says. I think of the story of when Jesus said to his disciples, let's go to the other side, speaking of the Sea of Galilee. So they boarded their little boat, and predictably, a storm came, and it was a big storm, so bad that even the seasoned sailors despaired of life. But what did Jesus say? He said, let's go to the other side. He did not promise them calm seas, but he promised a safe arrival. He said that to every one of us. You say, well, what do you mean? I mean, ultimately, we're all going to get to the other side, and of course, the other side is heaven, and you're going to get through whatever you're going through right now. Let me share some verses that may address what you're facing in the moment. You might say, I'm a failure. I'll never change. I'll always be the way that I am. The Bible says you can do all things through Christ who strengthens you. Believe what the Bible says, not what your emotions say. That's Philippians 4:13. You might say, well, I'm afraid of the future. But God says in Deuteronomy 31:6, be strong and courageous. Don't be afraid or live in dread of them. For the Lord your God goes with you. He will not leave you or forsake you. You might say, well, I can't go on another day. I can't handle what I'm going through, this hardship, this illness, whatever it is you're facing. And I'm reminded of the words of the Lord to the Apostle Paul. As he talked about his affliction that he described as a thorn in the flesh, the Lord said, my grace is all you need. He'll get you through what you're going through. You say, but I have no future. I've given up on living. I have no hope. Psalm 38:15 says, you, O Lord, are my hope. You will hear my prayer. Psalm 135 says, I'm counting on you, Lord. I'm counting on you. I put my hope in your word. Don't put your hope in your circumstances. Don't put your hope in your money. Don't put your hope in people. Put your hope in Christ and trust the word of God. And I can't talk about hope without quoting Jeremiah 29:11, where the Lord says, I know the thoughts that I think towards you, says the Lord, thoughts of peace, not of evil, to give you a future and a hope.

0: 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I'm David James, and music from Brandon Heath and Casting Crowns coming up.
1: Did you know that we put our services that we do on Sundays online? 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
0: 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And we're talking about encouragement today. And no doubt the best reassurance we can offer someone is the hope of heaven. And Pastor Greg explains this good news.
1: Jesus said, go into all the world and make disciples of all nations, baptizing them in the name of the Father, Son, and the Holy Spirit, teaching them to observe all things that I have commanded you, and lo, I am with you even to the end of the age. It's given to every Christian. It's given to you. It's given to me. And God wants you to do this for somebody else, because there are people that need your help right now. People that are hurting. People that have fallen spiritually. James 5:19 says, brothers, if any of you should wander from the truth and someone should bring him back, remember that whoever turns a sinner from the error of his way will save him from death and cover a multitude of sins. I love that. You know, sometimes what people need is just a friend. You don't have to know all the answers. We think, oh, I have to be a theologian. No, you don't. You can get on the job training. You can learn what you need to learn as you need it. But you can get in there and just engage in what I like to describe as a ministry of presence. Just being there. Let's say someone's in a hospital room and they're in pain and they're in need. Sometimes just being there. You don't need a sermon. Everything isn't a sermon. You might be surprised to hear me say that because I'm a preacher, right? But there's a time to sermonize. And then there's a time to just empathize and just care and offer the appropriate scriptures at the right time. And here's another thing to think about. Whatever you're going through in life is preparing you for something else, and he can take the pain of your life and use it. Look, I wouldn't wish my childhood on anyone, but now I use it as a tool to help other people because they'll tell me about their upbringing, and I'll say, well, here was my upbringing, and here's what God did for me, and he can do this for you. And having my son go to be with the Lord in 2008, if I could bring him back, I would do it in a moment. But I realized that this happened. I don't know why it happened. But I will not waste my pain. And I use it as a tool now to help other people who've heard the devastating news that their child has died or their spouse has died or a loved one has died. And so I know that I can come and just help them through that. I don't really have that much to say, but if I can in some way, shape, or form help them through that difficult time, that's what I want to do. We all want to be that encourager because there's nothing as refreshing as an encouraging word or deed. It's like a fresh drink of water on a hot summer day. Proverbs 25:25 says, good news from far away is like cold water to the thirsty.

0: So thankful you've tuned in today for Refresh with Pastor Greg Laurie. I'm David James. Heaven. It's a real place that God's created for those who put their faith in Him. And Pastor Greg shares why it's so important.
1: I love to talk about heaven. I love to think deeply about heaven. Why? It's my future destination as a Christian. And it's yours as well. What will we see when we arrive in heaven? What will we do when we finally get to heaven? And we've had little glimpses of glory in our lives. You know, those special moments, you know, with you're with family or friends, or you watch the greatest sunset or the greatest sunrise. Heaven is not a watered-down version of the greatest moments on earth. The greatest moments on earth are a glimpse of greater things to come. And it's great to talk about heaven. It's wonderful to think about glory and the rewards that await us, but there can be difficulties on the way because heaven is a prepared place for prepared people. So whatever you're going through right now, maybe I'm talking to somebody going through an intense trial, severe adversity, personal suffering, a tragedy, something else. You're saying, why is this happening to me? Wouldn't it be great if the moment we accepted Christ, we just went straight to heaven? You say to someone, would you like Jesus to come into your life? Yes. Pray this prayer with me. Lord Jesus, I know I'm a sinner. I believe you're the Savior who died on the cross, and I ask you to come into my life. Amen. Boom, you're in heaven. That'd be cool. That's not the way it works. There's things that are going to happen in your life to prepare you for this prepared place. And the Bible is clear in pointing out that storms will come in every life, but there's a purpose in these storms. It's not all blue skies. It's not all easy days, but there are storm clouds and there are challenges. And it's through many tribulations we enter the kingdom of God.

0: To Refresh with Pastor Greg Laurie, feature speaker of the Harvest Crusades. You know, Pastor Greg, I've heard someone say, and maybe I heard you say this, that our checkbooks are diaries of the things that are most important to us. You know, where our treasure is, there our hearts will also be. I wonder how many of us would be willing to take a yellow highlighter and highlight each of the entries in our checkbook that was for kingdom purposes. And having just said that, I'm feeling very convicted myself. But we have a great opportunity for people to make one of those highlighted entries right now, don't we?
1: Yes. You know, Paul wrote to the church and said, I don't want you to give out of pressure or out of guilt. The last thing I want to do is ever make someone feel guilty if they don't give. We need to understand the privilege of giving and the blessing of giving. It is a responsibility. I do believe that every Christian should give of their finances for the work of the kingdom of God. But having said that, the Bible says that God loves a cheerful giver. And Jesus said it's more blessed, or I could translate it, happy making, to give than it is to receive. And I think a lot of believers have not discovered the joy and the happiness of giving. Did you know that there is something a person can experience when they give that has been described as the helper's high? There's literally a release of endorphins when people give of their money, give of their time, volunteer to help somebody else, or just something as simple as doing a kind deed for somebody else. There's this joy that comes from that. So it seems like medical scientists catching up with the Bible has been saying all along the blessedness, the happiness, the joy of giving. I want you to discover that. And if you feel inclined by the Lord to invest in our ministry, we will use it to reach more people. 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
2: Knocking at the door of your life. When tragedy befalls you, there is still a loving Heavenly Father who will allow these things to be used for His glory. It's hard for us to wrap our minds around tragedy in the life of a Christian. It's hard for us to understand that a Christian can get cancer or that a Christian can die in an automobile accident or that a Christian can face some other horrible event in life. You know, our own son died in an automobile accident. And I did have people come to me and say, how could this happen to you of all people? Which I found an interesting question. Well, you're a preacher and you help people and point people to God. Why would God allow this to happen to you? And my response is, why do you think I would get a free pass? Because I'm a preacher. We're all in the same boat. As Job said, I live in the same fallen world as you do. But here's what the Bible says in Romans 5. We can rejoice when we run into problems and trials, for we know they help us develop endurance, and endurance develops strength of character. And this hope will not lead to disappointment, for we know how dearly God loves us. Wait, hold on, Paul. You said trials, and you said hardship, and then you said God loves me. If God loves me, why does He let me go through hardship and trials? Answer, because God loves me, and because through many tribulations, I will enter the kingdom of God. Now, someone might say, well, I don't want that. I want to live carefree. I just want to have fun, because girls just want to have fun. And all I want to do is have some fun. And I've got a feeling I'm not the only one. I want to fly like an eagle till I'm free. Fly, fly, fly. Listen, bird brain. That's not the way life works. Because through many tribulations, we enter the kingdom of God.

0: It will be a glorious day when we're in heaven one day, casting crowns on Refresh. But heaven is only there for those who put their faith in Jesus. As Pastor Greg explains,
1: know this, heaven is a prepared place for prepared people. So whatever you're going through right now is preparation for something else. And it's through many tribulations we enter the kingdom of God. So this thing I'm going through right now is getting me ready for the afterlife. And God can actually use it. It could even be a tool for me to help other people. Now I'm starting to understand, and I can even rejoice in it. Heaven, a place of feasting and fellowship, a place of activities and worship. Dare I say it? Heaven is a place of fun, a celebration. And that puts your present suffering in context. Let me end with this. One day, we'll enter the afterlife. We decide in this life where we will spend the afterlife. And I want to ask you in closing, do you have absolute certainty that you will go to heaven when you die? As I said earlier, heaven is a prepared place for prepared people. Listen to this. You don't go to heaven to find Christ. You go to Christ to find heaven. Go to Christ to find heaven. It is through Jesus and only Jesus that we will get to heaven. Oh, I know. That's kind of controversial now. Too bad. Bible hasn't changed. He is the way to the Father. There is no other way. Jesus said, I am the way, the truth, and the life, and no man comes to the Father but by me. Are you ready? You know, when I fly, you have to go through a lot of things now. Oh, it's just horrible flying. They make it so miserable. And then airline food, that is an oxymoron. Airline food, it's not food. But anyway, you buy your ticket, you reserve your seat, you board your plane, you reach your destination, you deplane, but you can't just walk down to the airport, skip security, do whatever you want, board whatever plane you want, take whatever seat you want. That's not going to happen. And in the same way, you can't just say, well, I'm going to go to heaven. I'm a good person. You're a good person on the basis of what and compared to who? You're not good enough, I can tell you. That's why Christ died on the cross for you 2,000 years ago and shed his blood. You have to admit you're a sinner. You have to admit you're a sinner and turn from that sin and put your faith in Jesus, and then you can know you'll go to heaven. I want to extend an invitation for you to get ready, for you to ask Jesus to come into your life. And if you've not done this yet, please respond today.

0: Jeremy Camp, Christ in Me, on Refresh with Pastor Greg Laurie. And it comes down to this. Do you have Jesus Christ living inside you? If not, would you like to invite him in? Pastor Greg, if there's someone listening who would like to know how to do that and have the assurance of heaven, they can make that a reality right now, can't they?
1: Yeah, they really can. That's the amazing thing. I think people are surprised that it doesn't take years to become a Christian. It doesn't take months. It doesn't take weeks. It doesn't take days. It doesn't even take hours. You can believe on the spot. And I would like to lead you in a prayer where you can ask for his forgiveness, a prayer where you can receive Jesus Christ into your life as your Savior and Lord. So if you want Christ to come into your life, if you want him to forgive you of your sin, if you want a second chance in life, if you want to go to heaven when you die, stop what you're doing and pray after me. These words, Lord Jesus, I know I am a sinner and I'm sorry for my sin and I turn from it now and I choose to follow you from this moment forward as Savior and Lord, as God and friend. Thank you for loving me and calling me and forgiving me. In Jesus' name I pray. Amen.
0: Amen. 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I'm David James.
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11: Hello, friends. Would you like to hear an amazing fact? Imagine buying a bridge in London, cutting it into thousands of pieces, shipping it halfway around the world, and then rebuilding it in the Arizona desert where there was no water beneath it. Essentially, that's what businessman Robert P. McCullough did. Over in England in 1968, the city of London needed to replace its famous London Bridge. The heavy granite bridge built in 1831 was now slowly sinking into the Thames River. McCullough, who was developing the new community of Lake Havasu, Arizona, believed the historic bridge could help put his little desert town with about 160 people on the map. He purchased the iconic bridge for $2.46 million. At the time, it was the highest price ever paid for an antique. Workers then carefully dismantled the bridge, precisely numbering its blocks so they could be reassembled. The 10,000 granite stones were then shipped across the Atlantic through the Panama Canal to Long Beach, California, and then trucked hundreds of miles across the desert to Arizona. But here is the amazing part. McCullough did not rebuild the London Bridge across any existing water or channel. He built the bridge first over dry land. With a few modern engineering upgrades, the old London Bridge was reassembled over desert sand. Only after the bridge was completed, then workers excavated a waterway beneath it, turning it into a big island at one end of the bridge. When London Bridge was dedicated on October 10, 1971, more than 50,000 spectators and dignitaries attended. What first sounded like an outrageous idea worked. The bridge became Lake Havasu City's signature landmark and helped transform a remote patch of Arizona desert into the second largest tourist attraction in Arizona after only the Grand Canyon. Robert McCullough built a bridge on dry land, knowing the water would come later. It reminds me of God commanding Noah to build a boat on dry land before it had ever rained. You know, friends, this is an amazing story. I've actually been to Lake Havasu before. Started with like 160 people. I think it was an army outpost. And now, during the high part of the tourist season, they've got like 90,000 people that come there. Somebody thought, well, if you build it, then they will come. But look at the faith it took Noah to build that boat on dry land when it had never rained. God said he was going to destroy the world, and so Noah acted in faith. You can read about that in the book of Hebrews, chapter 11, verse 7. By faith, Noah, being divinely warned of things not yet seen, moved with godly fear, prepared an ark for the saving of his household, by which he condemned the world and became an heir of the righteousness which is according to faith. You know, then, of course, Jesus tells us that before he returns, conditions in the world would be as they were back in the days of Noah. And we want to welcome you now, friends, to Bible Answers Live. And we've got an offer that talks about what the world is going to be like just before Jesus returns. And it deals with the second coming of Christ. So if you'd like to know more about what is the conditions of the world going to be like before Jesus returns, then you want to get this. It's called The Ultimate Deliverance. It speaks about not only the signs of the nearness of Jesus coming, but how Jesus is coming. Christ said there'll be many false Christs and false prophets. The times of Noah is one of those signs. It's called The Ultimate Deliverance. And to get your free offer, all you need to do is call 800-835-6747. Or you can dial #250 and say you're listening to Bible Answers Live. I am Pastor Doug Batchelor. Pastor Jean Ross is overseas doing some mission work right now. And so with the faithful help of our team in the studio and God's help, we're going to continue with our live program. You know, every now and then we do a rerun, and it seems like a misnomer to call it Bible Answers Live and have a rerun. So as often as possible, we want to give you a live program, but we always start with a word of prayer. Loving Lord, we just thank you for this privilege and technology that makes it possible for us to have this global Bible study. And I pray right now that your Spirit will speak to our hearts, that your word will come alive and truth will go out. Take possession of this program, Lord, for your glory. We ask in Jesus' name, amen. Well, welcome once again, friends, to Bible Answers Live. Tell you about the phone line if you'd like to get in with your question tonight. We've got several lines open. Here's the number, 800-GOD-SAYS. That translates into 800-463-7297. We've been doing this program so long that we still have an 800 number. 800-463-7297 with your Bible questions. Keep a pencil handy, because we have free offers and a different number that will direct you to the free offers that often back up some of the subjects that come in. All right, we're going to go right to the phones and get as many calls as we can, beginning with Linda. Linda is calling from here in California. You're on the air, Linda.
12: Hi, Pastor. How are you?
11: Doing good. Thank you for calling.
12: Okay, my question is about Chapter 6 of Genesis, mm-hmm. verse 2 through 5, and then Jude 6. Okay. And I wanted to know, when it talks about the sons of God, are they talking about the actual grandchildren or son, the actual son, like human beings, or are they talking about the angels?
11: All right, let me read the first few verses for our friends here. This is a verse that is often misunderstood. And this is Genesis chapter 6. I'll start with the first verse. When man began to multiply on the face of the earth and daughters were born to them, the sons of God saw that the daughters of man were fair or attractive and took as many wives as they chose. Now, who are the sons of God? They are humans. You realize that after Cain killed his brother Abel, Cain left, and he went to dwell in the land of Nod. He built a city in east of Eden, so to speak. And he took his wife, one of his sisters. They began mm-hmm. to multiply. People lived hundreds of years back then. And they were not serving God. They were mortal. They did not have eternal life. The Bible says if you don't have the Son, you don't have life. They were called the children of men. The ones who still served God, Adam and Eve and their son Seth, and the offspring of Seth that went on to the times of Noah, they were the children of God. The Bible says in 1 John chapter 3, behold what manner of love the Father has bestowed on us, that we should be called sons of God. Isaiah tells us that we are the sons and daughters of God. So when you saw intermarriage happening between the sons of God, the children of Seth saw the daughters of Cain, that they were beautiful, and they intermarried, the holiness was gone. And then it says that the earth was filled with violence and wickedness. It's kind of like when the children of Israel began to marry the pagan nations around them, or when Samson got together with Delilah, or when Solomon began to marry pagan wives, then the kingdom went downhill. That's why the Bible says believers should not be unequally yoked together with unbelievers. And so when you then go to the book of Jude, and it talks about these angels kept in chains, these are fallen angels that are just like the devil. They're restricted to the world, and they are going to be judged Satan knows he has a short time. But it was not angels intermarrying with humans. I'm going to send you a free book, Linda. And the book is called Angels, Aliens. I think it's called Angels or Aliens, and it deals with Genesis chapter 6. And if you call and ask for that book, the number again is 800-835-6747. And, or you can just dial #250 and say you're listening to Bible Answers Live and ask for the free offer. Hope that helps a little bit. Thank you, Linda. With that, we're going to jump over and talk to Patrick in South Carolina. Patrick, you're on the air with Bible Answers Live.
13: Hi, Pastor. I enjoy your TV show.
11: Well, thank you. Appreciate your watching.
13: Did Jesus choose Judas Iscariot to be part of the 12? Because Judas showed up to the group when Jesus wasn't there, and it sounds like the group accepted Judas, but it says he chose the 12. How could he choose the 12 if he wasn't there?
11: Well, you're very wise. The answer is sort of between the two. If you read in John chapter 6, Jesus says, "Did I not choose you 12, and one of you is a devil?" Well, why would Jesus choose a devil? The best commentators I've read say that Judas was a scribe. You remember there's one place where Jesus says, in Luke, there's a scribe that says, "Lord, I'll follow you wherever you go." And Jesus said, "The foxes have their holes, the birds of the air have their nests, but the Son of Man has nowhere to lay his head." This was Judas, who was very wise, and he was a scribe, and he became the treasurer. And when Jesus was picking his apostles, he sort of picked some of them at the beginning, Peter, James, John, when he met them fishing. They began to recommend Judas, and Jesus consented. But he knew right away that he was going to be the rotten apple. So I think that it was at the recommendation of the other inner circle that Jesus agreed to bring Judas. And it wasn't until after the crucifixion, they had no idea that Judas was going to be the one that would betray Christ. But so technically Jesus allowed Judas, but we think he was recommended by the other apostles. But he was numbered among the 12, because in Acts chapter 1, Peter said, "Judas, who is numbered among us, must be replaced," so they would once again have 12 apostles. All right, talking next with Eric in Mississippi. Eric, you're on the air with Bible Answers Live.
14: Hello, good evening.
11: Evening.
14: Oh, I understand that Jesus was inaugurated as our high priest after his resurrection upon his ascension into heaven. Mm-hmm. But my question for tonight is did his actual priestly ministry start before then? Did it start at the, frankly, even before that?
11: Well, part of what you said cut off, and that's my fault, but you're asking, did Jesus' priestly ministry actually begin before he ascended to heaven?
14: That's correct.
11: Okay. Well, Jesus, I think he began to do the work. Part of the work of a priest was to teach. That's the Levites were doing that. So Jesus began his ministry, you read in Luke chapter 3, as he began to be 30 years of age. And I know that we're not right near Christmas time yet, but this is one way that we know that Jesus was not born on the 25th of December. And I'm not trying to be Scrooge and downplay Christmas right now. I'm just saying that biblically, Jesus was probably born in the fall, because we know he ministered 3.5 years. We know he died in the springtime. And if you count back 3.5 years from the springtime, you're going to land in the fall. So he began his ministry at 30. Now, that's interesting, because you couldn't really serve as a priest until you were 30 years of age, according to the Levitical law. David began to reign, who was a type of Christ, when he was 30. Joseph went out over Egypt when he was 30. Solomon began his reign at 30, and Saul began his reign at 30. And so there are several types there. But Jesus really began his intercession, pleading his blood as our high priest, after he ascended. So it was only after his sacrifice that he was then pleading his own blood before the Father. And we read in the Bible that he ever lives to make intercession for us. So, you know, Christ began his, you might say, Melchizedek high priestly ministry after his sacrifice. You remember Mary grabbed his feet to worship him after the resurrection. He said, "Do not detain me." If you're reading the King James Version, it says, "Do not touch me." And that's not the best translation. He's saying, "Do not cling to me, for I've not yet ascended to my Father." But that evening when he appears in the upper room, he says, all hail, and they touch him and they worship him. So right after his resurrection, he went to heaven, his sacrifice is declared successful, and he begins to then plead his own blood. The veil in the temple is torn, showing that the earthly sacrificial system has met its fulfillment and is no longer needed. Hope that helps a little bit, Eric, and we do appreciate your question. We have a Bible study guide that talks about the heavenly sanctuary, and it deals a little bit there with the priestly ministry, and it's called God Drew the Plans. If you'd like to know more about the temple, and the ministry and the spiritual analogies there, you can ask for that study guide called God Drew the Plan. And that number again for the free offer is 800-835-6747. Talking next with Joel in North Carolina. Joel, you're on the air with Bible Answers Live.
15: Hi, Pastor Doug. I was wondering about the feast days, and I was wondering if the three feasts in the fall, I know the ones in the spring have been fulfilled, but there's three in the fall that I've been looking at, and it looks to me like they have not been fulfilled yet, and that they're going to be fulfilled at the second coming of Jesus, and I was wondering why we don't talk, why Christians in general don't talk about them.
11: All right, well, all of the feast days, and before I forget, I have a book called Jesus in the Feast Days, and we'll send you a free copy. Anyone who wants to know, if you'd like a copy of this, we send these out for free. It's a little sermon book, but I do a Bible study on Jesus in the Feast Days and what how do Christians relate to the feast days today. But all of the Jewish feasts came after sin. They were part of the annual ceremonial holidays kept by the Jews. You had like Yom Kippur, the Day of Atonement. You had Hanukkah is a later feast that comes during the time of Maccabees that Jews today celebrate. But the seven feasts that you have, Feast of Trumpets, Feast of Weeks, so forth, they all were pointing to Christ in different aspects. When Jesus died on the cross, as I mentioned with the previous caller, he said, "It is finished." It was during the Passover. He is our Passover lamb. The veil in the temple was torn from top to bottom. Christ had left the Jewish sanctuary. He said, "Your house has left you desolate. There will not be one stone left upon another." Christ said, "Destroy this temple made with hands, and in 3 days I will make one without hands," speaking of his body, his church. So the whole Levitical, anti-typical feast day system was all fulfilled, or all seven of those feasts, in Christ. You know, Jesus is our Passover lamb. And of course, Paul says that. Christ is our Passover. Whenever we celebrate the Lord's Supper, basically, the blood and the grape juice, or the wine, grape juice, the symbol of the blood, and the unleavened bread, they were types of the body and the blood of Christ. But Jesus is the lamb of the Passover. We don't need to sacrifice lambs anymore. So now the only ceremony that God gave us to replace that is, you'd have the ordinance of baptism, but the communion service of the Lord's Supper. Get that book, Joel. I think you'll appreciate it. Jesus and the Feast Days by Doug Batchelor, and I think it'll help. Talking next to Andrew in Ohio. Andrew, welcome to Bible Answers Live. You are on the air.
16: Hello. Good morning. Evening.
11: It's morning somewhere. Thank you for calling.
16: Yes, I have a question on Colossians 2:16. I notice an increase of videos on social media that are presenting Colossians 2:16 as a verse that says that the fourth commandment is a shadow and that Christians are no longer required to keep it holy. Could you please shine some light on this verse? Thank you.
11: Yes, and thank you for your question, Andrew. So let me read it. So our friends, we were always aware that a lot of people listening to the program on radio or driving down the road can't like grab their Bible. So if you read in Colossians chapter 2 verse 16, I actually want to back up with your permission and read verse 13 up to 16. "And you, being dead in your trespasses and the uncircumcision of your flesh, he's made alive together with him, having forgiven all of your trespasses, having wiped out the handwriting of requirements." Notice handwriting of requirements that was against us, which was contrary to us, and he's taken it out of the way, having nailed it to the cross. or what was nailed to the cross? Having disarmed principalities and powers, he made a public spectacle of them, triumphing over them in it. So let no one judge you in food or drink or regarding a festival or a new moon or Sabbaths, which are a shadow of things to come. So prior caller was asking about the feast days. There are feast days which are shadows. They were Sabbaths. All of the feast days, a Sabbath meant a rest. Now, you've got the Sabbath of the Ten Commandments that predates sin. The Sabbath of the Ten Commandments is part of God's original plan. It goes back to the second chapter in the Bible. God makes the world in 6 days, but he makes one more day for our special worship time with God. He blesses the seventh day. Okay? Then, years later, over 2,000 years later, at the time of Moses during the Exodus, there were a number of annual Sabbaths. Those are the annual feasts. They were days of rest also, so they're called Sabbaths. You'll notice in Colossians, it's small s. It's not the capital S like the Sabbath. It's small s and Sabbath days. So all of the annual Sabbath days, they are part of the handwriting of Moses that was nailed to the cross. You don't nail the Ten Commandments to anything. And so when you read in Deuteronomy chapter 4, I think it's verse 13, it says, God gave us his Ten Commandments, and at that time, Moses says, God commanded me to give you certain laws and ordinances. And so the Ten Commandments Sabbath, we all need our day of rest and that day of worship. That has not been abolished or done away with. That's still intact. And so if you'd like to know more about that, we've got a study guide that talks about that as well. And it can talk, you call in, you ask for the study guide on the Sabbath day, and they will send that to you. That number, once again, 800 for the free study, 800-835-6747, 800-835-6747. Or you can dial #250 on your smartphone, say you're listening to Bible Answers Live. So Colossians 2:16, when he says, let no one judge you in these things, don't let them judge you regarding the Sabbath days, the annual feasts that were nailed to the cross. It's not talking about the seventh day of the week, the day of rest that God blessed at the beginning before sin. All right. With that, we're going to go and talk to Don in Washington. Don, welcome to Bible Answers Live. You're on the air.
17: Hi, Bob Batcher. How are you this evening?
11: Doing well. Praise the Lord. Thank you.
17: God bless you. My question is today, this evening, are angels, are good and bad angels watching over us, and why?
11: Well, let's start with, are there good angels? The Bible tells us in Psalms, the angel of the Lord encamps round about those that serve him and delivers them. So, and Jesus said, their angels, speaking of children, their angels do always behold the face of my Father in heaven. There's several verses. He'll give his angels charge over you. I think that's in Psalm 91. Yeah. He'll give his angels charge over you to keep you in all your ways. So there's several verses that tell about guardian angels. But at the same time, we know Satan and his angels were cast out of heaven. You can read about that in Revelation chapter 12. And it tells us one-third of the angels, one-third of the stars, were deceived by Lucifer to join him in his rebellion against God. So we call them, they're fallen angels. They're sometimes called demons or evil spirits. It's all synonymous. Whenever anyone talks about a ghost, it's usually talking about a fallen angel, evil spirit that's masquerading as the dead. So the devil and his angels are trying to tempt us to disobey because they know God loves us. They want to hurt God. They know that sin hurts us. And ever since the devil tempted Eve back in the Garden of Eden and Adam, all the way to the present day, they've been trying to lead us in the wrong direction, while God's angels have been trying to guide and protect and preserve us and lead us in the right direction. So there is this battle between good and evil, light and darkness. God's spirit is working, through the angels. He communicates with us and through our minds and our conscience. But yeah, if our eyes could be opened, we would see there's angels. I just got done reading today, Acts chapter 12, where Peter's in prison. It looks like there's no help. And the angel of the Lord comes, and light shines in the prison, and the angel delivers him from his death sentence. So, yeah, there are good angels and there are evil angels. When Jesus was casting the demon out of this man in Mark chapter 5, it turns out it's more than one demon. He says, our name is Legion, meaning there are many devils that had possessed that man. And, of course, he's running around naked up in the mountains, living in a tomb, so he's obviously pretty far gone. And Jesus sets him free. So if Jesus can deliver that man from a legion of demons, he can deliver you from whatever temptations you might have. Yes, they are real, Dawn, good and bad angels. So does that make sense?
17: Yes, thank you very much.
11: All right. Thank you. You know, sometimes I'm answering and a lot of these questions are great and I feel like going through the Bible and giving 100 answers, but I want to get as many calls as we can. All right, Nancy in California, you're on the air with Bible Answers Live.
18: Good evening, Pastor Doug.
11: Evening.
18: I have a question. It's kind of a two-part question. It'll be really quick.
11: Okay.
18: I've heard this a lot, and it's a lot of people are saying that we'll be sinning until Christ comes, and I'm just wondering, where in the Bible does it say that? That we'll be sinning until Christ comes, and if it is true, how could we then be sealed?
11: Well, there is no place in the Bible that says we will be sinning until Christ comes. Until Jesus comes and the devil is destroyed, Satan is going to be attacking God's people. Satan will be tempting God's people. Jesus was tempted, but it is not a sin to be tempted. It is a sin to give in to temptation. And I do believe that God's people are going to be struggling, but there's going to be a special outpouring of the Spirit. You look at what happened with the disciples back in the first century when the Holy Spirit was poured out at Pentecost and they were filled with the Holy Spirit and they were not living lives of continual habitual sin. They were living lives of victory to victory back then. Now, I'm not saying that they were sinless, but before Christ comes back, you have to kind of ask yourself this question. When God pours out the Holy Spirit just before the returning of Christ and God's people are being sealed, is Jesus coming back for a church that is in the worst condition, or is he coming back for a church that is going to demonstrate something that has never been demonstrated before, that God can give his people victory and we can live new lives? And so instead of giving the devil credit for saying he's more powerful than Christ, we all know the devil can tempt us to sin. The question is, do we believe that God can keep us from sin? And so I believe when God pours out his Spirit, and I think we need to be preparing our hearts to be filled and sealed with the Holy Spirit now, that we can have an experience of victory. But the devil is going to be tempting and harassing God's people. They're going to go through the time of Jacob's trouble where they're going to do a lot of soul searching and struggling right up until that time. But we need to strive to be like Christ. What is a Christian? A follower of Christ. Don't be discouraged if you do fall, friends. Get back up and keep following him. We have a perfect Savior and we should strive to be like him. And I think before Christ comes again, there's going to be a church that's going to be sealed with a special victory of the Holy Spirit. That's music that tells us we're getting ready to have a break. That's all it is. The best Bible questions always come in the second half, so don't go away. We'll be back and take your questions.
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11: Welcome back, listening friends, to any who may have joined us along the way. 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I understand now with a smartphone, you can even say, please dial 800-GOD-SAYS, and it figures it out. It's incredible what AI is doing. With that, back to the phones. Talking next to Jakin in Ohio. 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
1: Hi, Pastor. Thank you for taking my call.
11: Yes, sir.
1: So my question was, is the angel of the Lord Jesus? Because I was just reading Numbers 22, I think, where I think it's Balaam's donkey sees the angel of the Lord. And I've heard before, like in Exodus, when the angel of the Lord appears to Moses through the burning bush, that that could be Jesus. But I don't know if that's true.
11: Well, in Exodus 2, I would say, yes, it was. Sometimes it'll even say an angel of the Lord. When this angel of the Lord, or this individual who's dressed like a warrior, appears to Joshua, Joshua says, you know, are you for us or against us? He says, neither. I'm come as in the message, captain of God's army. Take your shoes off your feet. The same thing that is said to Moses is said to Joshua. That, I believe, is what they call a Christophany. Before the incarnation, there were times when Jesus met with different patriarchs and others in the Old Testament. And so you see examples of this happening where when the three messengers come to Abraham, two angels go on to Sodom and Gomorrah, but Abraham stays behind and he talks to Jehovah, the Lord. And so this is Jesus. And so there are times when God would come down and he would appear, and it sometimes is referred to as the angel of the Lord. Not every time does it say an angel of the Lord would it be Christ, but we think like when Jacob wrestled with the angel, that was Christ, because he later says, I have seen God and am preserved. Well, Jesus is God. Now, friends who are listening, I always have to explain this. The word angel in the Bible, it means messenger. It does not mean that Jesus is a seraphim or a cherubim. He is God eternal God. He's always existed. It simply is means that he's bringing the greatest message. So I do believe in Exodus 2. That was a Christophany. That was Christ, where he speaks to Joshua and he says, take off your shoes. You're never supposed to worship an angel. That had to be Christ. And some of them, it's hard to know for sure. But I hope that helps a little. Oh, by the way, you know, we do have a book that talks about this, Jakin, and we'll send you a free copy. It's called Michael the Archangel. Who is Michael the Archangel? And it talks in there about the angel of the Lord. We'll send you a free copy. All you've got to do is dial 800-835-6747. Got your phone, you can dial pound 250. And when they answer, say, we're listening to Bible Answers Live, you would like that offer on and tell them, you know, you want Michael, who is Michael the Archangel. All right, with that, we're going to talk to Kat, who's calling us from Japan in military service. Hi, Kat, you're on the air with Bible Answers Live.
2: Hi, Pastor Doug, good evening.
11: Are we in Okinawa?
2: I'm in Yokohama.
11: Yokohama, okay. We had a son that was stationed over there a few years ago. And your question?
2: So my question, you know, the Bible study, and our family found that people think that Jonah died in the belly of the whale because of Jonah chapter 2, verse 2.
11: All right, I'm
2: so
11: going there.
2: It says that he cried out of the belly of hell, cried I, thou heardest my voice. And that was used as a type and shadow of the Lord because Jesus used Jonah.
11: Yeah, well.
2: His story, I guess. So.
11: Yeah, Jonah, he was not dead because he's praying in the belly of the whale. And what made the story of Jonah a miracle is that he survived in the belly of the whale. Now, yes, I know Jesus says that Jonah is a type, and he talks about the 3 days and the three nights. They say, well, Jesus was dead in the tomb, so Jonah must have been dead in the whale. But Jonah's not a perfect example of Jesus. Of course, Jonah's running from God, and Jesus didn't run from God. So the miracle is the very fact that he survived that experience is a type of the resurrection. And the 3 days and three nights are talking about the sufferings of Christ, the death of Christ, the tomb, and it begins Thursday night. So Thursday night, Friday night, Saturday night. Thursday night is when Christ is betrayed, and they begin to torture him, and he's falsely tried. And the same way the mob carries Jesus from one place to another, from trial to prison, and ultimately crucifixion to Pilate to Herod, Jonah goes wherever the whale takes him. He's a captive. So there's many similarities, but Jonah was alive because he's praying from the belly of the whale. So does that make sense?
2: Yes, that's exactly what our position was as well, but I just wanted more clarity.
11: Yeah, and now I'll give you a lot more clarity. Is I wrote a book on it, and it's probably my favorite sermon. If people invite me to do a study from the Old Testament, is the book of Jonah. And I was just reading this week the history of Tyndale, who first translated the Bible into English. He was killed before he could get to the whole Old Testament. He did the whole New Testament, and he did, you know, I think up through First and Second Chronicles. But he wanted to do one of the prophets. The only prophet that Tyndale did was Jonah. And you wonder, what made that great Bible commentator say, if I can only do one of the Bible prophets before I die, I'm going to do the book of Jonah. And I think it's because Jesus said, no sign will be given but the sign of Jonah. So I have a book called The Sign of Jonah. We will send you a free copy. Some of you, maybe where you can't order the books, you can get that free online by going to the Amazing Facts website and click on our free library. My book, The Sign of Jonah, is there. So, Kat, if you're in Japan, you can read it online. Just go to the Amazing Facts website. 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All right, going to talk next to Brian, who's calling from Oklahoma. Brian, you're on the air with Bible Answers Live.
3: Good evening, Pastor. 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
11: Thank you for calling.
3: My question this evening is,
4: is in 1 Kings chapter 22, verses 21 through 23. It almost seems like God is conspiring with a lying spirit. And I would like some perspective on that, please.
11: Yeah, well, just to give everyone the background, this is the story where Ahab and Jehoshaphat, the king of Israel, the northern kingdom, the king of Jerusalem and Judah, they've come together. They're talking about going to battle with Ramoth-Gilead. And Jehoshaphat says, you know, I'd really rather hear from a prophet of the Lord before we do this, as opposed to all these prophets of Baal. And the only prophet they can get is Micaiah the prophet, who says that he saw this vision in heaven. Now, visions are not literal. Peter sees a vision of a sheet that is full of creepy crawly animals. God says, arise and eat. Well, he never eats anything out of the sheet. It's a vision. So Micaiah is describing a vision that is illustrating something. Like the visions of John in Revelation, he sees a woman on a beast with 7 heads and 10 horns. That's clearly a symbol. So when you have this vision and it says these evil spirits are coming before the Lord, and God is saying, I'm looking for someone that can tell me the best way to get Ahab to go and be killed by the Assyrians. And one spirit suggests one thing and another spirit suggests another thing. Finally, spirit says, I've got a great idea. I will go forth and be a lying spirit in the mouth of his prophets. And you might be thinking, and then God says, go, you'll be successful. God does not endorse lying. He's basically saying, Ahab, your prophets are lying to you and you're falling for it. So it's an illustration of a vision. God does not endorse lying. You know, you have the devil comes before the Lord in the book of Job, and the devil's the one who goes and brings the problems. God needs to basically loosen his protection on Job, so that he can illustrate that Job, his faith is genuine. But God did not do those bad things to Job. The devil did. So does that make sense, Brian?
4: Kind of, but it said the Spirit stood before the Lord. It does make sense, yes, sir.
11: Yeah. So, yeah, it's really a question of, is this a literal convention in heaven where God is looking for recruits to go deceive? I think it's an analogy that the prophet is giving. He's actually trying to save Ahab, saying, don't listen to these false prophets because they're being led by evil spirits. And one of the false prophets, I think his name was Zedekiah, he goes and punches Micaiah in the cheek and said, where did the Spirit of God go from me to speak to you? He said, I've got the Spirit, not you. And Micaiah the prophet says, you'll see when you go run and hide in an inner chamber, meaning the Assyrians, when they overwhelm the city, you're going to be hiding for your life because the Assyrians are going to kill Ahab. And that's, of course, what happened. So thank you very much. Good question, Brian. Talking next with Maggie in Washington. Maggie, you're on the air with Bible Answers Live.
5: Oh, thank you, Pastor Doug, for taking my call. And God bless your ministry. I pray for you all the time that the angels would hover about you and keep you safe.
11: That means a lot. I appreciate that.
5: I've
11: survived so much, I think someone must be praying for me.
5: You're doing a great thing. The question I have is 1 Thessalonians chapter 5, verse 23. May now the Lord of peace himself sanctify you completely, and may your whole spirit, soul, and body be preserved blameless at the coming of the Lord Jesus Christ. It just sounds like there's three things here, and my understanding is, according to Genesis 1, I think it is, or 2, where the soul is the body. So I just want some clarification on that, where it says spirit, soul, and body.
11: Well, they are, in a sense, three different things. The number 1 and 2 are different from the number 3. If you add 1 and 2, you get 3. Let me explain. In the beginning, God made a body for Adam

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2: So he's using a little bit of hyperbole when he says it, just saying, I want you to be blessed in every way. So think of it that way and don't dissect it too much. But technically, you could say there are three different things there.
3: So the soul would be, when that would be, that's considered the breath then?
2: Let me give you an illustration. If I have a little pile of nails and then I've got a few boards and I nail the boards together and I make a box, the combination of the nails and the boards become a box. So you've got three things. You got the box, which is made of nails and boards. The soul is the combination of the spirit and the breath. So there's three things, but you can't have a soul without the spirit and the breath. Does that make sense?
3: Oh, I see. Okay.
2: God breathes into Adam. He comes alive. He becomes a living being, a soul.
3: Mm-hmm.
2: So, you know, we've got a lesson on that, and don't let the title confuse you, but it's called Are the Dead Really Dead? But there's a segment in that lesson that talks about what is the difference between a body, soul, and spirit. And we will send you, Maggie, or anyone, a free copy. Just call, call Amazing Facts, 800-835-6747. Smartphone, you just dial #250. Trying to make it easier for people to do it right then and there from their phone. #250. Listen, someone will pick up and you say, I'm listening to Bible Answers Live and I'd like that free offer on Are the Dead Really Dead? And they'll send that to you. A lot of people are confused on what the Bible says about the body, soul, and spirit and death. So you'll all be blessed by that. Talking next with Josue in Connecticut. Josue, you're on the air with Bible Answers Live.
4: Oh, yes. Quick question. Isaiah 66:24, the last section where it says, for their worm shall not die, neither shall their fire be quenched, and they shall be in a pouring into all flesh. And that's after the restoration of the earth. So I was just wondering what that means.
2: All right. I think it's an illustration here of the permanent destruction of the wicked. First of all, when you read a difficult verse like this, ask yourself, can it mean that, take the literal for a second and say, can it be literal? Will we be happy in heaven if we walk out of the New Jerusalem and we're looking at burning bodies filled with maggots? It certainly doesn't mean that, because everything else Jesus says and God says in his word about heaven, it's not going to be a macabre spectacle of dying, burning bodies. If you read in Malachi chapter 4, it says, the wicked, and this, let me try and quote it as well as I can. Behold, the day is coming that will burn as an oven, and all the proud and all that do wickedly will be stubble. The day that comes will burn them up, and you shall go forth and tread upon the wicked, they are ashes under the soles of your feet. So Isaiah and Malachi are both talking about the wicked. Malachi says they're ashes under the soles of your feet. And then Isaiah also says, and you read this, I think, in Isaiah chapter 11, God's going to make a new heaven and a new earth. There's no more death. There's no more sorrow. The lion will lay down with the lamb. So what does it mean here in Isaiah 66, verse 24? They shall go forth and look upon the corpses of the men who have transgressed against me. This is right after the judgment of the wicked, when fire comes down from God out of heaven and devours them. You see it also in Revelation 20. And when it says the worm does not die and the fire is not quenched, nobody is going to, the word quench is a verb. It means to put out. Nobody is going to be putting out the fires of hell. They will burn up the wicked, and the worms will completely devour. So they are completely consumed, completely devoured, and they're gone forever. It doesn't mean they're continually burning. We're going to be continually watching that. So Isaiah is just putting a full stop

0: on the destruction and the permanence of the punishment of the wicked, that they're gone forever. We do have a study, Josue, that's talking about, is the devil in charge of hell? Anyone, if you want to better understand what the Bible says about the punishment of the wicked, first of all, I hope nobody listening, that's not going to be your destiny. I'm hoping that you're all going to go to heaven. But you need to understand the subject, because not understanding this distorts your concept of God. Is there a lake of fire? Yes. Is it burning now? No, because we haven't had the resurrection of the wicked or the judgment yet. And Jesus said that's in the future. Will it burn forever and ever? Not, no. People completely misunderstand what the Bible says about that. Bible says the wicked are consumed, they're devoured, they perish, they're ashes, they're gone forever, there's no more pain. And so ask for this study, is the devil in charge of hell? And again, here's a number, 800-835-6747. Dial #250 on your smartphone. Ask for, is the devil in charge of hell? Thank you, Josue, and I hope that helps answer that. Talking next to Arana, I hope I'm saying that right, in Australia. Arana, is that correct?
1: You're Irena.
0: Irena, hi, thank you.
1: Hi, Duncan. Greetings from Australia.
0: Greetings.
1: Yes, I was just wondering, other people think that Jesus died in AD 33. I know there are some people who believe that he died in AD 31. And also the prophecies in Daniel need that date to be accurate. I'm just wondering if we can prove when he died from the Bible.
0: Well, I think if you look at the prophecy in Daniel chapter 9, it's called the 490-year prophecy or the 70-week prophecy. The only way that matches up is where Jesus is born approximately 4 BC. He's baptized in 27 AD. He's born during the time of Caesar Augustus. History does support that. Jesus had to be born before Herod the Great died, because Herod the Great tries to kill him as a baby. Herod the Great died. Historians agree that it was between 2 and 4 BC. Now, you know, you're going back 2,000 years. Records are not really accurate, and there's some conflict. So historians are always trying to line up the different histories that are given by the different rulers and when they overlapped. And I think that the best dates are Jesus being born at he dies when he's 33 and a half. We know that. He begins his ministry at 30. In AD 27. 3.5 years later, it has him dying in 31, being crucified in 31. And then Stephen is stoned in 34 AD, which is exactly 3.5 years after that. So you will find dates, if you look in history, they do move around. I read it all the time. Some, have Jesus being born 0, and I think most agree that's incorrect. And others have it as far back as 6 or 8 BC. So it's almost like pick your favorite historian. But if you say, when you look at the Bible and the prophecy of Daniel, the only place, it's like if you get the last piece of a puzzle, how hard is it to know where it goes? So that's what's happening here, is you've got some ambiguity in the dates. But when you look in the prophecy of Daniel, the only way that the 490-year prophecy works is if you have Jesus being born roughly 3.5, 4 BC. He's baptized in 27. Now, we know Luke is really good about knowing when Jesus was baptized, because Luke is a great historian. He overlaps the history of 4 Roman individuals. And so that date, I think we can pick. And we know Jesus ministers 3.5 years. So if we know he's baptized in 27 AD, then he has to die in 31. Yeah. Does that make sense?
1: Very much so, yeah. I just wonder why there's confusion about it.
0: Yeah, well, historians like to, yeah. they all you have to do is to get a PhD and say, well, but I think, it says this. Mm-hmm. And they'll have an argument. Anyway, I think that, and we do have a study on that too. and it's called God Sets a Date for the Judgment. It talks about the birth of Christ. We'll send you a free copy. Here's that number one more time we've been giving out for the free study guides. It's 800-835-6747 and ask for God Set a Date for the Judgment. Again, you can just smartphone #250 and say you're listening to Bible Answers Live. All right, got time maybe for another question here. Steve is got a question about Revelation, if I'm not mistaken, in Canada. Steve, you're on the air.
2: Yes, good evening.
0: We got about 2 minutes.
2: The fifth time I'm calling. In Revelation chapter 1:7, when he says, every eye will see Christ. I know that Antichrist is not as much as possible copying, you know, imitating Christ. Is he going to try to copy that too?
0: Yeah, good question. In Revelation chapter 1, verse 7, it says, behold, he comes with the clouds, and every eye will see him. Is the devil going to try to imitate that? He may try. He's not going to be able to imitate the visual coming of the Lord, in that Jesus said, no one's going to be confused. It will be like lightning. This is Matthew 24, Mark 13, Luke 21, Luke 17. He said it'll be like lightning going from the east to the west. If you're standing outside and lightning flashes from the east to the west, you can see lightning with your eyes closed. The devil is not going to be able to impersonate the global visibility of Christ coming. How will he try to do it? Through media. We have global media. And so if there's a false Christ that suddenly appears, Jesus says, if they say, lo, he's here, he's in the desert, do not believe it. I think Satan is going to try to impersonate Christ coming to earth. He can't have him coming in the clouds as Jesus is coming with all the angels. The Bible says Christ is coming with all the angels. Just picture the glory of that. The devil is not going to be able to duplicate that. And so, but how quick can the devil communicate with social media, with global communications, with the internet, with satellite? Right now, you know, something happens in another part of the world, and we've got these geocentric satellites that are bouncing signals, even as I teach and preach right now. This message is going off various satellites through some of the TV stations. Sirius takes about 2 seconds for it to go to the satellite, 23,000 miles up, bounce back down on the earth, and be distributed to networks at the speed of electricity, which is almost the speed of light. So the devil is going to use technology, I think, to try to impersonate Christ coming. That's why Jesus said, if it were possible, even the very elect would be deceived. So how do we prevent from being deceived? He said, follow my word. We need to store up his word in our minds and be so thoroughly planted on the rock of his word that when that storm comes, our house is not shaken. And so, friends, build on the rock and you'll be safe. With that, we're going to take a couple of internet questions. Well, I say a couple, but sometimes we only get through one. And I want to thank those who called in. If we did not get to your call this week, then just give us another chance next week. Here's a question. How can you tell the difference between a true and a false prophet? Well, there's a number of criteria that are given in the Bible. First of all, there will be true prophets in the last days, because you read in the book of Joel, I will pour out my spirit on all flesh, and your sons and your daughters will dream dreams and prophesy and see visions. And so God's gifts of the spirit go all through the history of the church. They come in varying ways. True prophets are going to be in harmony with the word of God. True prophets will not be exalting themselves, they'll be exalting Christ. If a prophet says he's giving you a bill for his prophecy, he's probably not a true prophet if he's begging for your money. You don't find the prophets of God doing that in the Bible. They're actually giving the prophecy whether you pay or not, or donate or not. And so you'll see that there's a harmony with Scripture in the life of the prophet. In fact, we have a lesson that you can get. Does God inspire astrologers and psychics? That lesson will give you the criteria so you can know the difference between a true and a false prophet. With that, I think I only got to one question. We're out of time. God willing, we'll study his word together again next week, friends. Thank you so much, and God bless.
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10: With SRN News, I'm John Scott. State-run media in Iran says an Iranian commercial vessel has been struck off Keshem Island in the Strait of Hormuz, with one person killed, four wounded. Separately, the United Kingdom Maritime Trade Operations Monitor reported a vessel was hit early Sunday by a projectile while transiting the strait, with no further details. President Trump says the war with Iran will probably end sometime after the midterm elections in November. Speaking with reporters at the Irish Open golf tournament, Mr. Trump indicated the war would be concluded soon and afterward gas prices would fall. Oil prices dropped a bit on Friday, but notched sharp weekly gains after soaring above $100 per barrel for the first time in months. The president has promised to grant every American adult $5,000 if the GOP wins the midterms, and he's not backing down.
11: The $5,000 is going to happen 100%. And the reason is because our country is taking in trillions and trillions of dollars. And it's going to happen because the people deserve it, because they were treated so badly by the Democrats and by Biden.
10: The president speaking at Shannon Airport in Ireland today. He also announced that he plans to remove a 10% tariff on Irish whiskey. A Michigan teenager who stopped a deadly mall shooting has been sentenced not for the shooting but for carrying the gun that helped him intervene.
12: 19-year-old Martinez Long received 2 years probation after using a pistol to stop a gunman who had already killed one person. The judge recognized Long's self-defense and defense of others, but said he violated Michigan's under-21 concealed carry restriction. If Long completes therapy and safety classes, the charge may be expunged. Ron Taylor reporting.
10: And Wall Street heads into Fed week with Wednesday's interest rate decision set to dominate trading. This is SRN News. They're hosting raves at St. Paul's Cathedral.
13: The Church of England has sparked outrage across the United Kingdom by signing a multi-year deal with a London nightclub to host all-night dance parties and other musical events inside the iconic 300-year-old building. St. Paul's is the most important church in London. It is the site of royal weddings and funerals. And the list of legendary British figures who are buried within its walls include Lord Nelson and the Duke of Wellington. Michael Harrington reporting.
10: California Governor Gavin Newsom hasn't officially entered the 2028 presidential race, but his recent South Carolina tour fueled speculation. Gavin 2028 buttons were sold outside his events. Political analysts say Newsom's biggest challenge could be California's image among many voters outside the state. Critics argue his support for policies on abortion, LGBTQ rights, gun restrictions, and climate change could become major campaign issues. This is SRN News. Diesel prices reaching all-time highs. In an AP interview, Jason Kurtz says $6 for diesel does not help when farmers like himself are already squeezed by rising costs.
14: We have to harvest. We have to run the machines. We have to use the diesel. So bottom line is it cuts into our bottom line. Things are already tight with input prices on the front end when we plant and everything is going way up. Chemical, fertilizer. But now you add the fuel in, it hurts during the harvest.
10: At one fuel station in San Diego, diesel retailing for $9.99 a gallon. Truckers also use diesel. The McClatchy newspaper chain making significant layoffs at the Miami Herald and other papers. Other news organizations like USA Today and the AP have also made recent layoffs. The changes reflect the industry's struggle with shifting audience behaviors. More details at srnnews.com.
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17: Jesus said, "Blessed are those who are persecuted for righteousness' sake, for theirs is the kingdom of heaven." Our present afflictions are not worth comparing with the glory that shall be revealed in us. And the reason that we do not put our hope in the passing evidences of this world of God's blessing is because His blessings are secure in the next world.
18: 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In today's episode, Pastor Brian shares the second half of a lesson from Philippians chapter 1. Dr. Chappell highlights the blessing that we as believers can be to each other as we walk side by side on mission for the gospel. You can find this lesson and many others when you visit unlimitedgrace.com. And while you're there, look for the children's book, Anyway and Always, written by Pastor Brian and his wife, Kathy. Through this book, the Chappells present the promise of the covenants fulfilled by Christ in a personal and meaningful way for young children to understand. Let's hear now from Dr. Brian Chappell as he shares the second half of the lesson, Signs of Joy.
17: Let me ask that you would look in your Bibles this morning at Philippians chapter 1, Philippians chapter 1, verses 27 through 30. The Apostle Paul has already expressed his uncertainty about whether he will ever return from prison and be back among those at Philippi. And yet he says, "I want you to stand together and work together for the cause of the gospel." I want you to think about that at the end of today's service. As you think about what it would mean for somebody to support you for the sake of the gospel, I wonder if there are prayer requests that you may have, maybe something you filled out earlier on the cards today, or maybe something that will occur to you during the course of the message. We want to be that kind of New Testament church that says we support one another, and prayer is one of those ways. We'll give you an opportunity at the end of the service to think about someone praying for needs that you may have. You'll see why as we get there. For now, let me ask you to look with me at Philippians 1, verse 27. Let's stand as we honor God's word together. The apostle who does not know if he will return to Philippi writes to the people there, "Only let your manner of life be worthy of the gospel of Christ, so that whether I come and see you or am absent, I may hear of you that you are standing firm in one spirit, with one mind, striving side by side for the faith of the gospel, and not frightened in anything by your opponents. This is a clear sign to them of their destruction, but of your salvation, and that from God. For it has been granted to you that for the sake of Christ, you should not only believe in him, but also suffer for his sake, engaged in the same conflict that you saw I had, and now hear that I still have." Let's pray together. Father, grant us insight into your word and commitment to one another. No passage in Scripture speaks more of the blessing that we can be to one another as side by side we uplift and support and defend and take in prayer to you. So grant, Father, that because we have been here, we would feel your strength from your body for the gospel's sake. We pray in Jesus' name. Amen. The gospel is where people are saying, we will put shield to shield, knowing that every generation, every ethnicity has strengths to give. I mean, I think of the the beauty of being in a legacy church like this and to recognize what it means for a younger generation at times to look across a congregation and say, you know what? I'd lost faith in marriage. I'd lost hope that a family could hold together. But in that church, there are people who have been married 30 years or 40 years or 50 years or in this church, 60 years plus, and say, I take hope again. The gospel really can mean something in families. And there are older people who begin to think at times that there is nothing we have done that makes any impact in society. And then you look at a younger generation for whom there is absolutely no currency to live for Christ today, no benefit. And yet they are going against the current of the ideals of our universities, of sometimes their friends' practices and habits, saying, I'm going to stand for the Lord. And I'm going to be a part of a body of Christ. And I'm not just going to go over to a 20-something church and meet with more 20-somethings. I'm actually going to believe that there is power in the generations coming together, that there is intentionality of God in putting shield to shield, working side by side for the sake of the gospel. And I'm not just saying, you get yours and I get mine. No, it's selflessness. It's living. It is sacrifice for the sake of others. And when we are moving forward in that way, against all odds, against all the differences, crossing all the boundaries for the sake of the gospel, what then happens? We become fearless in the cause of God. It's verse 28. As we are striving side by side for the faith of the gospel, Paul says, I want to hear you are not frightened in anything by your opponents, that by having people around us who are standing firm, by having people around us who are side by side with us, linking shields in prayer, in small groups, in finance, in supporting mission, when we are side by side, when we are that Roman legion moving forward, well, fear just doesn't occur to us. We got people all around us backing us up, supporting us, praying for us, helping us. And that reality of not only standing firm and striving forward, but being stout, fearless for the sake of God has implications the apostle wants us to know. He says, verse 28, what happens if you're not frightened? He says, this is a clear sign to your opponents of their destruction, but of your salvation. I mean, the picture is this. If fear hasn't come into your eyes, if because you're standing firm and holding together with fellow believers, then there's a fearlessness that takes over in your heart that begins to drive back the forces of the opposition to the gospel. If just to be silly about it, it's almost like, you know, in the small Western town, you know, where the townspeople finally begin to pull together and recognize if they will just hold together, the gunslinger doesn't have any more power in the town. And when the gunslinger sees there's no more fear in their eyes, he knows it's time to get out of Dodge. And our opponents, when they recognize we are holding together, that we are striving in unity for the sake of the gospel across all the differences of our cultures, then they know their own destruction is ahead. Why do we need to know that our unity is so important? Because we see a society in which it seems that civility is collapsing. When our political answers of the moment seem virtually hopeless. When there is economic instability, employment uncertainties, racial and ethnic violence, generational tension. But what if in the midst of all that, the church, of which we are members, did not show fear? What would we be actually demonstrating? Our own salvation. Our hope is not in this world. Our hope is not in this moment. We believe that we are eternally secure. And no matter what may shake us in the temporal realm, it is not going to shake us for our eternal hope. We are strong. We are fearless. So even as we are fearless, we are marking the destruction of those who do not know the hope that we have. We are signaling the hope we ourselves have. When we will stand firm for one another, it can make such a difference for the gospel's sake in whatever culture we go. I think of my own experience in Senegal, a Western African nation some years ago, in which I was trying to teach a group of pastors what I try to say to you Sunday after Sunday. That the gospel is not just in the New Testament. It's not, you know, the nice God of the New Testament and the mean God of the Old Testament. That the Bible is unfolding in a planned way, so that God is showing us how his grace is necessary against all other alternatives. And so all the horrible things that are happening are so many ways in which God is saying, that is not the way, that is not the answer, that is not the answer, until Christ comes and he says, there's your answer. And when you see the Bible that way, this unfolding message of grace, what it means is that God has throughout all the Bibles not just been saying, you need to straighten up and fly right and be better, and then you'll be okay with me. What God is saying is, I have shown you a path through all the scriptures how people need my grace. And here is Christ, the culmination of that message, so that you, knowing that you have been saved, will live not to earn his favor, but in reflection to the grace you have received. I was trying to say that in a deeply legalistic culture that's still coming out of its animistic roots. And not only was I trying to explain the Old Testament and the New Testament and their relationship to a group of pastors whose language was not my own, my translator was Muslim. And he was trying to get it too. And at some point, there was this great stir among the pastors that I was talking to, and they were getting angry. And I finally said to my translator, what did you just say? And he said, well, I said what you said. And I said, what did you say that I said? And he said, well, I told them that Abraham was not saved by his faith. He was saved by his works. And I said, that's not what I said. But it's what he heard, because that was his background. His understanding was, it was being good enough that made you right before God. And the gospel is such a turn on that, such a twist on that. It's not your race. It's not your background. It's not your education. It's not your ethnicity. It's not anything about you. It's what Christ has done that is your hope. And when we are together in that message, it begins to move forward with power. My Senegalese pastors understood it. I told you they so much struggled to hear what I was saying. And I will tell you, at the end of that day, I just felt totally frustrated. I mean, I just felt like I was just beating my head against a wall to get them to understand. But late in the afternoon, after my host had kind of taken me for some relaxation, we came back by the classroom where I had been teaching all that day. And there in that classroom were virtually all the ministers still seated. And I said to my host, why are all the pastors still here? He said, well, what you said today was hard for many of us. And so no one will leave until we all understand. Shield to shield. We understand that we're in a culture that does not receive the gospel. We understand sometimes our own hearts do not understand the gospel. We understand that everything in us is resistant to the nature of grace that is the power of the gospel. But when we are saying, we have to hold together, we have to get the message together, we have to stand together, we have to move forward side by side with this gospel understanding, there is power that we begin to learn from everybody else. It is what God is saying to us if we will but hear him.
19: 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And now, more from Brian Chappell on today's Unlimited Grace.
17: The apostle says in verse 29, it has been granted to you that for the sake of Christ, you should not only believe in him. Now, I love that. It's been granted to you to believe in him. Great. Not me. I'm going to believe in him. But also to suffer for his sake. If we are standing firm and striving together and not frightened by the opponents, I will assure you something will happen. And it is called suffering. But what does the apostle say? It has been granted to you to suffer for his sake. As though this is a gift. How could it possibly be? There are two clear things the apostle is saying in that 29th verse. First, that suffering is a gift. And second, it is a gift you are not supposed to open by yourself. How do we know that suffering is a gift? I'm going to give you six quick reasons to see why the apostle would say that suffering, even that believers go through, is a gift from God himself. The first reason that suffering is a gift is it proves we are disciples of Christ. A servant, Jesus said, is not greater than his master. If they persecuted me, they will persecute you. All who desire to live a godly life will be persecuted. It is the way the master went. How do you know you're walking in his steps? Because what happened to him will happen to you. That's how you know you are a disciple of Christ. The consequences of his life begin to touch you. What else is suffering indicating? Number two, suffering is a gift because it shifts our joy from passing realities of earth to the secure blessings of eternity. Jesus said, "Blessed are those who are persecuted for righteousness' sake, for theirs is the kingdom of heaven." Our present afflictions are not worth comparing with the glory that shall be revealed in us. And the reason that we do not put our hope in the passing evidences of this world of God's blessing is because his blessings are secure in the next world. And we say, I'm not going to bank my faith. I'm not going to bank my hope, my joy on what's happening in this broken, fallen world. And sometimes our sufferings are weaning us from this world so that we will truly put our security in the world that Christ is securing for us. Suffering also gives opportunity to bear witness to Christ. If we're loyalty to him, we want the opportunities to bear witness to him. And Jesus said that they would come. Jesus said, some will insult you, but others will lay their hands on you and persecute you, delivering you up to synagogues and prisons, and you will be brought before kings and governors for my name's sake. This will be your opportunity to bear witness. But it is not just governors and not just kings. Keep listening. You will be delivered up even by parents and brothers and relatives and friends, and some of you, they will put to death as you bear witness in my name. Suffering gives us opportunity to bear witness, sometimes to those who are actually closest to us, who know us so well, know our weakness, know our fears, know our insecurities, they even know our sin. But when we say, I will suffer for the sake of my Savior, we bear witness to a higher reality and a deeper devotion than even those closest to us thought we could possibly give. Suffering justifies the judgment of the wicked. Paul wrote, God considers it just to repay with affliction those who afflict you. when the Lord Jesus is revealed from heaven with his mighty angels in flaming fire, inflicting vengeance on those who do not obey the gospel of Jesus Christ, they will suffer the punishment of eternal destruction. Why? Because they have afflicted you, God will afflict them. God is just reminding us it is a moral universe. And our sufferings are actually at the hands of the wicked, the just sentence that will come against them for eternal judgment. That God is actually using we, his saints, to write the warrant for the arrest and ultimately the punishment of those who are against him. Suffering sanctifies and matures us. Paul wrote, "We rejoice in our sufferings, knowing that our suffering produces endurance, and endurance produces character, and character produces hope. And hope does not put us to shame because God's love has been poured into our hearts by the Holy Spirit who has been given unto us. Through Christ's suffering, I begin to learn aspects of his suffering that I never would have understood otherwise. And I learn in standing for him how my own character has changed and how my hope has increased and the reality of heaven becomes so much more important. If it was just easy street every day, would I trust him at all? Would I even want to live for him? But my suffering is putting my head in the right place. It's where my heart is. It is living for Christ. And in living for him, I'm actually changing my character as my suffering is allowing me to see the importance of the things of heaven more than the things of earth. Ultimately, what suffering does is it unites us with the church, universal and ancient. Peter said, "Beloved, do not be surprised at the fiery trouble when it comes upon you to test you as though something strange were happening to you. But rejoice in as far as you are sharing in Christ's suffering with all of those who name him Lord." You are uniting your heart with those across the world. Right now, there are those who are suffering under ISIS. Right now, there are those who are suffering under Al-Qaeda. Right now, there are those suffering in Boko Haram. And you are uniting heart with them. You don't want the suffering, but God is saying to you, as they are depending upon you, you are brothers and sister with them. You unite yourself with the church universal and also the church ancient. "Blessed are you when they revile and persecute you, for so they persecuted the prophets before you," says Jesus. The church ancient and the church universal becomes kin to you as you stand for Christ in the midst of suffering. What he's saying, though, of course, if you are part of the church universal and part of the church ancient, this isn't for you alone. That ultimately the reason you are part of a church is we need each other, not just for united witness, but for united support. This is the world we live in. It is broken. It is fallen. And we live with hope in a better world, in a better hope. We have Christ who is our Savior, who secures us. And our suffering is saying to us, "I will stand for you because I've been there. And I want you to stand for me because you know what I'm going through." And when we have those shields locked together in mutual support, the congregation living for one another, in prayer for one another, then we can face the world and its hurts and its hardships because we know this is not something strange happening to me. I am part of the body of believers. And in that body of believers, I stand for you. I strive with you. And we are not frightened together because we know whatever we face is going to advance the cause of the gospel. When I support you and you support me, and God is now working in our midst.
20: 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Pray in Jesus' name. 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
6: And a very good Sunday night to you. I'm Dave Straub, and thanks so much for joining us. And coming your way in just 30 minutes is Pathway to Victory with Dr. Robert Jeffress, bringing you the gospel through the Bible. 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
10: With SRN News, I'm John Scott. Fresh inflation data have made a September interest rate cut by the Federal Reserve even harder to justify. The Federal Reserve meets this week. Wall Street will also get a retail sales update from August. The odds of the Fed raising interest rates this week jumped to near certainty after previous release. August inflation data came in higher than expected. The McClatchy newspaper chain has made significant layoffs at the Miami Herald and other papers, cutting over 30 unionized journalist positions across 17 publications. It accounts for about 30% of McClatchy's unionized workforce. The Miami Herald lost 32 jobs. Other news organizations like USA Today and the AP have also made recent layoffs, reflecting the industry's struggle with shifting audience behaviors. This is SRN News.
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1: How do you resolve conflict? Because we're going to have conflict. Husbands are going to offend their wives. Wives are going to offend their husbands. Friends will offend one another, maybe intentionally, maybe unintentionally, but it will happen.
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1: The objective is to resolve, not to win the argument.

0: many arguments. As one person is making her point, the other person is formulating his response. He's not really hearing her point. He's preparing his counterpoint. It's tactical gamesmanship, and they're keeping mental score. Well, hopefully that doesn't sound familiar. But if it does, today on A New Beginning, Pastor Greg Laurie helps us learn to resolve conflict by following an example we see in Scripture. Today, practical help for everyone.
1: Well, grab your Bibles and turn to Acts chapter 15. And the title of my message is How to Resolve Conflict. We're going to look at a story now in the Bible as two godly men have a conflict. Two men who love the Lord have a disagreement, and they were apostles nonetheless. And we're going to see some very important things from this. But we have some troublemakers that have entered the scene. They're believers in Jesus. They're Jewish, and they have a Jewish background. And they felt that one had to be circumcised before they could become a Christian. They were placing an unnecessary barrier on these new believers. So Paul and Barnabas are now a missionary team, and they're not happy about it. And they thought, we need to go back to the leaders in Jerusalem and get this resolved. So the apostles and elders met together to resolve this issue. The apostles gave a ruling. So basically they said, okay, we're not going to require circumcision. To become a Christian, you need to believe in Jesus. Look at verse 11 of chapter 15. We believe through the grace of the Lord Jesus Christ, we shall be saved. Bottom line, it's Jesus plus nothing. It's Jesus only. You don't need anything more than Jesus. But sometimes we act as though we achieve salvation through our own efforts. I heard about a multimillionaire who was talking with someone, and the person said, can you tell me the secrets of how you became a multimillionaire? The guy said, sure. When I was a very young man, I was dirt poor. There were tough times, but I was motivated and energetic. So with my last dime, I bought an apple. I spent the whole night polishing that apple. And then I took it downtown and I sold it for 50 cents. I took that 50 cents and I bought five more apples and I polished them and I sold them for $2.50. Then I bought more apples and more apples till I'd made $100. And then my wife's father died and left us $10 million. So there, you know, he didn't become a millionaire by polishing apples. He became a millionaire because he received an inheritance. And we don't become a Christian by polishing apples, so to speak, our good works. I did this, I did that. It's all based on what Jesus did for us, not on what we do for Jesus, right? But then once we are saved, we should want to please the Lord and honor the Lord and obey the Lord. So that's the ruling of the apostles. Okay, so let's come back to our topic. How do we resolve conflict? Acts 15, verse 36. Sometime later, Paul said to Barnabas, let's go back and visit the believers in all the towns where we preach the word of God and see how they're doing. Barnabas wanted to take John, also called Mark, with them, John Mark. Paul did not think it was a good idea or wise to take him because he had deserted them in Pamphylia and had not continued with them in the work. They had such a sharp disagreement, they parted company. Barnabas took Mark and sailed for Cyprus. Paul chose Silas and left, commended by the believers to the grace of God. And he went through Syria and Cilicia, strengthening the churches. So here's the conflict. Two men of God see things in a different way. Mr. Encouragement, that would be Barnabas, wants to take his nephew, John Mark. Yeah, John Mark messed up. Yeah, John Mark bailed on them on an earlier trip. But hey, let's give him another chance. Paul's reaction is, no, we can't have that happen. We can't have someone walk away from us in the middle of one of these ministry trips we're taking. So they disagreed with it. The friction developed and then they parted ways. So now let's answer the question, how do you resolve conflict? If you're taking notes, here's point number one. The person you're disagreeing with, don't talk about them, talk to them. Don't talk about them, talk to them. Paul and Barnabas had this conversation face to face. And by the way, this is not the only time that Paul differed with someone. He said, I disagreed with Peter to his face. That's kind of heavy duty. Peter and Paul having an argument? What would you do if you were there? What side do you choose? Peter? Paul? It's like your parents fighting, right? You don't know how to react to it. The Battle of the Titans. They had disagreements. And here's the thing. If you know someone who's a Christian, and maybe they're doing something they should not be doing, and because you love them, you go to them, you're being a true friend. Because the Bible says, faithful are the wounds of a friend, but the kisses of an enemy are deceitful. Open rebuke is better than secret love. Don't talk about them, talk to them. Don't post a comment on their post publicly for everyone to see. You have a relationship with them, text them directly, call them directly. Better yet, sit down with them, because a true friend stabs you in the front, not in the back. Go to them. And a lot of times we won't do this. We'll just let it fester and we'll become more angry. Now, by the way, on this particular argument, Paul was in the right, I believe. But you want to talk about these things, because we'll gossip and spread information we don't even know if it's true. Matthew 18:15 says, if another believer sins against you, go privately, point out the offense. If the other person listens and confesses, you've won that person back. So I like to go to the person. I'm going to get my facts straight. How many of you are married? Raise up your hand. You're married. When you're married, you're going to have conflict. Let me say a word to single people. How many of you are single? All right, listen to this. No man and no woman is going to meet every one of your needs. If you go into marriage saying, man, when I find that right guy riding on a white horse, he's going to change everything. One day my prince will come. Stop watching Disney movies. Or the guy says, oh, I'm going to meet her one day on the beach just as the sun is setting, the golden hour. She'll come running to me on the beach in slow motion. Okay, however you meet, reality is going to kick in. And you're two imperfect people in a relationship. And you have to work through these things, because conflicts are going to come. I've had couples come to me and say, Greg, would you perform our ceremony? Would you marry us? Well, let me ask you, are you both Christians? Oh, yes. How long have you known each other? 6 months. Okay. Have you guys had a conflict or an argument? Oh, no. We love each other too much. Yeah, no. Go have an argument. You're going to have to learn how to resolve conflict. And that's so important. So when you're having a conflict in your marriage, you want to learn how to listen. Listen to what your mate is saying. I know you have your counterpoint. I know you have your argument. I know you think you're in the right and they're in the wrong, but at least listen to them and hear what they're saying. Try not to let it escalate. Don't raise your voice. Don't insult them. Don't call them names. Don't say things like, you always, because they don't. Try to remain calm. Hear what it is they're saying and never fight in front of the kids. Ever. Make that a hard rule in your house. Now, once you've heard them, you state your point of view. Hopefully they'll listen to you as you've listened to them. Now you need to try to find a compromise, perhaps some kind of resolution. Ephesians 4:26 says, don't let the sun go down on your anger. In other words, don't go to bed mad at each other. Fight to resolve, not to win. If you go into it to win, you lose even if you win. The objective is to resolve, not to win the argument.
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1: You know, I've heard people describe a trip to Israel as seeing the Bible actually come to life. Hey, everybody, Greg Laurie. And I've been to Israel many times, and I've led a lot of tours, and I have to say that's absolutely true. Listen, when you're walking on the same stones that Jesus himself walked on, well, that's something that's enriching to your faith. It's not just a travel experience. It actually energizes and enhances your study of the Bible. 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It's a vacation with a purpose. And we're going to be taking a tour of Israel April 6 to 15, 2027. 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
0: Step right into biblical history. 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Well, today, Pastor Greg is helping us learn to resolve conflict biblically. His first point, when you disagree with someone, don't talk about them, talk to them. Let's continue.
1: Number two, forgive the person you have the conflict with. Forgive the person you have the conflict with. You say, well, Greg, they don't deserve my forgiveness. Listen, forgiveness, according to C.S. Lewis, does not mean excusing. So maybe they don't deserve your forgiveness, but you forgive them anyway. I remember I was having a meal years ago with Cliff Barrows. Cliff Barrows was a longtime associate of Billy Graham. Cliff would lead worship and was sort of the MC of the Billy Graham events, and he was a wonderful man. And he said this to me once as we're talking. He says, Greg, there are eight words you should be willing to say to your spouse every single day.

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2: Never said that. You should have gone with that. But it really can help diffuse tension, because we're going to have conflict. We're going to have to learn how to forgive. Husbands are going to offend their wives. Wives are going to offend their husbands. Parents will offend their children. Children will offend their parents. Family members will offend one another. Friends will offend one another, maybe intentionally, maybe unintentionally, but it will happen. Dogs will offend cats. Cats won't care. They don't care. They don't care about you or anything else. You cannot make peace with a cat. Anyway, so I digress. So we need to learn how to forgive, or you're going to end up as that bitter person. And when bitterness grows, it's the end of a relationship. The Bible warns in Hebrews 12:15, we should watch out that no poisonous root of bitterness grows up and troubles us, corrupting many. Not only is forgiveness important for you spiritually, it's actually important for you physically. It can help you to be a healthier person. I read an article, Time Magazine put it out, the title, what the cover story was, Should All Be Forgiven. And the article states, scientists and sociologists have begun to extract forgiveness and the act of forgiving from the confines of the confessional, transforming it into the subject of quantifiable research. A number of psychologists and psychotherapists have realized that there's nothing like forgiveness for dissipating anger, mending marriages, and banishing depression. Well, how about that? They caught up with the Bible, because the Bible says, be tenderhearted, forgiving one another, just as God in Christ has forgiven you. Third and last point, if possible, reconcile. If possible, reconcile. By the way, Paul ultimately reconciled with John Mark, because he wrote in 2 Timothy 4:11 to Timothy, get Mark here and bring him with you because he's helpful to me in my ministry. So in a way, we can go back to this story and say, Paul was right in what he said. He was saying to John Mark, look, young man, you need to be responsible. You need to keep your commitments. And when you say you're going to do something, you need to do it. So you can't come on the missionary journey with us this time. But then later, through the actions of John Mark, no doubt Paul said, you know, I like that kid. Send him over to me. He's been helpful to me, so we can learn from our mistakes. Paul did not hold a grudge, neither should we. In the book of Genesis, we have Abraham and Lot. They had a conflict. Abraham was Lot's uncle. One day, Abraham said to Lot, look, nephew, it's always drama with you, okay? All this tension between the people that are helping me and the people that are helping you, I think it's in our best interest that we part company. Look, I love you, but I just don't think we can travel together any longer. And so Abraham said, I'll tell you what, I'll give you the choice. You want to go this way? I'll go that way. Make your choice. Where do you want to go? Well, Lot looks and sees a very beautiful spot. And he says, well, I like that. It kind of reminds me of Egypt. It's lush and it's green. I want to go there. I think they call it Sodom and Gomorrah. And that's where he went. And Abraham went the other direction. A little time passes. Lot gets himself into some trouble. He's taken as a captive. Now the news came to Abraham, your nephew has just been captured. He's a hostage. Abraham could have said, stupid kid, I warned him, you know, he deserves what he gets. No, Abraham goes and rescues his nephew. So here's my point. There was a parting of ways, but there was a reconciliation. The reality is, Lot was not nearly as godly as Abraham was, and Lot was kind of a spiritual drain. There are people like that we meet. When you get around them, they pull you down spiritually.

They might even profess to be a Christian, but they do pull you down. And you might say, you know, I don't want to hang around that person anymore. They're so critical. They're so negative. They're always down. They're always gossiping. They always have something bad to say about someone else. After I've been with them, I feel like I need to take a shower afterwards. I'm not going to hang around that person anymore. But then maybe one day that person is in trouble and you reach back out to them and you lift them up again. So we have to make these decisions in life as well. So try to resolve as best as possible. So let's wrap this message up and apply it to each of us personally. Before you can effectively forgive others, you yourself need to be forgiven. Do you remember the first words of Jesus as he hung on the cross? They were, "Father, forgive them, for they know not what they do." Forgiven people should be forgiving people. But let me ask you now, have you been forgiven of your sin? You don't have to clean your life up and come to Christ. You come to Christ, he'll clean your life up. You might say, well, I just need to get my life in order and start following these rules and regulations and get myself a Bible and me just get a little religion. Listen, you don't need a little religion. You need a lot of Jesus. Just come to Jesus. Come to Jesus. You come to Jesus with your addictions. You come to Jesus with your problems. You come to Jesus with your sins. And you say, Lord, save me. And he'll forgive you and start changing you. The changes will follow the encounter with Christ. And maybe there's somebody here that needs to just come to Jesus. You don't realize that God loves you. Or you haven't realized it up to this point. You don't realize or you haven't realized that you could come into a relationship with him, but you can't. If you want your sin forgiven, if you want Christ to come into your life, if you want to know that you will go to heaven when you die, if you're ready to say yes to Jesus wherever you are, pray these words out loud. Lord Jesus, I know that I'm a sinner, but I know that you're the Savior who died on the cross for me. I turn from my sin now. And I choose to follow you from this moment forward. Thank you for hearing my prayer and answering this prayer. In Jesus' name I pray. Amen.

0: Such an important prayer. Today on A New Beginning, Pastor Greg Laurie has been praying with those asking the Lord to forgive their sins. 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Well, we're so excited to tell you about Pastor Greg's new book called What Every Growing Christian Needs to Know. Pastor Greg, you give some great insight on prayer in the book, among other things. How can we train ourselves to stop treating prayer like just an emergency hotline, you know, and start treating it like a real relationship with communication?
1: Well, thankfully, it can be both. You know, there are times when you're in a crisis and you can call out to the Lord and he promises he'll hear your prayer and he'll answer you. But the best way to pray is just do it continuously. The Bible says, pray without ceasing, for this is the will of God in Christ Jesus concerning you. Okay, pray without ceasing. How do I do that? Well, you can do it while you're driving to work. Well, wait, I have to keep my eyes open. Yeah, true. You don't have to close your eyes to pray. But it's just talking with God. It's listening to God. It's communing with God. It's sharing your concerns, your burdens, your joys, all of it with the Lord. And so it's something that every believer should learn to engage in on a regular basis, not unlike your relationship with your spouse or someone that's a close friend. You maybe are texting back and forth all day long. Maybe you're on the phone a little bit, but you're in constant communication with that person that you have a relationship with. The same is true of God. But we do this through prayer. And I want to encourage you to learn how to pray more effectively. There are obstacles to prayer. There are problems that will cause our prayers to not be answered in the affirmative. There are secrets to getting your prayers answered and a whole lot more. And I talk about all of this in my new book, What Every Growing Christian Needs to Know. I also talk about the importance of Bible study, how to get the most out of it. I talk also about the importance of being involved in a church. And I also deal with the importance of telling others about Jesus Christ. So let us send you a copy of this book that will help you learn how to pray more effectively. That's simply titled, What Every Growing Christian Needs to Know.
0: 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Well, next time, as Pastor Greg continues our revealing studies in the book of Acts, he brings us a timely message called How to Look Up When Things Look Down. 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
8: With SRN News, I'm John Scott. Fresh inflation data have made a September interest rate cut by the Federal Reserve even harder to justify. The Federal Reserve meets this week. Wall Street will also get a retail sales update from August. The odds of the Fed raising interest rates this week jumped to near certainty after previous release. August inflation data came in higher than expected. The McClatchy newspaper chain has made significant layoffs at the Miami Herald and other papers, cutting over 30 unionized journalist positions across 17 publications. It accounts for about 30% of McClatchy's unionized workforce. The Miami Herald lost 32 jobs. Other news organizations like USA Today and the AP have also made recent layoffs, reflecting the industry's struggle with shifting audience behaviors. This is SRN News.
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11: Hi, this is Robert Jeffress, and I'm glad to study God's Word with you every day on this Bible teaching program. 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
12: Right now, while Christ is away in heaven, getting ready for his return, we are surrounded by darkness in this world. We live in a dark, corrupt world, but the Word of Christ is like light, giving direction to us. Now, one day when Christ returns, that is when the morning star arises and the day dawns, that's a reference to Christ's return. When Christ returns, he's the light.
13: Welcome to Pathway to Victory with author and pastor Dr. Robert Jeffress. When temptation comes roaring our way, how do we avert disaster and simply say no? Well, even our best intentions are not enough. Success begins with a strong moral compass that helps us spot danger. And today on Pathway to Victory, Dr. Robert Jeffress shows us how to let the Bible direct our steps. But first, let's take a moment to hear some important ministry updates.
11: Thanks, David, and welcome again to Pathway to Victory. Today, we'll look at a powerful sentence in Paul's letter to the Colossians that's critically important for every Christian to embrace. He said, "Let the word of Christ dwell richly within you." Well, in today's chaotic culture, what does it look like to allow the Word of Christ to dwell within us? We'll answer that question in a moment. But first, I'm pleased to say that so many of our radio friends from across the country have made plans to vacation with us in 2027. Excitement is building for the Pathway to Victory Journeys of Paul Mediterranean Cruise. The dates are May 14th through the 23rd, 2027. I've been studying the New Testament all my life, but I got to tell you, when I first walked the ancient ruins of Ephesus, I never saw the Apostle Paul the same way. Something happens when you stand in the very places where Scripture was lived out. We'll walk the biblical sites of Thessaloniki, tour the ruins of Ephesus, and sail the same Mediterranean waters Paul once crossed. So please, make arrangements to join us by going right now to ptv.org. A quick heads up. Just after my message, I'm going to describe our featured resource. In celebration of my 71st birthday, I decided to jot down 7 lessons from my 70 years. This book gives you a peek at my personal journal, if you will, and I want to send you a copy today. But right now, let's open our Bibles to Colossians 3. I titled today's message, Bright Lights and Night Lights.
12: Dr. E.M. Blaylock is the professor of Christian studies at Auckland University in New Zealand. And he has written, of all the centuries, the 21st is most like to the first. Once again, Christians are a small minority in the midst of a despairing and pagan world. And they are confronted on every side with violence, hostility, ignorance, widespread immorality, and despair. We are thus thrust back into the very climate of the first century. Isn't that a great description of the world in which we're living right now? A world that is filled with persecution, immorality, and ignorance of God's word. And yet Paul, more than almost 2,000 years ago, wrote a letter to a group of Christians in Colossae who were involved in that very same kind of culture. And he said in his letter, the only way you're going to stand firm against the immorality, the heresy, the persecution of this age is to keep your mind fixed on things above. Set your mind on things above, Paul wrote, where Christ is. And in the book of Colossians, he tells us how to do that, how to become a heavenly minded Christian. And today we're going to look at the second of the 4 steps Paul says we can use in our life to make our lives like that of Jesus Christ, to resemble Jesus in our attitudes, affections, and our actions. If you have your Bibles today, I want you to turn to Colossians chapter 3. And we started last week looking at verse 15 that begins showing us the 4 ways that we can live the same kind of supernatural existence that Jesus lived and also experience the same kind of supernatural blessings in our life that Jesus has experienced. You don't have to wait to die if you're a Christian to experience the benefits of becoming a Christian. You can live that heavenly kind of life while still on earth. And Paul shows us how to do it. Remember in verse 15, he said step 1 to becoming like Christ is to allow the peace of God to rule, literally to umpire in your life. That is to allow the same peace that characterized Jesus' life to characterize yours as well. Doesn't matter what's happening around you, you can have that supernatural equilibrium when the world is topsy-turvy around you. That's step 1. And now when we get to verse 16, we're going to look at the second step of becoming like Christ. And in fact, it's found not only just in verse 16, but in the first half of verse 16. Paul writes, let the word of Christ richly dwell within you. Now, what does Paul mean by the word of Christ? Some commentators say that Paul was talking about the word spoken by Jesus Christ. All of those red letters in your red letter edition of the Bible. That's what he's talking about. The words actually spoken by Christ. Other people say, no, he was talking about the words in the Bible spoken about Christ. And literally all the Bible is about Jesus Christ. The Old Testament points toward him. The New Testament reveals him and explains who he was. I believe actually Paul had both in view here. He was talking about the words spoken by Christ and the words about Jesus Christ. He's talking about the Word of God. And he said the Word of God is like a light that gives direction in this dark and corrupt world. You know, throughout the Bible describes itself as a light. For example, in Psalm 119, verse 105, the psalmist said, your word is a lamp to my feet and a light to my path. Or in Philippians 2, verses 15 and 16, Paul wrote that you will prove yourselves to be blameless and innocent children of God above reproach in the midst of a crooked and perverse generation, among whom you appear as lights in the world, holding fast the word of life. I like 2 Peter 1:19. Jot that down. Peter said, so we have the prophetic word, that's referring to the word of God, made more sure, to which you do well to pay attention as a lamp shining in a dark place until the day dawns and the morning star arises in your hearts. Maybe you've used a nightlight before. You know what a nightlight does. Glows in the middle of the night. If you're a child, it can give you comfort if you're afraid of the dark. As an adult, nightlights are helpful if you're getting up in the middle of the night to go to the bathroom or to the kitchen, whichever one it is. It's good to have a light in the darkness to give you direction. Now, the only time a nightlight is absolutely of no use is in the daylight. And that's what God's word is saying here in 2 Peter 1:19. Right now, while Christ is away in heaven, getting ready for his return, we are surrounded by darkness in this world. We live in a dark, corrupt world, but the word of Christ is like light, giving direction to us. Now, one day when Christ returns, that is when the morning star arises and the day dawns, that's a reference to Christ's return. When Christ returns, he's the light. But until that time, his word is our light in this darkness and corruption. You know, I saw that illustrated repeatedly. President Obama, when he came out with his pronouncement embracing gay marriage. And as you know, one of his rationales for embracing gay marriage was, he said his Christian faith compelled him to do so. Because after all, doesn't the Bible teach in the golden rule, do unto others as you would have them do unto you, and so forth. And so I did a string of interviews. The most interesting one to me was the one I did with Martin Bashir on MSNBC. Martin Bashir, many people don't know this, is a professing Christian. And yet, in a review that came out the next day of his debate with me, it said, MSNBC host who is professing Christian throws Bible under the bus in his debate with Jeffress. And what was interesting was he played a clip of the president saying the golden rule is the reason I'm supporting this. And then Martin Bashir comes on and says, and now let me introduce to you one evangelical leader who doesn't believe the golden rule applies to everyone. And I've never been introduced that way before. But as I came on, he said, now, why is it? Why is it you don't believe that the golden rule applies to everyone? Why are you wanting to discriminate against gays and not allowing them to marry? I said, well, Martin, my question for you is, well, why are you discriminating as well? You're discriminating against polygamists who want to marry. You're discriminating against brothers and sisters who want to marry. I mean, if marriage is anything and everything, why do you just give heterosexuals and homosexuals a right to marry? Shouldn't everybody who wants to marry be able to marry? Three men and a woman, you know, four women and two men. Why do you want to discriminate and just allow gays and heterosexuals to marry? He said, well, that's clear. Those things are against the law. I said, according to whom? And what law? Right now, those things are against the law. Gay marriage is against the law, but you're wanting to change that. Why not change all laws about sexual marriage and so forth? I said, once you deter from the Word of God, once you lay aside the Word of God, you have no moral compass on which to make the decision of what's right and what's wrong. God's Word is the absolute standard. And without that, you have chaos. Now, the point is, God's word is a lamp. It is a light. It is the only light that makes any sense in this chaotic world. And not only does it give us direction as a whole, as a country, in which way to go, but it also gives us individually light and direction in our lives. And that's what he's talking about here. Let the word of Christ richly dwell in you so it can be a light giving you direction. Now, before we talk about exactly how to do that, let me point out to you three benefits of allowing the word of God to become a part of your life. First of all, God's word produces spiritual growth in your life. Write that down. God's word produces spiritual growth. God's plan for every Christian is that he grows in his faith. Hold your place here and turn back to Colossians chapter 2, verses 6 and 7. Colossians 2, verses 6 and 7. These verses are really the theme of the book of Colossians. Paul says, verse 6, therefore, as you have received Christ Jesus, so walk in him. Have you ever heard people say, well, I want to become a Christian so that I can go to heaven when I die, but that's the only part of Christianity I'm interested in. I want to get my free ticket to heaven by trusting in Christ. Then I want to live however I want to live. The Bible knows nothing of that kind of so-called salvation. The Bible says the reason you receive Christ Jesus, verse 6, is so that you can walk in Him. The word walk refers to the way you conduct your everyday life. We are to receive Christ so that we can pattern our lives after Him. And to illustrate what he means in verse 7, he uses two different images, two different metaphors. Notice what he says here to illustrate how we're to grow in our Christian faith. He says, having been firmly rooted. Now that's an illustration from agriculture. You plant a seed in the ground, hoping that that seed will grow into something. And we're getting ready to plant some bushes in front of our house. Somebody's getting ready to plant some bushes in front of our house. Maybe Amy's going to, I don't know who's doing it, I'm not doing it, but we're going to plant some bushes in front of our house this week, and the purpose of planting those bushes is that they might grow. I mean, if a bush is alive, if it's receiving nutrients from the ground and water, it is going to grow. So it is in our relationship with God. If you know as much about God, or only as much about God as you did the day you became a Christian, if you are no more obedient to God today than you were when you first became a Christian, if you don't have a more intimate relationship with God than you do right now, there's every reason to think you're spiritually dead, not spiritually alive. God wants you to grow in your relationship with Him. And then he appeals to an illustration from architecture. He says, and now being built up in Him and established in your faith, just as you were instructed and overflowing with gratitude. Think about it. When you're going to build a massive building, the first thing you do is you lay a foundation, don't you? That foundation is critical to building a building. But you don't stop with the foundation. The purpose of the foundation is so that you can build something on top of it. Now, in the same way, the Bible says when you become a Christian, you make the foundational decision to trust in Christ for your salvation. No man can lay another foundation, the Bible says, than that which has been laid in Jesus Christ. That decision to trust in Christ for your forgiveness is foundational. But it's not the end. It is just the beginning. And once you become a Christian, you are to be built up in your faith. You and God work together to construct a life that looks just like that of Jesus Christ, so that you can experience the benefits that come from Jesus Christ. That's what he's talking about here. One way that we grow in our Christian faith, that we grow in an agricultural sense, we grow in an architectural sense, is by feeding on the Word of God. The Word of God is the nutrient that allows that spiritual plant to go. It is the building material by which we construct a life. In 1 Peter 2:2, Peter says, as newborn babes, we need to long for the pure milk of the Word of God, that by it we may grow in respect to our salvation. God's Word is the catalyst that produces spiritual growth in our life. Secondly, God's Word is a deterrent to sin. You know, sin, disobedience to God, is what messes up everything in our life. It's what keeps God's blessing out of our life. And yet God's Word is a deterrent to sin that robs us of God's greatest blessings for us. In this chapter, Colossians 3, Paul is telling us that as a Christian, there's certain sins we need to put to death, he says. Put to death, crucify immorality, impurity, evil passions and desires and greed. You're to put a stake through that kind of behavior in your life if you're a Christian. And not only that, he says you're to lay aside some sins, just like you take off old clothes that are worn out. He says, lay aside the sins of anger and speech. And then he says, we're to put on that kind of behavior that is pleasing to Christ: kindness, compassion, humility, gentleness, patience, love. Well, that's all great stuff, but exactly how do you do that? I mean, how do you say no to sin on a practical basis every day? What is your motivation to put on that kind of behavior that's pleasing to God? It's the Word of God. The Word of God gives us both the desire and the ability to say no to sin and yes to God. Remember in Ephesians chapter 6, verse 17, Paul is talking about the different spiritual armor we put on to fight the Christian fight. the spiritual battle we're all engaged in. In verse 17, he says, and take the helmet of salvation and the sword of the Spirit, that is the Word of God. Paul says the Word of God is like a Roman sword. Now, the word here for sword in Greek is not the long Roman broadsword. You see it in the movies sometimes. Roman soldier on horseback, and he's flailing the sword and trying to hit something or somebody with it. Maybe he hits something, maybe he doesn't. That's the long Roman broadsword, but that's not the word that's used here. The word sword here is the word makaira, and it literally means dagger. It's a dagger, and for the soldier to use it, he would have to use it not while he's on horseback, but he would have to use it in hand-to-hand combat with the enemy. And he would have to be so skillful in the use of this dagger that when he got up close to his enemy, he knew exactly where to strike with the dagger in order to kill his opponent. And the Bible says we need to be so skilled in knowing the Word of God that when temptation to sin comes in our life, we know exactly where to turn, what scripture to use in our fight with the enemy. We have a great illustration of this in the life of Jesus. Remember in Matthew chapter 4, he was in the wilderness after his baptism for 40 days, and Satan came to him during that time to tempt him. And once he came to Jesus, and he said, why not turn these stones into bread? And Jesus quoted the Bible and said, the scripture says, man shall not live by bread alone, but from every word that proceeds from the mouth of God. And then Satan took Jesus to the pinnacle of the temple and said, why don't you cast yourself off of this pinnacle and let the angels come and protect you? And then everyone will know you're the Son of God. And again, Jesus quoted scripture that said, you shall not put the Lord your God to the test. And then remember, Satan showed Jesus all the kingdoms of the world and said, these kingdoms can be yours if you will bow down and worship me. And Jesus said, the scripture says you shall serve the Lord God and worship him only. Three different times when he was tempted, Jesus answered that temptation with scripture. Why did he do that? Why did he quote the Bible? Listen to this. He didn't quote the Bible for Satan's benefit. You realize Satan knew the scripture just as well as Jesus did? Contrary to what a lot of people think, Satan didn't run away whenever he heard the word of God and hide under some rock because he couldn't stand to hear scripture. No. Satan knows the Bible better than most Christians do. Satan's not afraid of hearing the word of God. The reason Jesus quoted the word of God was not for Satan's benefit, but for Jesus' benefit. As he recalled these passages of scripture that dealt with each temptation, that scripture was like a dagger that cut through the fog in Jesus' own mind and allowed him to see exactly what the real issue was. And it was the Word of God that gave Jesus the strength to say no to Satan and say yes to God. And you know, what I find fascinating about that story in Matthew 4 is each of the three times Jesus quoted scripture, he was quoting from the same book of the Bible. It was the book of Deuteronomy. Now think about this. If your success in fighting against Satan's attacks depended on how well you knew the book of Deuteronomy, how well would you do? Most of us can't even find the book of Deuteronomy, much less have a clue of what's in that book or could quote any passage from that book. Maybe, just maybe, that's why we're not having any more success in our spiritual life than we are. God's Word is a powerful deterrent to sin. In his book, Three Steps Forward, Two Steps Back, Chuck Swindoll tells a story about something that happened to him many years ago. He was in Canada on a preaching trip that lasted for 10 days. 8 of those days had already passed, and Chuck said he was kind of having a pity party for himself because he was all alone by himself in this foreign country. And so it was a Saturday afternoon, and he didn't have anything to do. And so he went down to the restaurant, then stopped by the newsstand, and was on his way back up to his room. And he got on the elevator in the lobby, and before the door shut, two beautiful young women got on the elevator with Chuck. Chuck pushed floor 6, his floor, and he said to the lady, he said, what floor would you like to go to? They said, 6 would be fine with us. And then they said, do you have any plans for the evening? Chuck said immediately, God brought a picture to his mind.
14: The picture was not of his wife or children or church or even his reputation. He said God brought to his mind a scripture verse he had memorized years earlier, Galatians 6, verse 7. Do not be deceived. God is not mocked. Whatever a man sows, this shall he also reap. And Chuck turned to those two women and said, I have a full evening planned tonight. I'm not interested. And with that, he got off the elevator. That is the power of the Word of God. It is a deterrent to sin, the sin that keeps us from experiencing God's blessing in our life.
11: Let that picture linger in your mind for just a moment. You see, it wasn't willpower that rescued Chuck. It was a verse he had hidden in his heart years before. That's the power of God's Word. And it makes me wonder, what scripture are you tucking away today for a moment you can't yet see coming? Because that word may one day be your rescue. This is exactly why I want to send you my new book. This year, as I've turned 70, and as Pathway to Victory celebrates 30 years of ministry, I've gathered a lifetime of these lessons into a personal journal I've called Seven Lessons from My 70 Years. 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It's a warm, unhurried read, and a chance to let the Word of Christ dwell in you richly, and to pass that richness along to someone you love. And let me say this plainly. 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
15: 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I'm David J. Mullins. 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
8: With SRN News, I'm John Scott. President Trump says he'll look into requests from families of September 11th victims to release records that could shed light on Saudi Arabia's alleged role in the attacks. Several families have long alleged that a group of extremist religious leaders in Saudi Arabia gained influence in the Saudi government and aided the hijackers. President Trump calling on Ukrainian President Volodymyr Zelensky to halt strikes on Russian diesel fuel infrastructure, saying attacks are causing a global shortage. Diesel prices in the U.S. have hit yet another record, soaring past $6 a gallon on average, as Washington's war with Iran disrupts the world's flow of fuel. The national average now, $6.06 a gallon. One California outlet has diesel at over $9 a gallon. This is SRN News.
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23: Say it again, money in and of itself is not moral or immoral. It is truly neutral. What we choose to do with our resources, now that may reflect a moral choice. The Bible doesn't say that money is the root of all evil. It says the love of money, and you don't need money to love it. I don't have any chocolate in my pocket, but I still like it. Money, wealth, resources is such a significant part of our lives, we can't afford to be biblically ignorant. Or maybe even more dangerous, just to be unconcerned about God's perspectives. And again, I'm not asking today. I want us to understand the Bible has something to say.
22: 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That's 855-577-2255. We're so glad you're here to listen. Today's program is part one of Pastor Allen's message called, Is God a Socialist? Equality, Generosity, and Our Resources. 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
0: I want to continue a theme I began in a previous session. I think it was Wednesday evening, actually, under the general topic of, Is God a Socialist? You need to know. A lot of advocates for socialism these days. It's a legitimate question. In some segments of the church, they would argue that he is. I don't agree, but we'll look at it biblically. So we're going to try to answer that question and look at dollars and cents, S-E-N-C-S-E, not C-E-N-T-S. One of the words that makes church go quieter than anything is if you say dollars or money. This is not primarily a message about asking, so you're okay. You can resume your breathing. But there's no aspect of our lives, I would suggest to you, where we don't want God's involvement or his help. And I think that's certainly true with the resources of our lives. So to know a biblical perspective is helpful. And this is very much a current conversation. So biblical worldview is a necessity. And just for clarity's sakes, I don't believe God is a socialist. But I also do not believe God is a capitalist. He's not confused. God is so sovereign over all. And you need that frame of reference. It's all his. It's all his. He holds the earth together by the authority of his word. He said the gold and the silver are all his. The cattle on a thousand hills are all his. You know, we get way heated up about mine. We get a little window of stewardship. Over time, he gives us a little bit of time and we can decide what to do with it. Over talent, he gives us some abilities and gifts and we decide whether we'll use them for his glory or not. And he gives us a bit of treasure, some stuff, and we can decide what to do with that. But at the end of the day, he's the author of it all. And if you're hiding something from him, it's like a child imagining you're hiding. You know, did you ever get afraid when you were a kid and you pulled the blanket over your head so you could hide from the trouble? Because a quilt will protect you. Right, and the air gets a little stuffy and you can't breathe, and so finally you got to give in and pull the quilt down to get some fresh air. Well, if you imagine there's some aspect of your life God can't see, God doesn't have an opinion about, you're like a kid hiding under a quilt. It's all his. And if we can establish that, it changes everything. We're just temporary stewards of time, treasure, and talent. So I want to start with a passage of scripture. It's Acts chapter 4, and it is the proof text for people that typically want to suggest that the Bible affirms socialism as an economic system, as an economic idea. I thought we might as well start with the cornerstone. I mean, there's some other verses they'll pull in, but this passage is the proof text for saying, see, God's advocating for socialism. The preceding verses, every text needs to be understood in context, but time limits us a bit. The preceding verses are talking about the believers facing for the first time in Jesus' absence violent persecution. They've been arrested before, but this time when they're arrested, they're beaten. And they're released under threat of execution if they don't change their behavior. And they go back and pray with the community of faith. And God responds, it says the place where they prayed was physically shaken. And then we step into the narrative. I'm going to read the passage. It's Acts 4, verse 32. All the believers were in one heart and mind, and no one claimed that any of his possessions was his own. But they shared everything they had, and with great power, the apostles continued to testify. There were no needy persons among them, for from time to time, those who owned lands or houses sold them. They brought the money from the sales. They put it at the apostles' feet, and it was distributed to anyone as he had need. Joseph, a Levite from Cyprus, whom the apostles called Barnabas, he sold the field he owned and brought the money, and he put it at the apostles' feet. We have chapter breaks, but you know the text was not originally written with chapter numbers and verses. We put those in later as reference points so you could find a passage. If we all wanted to read about Ananias, I'd tell you to turn to Acts chapter 5. Well, before the numbers were there, or the chapter headings were there, it would have been a bit of a struggle.
23: So it's one continual story. It says in verse 37 that Barnabas sold the field and brought the money and put it at the apostles' feet. And now a man named Ananias, together with his wife, they also sold a piece of property with his wife's full knowledge. He kept back part of the money for himself, and he brought the rest and put it at the apostles' feet, pretending like they were bringing the whole purchase price. Many of you know that story. So this is the passage when people are going to argue. I was asked to write a paper in graduate school, divinity school. You didn't know I'd had training in divine, did you? It didn't work, but anyway, never mind. I was asked to write a paper that said Jesus was a socialist. I didn't do very well. So I want to take that passage and walk through it. If it really says that, I'll adopt. I'm going to yield to the authority of Scripture. I think you can prove almost anything you want with a single verse. There is the verse that said Judas went and hanged himself. And you go, well, that's not for me. And then you open up and you find a verse that says, go thou and do likewise. So if you pull random verses, you can prove anything you want to. But I think if you look at this passage from it, it will bring some clarity. The verse 32 says, all the believers were in one heart and mind. So the conversation that's being addressed is only about people who are believers in Jesus of Nazareth. It's a small minority in the city of Jerusalem. And they are united in heart and mind. Those with one heart and mind. We can't even say that about congregations these days. In our congregation, on a typical weekend, we'll have people from more than 40 different Christian traditions, different denominations. Everything from people who've been Greek Orthodox to people who've never been in church before. And we're trying to navigate our way through that to arrive at Jesus as Lord of our lives. But this particular context is dealing with a specific group of people who are united in heart and mind. The only place I can think of in the book of Acts where that's said in another place is on the day of Pentecost, where it says they were all in one accord. They were either in unity or they were all stuffed into a small Honda car. I'm not quite sure, but they were there. And then Luke says, among this subset, this group of people, no one claimed that any of his possessions was his own. They shared everything they had. They shared everything they had. I don't believe you should take that literally. And I'm a literalist. Whenever possible, you want to take the most literal reading of the text that's available. I think that's the best rule of thumb. But in this case, I don't believe it should be taken. I'm pretty confident they were not practicing wife swapping. Oh, stop. When it says they shared everything they have, they didn't really share everything they had. I believe a better understanding of what's being said is they were leading generous lives, because that's what he's giving an example of. All right? I don't believe they all brought their mortgages and laid them down, or it would have said that. It gave examples of a couple of individuals who were able to do that. And then it says there were no needy persons amongst them, for from time to time, those who owned lands or houses sold and brought the money from the sales. Needy persons. There were no persons without. That would be the way I understand it. Doesn't mean they all had the same. It just means that there weren't people without. There's a great deal of latitude in the word need. Kathy and I have this conversation from time to time. There'll be some reference made to, I need something. We go, well, let's talk about need. It never ends well. I try not to do it. You know, I need a new pair of shoes. No, actually, what's in question is a matter of a few hundred dollars. So when it says there were no needy persons amongst them, I think it's safe to say that there weren't people that were without, destitute. See, need can't be understood in comparison to someone else. And this is the challenge in the contemporary discussion of this topic. You can't define the needs of your life based on a comparison to someone else. The biblical word for that is very clear. It's covet. If I look at someone else and what they have, and I want what they have, I want their schedule, I want their leisure, I want the car they drive, whatever it may be, the biblical word for that is covet. And if you don't happen to remember, covet was addressed in the Big Ten. Not the sports conference, that list that God gave Moses on the mountain. And the direction was, thou shalt not covet. And so there's a biblical prohibition upon looking at others and going, I need that. And being discontent because of that. See, there are no promises in Scripture that tell us we should aspire to equal outcomes. In fact, the Bible teaches us quite the opposite. Again, Jesus, there are multiple parables, but remember the parable he told about the talents? Where one was given five talents and another was given two talents and another was given one. They weren't given equal opportunities. They were not given equal resources. This was Jesus telling the narrative, and he told it in more than one context. And when it came time to evaluate what they had done, the person that got in most trouble was the person with the smallest talent, the least amount, because they had buried it out of fear. And it was taken from them and given to the others. Now, that would be the opposite of the contemporary understanding of a socialistic idea. And then the Bible very clearly tells us we have different gifts, different talents, different abilities. We're not the same. God didn't create us uniquely the same. He doesn't create ice crystals that way. He doesn't create snowflakes that way. He doesn't create thumbs that way. He doesn't create retinas that way. So when you bring me a system that says we're going to treat everybody the same, I'm going, that does not sound like the character of my God. It is so inconsistent with the broader coaching of Scripture. It's completely inconsistent with the character of God. And in the last, in verse 36, then it says, Joseph, a Levite from Cyprus, sold a field he owned and brought the money. Some of you remember the tribe. There's 12 tribes. The tribe that was given the assignment to be priest were the Levites, the tribe of Levi. So if Joseph is a Levite, he's coming from that priestly tribe of people. And of the 12 tribes, 11 tribes were given an inheritance on the promised land. The Levites, the priests, were not. They were to be sustained by the gifts of the people, so they weren't given a physical inheritance. And it says here that a priest sold a piece of property. Now, we're some hundreds of years past Joshua and the allocation of the property, but even the priest had resources, and when they sold it, they brought the money. So the community was living with a sense.

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2: 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Now, let's get back to Pastor Allen with his message called, Is God a Socialist? Equality, Generosity, and Our Resources. 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
3: And then in chapter 5, same story. It says, now there was a man named Ananias, and together with his wife Sapphira, they hatched a plan. We're going to act like those people who are practicing real generosity. But we're going to be selfish. But we're going to pretend that we want a position of respect that is not commensurate with our sacrifice. That sounds like a socialist agenda. We want an opportunity we didn't sacrifice for. See, the Bible encourages us to seek the Lord with our whole heart. God doesn't treat people the same. Every one of us has an appointment with Almighty God. We looked at this in our previous session last night before baptism. It says it's appointed unto men once to die, and after that to face judgment, to stand before God. And when you stand before God, he's not going to check your bank balance. But you will ultimately be evaluated based on your relationship with one Jesus of Nazareth and the role you have chosen to give him in your life. And the outcomes will be different if you have chosen Jesus as Lord and if you have not. God does not treat us all the same. That is deeply offensive to some people. I understand that, but it's very biblical. God has a chosen people. It means there's people not chosen. Church is getting quiet. Now, we all have an opportunity. He's given us a free will. We can choose the Lord. But you cannot reject God and then demand his fullest blessings. And so when God gives us, the Bible is given to us as a manual to order our lives so that we can live in the fullest possible blessings of God. And a notion that we can ignore God, live on our own terms, and then demand the fullness of his blessings is not a biblical notion. Ananias and Sapphira, you know the outcome of the story. Ananias comes first, makes his presentation to Peter, and Peter says, you're a liar. And he drops dead. And his wife comes in a little bit later, not knowing what has happened to her husband, and she repeats the story. And Peter said, yeah, we heard that earlier today. Why would you do such a thing? And she dropped dead. Now, here's the good news. Not everybody that lies at church drops dead. Hallelujah. I mean, no, if that just happened a couple of times, we'd meet in the parking lot. Nobody'd be coming in his building. That is not a healthy place to be. I don't know what's happening, but I'm not going in there. We worship out of here, but we're not going in. We're in a live stream. We are live streamers. That passage, I believe, is there's a in biblical studies, we call it exemplary judgment. God is establishing an example. He is showing his sovereignty, the holiness of his people and how we manage our things. He doesn't terminate our lives when our math is bad, but he shows us his opinion about it. Now, I think it's safe to say that socialism isn't a biblical concept. In fact, it's antithetical to Scripture. Private property is a biblical idea. Limited government is a biblical idea. God's not in favor of an expanded government. When the Israelites wanted a king, God said, please don't do that. Go tell them all the things that will happen if they expand the government's role in their lives. Equal outcomes is not a biblical principle. As I've already said, we have different gifts, we have different talents, we have different opportunities. You know, I have been to places in the world where the only difference between their life and mine was the circumstances of my birth. And I had nothing to do with that. God chose that. I was born in Kansas City, Missouri. I could have been born along the Amazon River.

0: And I've been there and seen those people's lives. They're dramatically different. Nothing to do with my choices, my ability. God chose that. Equal outcomes is not a biblical principle. There's an idea that's been very prevalent for a few decades. In fact, we've institutionalized it corporately, in academia, in government, DEI, diversity, equity, and inclusion. I don't believe it's a biblical idea. I believe it'll lead to socialist agendas, and socialism has been on display for more than 100 years. It always yields into a heavily authoritarian, into often violence. It's not a good idea. I'm not a proponent of that. The simplest definition understanding I have for socialism is it's smash and grab at the national level. Seen those smash and grab raids on stores? You know, somebody breaks out the door and the plate glass windows and they're flooded with dozens and dozens of people until the place is empty and then they just disappear. Socialism is smash and grab at the national level. I believe that. And we need a biblical framework for this. We need some biblical perspectives on how we manage our resources. And so I'm going to take the balance of our times and walk through some general principles that are a bit in play. I get that, but I would submit to you that generational wealth is not inappropriate. Now, can you do wicked things to get money? Sure. But that doesn't mean that the accumulation of resources is wicked. God gives people the ability to accumulate resources, just the way he gives some of us higher IQs or different physical abilities. God gives some of us the ability to accumulate. We need to understand a biblical worldview regarding resources and their utilization, because God has an opinion, and that's the most important piece of this whole thing. Do you have the courage to consider what God has to say? Or will you continue to assert what I believe? You know you can miss the kingdom of God doing that. I meet people say, well, Pastor, I just can't believe God's going to judge us based on one person, Jesus of Nazareth. Okay. I'd invite you into the conversation. I'll spend a few minutes with you explaining why I believe differently, but the fact that you don't believe it doesn't change reality. You may not believe that Oreos and ice cream every day will cause you to become fluffy, but it won't change your reality. I've tried the experiment. I did a little test. God has an opinion. Money is not moral or immoral. I want to say it again. Money in and of itself is not moral or immoral. It is truly neutral. What we choose to do with our resources, now that may reflect a moral choice. The Bible doesn't say that money is the root of all evil. It says the love of money. And you don't need money to love it. You truly don't. I don't have any chocolate in my pocket, but I still like it. Money, wealth, resources is such a significant part of our lives, we can't afford to be biblically ignorant. Or maybe even more dangerous, just to be unconcerned about God's perspectives. And again, I'm not asking today. I want us to understand the Bible has something to say. Look at Deuteronomy 8 and verse 18. Remember the Lord your God. It is he who gives you the ability to produce wealth, and so confirms his covenant, which he swore to your forefathers that it is today. And some of you will be unhappy about that, because you'll see people that God's given the ability to have more resources. You go, I don't like that. Well, I understand that. There was a time in my life when I looked at people that God had given greater athletic gifts than he gave me, and I didn't like that. You know, I wanted to be about 6'6", heavily packed with lean, fast twitch muscle. And God made this. And that just seemed so unfair to me in that season. But God had another purpose and another plan for me. And any voice that encourages you to be unhappy, agitated, angry, resentful, or embittered because of the gifts God has given to you or he didn't give to you is not a healthy voice. It does not come from a righteous place. It is he who gives you the ability to produce wealth and so confirms his covenant, which he swore to your forefathers. Ecclesiastes 2, to the man who pleases him, God gives wisdom, knowledge, and happiness. But to the sinner, he gives the task of gathering and storing up wealth to hand it over to the one who pleases God. That makes me smile. You watch people that use all, you see people using unscrupulous methods, ungodly things, bad character, all sorts of ways to take advantage to create wealth. You can be angry and resentful and bitter if you choose to. I tend to smile and go, oh, they're stacking that up for God's purposes. I don't know if they're stacking it up for me, but I'm going to, oh, God's going to use that. God's going to use that. It's a biblical perspective. You see, anger and resentment and bitterness is corrosive. God is our source. God is the one we trust. The U.S. dollar is not our savior. The Federal Reserve is certainly not our savior. We're more than, we crossed this week $40 trillion in the national debt. The interest payment on that is more than $7,000 per family annually. It's unsustainable, folks, and that's just the acknowledged debt. The real numbers are significantly higher than that. There is something in front of us that is not pleasant. God is the only one who can secure our futures. You know, I have said that we spend money like a drunken sailor, but it's so absurd now, I have to apologize to drunken sailors.
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8: And realizing that our inner dialogue can sabotage our marriage, our view of our husbands, what we think is true, once we think about it long enough, we start to think it's the truth. Yeah, our husband really is lazy. Oh my gosh, look at that. He left his socks on the floor again. He didn't pick that up again. He forgot to pick this up again. He doesn't know that I have this tab going of all the reasons he's not a good guy.
5: This is Focus on the Family with Jim Daly. I'm John Fuller, and today we're going to be looking at the early years of marriage, and we have a woman expert here to help us do that. Jim, to start us off, some examples of advice that young adults might get about marriage, and I'm wondering what you think of advice like this. Marriage is easy when you find the one, right? I mean, but conflict, that's a bad thing.
15: That's a good one, but here's one that's a little worse. Marriage is like a walk in the park. Jurassic Park.
5: Okay. I remember somebody said, yeah, you'll be able to change him. That'll be easy. I'm not sure that's easy to change us guys.
15: Well, I remember I actually met Red Skelton. You remember that comedian?
5: I do. You met him.
15: I met him twice. He lived in Palm Springs. I went to high school near there.
5: Oh.
15: And I think my mom knew him, which is a weird connection, but Red Skelton was hilarious. But he once quipped, all men make mistakes, but married men find out about them a little sooner. that's how it goes. Mm. So today we do want to talk about that beginner wife. And John, you and I are not qualified to talk about this.
5: We are not.
15: Maybe we could do a book on the beginner husband. That
5: okay.
15: might be a good thing to do.
5: I like that.
15: But today it's Michelle Lentz encouraging all of us about the beginner wife. And she's written a great book, Hey Beginner Wife. And we're going to talk with her about those things that she's learned over the years to help coach and provide wisdom to younger wives. But I think this applies to men and to older couples mm-hmm. as well.
5: Yeah, this is solid marriage advice for anybody and everyone. And you can learn more about Michelle and her book, Hey Beginner Wife, Practical Tips and Heartfelt Advice to Help You Have a Happy Marriage at our website.
15: Michelle, welcome to Focus on the Family.
8: Thank you.
15: This is your first time.
8: It's my first time, but boy, I'm a fan, so I feel like I've been here before.
15: Well, it's great, and you've been a longtime listener, so we
8: yes.
15: appreciate that. And you've written this book now, Hey, Beginner Wife. I think our heart is the same as yours, that young people, not just girls and women, but young men, too,
8: yeah.
15: are not doing the family formation.
8: I think they're afraid it's not going to work. I think they're afraid it's going to end in divorce like it did for their parents. I think they move in together because they want to take it for a trial run and they don't want it to sour or go bad or lose the feeling that they have for one another. So they stay away from marriage thinking that that's going to somehow ruin everything.
15: And it's an interesting plight because it's too late to rectify that when you've done that. And we're not putting a guilt trip on anybody. Some people, the scripture says that God's going to call you to singleness when we're not going to make an idol out of marriage. But most people tend to marry because we want companionship and friendship. But you got to be careful as a Christian to discern what the culture is telling you and what the Lord is telling you mm-hmm. through the scripture.
8: Right.
17: And, you know, we got to be on top of that, right? So that was your motivation. Let's move to the content that you were driving at. We said in the beginning there, this is information that's really valuable for everybody, not just newly married young women.
18: Yeah.
17: Do you think it has that general application?
18: Oh, of course. Because what I'm talking about is good if you're not married yet. Kind of tell you, hey, this is part of marriage, so mm-hmm. get it right. Choose wisely right now. If you're a newlywed, I think it's nice to know what's coming so it doesn't take you by surprise. You know, that sense of, oh, wait, he's not perfect, and I thought he was perfect. And how do you handle that? You know, how do we approach it? And then when you're in 10 years to find out, she's been this through the same thing. Other people have walked through difficult times, and they made it through. I think we think we're going through something challenging, like, oh, it's all over for us. And I tried to put in a lot of stories to say, hey, this happened, and this is part of a normal, healthy marriage. It's going to happen for you, too, and you're going to get through it.
17: So you and Steve had that difficulty. I mean, you guys got married. You had expectations about what marriage would look like, how much he would communicate with you, all those wonderful things. How long did it take after the I do? Did you start going, what's happening?
18: You know, it wasn't so much the what's happening. It was more of, we weren't on the same page because I was trying to micromanage things so that we had, at the end of every day, we were good. Like, let's talk about the way we handled that conversation. Maybe we shouldn't have been so quick to criticize, or I shouldn't have said that. And he finally just said, honey, can we just enjoy each other? We don't have to look back at every day and try to figure out what to do better. And I'm thinking, but that's how you build a really strong foundation. You make sure that you get it right at everything. So I was way too intense in the beginning.
17: So he was chilling, and you were wanting to make all the home improvements.
18: Yes, I was causing trouble.
17: Heart.
18: Like, let's talk about it.
17: Yeah, and for him, I mean, did that irritate you? Or how did you process that in the early years? Like, is he not committed to making this better?
18: Yeah, I really thought it was more that he didn't understand that communication was important.
17: What about that area of dreams when you start thinking about things you want to do and where you're going to be 5 years from now? I'm not good at that, actually. It's kind of funny. But how did you manage those dreams being dashed? And what dreams did you have?
18: The vision was that I would stay home with the children, that we would have a big, happy family, that he would work full-time to support us. And we were headed that direction, making the sacrifices we needed to make. He was self-employed, so we would get extra money. He would pour it right back into the company. And we just lived on a budget to support his business, thinking that that was going to get us to the larger house, the cars we needed, everything that we needed.
17: So those were the dreams.
18: That was the dream.
17: And then what happened?
18: Well, we were pregnant with number five. Living in a small house because we were in Los Angeles and anything you can afford is going to be tiny. It was 1,000 square feet. And in January of that year, there was a huge earthquake, the Northridge earthquake. We lived 2 miles from the epicenter. Mm. So it hit us strong. And I basically took our house and shook it. And in the middle of the night, we went, we grabbed the kids, brought them into the bedroom with us, not knowing that what it was going to mean was Steve lost his business. He was a real estate appraiser. So people are leaving LA. They don't want to appraise their homes. They're walking away from their homes. And over the next 6 months, his business dried up, which meant our mortgage couldn't be paid. It meant our car couldn't be paid for. It meant that we were getting creative to buy groceries. And we had to move out of LA because we couldn't do it. We moved into my parents' home in Chicago. They said, hey, we're getting ready to downsize. We're going to sell our 4-bedroom house, but we'll put that on hold. If you guys want to come out here and rent our home, you can move in. We'll move out. And, you know, then we'll play it by ear and see what happens. So we moved across country.
17: You know, let me ask you about this, because looking at the book, reading the material for this morning's discussion, it dawned on me. A lot of brides are coming from home. They're living at home until they get married, or, mm-hmm. you know, they're in a good position financially, and they may have a job, but they've been at home. They may pay a little bit of rent, but it's probably not what they would pay on their own. And then they get married, and, you know, there's this adjustment that you're now on your wedding budget. you know, your marriage budget. I think that could be a little halting to a bride who's come from a middle class home where, you know, she got the job at In-N-Out Burger. She's making enough money to do well, whatever.
18: Yeah.
17: And then you get married and now it's all yours. Mom and dad aren't really helping out. That can be a reality check. What advice do you give in the book for that budgeting process and what she can do to live in the moment and control the moment?
18: You know, I encourage her to be content with what her circumstances are today. And the challenge of that is not to compare yourself to somebody else. So the advice is, what does looking content in this season look like for you? And it may look like celebrating the fact that your husband is home for the night, sitting on the couch with you, not working extra long hours. It may look like, let's celebrate the fact that we're all going to the park and we can do a picnic, rather than bemoaning the fact that we are not going to Disneyland like everyone else is. So being content and really cultivating that thankful heart and finding things to be thankful for.
5: Yeah, good advice from Michelle Lentz. And this is Focus on the Family with Jim Daly. Michelle has written a terrific book called Hey Beginner Wife, Practical Tips and Heartfelt Advice to Help You Have a Happy Marriage. 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
17: You have a story in the book which connects to Focus on the Family, where you heard a broadcast that helped change kind of your paradigm with respect for your husband. What happened?
18: So at the time, Focus was available to me on the radio only, exclusively. And so I would run errands at that time so I could listen to it and listen to it. And this particular...
17: A super consumer. I love that.
18: Yeah. I was like, that's when I'm going to listen to it. So I'm in the car, and this is on the car this particular day was Dr. Dobson and Emerson Eggerich, who never heard of him. But they're talking about men and the language of respect. And I'm always fascinated by marriage conversations. So I'm listening and I'm thinking, this is going to be good. I haven't heard about this, but I've read so many books. I know that whatever they have to say, I'm probably already doing this, but let's hear it. So they're talking about a man in conflict with his wife and when they're arguing, what that sounds like. And Emerson gives this example. He says, you know, a man, you're going back and forth. And the man finally just gets up and said, that's it. We're done talking now. And he walks out the room. And I was stunned while I'm driving thinking, wait a minute, that's exactly what Steve says. How does this guy know that? And I couldn't figure out why Steve would walk out on me in our conversations, right?
17: Conversations for improvement.
18: Yes, yes.
17: That's
18: they,
17: the key.
18: They had a goal, a working conversation, you know. And I am all about communication, thinking it's an investment in the marriage. So when Steve would get up and say, you know, that's it, we're done now. And I knew he was done. I mean, there was nothing that would happen that would keep us talking until tomorrow. And I would sit there feeling so frustrated with him. Like, why can't he go the distance? I can talk for another hour. We can finish this if he'll just hang in there. And I thought he was the weaker of the two and that I needed to teach him how to communicate. Sadly, that's true. So I listened some more and he said, you know, when your husband shuts down or when he gets angry, it means that he feels disrespected and he doesn't want to disrespect you in return. So rather than say something he's going to regret, he's going to walk out of the room or he's going to get silent. And I'd seen both of those things and was fascinated by it. I completely misjudged what was going on. I thought Steve was weak. And come to find out, it meant that he loved me. It meant that he was strong. Mm-hmm. It was something that I could respect about him. And I learned that I was being disrespectful towards Steve in the way I criticized him, in the way I was passing judgment on what he was doing. And I began to change. I pulled back and I thought, I'm treating him like I'm his mother. I didn't marry him to treat him like I'm his mother. He doesn't want to be married to a woman who's constantly critiquing him. Emerson was right. You know, he's disrespectful here. Do you shut down sometimes because you're upset with me? Like, yes. But my biggest takeaway that I actually write about in my book is be careful not to treat your husband like his mother. Don't go into mother mode. think about what you're about to say and judge it through the lens of, is this going to sound like his mother talking to him or his girlfriend?
17: Now, I've got to ask, because, you know, a young wife, an old wife is listening going, yeah, you don't know my husband. If I don't do those things, he doesn't get it done. He doesn't do the thing he needs to do. So I want to be cautious that it's all on the wife. And, you know, that if I just learn how to do this, my job better, then he's in a better place. Well, of course that's true. But that's true with the shoe on the other foot as well.
18: Right.
17: So husbands have to do their homework, better understand what their wives need in communication and connecting emotionally and not fleeing the room and trying to get to some.
18: Oh, yes.
17: Yeah. So I just want to make sure that balance.
18: That's a really good balance. And I would say, I don't call them old wives, I call them seasoned wives.
17: Okay, good.
18: Okay?
17: Yes. Thank you for that correction.
18: Seasoned wives.
17: But
18: that's so true. And learning how to communicate to that to your husband, because there were things that weren't getting done. I mean, nagging, we come by nagging, honestly, because it's not happening and we're frustrated.
17: Right.
18: So sitting down and saying, how can we deal with this? Because I've asked you to do it three times. And so if I come back at you, I know it's going to sound like I'm nagging, but what are my options here? Because I'm frustrated. So those conversations are great in a moment of non-conflict to sit down and figure out how you're going to communicate with one another.
17: Michelle, let me go to what I think is a hilarious example in the book, the remodel. The home improvement project. Now, if you've done that well as a married couple, just put a note in the show note or call us, whatever. Describe your adventure into the home improvement project with Steve.
18: Well, I gave that example of me responding as his mother or as his girlfriend. So we took a Saturday to work on the house, and Steve's role was to paint a room. And my role was to clean out a closet upstairs. So I'm upstairs, he's downstairs working, and I come down at the end of the morning to make lunch. And our home is structured in such a way that you go down the stairs and you can see right into the family room, but not into the kitchen. So I see him there on the couch. He is showered, he's got a snack, and he's watching golf. And he just looks content. But I can tell that the room is painted and it looks really nice. And I'm like, oh my gosh, Steve, this looks amazing. So in my mind, he's done, right? I go into the kitchen then to make my lunch, and it is a disaster. It is paint central. He has the roller on the counter, the paintbrushes in the sink.
17: No cleanup.
18: No cleanup.
17: Oh my.
18: And splatters. And I immediately lost all my zeal for the painted room and thought, come on. I was just upset on multiple levels. And I looked at it and I just wanted to scream, what is this? Or excuse me, or this is a mess, any number of things.
17: Well, you had a point there. It was a fair point that he didn't clean up.
18: Well, we can think that as wives, that it's a fair point. And then that gives us license to just go off and scream at our husbands, right? So I took a deep breath and I went into the other room and I said something like, honey, so what's up with the kitchen? Just an open-ended question that left room for him to say, oh, I'm sorry, I forgot. Or, oh, honey, I'm just going to get to that. I just needed to sit down first. Or whatever. But the ball was in his court now. I'm not accusing him of anything. And I was shocked. He said, well, just let me know when you need to get in there and I'll get it done. Like he completely took ownership. Best case scenario, but I didn't give him the benefit of the doubt that that was going to be his response until I chose not to accuse him of doing it. And sure enough, that's what he said. He's like, honey, I'll get in there right now if you need to make lunch.
17: You know, you're pointing out something really important. That's going with and assuming motivation over action.
18: Yeah.
17: And it's completely reasonable. It's not unreasonable just to give the wives that fair kind of understanding of, well, wait a minute.
18: Yeah.
17: But just asking the question is a helpful thing.
18: And how we ask it, without an accusation there, with an open-ended question. And one of my favorite takeaways about this book is the idea that we can believe the best about our husbands. And that's a gift that we bring to the marriage, is choosing to believe the best about him and his motivation. And that does not come natural. It didn't come natural to me.
17: No, so how did you learn that? I mean, what began to happen to allow you to relax and let him get to it on his schedule? There is no burning bush here, so he could watch his golf and then he could clean it up.
18: Well, I know it doesn't happen this way with everyone, so women can learn from my example. I was in that season where it was after the earthquake. Steve was working 10, 12-hour days, gone all the time. But he was exhausted, and I was exhausted. And I remember one particular Saturday, or no, it was Sunday after church. We came home. We put the kids down for a nap. I haven't seen the man all week, and I am so excited that we have alone time. I envision we're going to sit on the couch and talk, you know, talk, finally. And Steve sits on the couch, lays on the couch and turns on baseball. And I could tell that's all he wanted to do. I was so mad that I thought, I can't say anything it's going to be ugly because I feel hurt. So I went outside in the backyard. And we had built a sandbox, a huge sandbox. I mean, almost the size of this little area here. And I just started walking the perimeter of this sandbox in a prayer walk to tell the Lord I was over it, that this wasn't fair, that my husband was selfish. And hey, did you happen to notice what he's doing in the house right now? So I went to have a prayer conversation. And I fully thought that at the end of this conversation, I was going to feel better. I was going to feel this support from above, that I was the good wife, that yes, I had it difficult, that yes, my husband was selfish and affirmed in my situation. So after 10 minutes of me just spewing how upset I was with Steve, I finally reached the end of that and I got quiet. And I walked a few more laps and I heard this still small voice say, "You're too hard on him." And it stopped me in my tracks. And I thought, oh my gosh, I am. Listen to me. And I began to think, okay, what's another angle from this? How does the Lord see this? I have a 32-year-old husband who his wife is expecting baby number 5. He's working full time to support me so I can stay home, which was our dream and our vision. And I'm so mad at him, I am going to begrudge him the opportunity to lay on the couch and watch baseball. I was so humbled by the fact that all the focus was on me and my experience, and I wasn't giving him the benefit of the doubt, that that moment taught me to give him the benefit of the doubt and try to see it from a different angle. Of what was it like for Steve? Because here he is, 32. Some of his friends aren't even married yet. And he has the responsibility to provide for a family of 7. And he's going to have a wife that tells him, "What are you doing on that couch? Sit here and talk to me." Mm-hmm. It really stopped me in my tracks. And that's the moment where I thought, I need to give him the benefit of the doubt for the hard work that he's doing. Yes, I'm doing something hard too. But I can say thank you by showing appreciation for what he's doing. And that was the shift.
17: You know, and those shifts in attitude are what end up coming out of you, right? What the words you speak, the way you believe about something, not second guessing motivation. I mean, that attitude shift is kind of core and foundational.
18: Uh-huh.
17: You know, and I think rooted in the right thing, scripture and our attitude toward one another, that we're one flesh, we're actually on the same team, we're not working against each other. And it's so critical. I think the importance of that, and you've touched on it, but being that wingman for Steve, as you described in the book, and coupling that with friendship, you know, you can do this in a difficult way. And I think so many marriages today are in that rut that, you know, we're adversarial.
18: Right.
17: Well, why? I mean, why not do it with an attitude that we're in this together, we're teammates.
18: Yes.
17: So let's find a way to communicate better, to do life better together, to raise the kids in a way that honors the Lord. All those right things.
18: Yeah.
17: So the question is, how do we do that?
18: So we do forget that we're on the same team. And one thing I discovered just accidentally during another season where we've already moved to Chicago now and Steve is working full time. He's still working a lot. And I'm with the kids all day. I'm staying home with them. I'm homeschooling them. So I know what they need from dad when they get home. Now, dad comes to the door. All the kids rush to the door and want to see dad. Well, there's enough kids in our house where one or two might get overlooked, right? And so I realized that Steve would come home sometimes and miss what I thought was important. And on a particular day, it might be that I took the girls to get a haircut. And he came home one time and he didn't notice something like that. And it dawned on me, all I have to do is give him a heads up.
17: Little intel.
18: He's not noticing because he doesn't want to.
17: Right.
18: So I called him at work and I said, hey, honey, when you get home today, can you notice Mary's haircut? And he's like, oh, thank you for the heads up. Yes. And he came home and he's looking at all the kids and he sees Mary and he goes, oh, honey, you look so beautiful. And she beams, you know, and daddy is now her hero.
17: Yeah.
18: And he's happy because he got to be the hero. And what really struck me about that is, what if I didn't do that? Because that first time he came home and didn't notice it, you know what I would think is, what kind of a dad doesn't notice that his daughter just got her hair cut? And I can condemn him and think, well, is he in his own head? I mean, come on, this is so obvious. She's right there, or he's sulking in the other room. And realizing that our inner dialogue can sabotage our marriage, our view of our husbands, what we think is true. Once we think about it long enough, we start to think it's the truth. Yeah, our husband really is lazy. Oh my gosh, look at that. He left his socks on the floor again. He didn't pick that up again. He forgot to pick this up again. He doesn't know that I have this tab going of all the reasons he's not a good guy. And that's on me. And so I write about that for these beginner wives of, don't go there. Take a look at your inner dialogue. Challenge yourself to root that out, and where you want to accuse him, what's he doing well? You can look at that and go, wow, he worked 8 hours and still came home with a smile on his face.
17: Yeah.
18: Like, we can replace all those accusations with what we're thankful for about him. And that shifts the whole narrative of a marriage.
17: Sounds like the core. Michelle, this has been so good and the time has flown by. But man, what great instincts. The seasoned wife to the
18: there
17: beginner wife and to everybody in between, really. Husbands or wives of all stripes and years married. Mm-hmm. This is so good. Thanks for being with us.
18: Thank you.
17: Appreciate it. And I think everybody needs a copy of this one. This will start some dialogue. We'll wait for Steve's new book, The Beginner Husband.
18: Wouldn't that be nice?
17: Should happen, but he sounds a little busy. But, you know, maybe that's another one that can be done. Get in touch with us. If you're going, wow, I need these insider tips, then get in touch with us and order it directly from Focus on the Family. 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
5: With SRN News, I'm John Scott. President Trump says the war with Iran will probably end sometime after the midterm elections in November. Speaking with reporters at the Irish Open Golf Tournament, Mr. Trump indicated that the war would be concluded soon and afterward gas prices would fall. Oil prices dropped a bit on Friday, but notched sharp weekly gains after soaring above $100 per barrel for the first time in months. The 25-year mark has now passed, but many responders and Manhattan residents have respiratory illnesses and cancer relating to 9/11 toxins in New York City. The 9/11 Victims Compensation Fund reports an enormous number of people have passed away from toxins at Ground Zero, close to 9,000 to date. Triple the number of people killed on September 11th, 25 years ago. This is SRN News.
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6: 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That's at 1-800-684-3110. Of course, we could not skip today and not talk about the 25th anniversary of the September 11th terrorist attack as we honor those who were fallen and also not only look back, but look forward and think about, sure, the subject of never forgetting what happened on September 11th. Seems to ring very true. But on this year, it seems even heavier than usual because it does feel like we've now had a generation grow up that maybe wasn't there. If you're a 25-year-old right now, you weren't even born when September 11th happened. And at this point, we have to have that conversation of what have we forgotten? What are those lessons we need to have learned? What lessons did we learn and what lessons have, again, we forgotten? Let's continue on this conversation, though, throughout the show, and I'd love to hear your thoughts on that as well. 1-800-684-3110. We got a lot of special video presentations that we're going to play for you that we have created throughout the many years. We are live, though, doing this show right now. Later on, we're going to be joined by John Androsik from Five for Fighting. You may remember him and his song Superman that became a real anthem during the September 11th attacks. He's actually going to be, following the September 11th attacks, he's going to be performing that, I believe, later this evening on a Disney special. There's a lot going on with that. We talk a little about how music played a big role in the healing of our nation. But once again, we're going to have a lot of interesting videos for you to watch, to look back. But I want to talk about looking forward as well, Will, because I think we can easily look at society as a whole and see, you know, where things have fallen apart.
9: Well, and once again, as we talk about even the rhetoric, even we talked this week about how shocking it was that John Fetterman would have something nice to say about a colleague across the aisle. The other senator from the state of Pennsylvania, Commonwealth of Pennsylvania, seems Like, that's our reality. And we think about what the post 9/11 world was. It was a lot less hostile to each other. It was a lot more unified, and just the ability to think back at those times, sometimes it gets lost on us as we look at how divided and vitriolic much of our politics has become.
6: Yeah, I think all of us who were there can easily, you know, put your mindset very quickly back. I mean, I was 15 years old. Now I am 40. I mean, you got to think about that. That's how time has moved. We talked about when the 50th rolls around, you know, we'll be 65 years old. This is how much time is moving, how quick time is moving. So we have to be thinking about that. You know, I taught at a college a couple years back, 3 years back. None of my students, none of them were alive during the September 11th attacks. So we have to do our job in educating it, and not just it becoming a piece of something you read in a history book and you don't take as something that really did happen. I think we can all say that. When you didn't live through something, we didn't live through Pearl Harbor. We've heard the story over and over again, but I'm sure it's a much different experience for those that were living through it. Let's talk about that. Phone lines are open for you at 1-800-684-3110. Again, our team has put together some great video packages for you to watch, hopefully for you to remember and also to inspire some hope in where we're headed. With that being said, once again, 1-800-684-3110. It really was the tide turned for the ACLJ in 9/11 when all of a sudden we got thrust into the world of politics in a way that had not been involved with before then. But with the George W. Bush administration really being the first time the ACLJ was invited into that room to be part of the White House, to be part of what was happening in that world. So we can kind of easily mark that also as what became the even current chapter of the ACLJ. And with that, I ask for your support as well at ACLJ.org. We'll be right back.
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6: 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It's that simple. Welcome back to Secular. Yes, we are still talking, of course, about the September 11th attacks, looking back on 25 years. Look, last year, we were talking about our kids and how, you know, my kids are in their early teens and, you know, tweens, and they do talk about it quite a bit. Last year, my son did the stair walk where they matched the flights of stairs that the towers were, that the firefighters would have had to run up. So there are still these things happening in society, but we even talked about how it gets a little lumped together as ancient history.
9: That's right. I mean, I was driving my daughter to school this morning and we were talking through our days, and I brought up the fact that it is the 25th anniversary of 9/11. And there's a series of books that are very popular with kids, and it's of historic events, and it's called the I Survive series. And she's read quite a few of these, gets these at the library at school. But in her mind, the 9/11 terror attacks are kind of on the same playing field as the sinking of the Titanic, because that's what this series is. There's a book, I Survived the Sinking of the Titanic. There's a I survived the attacks of September 11, 2001. That for in a child's mind, their ancient history to some degree. And in talking through that, I'm like, you've read that one book. I was alive and lived through that experience with everyone else in this country. And you think of just the generational change of now this event that's 25 years ago. There are adults that are in the workforce that are policymakers.
6: Working on this show
9: were not born when these terror attacks happened.
6: Yeah. And look, there's going to be a lot of people talking. Obviously today, they're still reading the list. They're going through that. President Trump spoke this morning from Washington, D.C. We have seen a lot of different tributes tonight. As I said, later on in the show, we're going to have on John Andrasik from Five for Fighting tonight on Disney Plus. They're doing a big hour long special. He'll perform with Lainey Wilson, the song Superman, I believe, at the base of where the beams are for the September 11th memorial. We're going to chat about that. And you're not going to want to miss that conversation with him a little bit later. But our team did put together a video. If it does feel fuzzy in your mind, or maybe you weren't there, maybe you're one of the younger people watching. You were, even if you were under 10 years old, let's say, when it happened, you know, that may have been something you were shielded from in some ways. I think we need to look back. This is something our team put together, a special video presentation.
12: The entire building has just collapsed. Listen to these old buildings. It pulled it down on itself, and it is not there anymore.
6: 25 years ago, the world stopped.
13: Save in this terrible, terrible situation.
6: It began as an ordinary Tuesday morning. By day's end, our nation would never be the same. 2,970 innocent lives were lost. Thousands more were left bearing the scars. Families were forever changed.
14: Firefighters climbed the towers. Police officers ran towards danger. First responders answered the call, knowing they might never come home.
12: It does not appear that there's any kind of
15: That looks like a second plane.
6: Over 4,000 first responders and survivors have since perished from toxic exposure at Ground Zero. Yet even in our darkest hour, America stood together.
14: Prayed together, we grieved together, we stood as one nation.
16: I can hear you! I can hear you, the rest of the world hears you, and the people who knocked these buildings down will hear all of us soon.
6: Though 25 years has passed, the memory remains, the gratitude endures. We remember those we lost. We honor those who answered the call. And we give thanks for the heroes who showed the world the strength of the American spirit. 25 years later, we still remember, we still honor, and we will never forget.
17: All right, again, incredible work from our team putting these video packages together. Even in the next segment, you're going to see a portion of a film we did, what we thought was, again, at the 10th anniversary of the September 11th attack. So that's even now 15 years ago. So we'll have some clips on that, or we look back on the 10 years that came beyond the September 11th attack and what the world looked like 15 years ago. And I think you'll even see there's some major differences today, in whether that's in New York City, Washington, D.C., or anywhere in this country. But of course, the changes that we saw were drastic, and they were changes that a lot of them became ingrained in us. And we look at the way airports run, everything like that. Those daily changes, a lot of them stuck, and they have been in this process for the last 25 years. We don't even think about them anymore, that this is really that moment. Like I said earlier with the ACLJ, you could even easily look at the work that we were doing pre-9/11 and right after 9/11 and how that shifted dramatically from not just our work that was a traditional religious freedom, but then how that shifted to being something much, much larger worldwide. And again, our involvement where we were welcomed into the room that would be the Oval Office, into the White House under the Bush administration, George W. Bush. And then later on, obviously, how that would then bleed into the Trump administration as well. So to say that it changed everyone's lives, I think we can look at even little simple things like, again, like how you go about travel and how you go about almost every part of your life shifted in that moment. And some of them have not returned to what they were before.
9: That's right. And even thinking back, I know we have a caller that's calling in about where she was on that day. You think back. I remember exactly where I was. I was in geometry class, right? I was in high school, and I remember there being an announcement over the intercom that was cryptic, and our teacher went and locked the door. Our school was in a lockdown at that point. She immediately called the front office, and then shortly after, we found out what was going on. But this was in Orlando, Florida. You know, this wasn't in New York. It wasn't in Washington, D.C., but there's our school went under lockdown, not knowing what was going on. That fear that was a collective fear across the country, and even the days after, you know, the anomalies that were seen across the country as people lived in this fear of it, what's coming next, what could our town, could our little community be affected by this in a different way? There was that uncertainty, but everyone knew they were in it together as well. Yeah. So let's take Diane's call here on line one from Maryland. Diane, you're on Seculo.
18: 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I just wanted to

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2: To pray, being able to seek wisdom, to seek comfort in the Lord in that moment is what many of us knew. That was the only thing we knew to do. And having a teacher that could be there for fourth graders, as you said, is a remarkable thing. And once again, your students were fortunate and blessed to have you as someone to lead them in that moment.
3: Yeah. And again, we're going to continue on these tributes throughout this edition of Seculo. Again, we're live, though. If you do want to call in, 1-800-684-3110. I know a lot of you are tuning into a lot of the other coverage, but if you are watching us live right now, be a part of the conversation. Give me a call at 1-800-684-3110. I'll take a call coming up in the next segment. We also have a special video package put together. Again, we've been talking about the September 11th attack, just how everyone has every year for 25 years now. It feels like this year is particularly heavy. Obviously, it marks a big milestone. It also is very easy to look around in society and see not only the changes that occurred that brought us together, but the ones that also feel like have crumbled. Let's talk about that when we get back as well. 1-800-684-3110. In the second half of the show, being joined by John Androsik from Five for Fighting. He'll be performing tonight and all over the world on Disney Plus and a lot of other things happening. We'll chat about that, how music really helped heal our country as well at the time. All right, when we get back, we're going to take your calls, 1-800-684-3110. 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Go to aclj.org. You can become a champion if you'd like, and we appreciate it. Thanks. Be right back.
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3: Seculo. We do have a few lines still open at 1-800-684-3110. I didn't want to waste any time. And when we get back from this clip, I'm able to take some calls because some of you are calling in right now. This is from a special video presentation we made, almost 15 years ago now, but this is just some highlights from it. Again, this was marking the 10th anniversary of the September 11th attacks from a film the ACLJ team put together called Forever Changed. And it was, again, marking 10 years. And here we are, marking 15 years since then. So how the world has shifted, how the world has even moved since then. So this gives you even a look back to the, to 2011, when things were still pretty fresh.

0: he was working in the World Trade Center. He was working on the 105th floor. I was working on the 77th floor. And we went into work together like we did every day. And I got down to the train depot, and the first train we took, and I said to him, Todd, why don't we take the ferry over Hudson? And he said, no, I'm going to take the train. I said, Todd, it's a beautiful day. It's a beautiful Tuesday. Come with Daddy, you know. We'll take... No. It's too cold. He just was lazy, I said to him. He didn't want to take the ferry because it's a little longer walk. But in any event, I said to him, have a great day, sweetheart.
1: Christopher saw the world in a very simple way, and he wanted to be a firefighter from the time he was a little boy. Al was in the fire department for over 40 years, and I know that that had something to do with it. He was the spark in our family.
2: My son used to, you know, he was only on the job for a short time, and he would constantly say, oh, we didn't catch any work yet, we haven't had a good job. And I said, you know, relax, you'll get some work, don't worry.
3: I was a firefighter detailed into the mayor's office of emergency management. So basically, I wasn't really wearing the helmet anymore, I was wearing a tie. And helping represent the Mayor Giuliani at the scene of major emergencies in New York City. Everybody remembers how beautiful the day was. Beautiful fall day. And just spectacular. And I went to work at 7 World Trade Center, which was my office. Just like a normal day, and I was having breakfast around 8 a.m., 8:30 in our cafeteria, and I was just sitting there reading the paper.
4: I was 19 years old. I was at George Washington University as a student, and had an early morning class. So I was in our political science building at GW, and for people that don't know, it's right in the middle of the city. It's actually right next to the State Department and just across the bridge from the Pentagon. On September 10th, 2001, I started interning at the Department of Justice, so in their public affairs. So Ashcroft is the Attorney General.
5: I was destined for Milwaukee, Wisconsin, again dispatched by the president, as other cabinet members were, to be reading with students that day.
6: I basically worked for NYPD Emergency Service Unit. We did heavy rescue and SWAT. We came in, we got our equipment for the day, our assignments for the day. I was doing a sector in Queens. We were going to get ready to get something to eat.
7: That day I was taking my daughter to the bus stop to pick up the bus to go to school. She was in middle school at the time.
8: I remember sitting in a three-seater behind my bus driver and saying to myself, today feels like this is going to be a day I'm never, ever going to forget. And I didn't understand why I felt that.
1: For me, it was my first day of retirement. I had decided to retire in July of 2001, and this was the first day of school. So it was my first day of real retirement, and I expected the day to play out very differently.
9: Good morning, America. I'm Charles Gibson.
10: I'm Diane Sawyer, and it's Tuesday, September 11th, 2001.
11: Former presidential candidate Elizabeth Dole is ready to hit the campaign trail.
12: I can tell you what's the news down here in Washington, and it is Michael Jordan, probably the news all over the nation.
13: Take a look at the highlights for today. New York City, beautiful day here, 80 degrees today.
14: It is beautiful outside, perfect September day with lots of sunshine.
15: It is lunchtime in London, 5 a.m. in Los Angeles, and 8 a.m. here in New York, live from the CNN Financial News headquarters.
16: Nice as it could be across the Northeast. Rough seas still from the chop from that hurricane. But other than that, it's kind of quiet around the country. We like quiet. Unless it's quiet. It's too quiet.
0: At about 8:46 on that morning, I was in my office. I was on the phone. And the building shook. Boom! And it moved. And a glass case in my office exploded.
17: It's 8:52 here in New York. I'm Brian Gumbel. We understand that there has been a plane crash on the southern tip of Manhattan. You're looking at the World Trade Center. We understand that a plane has crashed into the World Trade Center. We don't know anything more than that.
3: I remember the lights went out. And this is a new newer high-rise building. So for the power to go out, it's pretty unusual. So it went out, and 7 seconds later, it just came back on. And I knew from my experience that meant that we lost a feeder cable. Something major happened. We lost a feeder cable, and the power came back on through another feeder cable. So I knew something fairly serious had occurred. And then the people that were sitting on the windows that looked at Tower 1 all got up and started running, screaming toward me.
6: And the radio started going off that a plane had crashed into one of the towers downtown.
14: This just in, you were looking at obviously a very disturbing live shot there. That is the World Trade Center, and we have unconfirmed reports this morning that a plane has crashed into one of the towers of the World Trade Center. Clearly, something relatively devastating happening this morning there on the south end of the island of Manhattan. That is, once again, a picture of one of the towers of the World Trade Center.
0: Cynthia ran into my office, one of the women that works there. Mr. Ueda, what are we going to do? We were fortunate, not that many people were there yet. It was before 9 o'clock. And I said, Cynthia, follow me. Now, the World Trade Center at that time, if you know it, it was broken up into express and local floors, just like any building. But they called them sky lobbies. There was the first floor when you walked in. Then there was the 44th floor, which was the first sky lobby. And then there was the 78th floor, which is the second sky lobby. Theirs were express. You can go right to 78, you can go right to 44. I had been in the building on February 26, 1993, when the truck exploded. So when this happened, I knew, leave. Don't hesitate, leave. Unfortunately, many people didn't follow that advice.
18: Were there any people hurt, do you know?
19: Ran, and everyone in the past train just ran. I don't know if anyone was hurt, but I assume they were because the windows were all blown out.
20: Again, we're about to head to break, but that was a special video presentation from our film Forever Changed that, again, came out the 10th anniversary of September 11th. That's what we were talking about in 2011, and now here we are, 2026. Discussing the 25th anniversary. With that, I do want to take some phone calls coming up in the next segment, if possible. So if you do want to call in, you can. That's at 1-800-684-3110. Again, 1-800-684-3110. Then just a little bit later, the second half hour of this show that's about to start, we'll be joined by John Andrasik from Five for Fighting, talking about his song Superman, which became one of the many songs, but really one of the highlight songs that helped us get through that era. And he'll be performing tonight, I believe, on Disney Plus with Lainey Wilson, Where the Towers... the beams of light towers are being shown. So that's going to be airing, I believe, this evening on, I think, ABC also, but then also through that. So we're going to talk to him. And I want to hear from you, though. What do you feel like? And, of course, he had a big connection to what's been going on in Israel as well. That's at 1-800-684-3110. That's 1-800-684-3110 to have your voice heard on the air today. 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That's on YouTube, Rumble. Just go to aclj.org. We'll be right back.
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0: keeping you informed and engaged, now more than ever. This is Seculo. 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
1: Welcome back to Seculo, of course, covering the 25th anniversary of the September 11th attacks. Right now, you are still hearing people read names. We're seeing these conversations that they just wrapped. We are having a lot of discussion about what we've learned, what we've forgotten, and so on. I want to take some calls, though. Let's go to Martin in North Carolina. Martin's an ACLJ champion. I appreciate you calling and holding on there for a minute, Martin. Go ahead.
2: Thank you, sir. I appreciate what you've done. I have a little bit more on what I had called into the screener. First of all, I remember that day and what I was doing. And today, I didn't think it would, but it just seems a little different.
1: It does.
2: But earlier that they were talking, y'all were talking about, we didn't know or people didn't realize how much they it affected people and just throughout America. And I remember, and I was telling a screener, first of all, more liar side, I was a season ticket holder for the Panthers. They postponed that game to January, and there was no flyovers that whole year. But on a more personal, my father was a World War II veteran. He was not over in Europe, but he really wanted a veteran's funeral with all the regalia and everything. And I could not do that because the president had canceled all the active duty honor guards, and all we could get was the DFW to do it. And it was a downlift, because I've been to full military, and it's something. It touches you when you've actually seen the full honor guard and everything.
1: Right.
2: But it touched a lot of lives that people didn't ever realize.
1: Yeah, and we're still dealing with that, Martin, now to this day. There's still there are remnants of all of what happened September 11th. Not only remnants, there are real changes throughout the world.
3: Well, Eric Schahn, reporter on Fox News, I heard him reporting this morning. He was doing 12-hour days at Ground Zero reporting. And then would get some rest, have someone else go report, and then come right back. He went through the health issues he's having, cancer issues, all traced back to 9/11. Yeah. And he's not the only one. We know there are hundreds and thousands that have died from illnesses. And he pointed out
1: the toxicity.
3: One thing.
1: Yeah.
3: He said they're officially labeled as 9/11 related illnesses. He said, but in reality, we need to not forget these are Al-Qaeda related illnesses. Yeah. These are still attacks on the American people from that day where Americans are losing their lives because of the attacks.
1: But as Will said, we got to remember, we also put in, you know, a big support even for New York. I moved to New York 2 years later. My brother was living in Washington, D.C. We went up there. We supported our country. We only have 2 minutes here real quick. I want to play a very quick clip. This is our next guest, John Andrasik. This was on the 4th of July, celebrating the America's 250th Independence Day, playing his song Superman alongside what became an anthem. It was an anthem for September 11th, survivors and heroes, and also became an anthem then for October 7th survivors in Israel. And he really has taken that on. This is playing on the USS Nimitz with Alon Awel, who was a hostage in Gaza.

0: sounds pretty good.
1: All right, again, that was just a short clip. We're going to discuss that with John, how this song has morphed from a song that was never intended for this kind of situation. It was then embraced and became, during the Concert for New York, a big moment, and now has been re-embraced for people who are in support of Israel and the hostages. We're going to discuss all of that when we get back with John. Again, our friend John Andrasik, he's been on the show for years, but we never really looked back with John. Now we're able to do that today. Then we get back from that, calls and comments, 1-800-684-3110. Call in now.
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1: 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It's that simple. Today we got a special guest. Of course, this week we are honoring and remembering the September 11th attacks. And look, music played a huge portion. If you were there, you remember. And if you weren't there, it's something we need to be reminded of, how much music played just in a massive part of the healing process shortly after the September 11th attacks. And I was thinking of my friends who have had a song that really contributed to that process, even if it didn't start that way. And we'll get into that a little bit. And that's my friend John Andrasik, who you may know as Five for Fighting. His song, Superman, became just a call that a lot of us needed at that time. But John is joining me, and John and I have been friends for a number of years now. But let's take it back. We usually don't talk that much. We talk about what's going on with current events. We don't always throw it back here, but now we're talking about 25 years since not only the attacks, but this song becoming, again, that anthem.
4: I was actually in London on 9/11. I had gone to Europe to start promoting Superman over there. The song was starting to become a global hit. And, of course, when the first plane hit, I got calls, turn on the TV. And then, like everybody else, when the second plane hit, I just started calling everybody I knew in New York City and was in shock, and took 10 days to get back to the States. People forget, airlines were shut down for almost two weeks. And I didn't really realize till I got back how many news organizations had been using Superman to recognize those heroes that ran into those buildings. And it was, for a young guy who just got used to hearing a song on the radio, pretty overwhelming. And then, of course, the Concert for New York, which will be the most significant thing I ever do.
1: Yeah.
4: And to this day, Logan, it's hard to wrap my head around it. Here's this little song I wrote that kind of became that anthem. But, music, as you mentioned, was very critical at that time. And songs have a way of providing solace, recognizing amazing people who do heroic things, something we can all sing together. And it wasn't just Superman. There were a few other songs as well at that time that provided that for folks.
1: And a lot of songs that then came after it. And obviously you had many hits after Superman, but you bring up the Concert for New York, and maybe people that again, we're talking to a generation. It's crazy to think about. We're talking to a generation that maybe wasn't there. You know, they're adults that, that had no idea. But this concert, you know, it's in New York City. It is everyone you've probably grown up listening to in this room. Walk us through that experience and that emotion of maybe what it was like to be on the other side of the piano and the other side of the television screen, even for a lot of us that were watching at home.
4: It was surreal. As you said, if it was any other day to be on the same stage at Madison Square Garden with virtually every one of my living icons, would have been beyond a dream come true. Of course, that wasn't what it was about. I remember getting to Madison Square Garden, and we had these little kind of trailers, and mine was next to The Who, which just freaked me out. And I started going through the itinerary, and as you remember, it was a very long show. It was like 3 hours or a ton of artists. And I started going through, and I figured, you know, I'm the new guy. I'll be early on in the show. And I kept turning the pages, and I didn't see my name. And I'm like, oh, good, they forgot me because I'm so nervous. And I turn to the last page, and it's like, you know, Mellencamp, Billy Joel, Elton John, Five for Fighting, you know, Janet Jackson, Paul McCartney. And yeah, it was, again, it just incredibly surreal and humbling. And, but you know, when you meet the families who lost loved ones, when you stood with the firefighters, I really kind of immersed myself in that. And then to go on that stage and to sing that song for those folks, virtually all of them had been down at Ground Zero digging through rubble, you know, for 30 days. Again, gave me, I think, a unique perspective. And I think it changed, frankly, kind of the rest of my career because I saw how music truly matters. You know, I saw how music can really, change the world and do things nothing else can. And to be a small part of that night was a true honor. And I think for me, this is, the question of this moment, on the 25th anniversary. Have we forgotten the lessons of 9/11? I know both you and I would agree we have forgotten many of those. So I'm hoping this moment will remind America that evil does exist. And if we bury our heads in the sand, it's a catastrophe. And I think we're seeing that in our elections. We're seeing that in the culture. So hopefully this is a shot in the arm of sanity to not just America, but the world.
1: Yeah, it needs to be a big wake-up call and a reminder. And I think you've been able to do that. And this song has evolved also. This year, you have taken it to a very different stage. Last few years, obviously, you have used it. A lot of people have started using it as a rallying cry after the attacks. And really, as people were captured in Israel at a music festival, again, music finds a way to break its way through. And you had a very unique experience over the last few years. And for those that don't know, you've obviously been on talking about this before on many different projects we've worked on together, but I don't know if we've spoken really since you got to have this big 250th celebration of America. And give our audience a little bit of an insight of what happened in this, because again, if we're going to talk about how a song can even evolve 25 years later, we know it wasn't written for 9/11. We know that it was embraced as something that we could all connect with, and now it has found a new life, and you've been able to utilize it in a way that was really remarkable emotional. I'm sure we can find a clip to show here too of what went on at the USS Nimitz.
4: Well, as you know, Logan, we did a new version of Superman that was initiated actually by Edith Owell, the mother of Alon Owell, who'd been hostage over 700 days. And she asked me, can we do something musically to put the spotlight back on the hostages? And I thought Superman would be a good, important version to remind folks that, look, for our Jewish friends, October 7th is their 9/11. And with the connection of Superman, we did that. We made a video, it resonated globally. And, you know, Edith was in it with Alon's brother, and it was for all the hostages and their families. And I would play that video in my shows. And at the end of every show, I would say, you know, I hope and pray for the day when I can sit down and play Superman with Alon, who's a fantastic piano player. And we would say that every night, and people would clap, and we'd all kind of nod our head. But I think, you know, if you would have asked me what are the odds of that, I would have said very, very few.
1: Yeah.
4: But you're right. You know, flash forward, if you would have told me that one day I would be playing on the USS Nimitz with Alon Owell on piano on the 250th birthday of America, I would have said, you are crazy. That is not, but that happened, you know, and it was a miracle. And I can't say anything more. You know, miracles do exist, and that was a miracle. And a lot of people had a lot to do with that, including America. Alone would not be alive without America. So I thought having him sitting on that deck of the historic Nimitz, playing for me, spoke to a lot of people, and was very significant.
1: It was a beautiful moment. Again, I'll make sure we at least show a clip here that people can see, or I'll link it in the description. If those are watching on YouTube, you can find the link and go watch it through John's channels and everything that we have, because I really think you should watch it. Such a full circle story that you've been able to tell now. And again, you go see John's shows. Of course, if you see Five for Fighting, you're going to hear all the songs you love. You may hear some fun covers. You're going to have a great time. I don't want to act like it's, you know, this depressing sadness that we're talking about here. I mean, no, this is a sad subject to bring this all together. But I do want people to understand that it's such a wonderful experience, and your audiences are so great. But you do obviously carry, and I can hear in your voice too, you're carrying a responsibility with these songs. Maybe a responsibility you never planned on having, in terms of now you take this to the USO, you take this all over the world. And, but you're also night after night, again, this was not the plan. And here you are, you know, this rock and roll singer, you know, having to connect with people night after night for 25 years is a big responsibility.
4: Well, you're right. I mean, I always thought nothing would come close to the Concert for New York, but, you know, playing Superman and my song OK at Hostage Square in Israel, actually the night that Iran bombed for the first time. I mean, that experience, again, it's amazing where these songs take you. You know, they have a life of their own. And again, it's kind of the beauty of music that's unique, that it can cross borders. It can inspire. It can shame. It can provide solace. And Superman has done all those things. And I'm just blessed that, you know, at 61 years old, you know, after 30 years, I'm still doing it. People are still buying a ticket, and the songs continue to resonate.
1: And you're about to hit the road once again. And I do want to encourage people to go. I've seen your show multiple times, and it's always just a joy to be there. And you always put together, whether it's just you or a quartet or a terrific band. But what's next for Five for Fighting?
4: And yeah, we hit the road for our fall tour in the Northeast, watching the leaves change, and 6 weeks of Five for Fighting with the best string quartet in the world, Tony winners, Broadway players. And as you said, we have a lot of fun. It's an intimate show, a musical show. We'll tell these stories. We'll show these videos. We always do a song for our troops. But I'm blessed again to do it. And my daughter, Olivia, is opening for me with
1: that's great.
4: Her folk duo, Lace and Lee. So she'll be in the Sprinter with us, selling merch, singing songs. They always bring the house down. So it'll be a family affair.
1: Well, people will love that. Yeah. Bring your whole family, if you're watching this, to go see Five for Fighting. And that's really exciting that she's on the road with you. We'll link everything Five for Fighting and John Adrasik. Thanks again for popping on here. And again, thank you for not only an incredible career and what you do today, but of course the last 25 years, which has gotten us all through a lot. So we appreciate it.
4: My pleasure, bud.
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1: Welcome back to Seculo. It's our last segment of the day. If you do want to call in with your 9/11 thoughts, 9/11 memories, or even what you think the world looks like now and to the future, I mean, we know that there has been a lot of hostility. It does feel different, as someone said. It was very different this September 11th than it did previous years. Give me a call. Last chance to do it on the air today and for the week. 1-800-684-3110. Let's go to Nancy, who's an ACLJ champion. Nancy, thanks for staying on hold. And we had John on, so we needed to get through his interview, but I appreciate it. Go ahead.
0: Yeah, well, thanks for taking my call. This is the first time I've been talking to you guys. Can you hear me okay?
1: We can hear you. Thank you so much, though, for your support. Thanks for calling.
0: Yeah, hey, your caller before that, John Williams, he said it already, that all the airplanes were shut down for like 2 weeks or whatever. And I know earlier you talked about the changes that happened on 9/11. And I just remember looking up in the sky for days and days, a week or two. And no airplanes. Everybody was stranded where they were.
1: Yeah, I mean, Nancy, Will and I both were living in Orlando, Florida at the time. You can imagine, one of the top tourist destinations in the world, maybe the number one tourist destination, at least in the country, is Orlando, Florida. So tourism is what, number one, keeps the economy going. But also, sure, you saw flights coming in and out, and it was gone. You know, the theme parks were closed briefly, and all of that whole city shut down. And it became a real different world we were living in. I mean, we were living in a world that, again, that city specifically we were in was fueled by people coming in and out and it being this tourist idea. And it took years. I mean, we're talking about the future and what things look like now. It took really years to recover from what was 2001, not unlike what happened during COVID, where it took time. And then it was like, you know, people coming in droves because they just wanted to get out of the house and experience life once again. But there was a nervousness about going anywhere. Again, not unlike how it feels right now. But then there was a rebellion against that. Like I said, I moved to New York City. My brother was already living in Washington, D.C. We took upon ourselves to honestly try to get these cities back going. And when I talk about how much I love that city, I mean it. And I really do feel like it's headed in the wrong direction right now. And I'm hoping and praying that something does shift. And there are moments like today that give you that point of view and that reference point to go, oh yeah, that's where we were living in. Maybe we can get back to a point where we could be as unified as we were post September 11th. It feels like a fever dream that could even happen at this point. But you know what? It's not impossible because we saw it happen. And let's not make a global world tragedy be what has to get there. The closest thing you had was probably the month of the COVID-19 crisis, where there was sort of this, everyone was in it together. And then we saw how quickly that all crumbled. And I'd say it got worse than it ever had gotten for people's mental health and worse for people's physical health. And then the fights and the political arguments and the internet and everything that exploded really out of that created even more of this cultural divide. There's no easy answer to fixing it, but we can at least remember a time, oddly enough, where something as horrific as September 11th, thousands of lives lost, created a moment of unity. And we talk about the October 7th crisis, the October 7th attacks in Israel, and how that created that very briefly. Maybe you could say the war in Ukraine created that kind of briefly. And then quickly, America, the world shifts. And we are living in a different kind of society, one that's not as siloed or, you know, as it once was, or not as unified as it once was. It's the opposite of that.
5: Well, and I think also the juxtaposition of what we celebrated just a few months ago in July, the celebratory nature of the 250th anniversary of this country, and now we have the 25th memorial of this horrific attack on the country. There is a very palpable difference, obviously, between the celebration that we had and the mourning that we have. And in both of these kind of landmark anniversaries happening in the same year, I think create some of that tension that in many ways, though, is good for America to reflect on and to never forget, as we say. I think we should play. This is President Trump speaking at the Pentagon today. J.D. Vance was in attendance at the ceremony in New York, as were the Obamas, the Bushes, as well as the Bidens were there. And the president spoke at the Pentagon, and he said this. This is bite two, and I think that it's just something that we can all take with us as we kind of wrap up the show here.
6: No one can ever prepare for a day like 9/11, but we can always choose to be the kind of nation the world saw in those days after. We can build families like the Stackpoles. We can raise our children to know that their country is good, that their fathers are brave, and that our flag is a symbol of justice and freedom. And we can be a nation whose heroes are not fanatics for an abstract cause. They don't even know really what they're doing. But the kind who race into buildings and give their lives on a Tuesday morning for strangers they've never met.
5: And right there, the embodiment of the post 9/11 spirit that so many of us still remember so freshly, even, and how different it is today. I like that we can be a nation that the world saw in the days after 9/11. I think that is something to strive for, that whole feeling of unity. Even if the disagreements over policy didn't go away, there wasn't a hatred amongst each other, as you see very, very much on display these days.
7: Yeah, as we wrap up this show, I do want to say thank you for all who have listened and watched today. I know it's a very different kind of show. We did it live for the most part. Obviously, we had special video presentations and that interview with John. I wanted to just spend time. I mean, what else could we really talk about? We discussed this morning. And we start prepping this show. What's the news of the day? What's the ACLJ work? What's the angle we can discuss? And there are days like today where there's really no choice. Unless something, huge breaking news happened that we couldn't ignore. This is what we have to look at and remember, again, not only, as I said at the very beginning of the show, not only what we learned, but what we have forgotten. And we heard that in the interview I did with John where he said, I feel like some of those lessons we have forgotten. But it doesn't mean there's not time. Doesn't mean there's not time to fix and correct. And again, make sure you're educating your families. Make sure you tell your kids and your grandkids about the experiences that came after the September 11th attack. It can get warped. It can get warped into the war on terror, and the chaos that followed that. It can get warped into these experiences. Look, I mean, I again, went to Ground Zero within the months of September 11th. I have not been to the memorial. I'll be honest. I haven't been to the memorial. That image of Ground Zero is still very fresh in my head 24 years later, probably at this point, 24 and a half years later. These are not ancient history, but to your children and your grandchildren, they're starting to become ancient history. As Will said, it's looped in with the Titanic. It's looped in with tragedies that happened in history that we all think of as these big events that can be parodied, that can be discussed, that can be made into movies. But the reality of it can get lost in time. So I encourage you to spend some time in an age-appropriate way talking to your family tonight about the experiences, not just of the day, not where were you. I think that always is the discussion. Where was I? I was in class. That was what? No. Talk about really what happened and how it still impacts our lives every day. Keep it fresh on people's minds, at least for today. With that, that's going to wrap up today's show. We appreciate you. We'll be back next week with more on Seculo.
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8: With SRN News, I'm John Scott. President Trump says the war with Iran will probably end sometime after the midterm elections in November. Speaking with reporters at the Irish Open Golf Tournament, Mr. Trump indicated that the war would be concluded soon and afterward, gas prices would fall. Oil prices dropped a bit on Friday, but notched sharp weekly gains after soaring above $100 per barrel for the first time in months. The 25-year mark has now passed, but many responders and Manhattan residents have respiratory illnesses and cancer relating to 9/11 toxins in New York City. The 9/11 Victims Compensation Fund reports an enormous number of people have passed away from toxins at Ground Zero, close to 9,000 to date, triple the number of people killed on September 11th, 25 years ago. This is SRN News.
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8: With SRN News, I'm John Scott. State-run media in Iran says an Iranian commercial vessel has been struck off Keshem Island in the Strait of Hormuz. One person was killed. Separately, the United Kingdom Maritime Trade Operations Monitor reporting a vessel was hit that happened early Sunday by a projectile missile while transiting the strait. Diesel prices in the U.S. hit another record, soaring past $6 a gallon on average as Washington's war with Iran disrupts the world's flow of fuel. The national average at nearly $6.06 is up from $5.85 last week. After knocking off top-ranked Ohio State, Texas, the new number one in the AP Top 25 college football poll. Georgia, Notre Dame held their places at 2 and 3. Indiana and Miami moved up to number 4 and number 5, respectively. This is SRN News.
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14: A newly married man must not be drafted into the army or given any other official responsibilities. 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Wait a second. Now, has anyone ever seen this scripture in the Bible? Isn't that crazy? So when you get married, God says your priority must be your marriage over your job, over your military career.
13: We hope you're excited to hear God's word today on Fresh Wind Radio. 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

0: Today we're going to finish our series on relationship realities. Everyone say relationship?
1: Relationship.
0: Realities.
1: Realities.
0: It's something about when you're in a relationship, you find out some things that you thought you knew, but you learn something new in the midst of being in it. And so today we're going to be dealing with quality time. Oh boy, this is going to be fun.
1: Quality
0: time. Spend some quality time with me. And so that's a joke, but it wasn't good. Quality time. Quality time. So I was listening to a video this week that really blessed me on how important it is for couples to have a certain amount of time per week that they really focus on relationship. All right. So we're going to watch a video for about 60 seconds and then we're going to come back.
2: My experience as a therapist indicated to me that in the typical marriage, people need to spend at least 90 minutes a week talking to each other just about their lives, just about the domestic economy, about their kids, about their relationship, just to keep everything up to date. And it's very difficult to have any true intimacy if that isn't allowed for.
3: Did you say 90 minutes a day?
2: No, 90 minutes a week.
3: Is that rare?
2: Half marriages end in divorce, so it's rare enough. You know, I mean, you might find that frustrating that you have to spend that much time attending to your domestic landscape, let's say, but it's better to do that on a regular basis than to do it in divorce court while you're paying your lawyers, you know, $500 an hour and having a custody battle for your kids for 10 years, which is not a fate that I would recommend for anyone who wants to have a happy life.
1: Come on.
0: Lord have mercy.
1: He broke that down real quick, didn't he?
0: You saw the guy said, 90 minutes a day? No. I ain't trying to talk.
1: 90 minutes a day?
0: Everyone say 90 minutes.
1: 90 minutes.
0: A week.
1: A week.
0: Should be the minimum.
1: Should be the minimum.
0: You talk about your relationship. Okay? I know. But let me ask you a question. Why do you think Eve from Genesis, Adam and Eve, why do you think Eve talked to the snake? Let's pause and think about this for a minute. Why do you think Eve talked to the snake? Who else could she have talked to? Who was with Eve in the garden? So she had to talk to a snake because... I'm going to ask that question one more time. Why did she have to talk to a snake when she had a whole Adam right on average, a woman uses 3 times as many words per day than a man? So she'll say a sentence and he'll say, huh, how's your day, babe? Talk to me. Good. You know, babe, I did this and did that. What do you do? Work. Just, it's like you're pulling teeth to get a sentence. And all the women said, yeah. Now I say this for you to understand. Your wife doesn't feel like talking to you. She needs to talk to you. Let me go back. Men recharge in isolation.
1: Right.
0: Women recharge in conversation. Say it again, Pastor. Say it again. Men recharge in
4: isolation.
0: That's why we get man caves. That's why we go home. We don't go. We just disappear. Where he at? He's gone. He's in what? Isolation. Women get energy from I say this because sometimes you don't realize it's not that she feels like talking to you. She needs to talk to you.
1: So you need to listen. Just saying.
0: I say this to say, you have to make time. Now, clarify, Jomo, we cannot make time. You have to set aside some of the time you have. And they say 90 minutes a week. So it could be a nice dinner for 60 of it.
1: Right, right.
0: No, my point is you don't have to have a hard conversation. It has to be a priority.
1: Right.
0: Because see, you don't want the judge having you talk. And oftentimes you men spend time and energy with lawyers talking to them.
1: Right.
0: Paying them to force you to talk.
1: Right. And we don't want your leftover time. We want your full, undivided attention when you give us your time. We don't want you dozing off because you wasn't doing that at a job. You wasn't doing that when you was talking to Pookie and them. We want you to be giving us feedback and have your undivided attention. We want the good quality time. We don't want your leftover time.
0: So, I believe the Holy Spirit brought to me DirecTV.
1: Come on.
0: No. Because see, when she says I need to talk, I can hit pause.
1: That's right.
0: And I can watch my game.
1: And that thing will start right back
0: up. See, years ago, if she want to talk, I'm middle game. I can't stop the game. Game going on, mama. But now, by God's grace, I don't have to miss any plays. I can just hit pause.
1: Right.
0: And so, early in our marriage, I would try to listen to her through what I was doing. And God showed me how dishonorable that was. The reason I say dishonorable is, if your boss on the job said, let's talk, would you be on your phone? Come on, let's talk. If you sat down with your boss about your promotion, would you have your cell phone in your ear? Say, I hear you. Would you do that? Why? Because you honor them. So how can you honor the man or woman that can fire you today and don't care nothing about you? And you can't honor the spouse that said, till death do you part.
1: That's good.
0: All I'm saying is think about it. Think about it. So I've graduated from my class of paying attention. So when she wants to talk, I put the phone down. Put this laptop down, I turn the TV off, and I look at her. I give her full attention. Because, see, military people understand that part. When the superior come in the room, which... Am I telling the truth? You locked in. Sir, yes, sir. I don't know how to do that, but that's how it looked to me. Okay.
1: It's wrong.
0: Whatever. My point to you is...
1: Right.
0: There is no ambiguity
1: right
0: in your focus on what they have to say. So how can you give a person that much honor and not give it to your spouse? That's all I'm saying. So how do we do it? We have these things called weekly meetings. Okay? They're not deep. There's three questions. Okay? Now, we do more often in a week now because it's just our routine. Right. Question number one, have I offended you this week? oftentimes we have these micro offenses. Everyone say micro offenses. I mean, it was a misunderstanding, slight disagreement. It wasn't really intentional, but it didn't come off right. But you don't want to make a big deal about it, but it kind of bothered you. Raise your hands, I'm talking about. Look at everybody. And so in that meeting.
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0: In that meeting, we say, hey, babe, have I been this week? And in this meeting, you have to tell the truth. I mean, that should be like, tell the truth. But anyway, meaning, if you don't speak now, don't bring it up again.
1: That's right. That's right.
0: Because what happens, you somebody hurt your feelings and you bring up 1962. What are we talking about? I don't even remember what I did that day. Meaning, be honest. Hey, babe. Right. When you said this to me, it kind of hurt my feelings. Get it out. Number two, do you have an unmet need? Is there something I can do this week to meet a need? It could be rest. Right. It could be a massage. It could be communion.
1: Come on. Come on, communion.
0: Whatever communion means to you. I need to have some communion. Hallelujah. I need some due benevolence. Huh? I want an overflowing. Focus on my folk.
1: You look like you want a hand massage to me.
0: Whoa, whoa, whoa, whoa. A hand massage. Focus, Jomo. Focus, focus, focus, focus, focus.

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2: You have to, it has to be something that's within their means.
1: Right.
2: You can't ask for something that's out of the budget. I can fulfill it. You never want to ask a question that you can't give to.
1: That's good.
2: So you want to make sure you can fulfill it. And lastly, the third question is, what are your priorities for the week? What happened was, at one time in our marriage, I had priorities, she had priorities. But my priorities were who priorities? Hers was what? So what happens sometimes, she felt, rightfully so, that I didn't care about what she did because it wasn't. So now we have a priority meeting and we rank the priorities
1: together.
2: Together. So, for example, we have an issue with our child that becomes what? And so now we have organized our priorities so no one feels slighted.
1: Right.
2: And if you do it every week, guess what? You stay on path. Because number one, you're not going to have any issues because you already dealt with the issue. Number two, you're not going to have any needs because you dealt with the needs. Number three, you already dealt with the priorities. So the goal is, if you can eliminate most of the mess of your marriage, it simplifies it.
1: Right.
2: And so this is a big part of our 90-minute conversation. How you doing? And so we have areas that we're working on our marriage. So every year we work on something. Because if you don't realize it, it seems like it's always something you got to work on. And so we talk about it. Okay, babe, how you doing in this? I'm doing pretty good. How you doing with your goals? Good. Babe, how am I doing with this? And so everyone say honesty.
1: Honesty.
2: The Bible from Genesis, they were both naked and unashamed. If you can't be transparent with the one you love, you in trouble.
1: And be ready for the answer, because sometimes you think you're doing good on...
2: Oh, my God.
1: You're really not doing.
2: Oh, my God. I remember one time I asked her how I was doing. I think she gave me like a C minus. Oh, now it was the truth. But I'm 20 years in the game. 20 years married. You got a C. I'm looking at my life. I said, well, I might have 30 more years. I might get to a B plus at the rate I'm going. But be ready for honesty. Because oftentimes you think you're a 9. Your spouse thinks you're a 2. Don't get ready to ask the question if you can't handle the truth. And so I was a little offended. But I said, you know what, babe? Give me a list of stuff I can work on, and I'm gonna work on it. No one had a husband class.
1: That's right.
2: There was not a marriage institute. No one graduated wife of the year.
1: Right.
2: We're all learning.
1: That's it. That's it.
2: And so as you're learning together, you're going to mess up together. And you have to be able to say, listen, okay, babe, let's work on this. My wife is in this kick right now for flowers and things. So we're just doing a lot of flowering and planting a lot.
1: I have a garden, y'all.
2: She got a warehouse.
1: I have a garden.
2: A warehouse.
1: And what I spend time with in the garden grows and it bears fruit.
2: Mm-hmm.
1: And what I don't spend time on looks like this.
2: Look like that. I got that this morning.
1: This was supposed to be a companion plant, but because I never started the garden for this plant, it never got any attention. And because it's a companion plant and it's a flower versus a vegetable or a fruit, I didn't find the importance of it. I didn't prioritize it. I didn't give it any of my attention. I put it in a container with some other supplies, and this is what happened to it. But what I paid attention to, what I fertilized, what I gave sun to, what I gave water to, what I prioritized grew and prospered. And none of the plants that look good are perfect. Some of the leaves may have a yellow spot on them. And what do you do when something is going

0: wrong in your relationship. You prune it. You prune it. You only have a certain amount of time in the day. Pastor Jomo always says, you only have the same 24 hours. So if you're going to add something to your schedule, something is going to be lacking. So you want to prune it. So as you prune things, new leaves can grow and be healthy. So
1: the challenge. Yeah, that looks.
0: It looks hurt.
1: It looks hurt.
0: It's dead. It's not even. But this is dormant. If we left it alone and just chopped off the top part, it would come back next season.
1: Huh. That's a whole revelation.
0: That's
1: right
0: a
1: there.
0: Whole nother sermon right there.
1: You know, it's funny that you could actually tell when people have wilted. Their shoulders slump. Their continence drops. And you see them at your job every day. And you see what's wrong.
0: You
1: don't. They don't have to say anything to you. You see it on them. They're wilting. So we have to be mindful as we walk through life that when you see your spouse wilting, what are you going to do? You're going to have to give some attention.
0: Right.
1: Deuteronomy 24:5 says this, church. Let's read together. A newly married man must not be drafted into the army or given any other official responsibilities. Stop right there. Wait a second. Now, has anyone ever seen this scripture in the Bible? Isn't that crazy? So when you get married, God says your priority must be your marriage over your job, over your military career. What? And see, this was not an opinion. Because when Moses wrote this, this is the law. Read your part, Charmaine.
0: He must be free to spend 1 year at home. Can somebody say amen? 1 year at home bringing happiness. Someone say happiness. To the wife he has married. 1 year. You prioritize your spouse for 1 year. Could you imagine your job telling you you had to stay off from work for 1 year with me? You be with me for 1 year, babe.
1: I want to go back to work. Lord, send me to the front line. I'll go to battle.
0: But this is so good because this is how much God knew marriage was so important. When you connect with another person and you commit to them for the rest of your life, how much they can alter even your purpose in Him, the Father. If you all aren't in agreement, if you all aren't helping each other fulfill each other's purpose in God, if you all have strife, how your prayers would be hindered. It's so very important that when you get married, you get connected to someone, that you are on one accord. Amen.
1: Amen.
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1: But I think one of the greatest signs that Jesus gives is that when this gospel of the kingdom, he says, shall be preached unto all the world as a witness unto all nations, then the end will come. 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
7: Wall fell. Freedom survives when people refuse to accept tyranny as inevitable. So when freedom is challenged today, will we have the courage to defend it with the same clarity?
8: With SRN News, I'm John Scott. State-run media in Iran says an Iranian commercial vessel has been struck off Keshem Island in the Strait of Hormuz. One person was killed. Separately, the United Kingdom Maritime Trade Operations Monitor reporting a vessel was hit. That happened early Sunday by a projectile missile while transiting the strait. Diesel prices in the U.S. hit another record, soaring past $6 a gallon on average as Washington's war with Iran disrupts the world's flow of fuel. The national average at merely $6.06 is up from $5.85 last week. After knocking off top-ranked Ohio State, Texas, the new number one in the AP Top 25 college football poll. Georgia, Notre Dame held their places at 2 and 3. Indiana and Miami moved up to number 4 and number 5, respectively. This is SRN News.
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11: One of the wonderful benefits of going through painful experiences and trials is that you come to have a new appreciation for what's really important in life, your family, both physical and your spiritual church family. 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
12: 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Our focus is the purpose of suffering. Can we take away a valuable lesson from it? Pastor Steve says, yes, we can. First of all, we can follow the example of Joseph. He could have been bitter and angry after his brother's evil act of selling him into slavery, but instead he put his trust into God and believed that he was being prepared for something bigger. Eventually, he became the prime minister of Egypt and was in a position to help his own family survive a great famine. Finally, his pain gets to become a blessing to others. Thank you for tuning in to Verse by Verse today with Pastor Steve Kreloff, the teaching pastor of Lakeside Community Chapel in Clearwater, Florida. And now, let's get back to Pastor Steve with today's message.
11: Now, you may not know why you're going through this, and some people don't. You don't have to know exactly why, but what you need to do is trust the Lord. Let me tell you about a man who did suffer and didn't have a clue as to why he was suffering. The man is Job. In Job chapter 1, Satan appears before the Lord, and God says to him, "Have you seen my servant Job? Have you looked over the earth as you've been going back and forth, and you've seen my servant Job? There's not a more righteous, godly man on the face of the planet than this man." And Satan, in essence, says to God, "Well, sure he loves you. Sure he worships you. Look at all he has. You've blessed him abundantly. Listen, nobody, especially Job, really loves you." Now, that's an incredible accusation. It comes from the most wicked one in the universe. Nobody really loves you for you. The reason Job pretends to love you is because all that you have given him, he's in it for himself. You pull that away from him, you destroy that, and you're going to see what he's really like. Now, that is a strong accusation. You see what he's saying to God? Nobody really loves you, God. They'd just be like me, and they'd rebel against you if you didn't do so much for them. So God said to Satan, "All right, I give you permission. You can take away the possessions he has, but don't touch him. Don't afflict him physically." And Satan does that, and Job loses everything. But Job still is a man of integrity. Job still demonstrates faith and love. And so we're told in chapter 2 that Satan appears before God again. And God says, "Have you observed Job? Have you seen this man of God that he loves me, he serves me?" And Satan says, "Well, sure he does. Because you know why? He has his health. It's the most important thing to a person. If you take his health away, you'll see he'll curse you to your face. Job doesn't really love you." And that's really the purpose, by the way. And that's the message of the whole book, to show that people really do love God, that God is wonderful, that true faith is genuine. And so he says, "You can afflict him, but you're not to kill him. I don't give you that permission to take his life." And so, you know, the rest of the story, Job goes through horrible, horrible physical sufferings and pain. And I don't think Job really understood what it was about. Certainly his friends didn't understand what it was about. They came up with incredible interpretations for what he was going through. But the point is that there was a purpose to Job's suffering. All of us know now, and Satan knows, and the universe knows, that true love for God is based on who God is and not what we get out of the relationship. That if he gave us nothing else, we would love him because of how wonderful he really is. There was a purpose to Job's suffering. He didn't understand it, though, and you may be going through some deep pain that you don't understand. Remember what Job said? Without understanding, he said, "Though he slay me, yet will I what? I'll trust him." That's what you have to do if you don't know why you're going through pain. And there was another man in the Bible, a well-known man, who knew exactly why he was going through pain. And that was the Apostle Paul. I invite you to turn to Philippians in the New Testament. Philippians chapter 1. The Apostle Paul had been through such an ordeal, such a horrible experience. The book of Acts tells us that he was arrested in Jerusalem, beat up by a mob crowd of people who were incensed because they thought he had brought a Gentile into the forbidden part of the temple. They were beating him up and would have killed him, I'm convinced, had not the Roman soldiers rescued him. Roman soldiers held him in actually custody. They shipped him eventually up the Tyrrhenian coast to Caesarea. He was there for 2 years. And then finally they ship him to Rome. He's a Roman citizen. He said, "I appeal to Caesar. It's my right as a Roman citizen." So they send him to Rome. While on their way to Rome, his ship is wrecked. He ends up on the island of Malta. He's bit there by a snake. And now he finally ends up in Rome under house arrest. He's chained night and day to part of the elite Roman guard called the Praetorian Guard. He's been unable to travel. He's been unable to plan churches. He's been unable to do the things that we take for granted when we have our freedom. We can eat whenever we want. We can walk out whenever we want. Paul couldn't do that. But notice what he writes to the Philippians. Philippians chapter 1, beginning of verse 12. Now, I want you to know, brethren, that my circumstances, and he means my horrible circumstances, have turned out for what? The greater progress of the gospel. And he's rejoicing, so that my imprisonment in the cause of Christ has become well known throughout the whole Praetorian Guard and to everyone else, and that most of the brethren, trusting the Lord because of my imprisonment, have far more courage to speak the word of God without fear. What he's saying is this: Paul realizes that his sufferings have a purpose. It's not in vain. He didn't just get there by accident. God's purpose in all this is to advance the gospel in the most strategic, important city of its day, Rome. And he says that everybody in Rome is hearing about Jesus from the Praetorian Guard. It wasn't so much that Paul was chained to them. They were chained to Paul. How could you get away from this guy? And he would witness to them, and they'd go home and tell their families, and their families would tell others. And basically, all of Rome heard about it. And not only that, he says, but the church of believers in Rome, they were now bold to speak the word of God because they said, look, if Paul's not intimidated and he's a prisoner to speak the gospel, why should we fear what they do to us? Let's proclaim Christ. They did that to the point that at the end of Philippians 4, when Paul's giving his greetings, an incredible statement in verse 22, he says, all the saints greet you, especially those of Caesar's household. Even the emperor's own household, perhaps family members, perhaps he means slaves, but the gospel had even penetrated the emperor's home because of advancing the gospel and Paul's sufferings. Listen, if you want to make sense out of your sufferings, if you want to put them in perspective so that you're no longer discouraged by them, then realize that you are not suffering in vain. God has a purpose. And I think the problems we get into is that sometimes we feel sorry for ourselves and have pity parties when we're suffering. In fact, I know the reason Paul was rejoicing in the Lord and it didn't bother him about his sufferings is because he was more concerned about God's agenda being to proclaim the gospel rather than his own creature comforts. And that's what we have to keep in mind. His agenda was not as important as the Lord's. So there is a purpose, and there is a purpose for your suffering. That's why James tells us in James chapter 1 that if anyone is going through a trial, if you lack wisdom, you don't know why, ask God. He'll give you wisdom, but ask in faith. Believe that God will bring it to your mind and make it clear what this trial is for. So regardless of what the suffering may be, understand there is a point to it. God is using your suffering. It's just an incredible truth to think about. That little old us, God is using your suffering to work out his sovereign purposes. That's a privilege. That's what he did with Joseph, and that's what he does with us. So that's the first reason why God allowed suffering in Joseph's life and why he allowed it in our lives. His sovereign purposes are worked out. The second reason why God allowed suffering in Joseph's life, and one reason he allows it in our lives, is that through suffering, our lives are changed. We're changed. In other words, it's not just that God's eternal purposes are brought out, but we are actually changed ourselves. It's for our own good. It isn't just that God is saying, I don't care about you. You don't mean anything to me. I just have my own agenda. That's not it at all. It's for God's glory, but our own good. And I want you to see this in Genesis 45. Notice verses 14 and 15, just where we left off. Verse 14 says, then he, meaning Joseph, fell on his brother Benjamin's neck and wept. And Benjamin wept on his neck. He kissed all his brothers and wept on them. And afterward, his brothers talked with him. After explaining to his brothers that the reason God sent him to Egypt was for their own good, to preserve a remnant on the earth and to preserve them, that he would provide for them. Right after that, Joseph just emotionally threw his arms around Benjamin. They just both wept. What a touching scene. Then he embraced all of his brothers. He kissed them and they cried together. And it says at the end of verse 15, and they talked with him. Isn't that interesting? Because 22 years earlier, if you recall, the Bible says specifically that they could not even speak to him kindly. They wouldn't even talk to him in a civil manner. This is a very emotional moment, but it's more than an emotional moment, because this scene reveals something else about Joseph and suffering. It reveals that, watch this, that in the process of suffering, God had changed Joseph. Let me explain. It took 22 years of being isolated from his family for Joseph to realize how much they really meant to him. As a result of his sufferings, he now had a new appreciation for his brothers. I think Joseph must have been an extremely lonely man, even though he was at the top, even though he knew all the people he needed to know and he was in charge. And I want to explain why I've come to this conclusion. Throughout our study in Genesis, I've been stressing that Joseph was a godly man, and that's absolutely true. He was absolutely a godly man, but that doesn't mean that he was without sin. No one but Christ is without sin. Joseph had areas of growth that he needed in his life, just like we do. And I believe that a sore spot in his life was the area of his family. And I think there's a hint of this back in Genesis 41. Granted, it's a subtle hint, but I think it's a hint nonetheless. And I think that Joseph struggled with this. Genesis 41, verse 50 says, "Now before the year of famine came, two sons were born to Joseph, whom Asenath, the daughter of Potipharah, priest of On, bore to him." That was his wife. "Joseph named the firstborn Manasseh, for he said, 'God has made me forget all my troubles and all my father's household.'" Joseph named his first son specifically Manasseh, which means literally forgetting. Why did he name a son forgetting? Not because he forgot about his father or his brothers, because he did not forget about them, but because his son helped him to move on in his life and not be obsessed with constantly thinking about how he had lost his family. I think this indicates that Joseph was a lonely man. He has to name a son forgetting because he's trying to move on in his life, and his son helps him to just move on and not be obsessed. I think Joseph tried to push out of his mind how much his family meant to him, how much he missed them, how lonely he was. But the truth of the matter is that it was his suffering which eventually showed him how much he wanted his family, how much he needed them. That's why it seems like every time he saw them, he had to run out of the room and cry, because he missed them so much. He wanted his family back. In fact, that's why he did so much to bring about their restoration. This was not only meaningful to them, it was meaningful to him. I think Joseph really came to appreciate his family, especially when he saw them, how much he had missed them. And I think there's an important truth to consider here in principle. When we go through trials, our suffering needs to affect us in the sense that we need to see how much we need our spiritual family more than ever, and certainly our physical family. But what happens is sometimes when Christians go through trials, they isolate themselves from one another. They do just the opposite of what they should do. I've seen so many times in my experience as a pastor, somebody going through a hard time and they don't show up at church. They isolate themselves. They want to suffer in silence. And that's so wrong. That's absolutely wrong, because the biblical approach is that when you suffer, you need your spiritual family members for encouragement and help. That's why the Bible says, "Rejoice with those who rejoice and weep with those who weep. Bear one another's burdens." 1 Corinthians 12:26 and 27, Paul says, "We're a body. When one suffers, we all suffer." And a body ministers to one another. We work together. One of the wonderful benefits of going through painful experiences and trials is that you come to have a new appreciation for what's really important in life, your family, both physical and your spiritual, church family. Because when we suffer, we usually have time to evaluate and to think about what are really our priorities, what really is lasting and important in life. And I wonder if that's what suffering in your life has produced. I wonder if you have given thought to what's really valuable. Because so much is not valuable. So many things are petty that we get so concerned about. When we suffer, God changes our life. And I think he changed Joseph's life. I think Joseph loved these brothers deeply and tried to put them out of his mind, but he couldn't. And God didn't want him to do that. I think what's really important is our relationship with other people, especially the people of God. See, suffering doesn't only accomplish God's purposes in terms of events and situations. God does a work in our life, not only dealing with us, appreciating our family more, but one of the great truths in Scripture is that suffering has a purifying effect on us. Do you know that? It helps us to become more Christ-like. Job said in Job 23:10 that suffering was like being refined in a fire, like gold that's refined. "When I come through this," he said, "I'll be refined." That's what it does. Romans 5, verses 3 and 4, "Not only this, but we also exult in our tribulations," Paul said, "knowing that tribulation brings about perseverance." Paul says we get excited about suffering because we glory in this, because it produces perseverance. It produces steadfast endurance. And then he said, and steadfast endurance or perseverance produces proven character. And proven character produces hope. Hey, when we see that we're really God's people by this, that character is changing, we are so hopeful and anticipating God fulfilling his promises to take us to heaven. There's a wonderful hope. There's assurance that comes through our salvation when we see how we respond to trials. Not that we never fail them. We do. But in the big picture, we pass them. We may fail a few, but generally our direction is proven character. So it's important to keep in mind that suffering is for our benefit. I hope that you can see that through trials, God does a wonderful work in our lives, just as he did in Joseph's life, showing him how much he really needed his family, how much he loved his family. And I hope that's true in your life. I hope that when you go through trials, that you will draw closer to God's people in this church than ever before. That's why the church is here, to minister to you. So you need to be aware of that. So what have we seen so far? We've seen the first reason for God allowing suffering in Joseph's life, number one, to work out his sovereign purposes. The second reason God allowed suffering in Joseph's life was to change his life. Now, there is a third reason that God allowed suffering in Joseph's life, and that was to bring hope and encouragement to others. In other words, to be a blessing to others. I don't know if you've ever thought about that, but your suffering doesn't need to be just you alone. You can be a blessing to others. The last section of chapter 45 consists of a number of verses that, for the most part, are self-explanatory. Probably the primary intent is to tell us about the wonderful benefits of reconciliation. I just want to read these verses and then comment on a few of the principles as they relate to suffering, beginning at verse 16. Now, when the news was heard in Pharaoh's house that Joseph's brothers had come, it pleased Pharaoh and his servants. Then Pharaoh said to Joseph, say to your brothers, do this, load your beasts and go to the land of Canaan and take your father and your households and come to me, and I'll give you the best of the land of Egypt, and you'll eat the fat of the land. Now you are ordered, do this, take wagons from the land of Egypt for your little ones and for your wives, and bring your father and come. Do not concern yourselves with your goods, for the best of all the land of Egypt is yours. Then the sons of Israel did so, and Joseph gave them wagons according to the command of Pharaoh, and gave them provisions for the journey. To each of them he gave changes of garments, but to Benjamin he gave 300 pieces of silver and 5 changes of garments. To his father he sent as follows, 10 donkeys loaded with the best things of Egypt, and 10 female donkeys loaded with grain and bread and sustenance for his father on the journey. So he sent his brothers away, and as they departed he said to them, do not quarrel on the journey. Then they went up from Egypt and came to the land of Canaan to their father Jacob. They told him, saying, Joseph is still alive, and indeed he's ruler over all the land of Egypt. But he was stunned, for he did not believe them. When they told him all the words of Joseph that he had spoken to them, and when he saw the wagons that Joseph had sent to carry him, the spirit of their father Jacob revived. Then Israel said, it is enough. My son Joseph is still alive. I will go and see him before I die. These verses tell us that when Pharaoh heard about Joseph's brothers and their situation, he agreed with Joseph that they needed to come there, and he officially authorized it. And he said, I want you to tell them, Joseph, to go take wagons back to Canaan and bring their belongings that way. Now, that may not mean much to you, but I'll tell you, these guys, all they had were donkeys. They either walked or rode these donkeys, and now they had wagons. That's like riding a bicycle to California, and someone says, here, why don't you take a limo? That's really what it's like. So it's very exciting for them. And Joseph told his brothers what Pharaoh had authorized. He added gifts of clothing to them and special gifts for Benjamin and his father Jacob. Now, it is interesting. Notice in verse 24 that just before the brothers left for Canaan, Joseph told them, don't quarrel on the way. Don't argue. Joseph understood his brothers. He knew human nature. Why do you think they would be arguing? Well, let me suggest to you that the arguments would have gone something like this. I knew we shouldn't have thrown him in that pit. And I told you. That was the stupidest thing we ever did. I told you not to do that, and you insisted. Another argument. Well, now what are we going to say to our dad? He's got to know why Joseph's in Egypt. He didn't get there by himself. I told you we should have told him the truth, but you came up with that stupid story about a beast devouring him. And so Joseph says, listen, on the way back, don't argue. Don't rehash the past. Move on. It's a new beginning. So rejoice and stop arguing. Go back. Get everybody. Doesn't matter what happened in the past. Bring them down. Now, when they arrived home in Canaan, we're told that they told Jacob that Joseph is still alive. And verse 26 says that at first he didn't believe. In fact, he was stunned. Once again, another understatement. You know what the word stunned means in Hebrew? He was numb. He couldn't move. He was so taken back by this news that he couldn't do anything. Eventually, though, when he saw the wagons, he believed. They didn't materialize out of nowhere. He saw the wagons. His spirit, it says, were revived, and he determined to go to Egypt to see Joseph before he died. Now, the truth of the matter is that Jacob didn't know this, but he wasn't going to die for 17 more years. But for 17 years, he's going to enjoy in Egypt precious fellowship with Joseph and with his grandchildren that he's never seen. So this is a great thing. And there is a very important principle to learn from this that helps us to understand and explain a benefit of our suffering. And it's this, as a result of Joseph's sufferings, he became a blessing to Jacob and to all the children of Jacob, all the children of Israel. All the agony of pain, all his sufferings, everything he went through, all the misunderstandings were for the purpose of benefiting somebody other than himself. Folks, that's a wonderful truth. For the next 4 centuries, God is going to protect the Jewish people in Egypt so that they will not be assimilated into the Canaanite religion. They will not die off. In fact, they're going to have a population explosion that when you get to the book of Exodus, they say, get rid of these folks. There are so many of them, I'm afraid they're going to turn on us. Now, have you ever asked yourself, How is your suffering beneficial to other people? Don't waste your suffering on yourself. God does a work in us, but it's for the sake of other people too. How is your suffering of benefit to others? I don't know specifically in your life, but I can give you some general statements from God's word. When you've gone through suffering, you learn how to comfort other people. You learn about compassion. Those who have never suffered much, those who have never gone through intense pain, do not know much about compassion. But when you've suffered a lot, you know how to comfort. You know how to encourage. You're more sensitive. You're more patient. You're more prone to listen to people. You just understand and you empathize with others, like Jesus, who is the high priest and empathizes with us. In fact, in 2 Corinthians chapter 1, Paul says, with the same comfort by which God has comforted you, I want you to comfort others. God is teaching you from your pain how to minister to others. As you've learned from the word of God how he ministers to you, you're to take that and apply it to other people as you comfort them. Now, in the case of Joseph's family, you know what? They benefited from his suffering by being able to live comfortably in Egypt and have all their needs met because of what Joseph went through. And it's a good reminder to us, something important to keep in mind, that there is someone greater than Joseph. Joseph is a type of Jesus Christ. And we benefit by having all of our spiritual needs met from his sufferings. As the Jewish people benefited from Joseph's suffering, so we, as God's people, benefit from the sufferings of the Lord Jesus. Christ's agony of paying for our sins allows us to enjoy the wonderful benefits of salvation. But just as Joseph's sufferings would only benefit his family when they moved to Egypt, there's only potential. They had to move there. So the sufferings of Christ and his death only benefit us when we come to him in faith. Let's bow for prayer and think about these truths that we've heard this morning. Suffering. Suffering is so important. I want you to meditate on some things. First of all, have you ever trusted Jesus Christ to save you from your sin? Have you ever seen that he's died for you? And it's only potential that it benefits you until you come to Christ. And I invite you today to embrace him, to call upon him to save you from the penalty of your sins and to be forgiven. If you're a believer in Christ already, I want you to think about your suffering and put it in God's perspective. See that his purposes are being worked out. So don't fight that. Don't be frustrated. God is working out his purposes in your life. See that your character is changing, and that's wonderful. And are you becoming a blessing to others? You need to not waste your pain on yourself, but what can you learn so that you can help other people? Father, none of us enjoys going through suffering, but we know it's beneficial. And we know it's inevitable, not only as humans, but also as believers. And so, Lord, I pray that you'll help us to put our sufferings in perspective, to see these truths, how they apply to our own lives, not simply Joseph's life. And I pray, Lord, that we'll be different, that we'll handle things differently, that we'll respond differently, we'll glorify you through our sufferings. I thank you for the sufferings of Jesus Christ. I thank you that tonight, as a church body, we can observe and remember his death for us. I thank you, Lord, that because he died, we live, and we live forever in your presence. We so thank you for your grace and mercy and your loving kindness to us. And we pray this in Jesus' name. Amen.
13: And that's our message for today. Thank you so much for joining us. 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
19: In the movie Supergirl, now on video, Kara Zor-El, better known as Supergirl, takes center stage. She's hardly a newcomer to DC fans, but for most of her history, Kara's been an earnest and empathetic advocate for the downtrodden, full of compassion and hope. Not so much here. This time, she's a drunken loner who cares little for others, but she gets roped into helping an orphan young woman who's seeking revenge for her family's murder. Kara has some heroic moments, but her solo story is full of language, drinking, violence, and toilet humor. 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I'm Adam Holtz for Plugged In by Focus on the Family.
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20: And the challenge of that is not to compare yourself to somebody else. So the advice is, what does looking content in this season look like for you? And it may look like celebrating the fact that your husband is home for the night, sitting on the couch with you, not working extra long hours. It may look like, let's celebrate the fact that we're all going to the park and we can do a picnic, rather than bemoaning the fact that we are not going to Disneyland like everyone else is. So being content and really cultivating that thankful heart and finding things to be thankful for.
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8: With SRN News, I'm John Scott. Fresh inflation data have made a September interest rate cut by the Federal Reserve even harder to justify. The Federal Reserve meets this week. Wall Street will also get a retail sales update from August. The odds of the Fed raising interest rates this week jumped to near certainty after previous released August inflation data came in higher than expected. The McClatchy newspaper chain has made significant layoffs at the Miami Herald and other papers, cutting over 90 unionized journalists across 17 publications. The Miami Herald lost 32 jobs. Other news organizations like USA Today and the Associated Press have also made recent layoffs. These changes reflect the industry's struggle with shifting audience behaviors and revenue challenges. This is SRN News.
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6: Who is the Holy Spirit? The Holy Spirit is a person of the Trinity. He is God the Spirit, like God the Son, God the Father. When He comes into your life, He seals you forever as a child of God. Listen, He's omnipotent. Your inheritance is sealed. He says He's sealing you for that moment when He takes you home to be with Him. Child of God. That's part of who the Holy Spirit is.
23: At Christ's last meal, He comforted His disciples with curious words. He said, "It is to your advantage that I go away." What they didn't understand was that Christ's departure would soon signal the arrival of the Holy Spirit. Today on In Touch, the teaching ministry of Dr. Charles Stanley, we begin a series that leads us in a study of the person and work of the Spirit of God. Here's the opening session of Dr. Stanley's series, Living in the Power of the Holy Spirit.
6: The Bible is full of awesome promises. And when you and I go through difficulty and hardship and pain, there's nothing more anchoring to our lives than to be able to come to some very clear promise in the Word of God. A very clear promise in Scripture that's oftentimes deals with exactly what we're having to deal with. And so when that happens, then the promise becomes like an anchor. It makes us courageous and bold to be able to face whatever we are facing in life. It is one of those promises that is just overflowing with the benefits of God that He's given to us. And so this is the first message in a series entitled, Living in the Power of the Holy Spirit. Now, the Holy Spirit is a subject that many people have lots of confusion about. And you've heard all kind of things about the Holy Spirit. I want to make it very clear what the Word of God says specifically and clearly about how the believer is to live in the power of the Holy Spirit. So let's look at it for a moment. Who is the Holy Spirit? The Holy Spirit is a person. He is not a thing and He is not a it. He's a person. Let's look at the Scripture, for example. 1 Corinthians, the Scripture talks about the Holy Spirit knowing. The Scripture speaks in the 1 Corinthians, again, in the 12th chapter, speaks of the Holy Spirit willing. He gives the spiritual gifts to whomsoever He will. He chooses. He makes a decision. And in Ephesians chapter 4, verse 30, He talks about, do not grieve the Holy Spirit. Well, the only way you can grieve somebody is to have feelings. So the Holy Spirit is a person. He has feelings. He has a will. And listen, He has knowledge. So the Holy Spirit is not a something. He is somebody. The first time that I ever really realized that and learned that, I'd only been in seminary a couple of weeks. And I was seated at the table with a group of students, and I didn't know any of them. None of us know each other. And I said something. We're talking about the Holy Spirit. And I said something about the Holy Spirit. It. Fellow sitting across the table to me, he said, he didn't say a word at the point. He said, Charles, would you come by my room after lunch, dinner? I said, sure. I didn't know him, so he'd tell me where he was, down the hall from where I live. And I walked in the room, and I was very intimidated because he had books. He was a doctoral student. He had books from the bottom to the bottom of the wall to the top. The only thing you could see, a couple of windows and then the door. Everything else covered with books. So I felt very intimidated. So he pulled out a Greek Bible, laid it in front of me. I said, I've only been here 2 weeks. He said, that's okay. And he said, I heard you talk about the Holy Spirit at dinner tonight, and You call him an it. I said, well, I did, because that's what the Bible says. Me telling this guy that. I said, and I turned him to Romans 8 and just showed him. It said it. He said, well, let's look at this. Then he took me through the New Testament, every reference to the Holy Spirit to show me that he's not a it, he's a somebody. Do you think I ever forgot it? No, I never forgot it. And thank God he showed me that. Then my mind began to be open. I began to see. We're talking about somebody. We're not talking about, you see, the problem is that most people don't talk about the power of the Spirit. You know what? They're not interested in him. They're interested in what he has to offer. The power of the Holy Spirit. I want the power of the Spirit. And I heard a fellow one day on the television talking about, about the unction of the Spirit. They had a double unction of the Spirit. So, well, wait a minute now. Does that mean that God only gave you half of it the first time? The first time you had this so-called unction, you only got half. Now he's giving you a double portion. So, because what he gave you first wasn't enough, is that what you're telling me? Because there's no such thing as a double unction of anything, not in the spiritual realm. If God gives you something, he's going to give you enough of it. So, we're talking about a person. We're talking about a person who lives in each one of us, as Jesus made it very clear when he said, for example, he'll be in you, with you, and upon you. He says, clothed, for example, with power from on high. So, all the evidence makes it very clear that the Holy Spirit is a person of the Trinity. So, remember this. Wherever you are, whatever you're facing in life, here's who you have on the inside of you. Once you receive Jesus Christ as your personal Savior, the Bible says he came to indwell you. Romans chapter 8, if he's not indwelling you, you're not a believer. He's not indwelling you, you're not a Christian. Somebody says, well, I don't believe all that stuff. I want to tell you, my friend, according to the Scripture, the Spirit of God doesn't indwell you. You're not one of his. Now, if you've trusted him as your Savior, he's there to guide you, lead you, help you, strengthen you, enable you in every aspect of your life. That's who the Holy Spirit is. He is a person of the Trinity. Have you got it? Say amen.
9: Amen.
6: All right, now listen to this. Here's the second thing I want you to know about him, and that's this. The Holy Spirit, listen, the Holy Spirit is God's seal of ownership on you. He's God's seal of ownership on you. Turn, if you will, to Ephesians chapter 1. And let's look, if you will, at just a couple of verses here. He's God's seal of ownership. Because, once you trust the Lord Jesus Christ as your personal Savior, you are owned by God. Somebody says, well, I'm my own person. If you're a Christian, no, you're not. He says, you've been purchased with a price. You've been bought with the blood of Jesus Christ. You are not your own. You don't have the right to do as you please, when you please, how you please, to whom you please. You belong to God. Now listen to what he says in Ephesians chapter 1, and let's look, if you will, as we said in verse 13 here. Notice what he says. He says, in him that is in Christ, also after listening to the message of truth, what's that? The gospel of your salvation. Having also believed, you are sealed in him that is in Christ, to be a part of him, he and you, with the Holy Spirit of promise, who is given as a pledge of our inheritance with a view to the redemption of God's own possession to the praise of his glory. Now, what's all that mean? It means simply this. When you trusted the Lord Jesus Christ as your Savior, that's what he said. After listening, you believed, you were sealed. You are sealed in the person of Christ. That is, you are sealed as a child of God till the moment God takes you home. You're not sealed to your sin, sealed till you make a mistake, sealed to you this, sealed to you that, sealed under the day of redemption till God takes you home. Now, it's very evident. Listen, who is the Holy Spirit? The Holy Spirit is a person of the Trinity. He is God the Spirit, like God the Son, God the Father. When he comes into your life, he seals you forever as a child of God. Listen, he's omnipotent. He sealed you, he says, under the day of redemption. That is, he's sealing you. Listen, your inheritance is sealed. He says he's sealing you for that moment when he takes you home to be with him. Child of God. That's part of who the Holy Spirit is. So when somebody says, well, I believe in some things in the Bible, but all this stuff about the Holy Spirit that I don't really understand, I don't believe in all that. Well, you know what? Here's what you're saying. You don't believe in the Trinity, who lives within you, who has sealed you as a child of God under the day of redemption. If he hadn't sealed you, you could be saved today and lost tomorrow. forever and ever a child of God. That's part of who he is. But listen, he's more than that. And if you'll think about what Jesus said, for example, he said that the Holy Spirit is our helper. If you go back to John 14:15, and how many times does he speak of him of being our helper? He says, for example, in the 14th chapter of John, verse 16, I'll ask the Father, he'll give you another helper, that he may be with you forever. 26th verse, but the helper, the Holy Spirit, whom the Father will send in my name, he'll teach you all things, bring all things to your remembrance. And on he goes about the helper. Think about this. What does that mean? This is why you can't ignore him. Because the Father sent him to do what? He called him our helper. How many of you have ever needed help? Absolutely. Well, what did you do? Tell your friends, call the doctor, go to the bank, or did you cry out to the Holy Spirit who is within you to help you? Help me at this point. There are times when nobody can help you and me but him. There are times when we're in circumstances nobody's help will work. There are times when we hurt so badly nobody else can help us. There are times when the sorrow is so deep and so overwhelming no one can drag us out of that but him. He is our helper. Now, when does he help us? Anytime, every time you and I are willing to call on him. If I am not aware of who he is, if I'm not aware that I have living on the inside of me an omnipotent, omniscient helper, he knows all the circumstances of what I need. He knows all the circumstances of where I am, and he knows exactly what it'll take to help me at that moment. I don't know about you, but I don't want to live without him. For the simple reason, listen, you're not going to make it. Now, you may make it in the eyes of the world, but you're going to die. You're not indwelt by the Holy Spirit. You're not going to heaven. He says, only if we're indwelt by him. That's the promise of the Father. He sent him to indwell us, to give us absolute assurance that no matter what happens. And here he is, our helper. And the Holy Spirit is your helper if you will call on him. If you don't like what's going on, call on somebody who can change it. He may change you before he changes the circumstance, but he will get busy working on you. That's part of his work. That's part of his work. Then, for example, he said he'll not only help us, but he'll guide us. Every single one of us need guidance. He said that when he comes, he will guide us into all truth. And the 13th verse, but when he, the Spirit of truth, comes, he will guide you into all the truth. He'll not speak on his own initiative. He won't talk about himself. Whatever he hears from the Father, from Jesus, he will speak and he will disclose to you what is to come. He will glorify me. He will take from me and disclose it to you. He's our guide. For example, more than likely tomorrow, or maybe before this day is over, you're going to need a sense of direction about something. What you should say to this person, what decision you should make. We all need guidance. Well, we have the guide within us. Well, listen, watch this. We have a divine compass within us. We have a divine director within us. He's the Holy Spirit. One of his responsibilities is to guide us into all truth. What's the truth about this situation? And sometimes you and I have to make decisions in circumstances. We don't know all the facts. Watch this. We don't know all the facts. Most of the time, we don't know all the facts. But we know somebody who does, and that's the Holy Spirit. Now, watch this. Sometimes he's going to tell you to do something that you're going to think, that couldn't be God. There's no way that could be God. Remember, who knows all the facts and you don't. When the Spirit of God gives you direction, it'll always be the right direction, the right time, the right thing, no matter what. Because he's omniscient. He knows when we need direction, and he knows which direction we need to move in. Trust in the Lord with all your heart. Lean not to your own understanding in all your ways. Listen, acknowledge him. He says he'll guide you. He'll make your path straight. The work of the Holy Spirit. He said, I will teach you in the way you should go. I will guide you with my eye. How does that matter? Because that's the work of the Holy Spirit living within us. All these verses, these promises that you and I claim. Listen, the Father sits in heaven reigning upon his authority. The Lord Jesus sitting at the right hand making intercession for us. doing his work. The Holy Spirit living within us, doing what? Enabling us, empowering us to live out this godly life that he wants us to live. So he certainly wants to guide us to make the right decisions in life, whatever that might be. Now, there are a lot of other things, for example, we could say, but certainly he is, listen, he, one of his responsibilities is to be our teacher. Now, watch this carefully. I'm not the teacher, I'm a mouthpiece. I'm a mouthpiece. The Holy Spirit is the teacher. And so he said, he will teach you all things and bring all things to your remembrance. For example, let's say that I preach this message and all of you listen carefully so you get it all. Now, let's say that I take the first row here, preach this message, and I say, starting on this end, tell me what you heard today. I guarantee you, everybody on the front row and every row is going to hear something a little different. And here's the reason. Because the Spirit of God takes the Word of God and interprets it to the heart.

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2: You will hear what the Spirit of God wants you to hear. Now, if you have your blinders down on, or you have your wall up, and you've already decided before you get here that don't get into that subject, I don't want to hear about that subject, don't tell me anything about that, you know what? Then you just walk away deceived. Watch this carefully. You want to open your heart to the truth of God's Word, you better be careful who you listen to. Because there are people who will tell you things that absolutely is not true of the Word of God. And that's how you get deception, division, and all the rest. Now, let me just mention one other thing here that tells us who the Holy Spirit is and what He's up to in our life, and that's this. And that is that He's the source of our spiritual power. Now, what is the power of the Holy Spirit? It is God's power. It is God's energy. And listen, God's energy and God's authority. So how would we define it? We would say that the power of the Holy Spirit is God's divine energy and authority. Listen, energy and authority released in the life of the believer for the purpose of godly living and fruitful service. And it's a simple definition, but I think it's a good definition. It is God's divine energy and authority. Divine energy and authority released in the life of the believer for what purpose? Not for boasting, but for what purpose? Godly living and fruitful service. The power of the Holy Spirit, living in this power. And what we're going to be talking about is living in this power, living in the authority and the energy and the wisdom and the guidance and the strength and the help of the Holy Spirit. The awesome promise of God, the promise of the Father, Jesus said. So I simply ask you this question. What about your Christian life? Do you do a little bit more mumbling and grumbling than you do praising God? Do you have needs and you wonder why God doesn't meet them? Do you wonder why your life's not fruitful? Why there's no peace and love and joy in your life? When that's all the work of the Holy Spirit. It's not what we work up. It's what He releases within us. When we say, for example, He releases His energy and His authority, there's so much involved in that. His peace, His joy, His goodness, His self-control. It is God working in every single one of us every day. And He will work, listen, He will release in you all that is needed in proportion to your release to Him, the full surrender of your life.
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2: 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In spite of following Jesus for 3 years, his disciples needed something else to be fully equipped to follow him. Here's a moment with Charles Stanley.
0: Why did he say to them, for example, wait in the city of Jerusalem until you be endued with power from on high? Here's the reason. Because even though they had walked with him for 3 years, listened to him, watched the miracles, watched him heal, watched him walk on water, in spite of all of those things, he says, you're not ready. Mm-mm-mm, you're not ready. He says, you wait. In spite of the fact that you have seen me crucified, resurrected, in spite of all of that, you are not ready, listen, to live out the life I've called you to live. You are not ready to carry out the work that I've called you to do until the Holy Spirit comes into your life, clothes you, enables you with supernatural power to live it out and to perform the work that I've called you to do. Now, we read those verses and say, well, that was for the apostles. Listen to this. Any person who thinks that he or she can live the Christian life apart from the Holy Spirit is absolutely doomed to failure, disappointment, and despair because God never intended for it to be that way. He said to them, you're not ready to live it. You can't live it apart from the Holy Spirit. You can't do the work that I've called you to do until the Holy Spirit comes. Somebody says, well, now in light of that, does that mean, for example, that I have to wait? No, you and I don't have to wait because the Holy Spirit has already come. In the New Testament, at Pentecost, the Holy Spirit came to indwell the church. Not talking about buildings, but the believer. Every single believer, every single person who's ever trusted the Lord Jesus Christ as their personal Savior is indwelt by the Holy Spirit. Somebody says, well, I don't feel that. It has nothing to do with feeling. It has to do with truth.
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10: There are moments in life when we're reminded how deeply we need prayer. When circumstances are beyond our control, when someone we love is hurting, or when we're searching for direction, we turn to God, trusting that He hears us, loves us, and remains faithful to His promises. Throughout God's word, we see that faithfulness in His enduring promises to the people of Israel. Those promises didn't disappear with the passing of time. God is still faithful. His word still stands, and His people still matter. That truth is at the heart of the International Fellowship of Christians and Jews. For more than 40 years, the fellowship has brought Christians and Jews together through a shared commitment to faith, compassion, and standing with one another. 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
11: 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I'm Dave Straub. We are so glad you're with us this morning. And you know what? 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
12: With SRN News, I'm John Scott. Fresh inflation data have made a September interest rate cut by the Federal Reserve even harder to justify. The Federal Reserve meets this week. Wall Street will also get a retail sales update from August. The odds of the Fed raising interest rates this week jumped to near certainty after previous released August inflation data came in higher than expected. The McClatchy newspaper chain has made significant layoffs at the Miami Herald and other papers, cutting over 90 unionized journalists across 17 publications. The Miami Herald lost 32 jobs. Other news organizations like USA Today and the Associated Press have also made recent layoffs. These changes reflect the industry's struggle with shifting audience behaviors and revenue challenges. This is SRN News.
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16: 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How will God use him to share the gospel? 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
17: And thank you for joining us today. We are in the middle of our study on Jonah, the runaway prophet. And today we come to really the crux of the whole story. Why didn't Jonah do what God told him to do in the beginning? Well, we find out today. There was a good reason behind it, and he's going to be revealing that reason in his story today as we open our Bibles together. We have a beautiful study guide for this series. I hope you're getting it. 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This month, our resource is the beautiful calendar for 2027. It's called The Light of the World. It's a 14-month calendar, and it's yours for the asking. When you send your gift to Turning Point this month, a gift of any size, please say, send me the calendar, and it'll be on its way. And now, let's talk about this issue of how to love somebody you hate from Jonah chapter 3. I'm here to tell you today that justice and mercy are not a contradiction. They're how love works. You tell the truth about the sin, and you still hold out hope for the sinner. That was Jonah's problem. As we face him today, he could accept justice, but mercy for people he believed deserved judgment felt wrong to him. Let's open our Bibles to Jonah chapter 3 and see why. Here's what it says. Now the word of the Lord came to Jonah the second time, saying, Arise, go to Nineveh, that great city, and preach to it the message that I tell you. So Jonah arose and went to Nineveh according to the word of the Lord. Now Nineveh was an exceeding great city, a three-day journey in extent. When the great fish vomited Jonah up on dry land, sometimes I think he hit the ground running. Running back to where he should have been, he didn't want to go through that again. I imagine him running as fast as he could toward the place he should have gone the first time. His feet were finally moving in the right direction, but as we learn in the story, you can have your feet going in the right direction, and your heart still is not going in the right direction. That was Jonah. We read, first of all, that Nineveh, the place to which he was called, was a great city. In fact, in the book of Jonah, the word great appears four different times in describing Nineveh. It was a great city. First of all, it was a great city in size. The Bible says it was an exceeding great city, a three-day journey in extent. One thing to note is that the three-day journey probably doesn't mean that Jonah walked straight through the city without stopping. If the Lord told him to preach to Nineveh, he probably would have proclaimed his message throughout the city as he made his way through it. We don't have to wonder how big the city was because a British archaeologist by the name of Austin Henry Layard excavated the city of Nineveh, and he found the city proper to be about 1 mile wide and 2.5 miles long, but further excavation revealed that this was just the central hub of the city. Metropolitan Nineveh extended along the Tigris River for more than 20 miles. It was truly one of the great, great cities of ancient times. The outer perimeter of the city measured over 60 miles. Other surrounding suburbs were included within this vast complex, all collectively known as Nineveh. The enclosing wall was estimated to be about 100 feet high. In addition, there were approximately 1,500 towers around the perimeter of the city, most of them as high as 200 feet. Nineveh truly was an exceedingly great city. It was a great city in size, but it was also a great city in souls. Jonah 4:11 says, And should I not pity Nineveh, that great city in which are more than 120,000 persons who cannot discern between their right hand and their left, and much livestock? Most scholars understand the expression, who cannot discern between their right hand and their left, as referring to young children. In other words, there were 120,000 children in Nineveh who were too young to distinguish right from left. And if that number represents only the children, then the total population of Nineveh was estimated to be at 600,000 or more. It was not merely a great city in size, it was a great city in souls. But thirdly, it was also a great city in sin. That's one thing we know. Jonah 1:2 says, "Go to Nineveh, that great city, and cry out against it, for their wickedness has come up before me." Nineveh was the capital of Assyria. And anyone who has studied history knows that the Assyrians were wicked barbarians. The history of that culture is almost too awful to talk about in church or any place else. During Jonah's lifetime, the delicate balance of power in the Middle East was shifting, and the Assyrian Empire was rising, and with it came fear. The Jewish people knew the reputation of the Assyrians. They were ruthless conquerors who subjugated entire nations. Now imagine volunteering to be a missionary, and God says your first assignment is Nineveh. Knowing what we know about the Assyrians, can we really be surprised that Jonah ran the wrong way? I mean, he was not only afraid of what they might do to him, he feared what they might do to his nation. The Assyrians were a looming threat to Israel's future. And Nineveh was a great city in size, no question. A great city in souls, yes, sir. But most of all, it was a great city in sin. Nineveh was a great city. It was also a great illustration. Jonah saw the assignment God gave him, but he looked at it through the lens of his own prejudice. And that distorted the picture. In New Testament times, before Christ broke down the dividing wall, an Orthodox Jew would sometimes travel miles out of his way to avoid passing through Samaria. The Jews hated the Samaritans, and the Samaritans hated the Jews. And though the most direct route lay straight ahead, a Jew would circle around rather than walk through Samaritan territory, making his journey sometimes three times as long as it would normally be if he took the direct route. The Jews also harbored deep resentment toward the Gentiles, referring to them in derogatory terms. So prejudice and social discrimination have long been part of fallen humanity. They arise from the old sin nature. And until the day we are fully redeemed and made like Christ, we are all going to battle the blindness that comes from our upbringing, our culture, and our own sinful tendencies. To be sure, it was an overwhelming assignment for Jonah. Any of us might have staggered under that command. But I would suggest that Jonah made five mistakes. These are mistakes we often make when we are called to an unpleasant or difficult task. We can learn from what Jonah did wrong. First of all, Jonah saw his assignment nationally, but not individually. He saw the Assyrians, he saw Nineveh, he saw them as a group. He had probably heard the stories. They are barbarians, they are butchers, they are cruel people. And he saw them all as one. But let me ask you something. In any group, no matter how bad its reputation may be, is everyone as bad as everyone could be? Does every individual fully embrace the reputation that has been attached to a nation? You see, Jonah never saw the individual Ninevites. He never thought about people who lived there. He saw only the nation. And it is hard to love a nation. You have to get involved individually. Sometimes we say, "I don't like that group of people," or "I don't want anything to do with them," but the best cure for that kind of thinking is to go walk among them. When you do, you are often surprised to discover that within the group you have labeled, there are some of the finest individuals you will ever meet. They stand apart from the stereotype. That is not just about ethnicity. It happens in politics and in every area of life. Jonah saw his assignment nationally, but he didn't see it individually. He didn't realize, yes, Nineveh was an evil nation, but within that evil nation were people. People for whom we learn later Christ died. The next thing we realize is that Jonah saw his assignment historically, but not prophetically. He knew what they had done. Their history of atrocities was well attributed. But how many of you are grateful that God doesn't evaluate you only on what you have done, but on what you can become through the grace of Jesus Christ? He does not merely see what we are or what we have been. He sees what we can become through his transforming grace. But Jonah couldn't see that. In fact, I want you to jump ahead in the story for just a moment. In chapter 4, we see how he reacts after Nineveh repented and God spared the city. Listen to this. This is Jonah. But it displeased Jonah exceedingly, and he became angry. So he prayed to the Lord, and he said, "Oh, Lord, was this not what I said when I was still in my country? Therefore, I fled previously to Tarshish, for I knew that you were a gracious and merciful God, slow to anger and abundant in loving kindness, one who relents from doing harm. Therefore, now, O Lord, please take my life from me, for it is better for me to die than to live." Now, how's that as a response to a successful evangelist? He just conducted one of the greatest evangelical ministries in the history of the world. And he replies, "Everyone in the whole city repented. I'm so angry, I'd just like to die." He hated the Ninevites. Jonah did not want Nineveh to experience God's grace. He wanted them to experience God's judgment. He hated them so deeply that he did not want them to be forgiven. And you may be saying, how could that be? But before you go too far down that road, you should do a little homework in your own memory bank. God used Jonah because he preached the word, and God blesses the word. But compassion wasn't driving Jonah. He saw the Ninevites only in light of their past, and he believed they deserved destruction. And when we look at anyone, we must remember what God is able to do. Nothing is too hard for God. And if you're somebody who thinks you've sinned away the grace of God, let me tell you, God's grace is greater than anything you could ever have done, and he is always willing to change you. This is what the Bible says. If anyone is in Christ, he is a new creature. Old things have passed away. Behold, all things become new. Nobody can transform a life like Jesus Christ. Whether it is a Ninevite or anyone else we might place in that category, no one is too awful, too sinful, too cruel, or too barbaric for the grace of God to change when the gospel is preached. So Jonah saw his assignment nationally, but not individually. He saw it historically, but not prophetically. And he now looks at it physically, but not spiritually. Let me add a third mistake. Jonah saw the Ninevites physically, but he didn't see them spiritually. Too often, we only see the outward shell of a person, and we assume that is the whole story. But the body is only the container. There is a soul inside that body. It is dangerous to judge somebody by appearance. We must look beyond the physical and see the spiritual reality of life. Sometimes we look at the outward package and we make judgments on a person that we should never make. Even believers can discriminate in many ways. We judge on the basis of ancestry, on the basis of age. We judge on the basis of achievement, and we often judge on the basis of affluence. If we're not careful, we look at the outward traits and we conclude that's the person. But that is not Christianity. Christianity looks beyond the surface to the heart. And you cannot evaluate a heart at a glance. You have to take time to know that person. It is a serious mistake to let outward appearance determine how we value or receive someone. So Jonah saw his assignment physically, but not spiritually, and he saw his assignment ethnically, but not personally. Jonah saw the Ninevites as the enemy. He saw them as a race of people with a brutal history, but he did not see them as people created in the image of God. Listen to me. The Ninevites were created in the image of God. There is a very interesting parallel to this in the New Testament. Most of you know the background. In the book of Acts, there was a transitional period when the gospel began to move beyond the borders of Israel. It was first preached to the Jews, but now in this transition period, it is being extended to the Gentiles. The Jewish believers struggled with that. They thought the gospel was just for them, just for Jews, nobody else. And they were not comfortable with the idea that a Gentile could receive the same grace they received unless they became a Jew also. You remember the vision in Acts 10? Peter refused to eat what he considered unclean, and the Lord said to him, "What God has cleansed, you must not call common." God was dismantling Peter's categories. Finally, after working through that struggle, Peter stood up and he said in Acts 10:34, "In truth, I perceive that God shows no partiality." Where had he been? That was the point all along. The gospel is not tribal. The gospel is not ethnic. It is not confined to one people group. Romans 2:11 says there is no partiality with God. And in case you didn't get it, Ephesians 6:9 says there is no partiality with him. What does that mean? It means God is not impressed with background, culture, or social status. He does not measure the value of a person by pigmentation, ancestry, or achievement. He sees the soul. He rejoices over every sinner who repents, regardless of where that person comes from. The Church of Jesus Christ is not a white church or a black church or an ethnic church. It is the blood-bought Church of Christ. Jonah saw ethnicity. God saw souls. And whenever we reduce people to categories rather than seeing them personally, we make the same mistake that Jonah made. And then Jonah saw his assignment hatefully, but not mercifully. I once read about a woman from the wrong side of tracks who wanted to join a fashionable church. She spoke to the pastor, and he repeatedly tried to discourage her from joining his fashionable church. First, he told her to go home and think about it prayerfully. Then he told her to read her Bible for an hour each day and then come back. Finally, in frustration, he said, "Pray this week and ask the Lord if he truly wants you to be in our church." Months passed before he saw her again. When he asked her what she had decided, she replied, "I did pray, and one day the Lord said to me, 'Don't worry, honey, about getting into that church. I've been trying to get into it myself for 20 years. That story stings because it exposes a spirit that is far from the mercy of Christ. And that was Jonah's problem. He looked at Nineveh hatefully, not mercifully. Scripture says there were 120,000 children who did not know the right hand from the left. And Jonah was willing to see them judged along with everybody else. How can you look at a city filled with children and feel no mercy? You know, that's the thing that makes us believers effective. It's the mercy that God has given us that we become stewards of and giving to others. Somebody says, "How could you love that person?" I can love that person because Almighty God loved me, and out of the reservoir of God's love for me, I love that person. Ephesians 2 says, "But God, who is rich in mercy because of his great love with which he loved us, even when we were dead in trespasses, made us alive together with Christ. By grace, you have been saved." Later, Paul said, "Be kind one to another, tenderhearted, forgiving one another, even as God in Christ has forgiven you." We have received mercy, therefore we must extend mercy. No one is beyond the reach of God's grace until we see the people as God sees them and love them as he does. We will never reach them. First of all, it's all about doing what God tells you to do, even if you don't feel like it. How many of you know that's sometimes what you have to do? I don't feel like doing that. Do it anyway. For those of us who are Christians, we need a new perspective. One of the most widely read leadership books in the last several decades is a book written by Stephen Covey called The Seven Habits of Highly Effective People. Stephen Covey was a Mormon who had a remarkable ability to illustrate truth in a way that made it unforgettable. In that book, he told a story that captures the importance of perspective. He described riding a subway in New York City on a quiet Sunday morning. The car was calm and peaceful. People were reading newspapers, sitting quietly with their thoughts, some even resting with their eyes closed. Then, at one stop, a man entered with several children. The children were loud and disruptive. They were running back and forth, shouting, throwing things, even grabbing newspapers from other passengers. Instantly, the whole atmosphere of the car changed. The father sat down next to Covey, closed his eyes, seemingly unaware of the chaos his children were creating in the car. Covey said he felt increasingly irritated. It was hard to believe this man could be so insensitive. Others in the subway appeared equally annoyed, and finally, with restraint, Covey turned to the man and he said, "Sir, your children are really disturbing a lot of people, and I wonder if you could control them a little more." The man slowly lifted his head and he said, "Oh, I guess you're right. We just came from the hospital where their mother died about an hour ago. I don't know what to think, and I suppose they don't know how to handle it either." In that instant, everything changed in that car. The irritation vanished. Compassion filled the car. People began helping with the children. The circumstances had not changed, but the perspective had. The only difference was the lens through which they were now seeing that family. And that is what we must ask God to do for us. We must ask Him to change the lens through which we see people. Instead of seeing them through prejudice or anger or assumption, we must learn to see them as God sees them. And when the lens changes, the heart changes. And when the heart changes, everything changes. With God, mercy and grace are available to everyone, no matter who they are or what they've done. And God doesn't see packages, He sees persons. He doesn't see everything that's so important to us, He sees the soul. He went to the cross through His own Son, Jesus Christ, and paid the huge penalty so that all men could be saved. Everyone is savable in the eyes of God. And no matter what you've done, you haven't sinned away the grace of God. His grace is truly amazing.
18: Well, the book of Jonah is a gospel tract in many respects, and it reminds us of the power of the gospel. We're going to see that in these next couple of days as the revival in Nineveh unfolds. Truly one of the most remarkable moments in the history of the gospel. If you realize, this is the greatest revival we have a record of in the Bible. And it comes as a result of God working on a man's hard heart, a man who ran away from God's initial instruction. It's all ahead of us in these next few programs here on Turning Point. Don't forget you can get your copy of the 2027 Turning Point calendar, which is a beautiful production that you will enjoy all year long. It's a gift that just keeps on giving, because every time you see it, the beautiful photography that is designed around the theme for this year, which is the light of the world, will light you up and get you going in the right direction for every day of the new year. Ask for your copy of this when you send your gift to Turning Point during this month, and we'll send it to you right away.
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20: In the movie Supergirl, now on video, Kara Zor-El, better known as Supergirl, takes center stage. She's hardly a newcomer to DC fans, but for most of her history, Kara's been an earnest and empathetic advocate for the downtrodden, full of compassion and hope. Not so much here. This time, she's a drunken loner who cares little for others, but she gets roped into helping an orphan young woman who's seeking revenge for her family's murder. Kara has some heroic moments, but her solo story is full of language, drinking, violence, and toilet humor. 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So we're giving Supergirl a 2.5 out of 5 for family friendliness. 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I'm Adam Holtz for Plugged In by Focus on the Family.
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23: And the challenge of that is not to compare yourself to somebody else. So the advice is, what does looking content in this season look like for you? And it may look like celebrating the fact that your husband is home for the night sitting on the couch with you, not working extra long hours. It may look like, let's celebrate the fact that we're all going to the park and we can do a picnic, rather than bemoaning the fact that we are not going to Disneyland like everyone else is. So being content and really cultivating that thankful heart and finding things to be thankful.
25: Linwall fell. Freedom survives when people refuse to accept tyranny as inevitable. So when freedom is challenged today, will we have the courage to defend it with the same clarity?
11: 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Hi there, I'm Dave Straub on this early morning. Welcome in. And hey, listen, you'll want to keep it right here because in just 30 minutes, it's Unlimited Grace with Brian Chappell at 5 o'clock. And we'd love for you to join us for that right here on Faith Talk Tampa.
12: With SRN News, I'm John Scott. President Trump says he'll look into requests from families of September 11th victims to release records that could shed light on Saudi Arabia's alleged role in the attacks 25 years ago. Several families have long alleged that a group of extremist religious leaders in Saudi Arabia gained influence in the Saudi government and aided the hijackers. President Trump calling on Ukrainian President Zelensky to halt strikes on Russian diesel fuel infrastructure, saying those attacks are causing a global shortage. Diesel prices in the U.S. hit yet another record, soaring past $6 a gallon on average, as Washington's war with Iran disrupts the world's flow of fuel. The national average now $6.06. One California outlet has diesel selling at over $9 a gallon. This is SRN News.
26: You've probably heard.
27: Welcome to Johnny Erickson Tada Sharing Hope. Do you ever wonder if God is listening? Well, listen to our dear friend Johnny as she shares her insights on that very question.
28: My friend Diana struggles with that. She suffers from intractable pain, Lyme's disease, chronic fatigue syndrome, myalgic encephalomyelitis. And that is a mouthful. But for Diana, it's anything but funny. It never used to be this hard for her, but lately she spends weeks in bed. And recently she told me, Johnny, sometimes I do not have the strength to lift even my head. It is that painful. Now, I do not suffer with that degree of pain, but I can understand her question. Is God listening? Because sometimes Diana's situation does not change for weeks, even months. It's day after day, lying in bed, and unable to move because it makes it hurt so bad. Now, occasionally you may feel as though you are flattened, your face is squished and hard against the floor, and you don't even have the strength to lift your head. If so, I want you to draw the same encouragement that Diana found in a story in Numbers chapter 21. There out in the wilderness, God's people were in terrible trouble, so they cried out to God for answers. But the answer God gave was so odd, like, are you sure, Lord? Are you really listening? Because God told them that if they would simply look at this bronze snake that Moses had fastened to a pole, their rescue would be assured. It's all they had to do. That was their answer. Just look. Just lift your eyes to the pole that was raised up. And reading this, Diana knew what, or rather who, was on that pole. Because in John chapter 3, Jesus said, just as Moses lifted up the snake in the wilderness, so the Son of Man must be lifted up, that everyone who believes might have eternal life in him. You know, if you feel overwhelmed today, lift your eyes. Just look. Look at Jesus. Sometimes rescue is that close. So you need to know that for the many months Diana has been bedridden, Jesus has been her close and intimate companion. Sometimes answers are not in black and white. They are not presented as formulas like, if you do this or that, relief will come. Most of the time, God's answers are in the person Jesus Christ. And it's not like you got to jump through hoops in order to find relief. You don't have to go on some long journey or pilgrimage to find him. You don't have to track him down. No, God has made himself accessible, reachable, findable. Just look up and call on his name. So, back to that question. Is God listening? Well, you bet he is. And my friend Dave Duell wrote an excellent booklet with that very title. There's one part in the book where Dave recounts all those questions that Job posed to God. Yet for 37 chapters, God never gave him an answer. And Job must have been wondering, Lord, are you listening? Well, the Lord definitely was, because in the 38th chapter, God proves he was listening the entire time, and he responds to Job's questions one by one. Yep, God listens, and there is an answer.
0: Listening friend, isn't it good to know that God really is listening to the cries of our hearts? 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
2: 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Parents face, you know, basically constant pressure to get. 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
14: George McGovern proposed it in 1972 and voters rejected it. I'm talking about a guaranteed income for every American paid for by the federal government. Now President Trump is trying something similar, but with a twist. He's promised a $5,000 check to every American if Republicans maintain their majorities in the House and Senate. Does this sound to you like vote buying? Yes, Democrats buy votes in different ways, like the dark money George Soros and other progressives funneled into campaigns. But this sounds different and blatant. It sounds like conditional bribery. There is some precedent for this. In 1936, Congress overrode President Franklin Roosevelt's veto to distribute roughly $2 billion, or $580 per veteran of World War I. More recently, Presidents Biden and Trump sent out stimulus checks to households during the COVID-19 pandemic. This is very different. We have a $40 trillion debt, which no one is addressing. Social Security and Medicare will soon run out of money. Better to address these issues than to pay voters with money we don't have. I'm Cal Thomas.
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31: 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What kind of a God is this? 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Now, most of the emphasis that you and I hear about, we talk about prayer, we talk about how we talk to God and our faith and what we should say and what we should not say and the things we ought to pray about. 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That is, sometimes God wants to speak.
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19: 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In this hour of the world's greatest crisis, hear a unique revelation and message by Brother Ray Pringle, a man anointed to be a prophet of God. The voice of one crying in the wilderness, "Prepare ye the way of the Lord, make his path straight, as saith the prophet." "And many of the children of Israel shall he turn to the Lord their God, and he shall go before him in the spirit and power of Elias, to turn the hearts of the fathers to the children, and the disobedient to the wisdom of the just, to make ready a people prepared."

Welcome to radio's most challenging hour, the Word of Prophecy broadcast, and I'm Brother Ray Pringle with a true message right out of the greatest book in this world, ladies and gentlemen, and that is your Holy Bible. And I call your attention to this profound truth that this is not a typical religious radio talk show. This broadcast presents a no-nonsense message daily to turn God's people to full obedience to the Word of God as found in our Holy Bible. And this ministry has been raised up by the Lord to be a lighthouse and our message for a beacon and guidepost for the backslidden and world-conforming church of our Lord, and that is to help turn them to divine favor, and that is through old-fashioned repentance. And I pray the Lord will give you ears to hear this true message out of your Holy Bible entitled, Your Adversary the Devil. I want you to give me your attention, please. I'll begin in a scripture from Jesus Christ in Matthew, the 25th chapter, verse 31. This is concerning the coming of the Lord in his judgment seat. When the Son of Man shall come in his glory, and this is Jesus talking, and all his holy angels with him, then shall he set up

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2: 11th chapter, 2 Corinthians, 11th chapter, verse 13, the scriptures declare that there are false apostles, deceitful workers, who transform themselves into the apostles of Christ, and no marvel, for Satan himself is transformed into an angel of light. See, the devil don't appear as some old feeble-minded looking creature out of the past with horns and cloven hoofs and pitchfork and a oh, feeble-minded look. No way. No way. The Bible says here that the Satan transforms himself into an angel of light. And therefore, he says, it's no great thing if his ministers, see, Satan has ministers, that they also be transformed as the ministers of righteousness, whose end shall be according to their works. And in verse 4 of this same chapter of 2 Corinthians 11, Paul the Apostle declares that they preach another Jesus, and they offer another spirit to people who hear them, and they preach another gospel, and we have to beware, ladies and gentlemen, because the devil doesn't appear as the roaring lion. He is a roaring lion. 1 Peter 5 and 8 said, be vigilant, be sober, for your adversary, the devil, is a roaring lion, walketh about, seeking whom he may devour. Well, in 2 Corinthians 2 and 11, the great apostle by the Holy Ghost declared that we better not be ignorant of Satan's devices, lest he take an advantage of us. Another great scripture is found in Ephesians 4:27, said, neither give place to the devil. In James 4 and 6, the scriptures declare, resist the devil, and he'll flee from you. Draw nigh to God, and he'll draw nigh to you. And we're living in an age where people are not seemingly very concerned about the devil's activities. And we find a scripture found in 2 Timothy. I'd like to share this with you, and if you have your Bibles, open it to 2 Timothy, the second chapter, verses 24 through 26. The servant of the Lord must not strive, but be gentle unto all men, apt to teach, and patient. In other words, a true man of God that teaches the Word of God don't get out here and argue with folks. He only teaches. In meekness, instructing those that oppose themselves. If God peradventure will give them repentance to the acknowledging of the truth, and that they may recover themselves out of the snare of the devil, out of the trap of the devil. And they're taken captive by him at his will. Did you know most people, the devil can just take them captive whenever he decides it's an opportune moment, when he gets ready, that people don't watch the devil? Well, Jesus told his disciples to watch and pray that they would not enter into temptation. Ladies and gentlemen, there's a lot of watching as well as praying and reading the Bible and going to church. We have to watch what the devil is doing and not be ignorant of his devices. Oh, James 2:19 says, do you believe there's one God? He says, if you do, you do well. The devils also believe and tremble. See, Satan has angels. The devils, those demons, or his angels that are called demons or devils, and they're all unclean spirits. But the Bible speaks about that in Acts, the 10th chapter, and it talks about Jesus Christ. 10:32 said, and God anointed Jesus of Nazareth with the Holy Ghost and with power, who went about doing good, healing all that were oppressed of the devil, for God was with him. The devil can oppress us. The devil can tempt us. The devil can make us sick in a lot of different ways, as well as mislead us and misguide us off into sin. And that is his greatest, that's his greatest effort, is to lead men and women into sin. See, because 1 Timothy 3 and 8 said, he that committed sin is of the devil. And if we commit sin, then we're of the devil. Jesus told a group in John 8:44, ye are of your father, the devil, and the lust of your father ye will do. Well, one of the great purposes of the devil, and one of the great manners, one of the great wiles, or the ways in which he sets snares for men, is through preachers that are preaching not things that are true, but the things that are not, things that are untrue. We've read

0: First Timothy 4 in verse 1. The Spirit speaketh expressly, in the latter times some shall depart from the faith, giving heed to seducing spirits and doctrines of devils. Did you know that the devil and demons have doctrines that they're fooling people with? See, people depart from the faith, giving heed to seducing spirits. That's old lying devils that are religious, and they mislead people into believing doctrines of devils. That is, they twist the scriptures and mislead people. They also speak lies and hypocrisy, having their conscience seared with a hot iron. Well, in the scriptures, you find there at 2 Timothy 2:26 says that the devil takes many captive by his own will whenever he gets ready. Well, how does he take them captive at his own will? And that's through lying spirits. In 1 Kings, the 22nd chapter, is a great revelation of the lying spirits that get into the mouth of Satan's ministers. And here was a contest between Jehoshaphat, the righteous king of Judah, and old Ahab, the old human toad that was king of Israel, an idolater and a prevaricator and anything else you might call some old low-down fellow that has no regard for the word of God. He had his own preachers. And Jehoshaphat got him to sin and get a true man of God, and he told them both. In verse 19 of 1 Kings 22, hear the word of the Lord. I saw the Lord sitting on his throne and all the host of heaven on his right hand and left. And the Lord said to the host of heaven, who will persuade Ahab that he may go up and fall at Ramoth-Gilead? One spake on this matter, another on another. And there came a spirit and stood before the Lord and said, I will persuade him. And the Lord said, wherewith? He said, I'll go forth and be a lying spirit in the mouth of all his prophets. And God said, thou shalt persuade him. Go forth and do so. And he says to the two kings, now therefore, behold, the Lord hath put a lying spirit in the mouth of all these Ahab's prophets, and the Lord has spoken evil concerning thee. Lying spirits getting in the mouth of all of his prophets. You know, Jesus warns of this very thing that's a predicament among the people of God in the church today when he told a story or a parable in Matthew, the 13th chapter, when he put forth this parable teaching his disciples in verse 24, Matthew 13. The kingdom of heaven is likened unto a man which sowed good seed in a field. See, the kingdom of heaven is like a man that sowed good seed. And while men slept, his enemy came and sowed tares among the wheat and went his way. And when the blade sprung up, the tares appeared. And the householder said, sir, didn't you sow good seed? Where did these tares come from? And Jesus said, an enemy hath done it. And the servant said, you want to pick them up? Pull them out? Said, no, lest you gather the tares, you root up the wheat, let them grow together until the time of harvest. All right? Then the disciples came to him in verse 36 and said to him, declare unto us the parable of the tares of the field. He answered and said unto them, he that soweth the good seed, which is the word of God, is the Son of Man. That's Christ. The field is the world. Ladies and gentlemen, the field's not the church. That's what most preachers do to mix up the world and the church. A true man of God will be a good separator. Praise God, he won't let the tares and the wheat grow up together in the church. The Bible said the field is a world. Of course, out here in the world, we grow together. The good seed are the children of the kingdom, but the tares are the children of the wicked ones. See, the devil comes and puts these worldly-minded people that are not saved right in the middle of God's people, and it has messed up the church of Jesus Christ because of preachers who are not honest, or they're just blind and dumb. Well, the enemy, he said, that sowed them is the devil. The harvest is the end of the world, and the reapers are the angels. And at the end of the world, the Lord will take forth them that offend out of his kingdom and do iniquity and cast them in a furnace of fire. There will be gnashing of teeth, but the righteous shall shine forth as the sun in the kingdom of their Father. And we notice here how the devil, through his wiliness, is through religion, ladies and gentlemen, not true salvation, through preachers that are Satan's ministers that will let the tares and the wheat grow up together in the church, that has brought about this idolatry, this lukewarmness, and this Laodicean condition in the church today, that Christ has spewed the church out of his mouth. And I pray that God will give you ears to hear what the devil is doing here in this end time generation. Shall we pray? Father, I pray the Holy Ghost will enlighten every eye to see, every heart to understand and perceive these things from the word of God, which is the truth, the whole truth, and nothing but the truth. We ask in Jesus' name and amen. Well, ladies and gentlemen, we don't have time to preach everything on here, but we have these messages in print, and we pray that you will write us and get these messages in print, video or audio cassette. 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Is my prayer for every one of you.
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3: With SRN News, I'm John Scott. President Trump says he'll look into requests from families of September 11th victims to release records that could shed light on Saudi Arabia's alleged role in the attacks 25 years ago. Several families have long alleged that a group of extremist religious leaders in Saudi Arabia gained influence in the Saudi government and aided the hijackers. President Trump calling on Ukrainian President Zelensky to halt strikes on Russian diesel fuel infrastructure, saying those attacks are causing a global shortage. Diesel prices in the U.S. hit yet another record, soaring past $6 a gallon on average, as Washington's war with Iran disrupts the world's flow of fuel. The national average now is $6.06. One California outlet has diesel selling at over $9 a gallon. This is SRN News.
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8: Paul, who I think is, wow, fearless. Remember, they stoned him to death outside of Lystra, and he got up and went right back into the city.
9: On today's Word, Pastor Brett Metter with encouragement that comes from above.
8: I would have thought this is totally unnecessary for Paul, but Paul had moments when he was feeling a little afraid to speak, afraid to go do what he was always doing. And the Lord gives vision to Paul, and I think this kind of reminds us that Paul had like fears you and I have. He just pushed through and continued teaching the Word of God among

0: arrived in Corinth, God surrounded him with faithful friends, opened doors to preach the gospel, and encouraged him to keep going despite opposition. As Pastor Brett Metter continues verse by verse through Acts chapter 18 in today's Word, we'll see how the Lord strengthens His people, builds His church, and accomplishes His purposes through faithful believers.
1: Acts chapter 18. We've been seeing Paul visit different cities, and every city's kind of different. As he's been to Thessalonica, Berea, and Athens, and now we're going to pick it up kind of where we left off. Acts 18:1, it says, "After these things, Paul departed from Athens and came to Corinth. He found a certain Jew named Aquila, born in Pontus, lately come from Italy with his wife Priscilla, because that Claudius had commanded all Jews to depart from Rome, and came unto them. And because he was of the same craft, he abode with them and wrought, for by their occupation they were tent makers." So Paul here, in the first few verses, we meet the dynamic duo, this amazing couple of the Bible. They always are named together, Aquila and Priscilla. They were, at this time, for sure, Christians. Some believe it's possible that Paul led them both to Jesus as they worked together as tent makers. Paul, he goes to Corinth and he literally gets a job making tents or working with leather. And he finds Aquila and Priscilla ministering together, who the Lord was using mightily. They were volunteers. They were people that had a job that helped Paul with the ministry. So why was Paul here working in tent making? We don't see him do this in any of the other cities he visits. What's different about the Corinthian church? 2 Corinthians chapter 11, there were a bunch of false teachers that were claiming to be apostles, but were not. They were rascals, sort of masquerading, and they were asking for money. Paul said, "I don't want to appear like them at all." So Paul said, "I'm not going to be chargeable to you. I'm not going to ask for money from you guys, because you guys have misconstrued that, as well as the false apostles that aren't real, but they're from Satan." All that to say, I think it's cool that Paul had a tent-making skill to go back on. Sometimes I think pastors that go to seminary and just have a religious degree, they've got no other skills. Who knows? You know, things could get in a way. I could see a time where, you know, persecution happens in America, where the church will no longer be able to have a big staff or, you know, paid pastors and stuff. Like there could be a day where literally we'll have to kind of fend for ourselves. And man, I'd want all of us to be able to fall back and try to be a part of the solution and not just taking in that way. So there is something to that. If you're thinking of being in the ministry, I think it's good to have a tent making skill. I love how Paul can employ that when he wants to, so the people of Corinth couldn't accuse him for being there for the money. Well, back to Acts chapter 18, we pick it up there in verse 5. It says, "When Silas and Timothy were come from Macedonia, Paul was pressed in the spirit and testified to the Jews that Jesus was the Christ." Now, this is controversial. We're already in a controversy, and you might say, "I don't see any controversy here." Well, the translation from the Greek is a little hard, but in the King James, it says Paul, you know, was sort of like, the idea is he's sort of in first gear until Silas and Timothy were there, and then he started to get into it a little more. Like, suddenly, because they were there, it's like he got sort of empowered to go and really preach, because he was only doing it for a while. But others believe that part of this was that Paul was tent making, so he could only preach on the Sabbath. And then when Silas and Timothy showed up, they brought money from Macedonia. We see how that actually worked out. Other translations make it a little easier to understand. I think it's the NIV. Verse 5 says, "When Silas and Timothy came to from Macedonia, Paul devoted himself exclusively to preaching, testifying to the Jews that Jesus was the Messiah." That's Acts 18:5 in the New International Version. So that's kind of the idea. Paul's unable to go full time until Silas and Timothy get there, which is kind of cool. But all that to say, what is he preaching? He's preaching to the Jews. Notice that he's not preaching to the Gentiles. Mark that. But he was preaching to the Jews that Jesus was the Messiah, or was the Christ, as it says in the King James. So what do you think the Jews did when he starts preaching that Jesus is the Christ? Well, it says in verse 6, "And when they opposed themselves and blasphemed, he shook his raiment and said unto them, Your blood be upon your own heads. I am clean. From henceforth, I will go unto the Gentiles." Now, what did Paul do? Interesting cultural thing. He shook his garment. Now, why did they do that? If you look it up, in ancient times, to shake off your garments, it was like, if there was, like, Paul went into the synagogue, And they rejected him and blasphemed. And so the idea is you figuratively shake off the dust from the synagogue, any dirt that got on you from the synagogue, shake it off and get out of there. And it was a way of saying, you know, kind of like, I'm done with this. One commentary said it's a dramatic way of expressing his rejection of their rejection. Paul was certainly capable of a dramatic and vivid demonstrations of his message. So it, like, literally shake it off and just get going. That's what Paul did there. Well, verse 7, and he departed thence and entered into a certain man's house named Justus, one that worshipped God, whose house joined hard to the synagogue. He goes to stays with a guy that's house is attached to the synagogue. That's kind of funny. Verse 8, and Crispus, the chief ruler of the synagogue, believed on the Lord with all of his house, and many of the Corinthians, hearing, believed and were baptized. So these are the Gentiles, for the most part, we're talking about now. These are the Gentiles of Corinth. And Crispus was one of the few men in Corinth who Paul actually personally baptized. We read that in 1 Corinthians 1:14. So Paul moves in to Justus's house, right next to the synagogue, with focusing on the Gentiles. Paul, while he's focusing on the Gentiles, I think it's funny that he says, I'm going to move my house right next to the synagogue. You know, Romans chapter 11, let me just remind you what Paul talks about there, about Gentiles and our attitude toward Jews. He says in Romans 11:11, I say then, have they stumbled that they should fall? God forbid, speaking of the Jews, but rather through their fall, salvation has come to the Gentiles, for to provoke them to jealousy. Could Paul have been moving into the synagogue right next door just to provoke the Jews to jealousy? Like, that's what Paul's saying here. I'll tell you what that means in a second, but he goes on in verse 12. Now, if the fall of them be the riches of the world and the diminishing of them, the riches of the Gentiles, how much more their fullness? For I speak unto you Gentiles, inasmuch as I am the apostle of the Gentiles, I magnify mine office. If by any means I may provoke to emulation them which are my flesh, the Jews, and might save some of them. The reason Paul is focusing on the Gentiles in his mind is so that the Jews will be provoked to jealousy, sort of an indirect way for Jews perhaps to be saved. They wouldn't listen to him preach. But you might say, well, Brett, why would a Jew be jealous of a Gentile? I think there's one word that answers that question. The word is grace. Saved by grace. The Jews, they were, in their mind, they were saved by keeping of the law of Moses, which nobody ever did. Nobody was ever saved by the keeping of the law. And so here's these Gentile believers rejoicing, and the Lord's moving and the Holy Spirit's moving. There's obvious power and miracles. And meanwhile, the Jews are watching. They didn't need to be circumcised. The Gentiles didn't need to keep the traditions or the feasts or the festivals, but they're still saved. And there's evidence of the power of the Holy Spirit. This is the kind of provoking to jealousy. Well, be that as it may, verse 9, it says, then spake the Lord to Paul in the night by a vision. Be not afraid, but speak, and hold not thy peace. For I am with thee, and no man shall set on thee to hurt thee. For I have much people in this city. And he continued there 1 year and 6 months, teaching the word of God among them. Boy, I love this. This is so amazing. What this tells me is Paul, who I think is, wow, fearless. Remember, they stoned him to death outside of Lystra. And he got up and went right back into the city. Do you guys remember that? Do you think courage is a word that describes Paul? As I read it, yes. But this gives me a little snapshot. The Lord gives vision to Paul. And it's not, go to the Macedonian man or go preach the gospel here or there. It's just like, the vision is, don't be afraid, Paul. But speak. Don't hold your peace. For I am with thee. No man shall hurt you. Like, I would have thought this is totally unnecessary for Paul, but what this tells me is Paul had moments of times when he was feeling a little bit like afraid to speak, afraid to go do what he was always doing. And I think this kind of reminds us that Paul had like fears you and I have. He just pushed through and went over that. I wonder if the church was not flourishing as much as he wanted in Corinth. And that's why the Lord said to him, hey, I am with thee. And guess what? There's a bunch of, I have many people in this city that are coming to know me. Like, he had to tell Paul, chill out, buddy. There's people coming to know me in the city. Remember Elijah the prophet? He said, I alone am the only prophet of the Lord. And the Lord had to come back later. No, there's hundreds of prophets. You think you're the only one, you know? And that's what he's doing here with Paul. So he after getting this little word of encouragement, he goes for 1.5 years teaching the word of God among them. Don't you love that? Well, verse 12. And when Gallio was the deputy of Achaia, which is Corinth, remember Achaia is Corinth, the Jews made insurrection with one accord against Paul and brought him to the judgment seat. Some of your margins say, or some of your Bibles say, Bema seat. Which one is it? We'll get into that here in a second. The judgment seat. Verse 13, saying, this fellow persuadeth men to worship God contrary to the law. And when Paul was now about to open his mouth, Gallio said unto the Jews, if it were a matter of wrong or wicked lewdness, O ye Jews, reason would that I should bear with you. But if it be a question of words and names and of your law, look ye to it, for I will be no judge of such matters. And he drave them from the judgment seat. Paul didn't even have to open his mouth. The Jews say, this guy Paul's not teaching the correct Judaism and not keeping the law. And Gallio's response was, I could care less. Whatever. That's a modern translation right there. Now, historically, from this moment on, Romans did view, by the way, Christianity not as another religion. The Romans largely viewed at this point Christianity as a sect of Judaism. Did you know that? That's kind of an interesting part of the Roman understanding at this time. So this guy, Gallio, is like, yeah, whatever, you Jews deal with your stuff. I don't care about that stuff. Now, we did come to something that's kind of important. The Jews brought Paul to this place in Corinth called the Bema seat, or the judgment seat. And this is where the word Bema or Bema comes from. It's a raised place mounted by steps, a tribunal, official seat of a judge. In the Corinthian cities and others, there would be this raised up area. And this is where trials in the city center would happen so that the people could gather around and see what's being done in sort of a justice kind of way. So this whole guy, Gallio, responded to the Jews. They were bringing their complaint, and Gallio, they did that from this Bema seat, or there would be a big judgment seat. Now, it's something that was real in those days, but there's a Bema seat judgment of Christ. The Bible talks about that, but it's a place to give judgment. So when the Bible talks about the Bema seat judgment of Christ. Remember, there's three main judgments, if you would, but in the Bible. The one that's scariest is the great white throne judgment. If you're not a believer in Christ, you're going to be judged before God once and for all. And those who fail that judgment, which will be all the people that go to the judgment, the great white throne, they will go to hell, Gehenna, the place of outer darkness, weeping and wailing and gnashing of teeth. You don't want to be there. If you're a Christian, you won't be at the great white throne judgment. You will be at the Bema seat judgment, or the judgment seat of Christ, as they call it. What happens there? Well, that you have to look at 1 Corinthians 3:11-15. For other foundation can no man lay than that is laid, which is Jesus Christ. Now, if any man build upon this foundation, gold, silver, precious stones, wood, hay, or stubble, every man's work shall be made known or manifest, for the day shall declare it. What day? The day of the Bema seat judgment of Christ, or the judgment seat of Christ, because it shall be revealed by fire, and the fire shall try every man's work of what sort it is. Is it a good work or is it a bad work? See, you're not going to be judged whether you're saved or not. The Bema seat is reserved for those who are saved and are going to go to heaven. But we are going to be judged for the works that we do, good works or bad works. And that's this Bema seat judgment. And then it goes on in verse 14. If any man's work abide or last, which he hath built thereon, he shall receive a reward. If any man's work shall be burned, he shall suffer loss, but he himself shall be saved, yet as by fire. So the person's saved, but the works that he did are burnt. Do you ever wonder what that's going to look like for you? You get up to heaven and, you know, you say, okay, here's your work. Let's try it in the fire, you know. And her Sunday school teaching, it's gone. Why, Lord, I was teaching Sunday school. Yeah, but you signed up because there were pretty girls teaching in there and you just wanted to hang out with the pretty girls. And they were for the children. The Lord saw your intent. Let's check your tithing. Tithing, it's gone. Lord, I gave money into the plate. Yeah, but you were wanting people to see as you were putting the money in and hoping people think you're awesome because you were like, the Lord sees through our motives, our sinful attitudes and all that. This is the Bema seat that's going to try our rewards. Now, some of you are like, man, I don't care about that. As long as I get into heaven, that's all I care about. Who wants rewards? I don't care. As long as I'm in heaven. I get that. But I think we're going to be shocked that whatever rewards there are, it's going to affect who we are and what we do in eternity. The Bible implies that in so many ways. We'll get into that in further discussions when we get into 1 Corinthians. talking in depth about the Bema Seat. But I think everybody's going to be happy in heaven, but you'll want to know that you did stuff that actually has measurement in eternity. And that's going to be a payoff of some kind. No one's going to be bummed in heaven, but I think we'll be given different responsibilities and different assignments based on how we lived our lives here on this earth. And that's why works are important. They're not what saves you, but our works will be judged at the Bema Seat of Christ. So the story introduces the Bema Seat to us in kind of a fun way, but we'll get back to that. But verse 17, it says, "Then all the Greeks took Sosthenes, the chief ruler of the synagogue, and beat him, therefore, before the judgment seat. And Gallio cared for none of those things." Gallio's like, yeah, whatever. You can beat whoever y'all want. Now, what did the Jews do? The Jews got dissed by Gallio. So what do? They grab the ruler of the synagogue, a guy named Sosthenes, and say, well, let's beat him. If we can't condemn Paul, then we're going to beat Sosthenes. Now, why Sosthenes? We don't know. Maybe it's because Sosthenes didn't present a good enough case to Gallio to get his attention. And so they're like, he failed us, so beat him. So they beat the guy to a pulp. That's what happened. Well, verse 18, "And Paul, after this, tarried there yet a good while, and then took his leave of the brethren and sailed thence unto Syria, and with him Priscilla and Aquila, having shorn his head in Cenchrea, for he had a vow." Now, there's all kinds of debate. What kind of vow? That he wasn't cutting his hair. But church tradition says he was bald. So did he have the cul-de-sac thing going on, you know, where it was like really long on the sides and shiny up on top? I don't know. But he grew his hair out long. But we know it was a vow. Now, some people say it was a Nazarite vow. And some scholars say this was not a Nazarite vow that Paul made. And the reason why is because the Nazarite vow was to be made in Judea. It was like a geographical thing that you would do as well. So they say this couldn't have been a Nazarite vow. Then what kind of vow was it? Maybe some say because of the work the Lord was doing in Corinth, he sort of made a vow to the Lord in thanksgiving that the Lord was working and using him, that he was just not going to cut his hair as long as he was there serving in that way. Some people make a big deal out of that. I don't think it's a big deal, but he let his hair grow long. And so now before he's going to go back to Jerusalem, he gets his hair cut. Well, verse 19, "And he came to Ephesus and left them there. But he himself entered into the synagogue and reasoned with the Jews. When they desired him to tarry a longer time with them, he consented not." And it says, verse 21, "But he bade them farewell, saying, by all means, keep this feast and come in Jerusalem. I will return again to you if God will. And he sailed from Ephesus." So he's going to come back to Ephesus. We'll get that later. "And when he had landed at Caesarea and gone up," that is to Jerusalem, "and then saluted the church that's there. And then he went down to Antioch." And we've just now concluded Paul's second missionary journey. Verse 23, it says, "And after he had spent some time there in Antioch, he departed and went over all the country of Galatia and Pergia in order strengthening all the disciples." So this is now beginning Paul's third missionary journey. So remember, there's three journeys. Beginning Paul's third missionary journey, we start there from Antioch of Syria. That's where we left off. And then he goes back to Ephesus, but also these other places. They're all kind of places that he would go on this third missionary journey. And see how he kind of went without going in the boat. This time he went across land to Ephesus on the third missionary journey. Verse 24, "And a certain Jew named Apollos, born at Alexandria, an eloquent man, and mighty in the scriptures, came to Ephesus. This man was instructed in the way of the Lord, and being fervent in the spirit, he spake and taught diligently the things of the Lord, knowing only the baptism of John." Now, what's going on here? We've got this new guy in the story, Apollos, and he knows the word, that is the Old Testament. That's what it means there, the Hebrew Bible, if you would. But he's only still teaching about the baptism of John the Baptist. This powerful preacher, this guy must have had character and good looks. It sort of maybe reminds me of like Billy Graham. He was such a man of stature and eloquence. And people, you know, kings and queens wanted to talk to Billy Graham because he was just a good orator and he knew how to speak the truth. I kind of sense that this was Apollos, just a powerful, effective guy, but he doesn't know the full gospel yet. That's not bad on him. Nobody's just got to Apollos yet. So verse 26 kind of cracks me up. Look what happens here. It says, and he began to speak boldly in the synagogue, whom when Aquila and Priscilla, remember they've been following with Paul, Aquila and Priscilla had heard, they took him unto them and expounded unto him the way of God more perfectly. Here's this powerful preacher preaching the Old Testament and the law and all the stuff that's passed now. And they're like, Priscilla, hey, Apollos, we got something to tell you, man. And they said, man, Jesus is the Messiah. He came and fulfilled all the law and the prophets. Now you're saved by grace through faith. Like, they had to get Apollos up to speed, which is really cool. And you got to love Aquila and Priscilla for this, because they square him away. And he's going to become a powerful, powerful, used man of God. In fact, verse 27, it says, and when he was disposed to pass into Achaia, that's Corinth, the brethren wrote, exhorting the disciples to receive him, like receive Apollos, who, when he was come, helped them much which had believed through grace. For he mightily convinced the Jews, and that publicly, showing by the scriptures that Jesus was the Christ. While Paul was not the minister to the Jews, guess who was? Apollos. And he was an expert on the scriptures, but Paul was too. But God just had a different thing for Paul. Paul, you're going to be the minister to the Gentiles, but Lord, I'm qualified. Paul's wanting to speak to the Jews, but the Lord had a different plan for him. Apollos, he also knows the scriptures of the Old Testament. And now the Lord's going to use him to save Jews that are there in Corinth. Pretty radical, pretty cool story.
0: Pastor Brett Metter concluding a verse-by-verse study of Acts chapter 18 from today's Word, looking forward to how God would use Apollos powerfully to strengthen believers and boldly proclaim Jesus Christ. And I hope you'll stick around as Pastor Brett will add a closing prayer to our message in just a moment. But first, let me tell you a little bit more about Brett Metter. 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Well, with time for a brief prayer, here again is Pastor Brett Metter.
1: Well, Lord, we thank you so much for your word. It really is amazing to think of these stories that would eventually reach our own ears, the gospel of Jesus Christ, that would make its journey not only thousands of miles around the globe, but thousands of years in time. 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Help us to be like Apollos, like Paul, like Aquila, Priscilla, Silas, Timothy, Barnabas. Help us to be effective at communicating the truth and preaching the gospel and making disciples. Lord, help us with that. Lord, I pray that our lights would shine. Lord, it's so much. We need more of you and more people to receive and accept you. Give us a heart for the unsaved. Lord, bless this time. May it bring good fruit in our lives, we pray in Jesus' name. Amen.
0: Amen. Pastor Brett Metter closing our time here on Today's Word. And that's all the time we have. Next time, Pastor Brett will explore how the Word of God radically transformed both individual lives and the entire community in the city of Ephesus. 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
6: This is Carol Platt Liebel for townhall.com. When Gloria Steinem died recently, she was mourned across popular culture as a feminist icon. But her legacy is a mixed one. Many feminist reforms of the civil rights era were necessary and right, including laws against sex and pregnancy discrimination. But Steinem's brand of feminism also had an anti-male streak that still poisons relations between the sexes today. She popularized the line, "A woman needs a man like a fish needs a bicycle." Steinem promoted the idea that women find their greatest fulfillment through work outside the home, and generations of women and children have paid the price. She also advocated for the abortion-on-demand culture that has shaped the course of our nation. There's no question, Gloria Steinem lived an influential life. But on her impact, the jury, like our country, is split. I'm Carol Platt Liebau.
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14: Foundations of Freedom, a look at America's founding principles and the leaders who shaped our nation.
15: Ronald Reagan understood that freedom sometimes requires more than quiet diplomacy. It requires moral clarity. On June 12, 1987, standing before the Brandenburg Gate in a divided Berlin, Reagan issued a direct challenge to Soviet leader Mikhail Gorbachev. "Mr. Gorbachev, tear down this wall." The Berlin Wall was more than concrete and barbed wire. It represented a system that restricted movement, divided families, and denied millions the freedoms Americans often take for granted. Reagan refused to treat that division as permanent. He understood that free nations must be willing to identify the difference between liberty and oppression, and have the courage to say so. 2 years later, the Berlin Wall fell. Freedom survives when people refuse to accept tyranny as inevitable. So when freedom is challenged today, will we have the courage to defend it with the same clarity?
3: 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I'm Dave Straub, and coming your way in just 30 minutes, we welcome Pastor Steve Kreloff of Lakeside Community Chapel in Clearwater with Verse by Verse. 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
16: With SRN News, I'm John Scott. President Trump says the war with Iran will probably end sometime after the midterm elections in November. Speaking with reporters at the Irish Open Golf Tournament, Mr. Trump indicated that the war would be concluded soon and afterward gas prices would fall. Oil prices dropped a bit on Friday, but not sharp weekly gains after soaring above $100 per barrel for the first time in months. The 25-year mark is now passed. But many first responders and Manhattan residents have respiratory illnesses and cancer relating to 9/11 toxins in New York City. The 9/11 Victims Compensation Fund reporting an enormous number of people have passed away from toxins at Ground Zero, close to 9,000 to date. Triple the number of people that were killed on September 11th, 25 years ago. This is SRN News.
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0: Imagine what it was like in ancient Egypt when every family who had ignored God's command woke up to find their oldest child dead. What a tragedy. Welcome to Through the Bible. In our five-year study through the whole Word of God, we arrive at Exodus chapter 12, an important study that calls us to remember God's rescue. Even to this day, the Jewish people observe this event called the Passover. Together, we're going to study its origin and discover how God wasn't only teaching the Hebrews, but all who hear and believe His Word. I'm Steve Schwetz, your host and fellow traveler here on the Bible Bus. So as you find your seat, Greg Harris is here, and we've got a few minutes to talk about what's new here at Through the Bible.
1: Well, there are always all kinds of great things going on, and one of the reasons we send out a monthly newsletter is so you can keep up with not all of it, but a lot of it.
0: Yep.
1: And this month, we have Barb Peel, who has been with us for some time and oversees our domestic radio relationships, has written an article about the National Religious Broadcasters Convention, or as we like to say, NRB.
0: Yes. And it's quite a big gathering in the
1: thousands
0: past.
1: Of people.
0: Yeah, I think it was the only time I saw a sitting president was when I went to NRB.
1: Yeah.
0: I think George Bush went and spoke there.
1: Yes, several presidents have come and spoken. Donald Trump spoke there. I can go to the original George H.W. Bush spoke there. Yeah. And it's an important part of our year. It's a very hard work because we have dozens of meetings in over just a couple of days, but it's very efficient because we get to meet with all of, not all, but many of our key relationships here in North America. And I know I have a bias, Steve, you tease me about it. I have a bias toward the global side of our work, but I am so grateful, and I think it's important we just stop and say, if you're listening on a radio station or through an app that's connected with a radio station, make sure you tell that radio station that you love Through the Bible, because when we meet with them, they ask us, how are we doing in getting your program out?
0: Yeah, and it is an encouraging time. And I don't want you to think that just because we mentioned that presidents show up because of the political aspect of it. We don't get political. We really
1: not
0: do. It's about meeting with our ministry partners, those that are often broadcasters, since it's National Religious Broadcasters. And radio has been the backbone of this ministry. It was the birthplace of Through the Bible as it went out on radio and continues to be pivotal and a number one source for us for getting out the whole Word to the whole world.
1: Yeah, it's actually astonishing in this age of so many digital options that Christian radio continues to be very central to our ministry.
0: Yeah.
1: I had a guy years ago that said, are you still airing the program on radio? I said, probably one of the worst decisions I could make as the president of Through the Bible would be to go off of domestic radio. But one of the reasons we ask you to get in touch with your station or to let us know when you contact us who you listen to is it helps us with our discussions with the stations about where are we having good response and where maybe is our stewardship not the best.
0: Yeah, and that is one of the differences. The fancy word in the media space is called attribution which is basically saying, where are these people listening to us?
1: Yes.
0: And with digital, we don't necessarily know who you are, but we know where you
1: are, right.
0: And we know how often you listen, and there's a bunch of data that's there, and don't worry, we don't sell it or do anything with it. But it is a good metric because we want to be good stewards of the resources that God has so faithfully entrusted to us through listeners like you. And there's no way to do that with terrestrial radio unless you, figuratively speaking, raise your hand and either tell us that you listen on a particular station or tell that station.
1: Yeah.
0: So again, that's the why behind why we're asking you to do that.
1: Yeah, and the why behind our being at the NRB convention and having dozens of meetings over just a couple of days, we have lunches, breakfast, we attend small meetings, larger meetings, is to build those relationships. And I can tell you, many of the station managers we meet with say, we started with Through the Bible the day we opened our doors. And so there is a long history, and we're grateful for it.
0: Yeah. Greg, why don't you pray for the program as it goes out, and also for blessing those ministry partners all around with NRB.
1: Father, we are grateful for the many, many partners we have on being on over 1,600 stations across this country. Thank you for the men and women that work so hard to distribute our teaching and many other teaching ministries, and we pray you'll bless them. We also pray that as your word goes out today, it will reach deeply into hearts and lives. In Jesus' name, amen.
0: Turn now to Exodus 12 as we go through the Bible with Dr. J. Vernon McGee.
2: Now, friends, last time we were dealing with the Passover feast, and you will recall that we came to verse 13, and that was the last verse we had in the 12th chapter. And I read, "And the blood shall be to you for a token upon the houses where ye are. And when I see the blood, I will pass over you, and the plague shall not be upon you to destroy you when I smite the land of Egypt." Now, these are the instructions that God gave, and he said that when he saw the blood, he would pass over. Now, that was not some mystic or superstitious sign at all. There's a great principle that runs all the way through the Word of God, and it is, without shedding of blood, there is no remission of sin. In other words, God cannot arbitrarily or big-heartedly shut his eyes to sin and do nothing about it, any more than a judge, when there is brought before him one guilty, the judge should apply the law and the penalty should be paid. And I think, frankly, our problem in America today has been the laxity that has come in the enforcement of law. The important thing is that in God's universe, while law is inexorable, and the soul that sinneth it must die, therefore life must be given up for me, a sinner. You see, the death sentence is on all of us. Now, if you will accept Christ by faith, you'll be saved. Now, that night in Egypt, on every home, there would be the death of the firstborn. The death angel went through, and the blood was an indication, the application of it on the doorposts and the lintels was an indication of faith, you see. That answers the appropriation of a personal faith. And that was all that was necessary. They didn't put the blood out there and something else, their good works. They didn't bring an offering like Cain. All that was necessary was just simply this. And the death angel, when he came, when he saw that, he passed over. There followed the Passover feast. And you will find out that when we get to Leviticus, that there'll be instructions given for the Passover, and then the feast of unleavened bread, which actually was part of it, but took place really after the Passover. And in verse 14 I read, "And this day shall be unto you for a memorial, and ye shall keep it a feast to the Lord throughout your generations. Ye shall keep it a feast by an ordinance forever. 7 days shall ye eat unleavened bread. Even the first day ye shall put away leaven out of your houses, for whosoever eateth leavened bread from the first day until the seventh day, that soul shall be cut off from Israel." Now, actually, this had nothing to do with the death angel passing over. This was a feast of fellowship of those within, and it was a wonderful time of fellowship. It was duty, of course. God commanded it, and it was also a privilege, but it hadn't anything in the world to do with their salvation. It had to do with the fact that they were to have fellowship with God. Now, you will notice that they're not to eat leavened bread. And beginning here in verse 17, it says, "Ye shall observe the feast of unleavened bread. For in this selfsame day have I brought your armies out of the land of Egypt." And they ate the unleavened bread on the wilderness march, you see, because they began the night of the Passover. And they then ate the bread for 7 days. And you notice that it's unleavened bread. If they ate leavened bread, they were cut off. That means they were cut off from the fellowship. There'd be no fellowship at all. Now, right here is put down a principle concerning leaven. Leaven is mentioned here, about, I suppose, 8 or 9 times from verse 14 down through verse 20. Well, let me read verse 19. 7 days shall there be no leaven found in your houses. For whosoever eateth that which be leavened, even that soul shall be cut off from the congregation of Israel, whether he be a stranger or born in the land. Ye shall eat nothing leavened. In all your habitation shall ye eat unleavened bread. Now, this is very important because it puts down a principle here that when you move into the New Testament, it doesn't go into reverse and mean the opposite. Leaven is a principle of evil, and it represents that which is offensive. Now, we'll have occasion to refer to that again. But when you get to the 13th of Matthew and you read about a woman hiding leaven in three measures of meal, that leaven isn't the gospel. It couldn't be, because leaven is a principle of evil. Actually, the three measures of meals, the word of God, and in it there has been put leaven today, and that's evil. There has been put unsound doctrine. And I am absolutely overwhelmed and amazed to see the amount of error that's being taught today and how gullible people are that just go for it. Fact of the matter is, the rackets, and there are many of them, do lots better than those of us that attempt to just teach the simple word of God. You'll find out we're having our problems, but not the cults or isms. They're having no problem at all. This matter of leaven, it's evil, friends, and it has been put into the teaching of the word. All occults and isms use the Bible, but they put leaven with it. And that is the thing that the children of Israel were told to avoid. And when our Lord made it very clear that it couldn't be good, he said, beware of the leaven of the Pharisees. And actually the disciples at that time thought he meant physical bread. Then they understand later that he meant the doctrine of the Pharisees. That which is evil, you say. And that principle is put down here. Now, unleavened bread is not palatable. There are a great many people today that don't like the study of the Bible. I recognize that. A great many people love to come to a church for the social time, or the music, or the beauty of the place, but not for the Word of God. They don't want the Word of God, because actually, unleavened bread is not very palatable. I happened to be in Israel during the Feast of Unleavened Bread, and I stayed in the Dan Carmel Hotel in Haifa. And friends, I want to say very candidly, I never got as tired of unleavened bread in my life, because I was brought up in the South where we had hot biscuits, the kind that just puff right up, and not unleavened bread. Oh, but the night it was over and they brought out the bread, the real article, by the way, as far as I'm concerned, because that's good to the natural man, you see. And they brought out lamb fixed. Oh, it was delicious. It was really a feast, not only for those of us that were there that were Gentiles and Christians, but also for those that were in the land, citizens of the nation Israel. Unleavened bread, friends, is not as delightful, and it's not as palatable, not as tasty as the leavened bread is. But may I say that the Word of God is the food that's for the child of God. Now, this is a great principle put down here, as you can see. Now, he goes on and says in verse 22, and ye shall take a bunch of hyssop and dip it in the blood that is in the basin, and strike the lintel and the two side posts with the blood that is in the basin, and none of you shall go out of the door of his house until the morning. For the Lord will pass through to smite the Egyptians, and when he seeth the blood upon the lintel and on the two side posts, the Lord will pass over the door, and will not suffer the destroyer to come in unto your houses to smite you. Now, there are several things to note here. I wonder if it had occurred to you, as we have been looking at this matter of the Passover, and now for two times we've talked about the putting of the blood on the doorpost. Have you wondered just how they did it? How did they put the blood on the doorpost? Well, hyssop is a little plant that grows around rocks in a damp place. It is a fluffy type of a little plant, and it was dipped into the blood and then applied. It was the applicator. And again, the hyssop represents to me faith. That is the way that the blood is applied to your heart and my life. Someone says, how do you apply? By faith, trusting what Christ has done for us when he died for us. Now, we find here that God goes into a great deal of detail in telling these people about how they are to do at this particular time. He gives specific instructions. Now in verse 29, why we see now this is the last judgment, the last plague that's coming on the land of Egypt, and God had prepared his people from it. Now, the land of Goshen had escaped the last three plagues, but would not escape here unless there was the blood on the doorpost. And any Egyptian could put it on his doorpost. All he'd had to do was just believe God, and the death angel wouldn't have gone in and asked, "Are you an Israelite?" That's going to surprise a lot of people someday when they're going to find out that the Lord's not going to ask the name of the church you belong to. Because if you have trusted Christ, the Spirit of God has baptized you into the body of believers, and that is today, of course, the true church. Now will you notice, and I begin reading now at verse 29 of the 12th chapter of Exodus. Came to pass that at midnight, the Lord smote all the firstborn in the land of Egypt, from the firstborn of Pharaoh that sat on his throne, unto the

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2: A rod, and that rod becoming a crocodile. That could have been the message that if he had believed God, the children of Israel could have gone out then, and he'd spared his people these judgments. Therefore, don't blame it on God. God is making him release the children of Israel, which he was reluctant to do. And the Egyptians, I'm reading verse 33, and the Egyptians were urging upon the people that they might send them out of the land in haste, for they said, we be all dead men. They didn't know where this would end. And of course, what would be the next step? If God now took the firstborn, what could he do next? Well, the next thing to do would be to bring death to all the Egyptians. And so Pharaoh and the people said, we want you out of here because we're afraid what will come next. And the people took their dough before it was leavened, their kneed trough, being bound up in their clothes upon their shoulders. And the children of Israel did according to the word of Moses, and they borrowed of the Egyptians jewels of silver, jewels of gold, and raiment. This matter of borrowing is they're collecting back dues. And the Lord gave the people favor in the sight of the Egyptians so that they lent unto them. The literal back of borrowed is they ask. And here they lent, they gave unto them such things as they required, and they spoiled the Egyptians. Actually, the Egyptians owed them so much that when they left, they spoiled them. Now, verse 37, and the children of Israel journeyed from Ramesses to Succoth, about 600,000 on foot that were men beside children. Now, you can see where Dr. Kyle got his figures on which he attempted to base the number that came out of the land of Egypt. Well, how many did come out of the land of Egypt? We're going to get to that when we get to the book of Numbers, actually, but it would seem that there came out of the land of Egypt well over 1 million people. There were 600,000 on foot that were men. This had nothing to do with the children are the women. And then here our attention is called to something else. Verse 38, and a mixed multitude went up also with them, and flocks and herds, even very much cattle. Now this mixed multitude will be the trouble in the camp. Who were the mixed multitude? Well, let me stop for just a moment, because in the book of Numbers, in the 11th chapter, I'll go into a great deal of detail about them, because they were the troublemakers. Well, factually, they were half-breeds. An Egyptian had married a Jewish maiden, or a Hebrew had married an Egyptian maid. And then there was the offspring. And now the question comes to him, long as they lived in the land of Egypt, there's no question, no decision to make. But now, what shall he do? Shall the half-breed, shall he go up with the children of Israel, or shall he stay? Well, many of them didn't know. Many of them didn't go up. And some thought they should go up. And then they wondered whether, when the going got hard and difficult, they wondered whether they hadn't made a mistake. And they were the first ones to complain. And by the way, they were not Israelites in the true sense of the word. That's been a big problem for Israel over there today. Is a half-breed, a Gentile mother, does that mean that the offspring are Israelites, are the citizens of Israel? It's always been a problem with them, and it's always caused them trouble. And by the way, we have that same thing in the church. We got people that join the church, they're not saved, they're just part of the mixed multitude. And always the complaining and trouble comes from that crowd. I've never believed that a troublemaker in church is really a child of God. Now, I've been a pastor a long time, but let's understand what we mean by troublemakers, but we'll see that when we get to the 11th chapter of the book of Numbers, and that will be coming up. Now we find here that the children of Israel now

0: are leaving. They're taking off. Verse 39, and they baked unleavened cakes of the dough which they had brought forth out of Egypt, for it was not leavened, because they were thrust out of Egypt and could not tarry, and neither had they prepared for themselves any victual. In other words, the children of Israel were not really prepared for the journey. Now the sojourning of the children of Israel who dwelt in Egypt was 430 years. It came to pass at the end of the 430 years, even the selfsame day, it came to pass that all the hosts of the Lord went out from the land of Egypt. It's a night to be much observed unto the Lord for bringing them out from the land of Egypt. This is that night of the Lord to be observed of all the children of Israel in their generations. And as we said before, this is the oldest observance, the Passover, of any religious holiday in the world today. And it goes back to the Exodus out of the land of Egypt. They're never to forget that until the king comes and the millennium is established, and then they'll forget it. We'll see that, of course, later. And we are told that only those that were Israelites were to eat the Passover. Now we're told, verse 47, all the congregation of Israel shall keep it. When a stranger shall sojourn with you and will keep the Passover to the Lord, let all his males be circumcised, and then let him come near and keep it, and he shall be as one that is born in the land, for no uncircumcised person shall eat thereof. In other words, that would be an act of faith on the part of a Gentile to come up and under the covenant God made with Abraham. Now we are told in verse 49, one law shall be to him that is homeborn and unto the stranger that sojourneth among you. Thus did all the children of Israel, as the Lord commanded Moses and Aaron, so did they. And it came to pass the selfsame day that the Lord did bring the children of Israel out of the land of Egypt by their armies. Now we're going to follow through here a section in which we're going to see them cross the Red Sea, and then the experiences that these people had in the wilderness, which correspond to Christian experience today. This, my friend, is a rich section. We trust that you're going through the Bible with us. So until next time, may God bless you richly, my beloved.
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9: With SRN News, I'm John Scott. President Trump says the war with Iran will probably end sometime after the midterm elections in November. Speaking with reporters at the Irish Open Golf Tournament, Mr. Trump indicated that the war would be concluded soon and afterward gas prices would fall. Oil prices dropped a bit on Friday, but not sharp weekly gains after soaring above $100 per barrel for the first time in months. The 25-year mark is now passed, but many first responders and Manhattan residents have respiratory illnesses and cancer relating to 9/11 toxins in New York City. The 9/11 Victims Compensation Fund, reporting an enormous number of people have passed away from toxins at Ground Zero, close to 9,000 to date. Triple the number of people that were killed on September 11th, 25 years ago. This is SRN News.
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13: One of the wonderful benefits of going through painful experiences and trials is that you come to have a new appreciation for what's really important in life, your family, both physical and your spiritual church family. 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
2: 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Our focus is the purpose of suffering. can we take away a valuable lesson from it? Pastor Steve says, yes, we can. First of all, we can follow the example of Joseph. He could have been bitter and angry after his brother's evil act of selling him into slavery, but instead he put his trust into God and believed that he was being prepared for something bigger. Eventually, he became the prime minister of Egypt and was in a position to help his own family survive a great famine. Finally, his pain gets to become a blessing to others. Thank you for tuning in to Verse by Verse today with Pastor Steve Kreloff, the teaching pastor of Lakeside Community Chapel in Clearwater, Florida. And now, let's get back to Pastor Steve with today's message.
13: Now, you may not know why you're going through this, and some people don't. You don't have to know exactly why, but what you need to do is trust the Lord. Let me tell you about a man who did suffer and didn't have a clue as to why he was suffering. The man is Job. In Job chapter 1, Satan appears before the Lord, and God says to him, "Have you seen my servant Job? Have you looked over the earth as you've been going back and forth, and you've seen my servant Job? There's not a more righteous, godly man on the face of the planet than this man." And Satan, in essence, says to God, "Well, sure he loves you. Sure he worships you. Look at all he has. You've blessed him abundantly. Listen, nobody, especially Job, really loves you." Now, that's an incredible accusation. It comes from the most wicked one in the universe. Nobody really loves you for you. The reason Job pretends to love you is because all that you have given him, he's in it for himself. You pull that away from him, you destroy that, and you're going to see what he's really like. Now, that is a strong accusation. You see what he's saying to God? Nobody really loves you, God. They'd just be like me, and they'd rebel against you if you didn't do so much for them. So God said to Satan, "All right, I give you permission. You can take away the possessions he has, but don't touch him. Don't afflict him physically." And Satan does that, and Job loses everything. But Job still is a man of integrity. Job still demonstrates faith and love. And so we're told in chapter 2 that Satan appears before God again. And God says, "Have you observed Job? Have you seen this man of God, that he loves me, he serves me?" And Satan says, "Well, sure he does. Because you know why? He has his health. It's the most important thing to a person. If you take his health away, you'll see he'll curse you to your face. Job doesn't really love you." And that's really the purpose, by the way. And that's the message of the whole book, to show that people really do love God, that God is wonderful, that true faith is genuine. And so he says, "You can afflict him, but you're not to kill him. I don't give you that permission to take his life." And so, you know, the rest of the story, Job goes through horrible, horrible physical sufferings and pain. And I don't think Job really understood what it was about. Certainly his friends didn't understand what it was about. They came up with incredible interpretations for what he was going through. But the point is that there was a purpose to Job's suffering. All of us know now, and Satan knows, and the universe knows, that true love for God is based on who God is and not what we get out of the relationship. That if he gave us nothing else, we would love him because of how wonderful he really is. There was a purpose to Job's suffering. He didn't understand it, though. And you may be going through some deep pain that you don't understand. Remember what Job said? Without understanding, he said, "Though he slay me, yet will I what? I'll trust him." That's what you have to do if you don't know why you're going through pain. And there was another man in the Bible, a well-known man, who knew exactly why he was going through pain. And that was the Apostle Paul. I invite you to turn to Philippians in the New Testament. Philippians chapter 1. The Apostle Paul had been through such an ordeal, such a horrible experience. The book of Acts tells us that he was arrested in Jerusalem, beat up by a mob crowd of people who were incensed because they thought he had brought a Gentile into the forbidden part of the temple. They were beating him up and would have killed him, I'm convinced, had not the Roman soldiers rescued him. Roman soldiers held him in actually custody. They shipped him eventually up the Tyrrhenian coast to Caesarea. He was there for 2 years. And then finally they ship him to Rome. He's a Roman citizen. He said, "I appeal to Caesar. It's my right as a Roman citizen." So they send him to Rome. While on their way to Rome, his ship is wrecked. He ends up on the island of Malta. He's bit there by a snake. And now he finally ends up in Rome under house arrest. He's chained night and day to part of the elite Roman guard called the Praetorian Guard. He's been unable to travel. He's been unable to plan churches. He's been unable to do the things that we take for granted when we have our freedom. We can eat whenever we want. We can walk out whenever we want. Paul couldn't do that. But notice what he writes to the Philippians. Philippians chapter 1, beginning of verse 12. "Now I want you to know, brethren, that my circumstances," and he means my horrible circumstances, "have turned out for what? The greater progress of the gospel." And he's rejoicing, so that my imprisonment in the cause of Christ has become well known throughout the whole Praetorian Guard and to everyone else, and that most of the brethren, trusting the Lord because of my imprisonment, have far more courage to speak the word of God without fear. What he's saying is this: Paul realizes that his sufferings have a purpose. It's not in vain. He didn't just get there by accident. God's purpose in all of this is to advance the gospel in the most strategic, important city of its day, Rome. And he says that everybody in Rome is hearing about Jesus from the Praetorian Guard. It wasn't so much that Paul was chained to them. They were chained to Paul. How could you get away from this guy? And he would witness to them, and they'd go home and tell their families, and their families would tell others. And basically, all of Rome heard about it. And not only that, he says, but the church of believers in Rome, they were now bold to speak the word of God because they said, look, if Paul's not intimidated and he's a prisoner to speak the gospel, why should we fear what they do to us? Let's proclaim Christ. They did that to the point that at the end of Philippians 4, when Paul's giving his greetings, an incredible statement in verse 22, he says, all the saints greet you, especially those of Caesar's household. Even the emperor, his own household, perhaps family members, perhaps he means slaves, but the gospel had even penetrated the emperor's home because of advancing the gospel and Paul's sufferings. Listen, if you want to make sense out of your sufferings, if you want to put them in perspective so that you're no longer discouraged by them, then realize that you are not suffering in vain. God has a purpose. And I think the problems we get into is that sometimes we feel sorry for ourselves and have pity parties when we're suffering. In fact, I know the reason Paul was rejoicing in the Lord and it didn't bother him about his sufferings is because he was more concerned about God's agenda being to proclaim the gospel rather than his own creature comforts. And that's what we have to keep in mind. His agenda was not as important as the Lord's. So there is a purpose, and there is a purpose for your suffering. That's why James tells us in James chapter 1 that if anyone is going through a trial, if you lack wisdom, you don't know why, ask God. He'll give you wisdom, but ask in faith. Believe that God will bring it to your mind and make it clear what this trial is for. So regardless of what the suffering may be, understand there is a point to it. God is using your suffering. It's just an incredible truth to think about. That little old us, God is using your suffering to work out his sovereign purposes. That's a privilege. That's what he did with Joseph, and that's what he does with us. So that's the first reason why God allowed suffering in Joseph's life and why he allowed it in our lives. His sovereign purposes are worked out. The second reason why God allowed suffering in Joseph's life, and one reason he allows it in our lives, is that through suffering, our lives are changed. We're changed. In other words, it's not just that God's eternal purposes are brought out, but we are actually changed ourselves. It's for our own good. It isn't just that God is saying, I don't care about you. You don't mean anything to me. I just have my own agenda. That's not it at all. It's for God's glory, but our own good. And I want you to see this in Genesis 45. Notice verses 14 and 15, just where we left off. Verse 14 says, then he, meaning Joseph, fell on his brother Benjamin's neck and wept. And Benjamin wept on his neck. He kissed all his brothers and wept on them. And afterward, his brothers talked with him. After explaining to his brothers that the reason God sent him to Egypt was for their own good, to preserve a remnant on the earth and to preserve them, that he would provide for them. Right after that, Joseph just emotionally threw his arms around Benjamin. They just both wept. What a touching scene. Then he embraced all of his brothers. He kissed them and they cried together. And it says at the end of verse 15, and they talked with him. Isn't that interesting? Because 22 years earlier, if you recall, the Bible says specifically that they could not even speak to him kindly. They wouldn't even talk to him in a civil manner. This is a very emotional moment, but it's more than an emotional moment because this scene reveals something else about Joseph and suffering. It reveals that, watch this, that in the process of suffering, God had changed Joseph. Let me explain. It took 22 years of being isolated from his family for Joseph to realize how much they really meant to him. As a result of his sufferings, he now had a new appreciation for his brothers. I think Joseph must have been an extremely lonely man, even though he was at the top. Even though he knew all the people he needed to know and he was in charge. And I want to explain why I've come to this conclusion. Throughout our study in Genesis, I've been stressing that Joseph was a godly man. And that's absolutely true. He was absolutely a godly man. But that doesn't mean that he was without sin. No one but Christ is without sin. Joseph had areas of growth that he needed in his life, just like we do. And I believe that a sore spot in his life was the area of his family. And I think there's a hint of this back in Genesis 41. Granted, it's a subtle hint, but I think it's a hint nonetheless. And I think that Joseph struggled with this. Genesis 41, verse 50 says, now before the year of famine came, two sons were born to Joseph. whom Asenath, the daughter of Potipharah, priest of On, bore to him. That was his wife. Joseph named the firstborn Manasseh, for he said, God has made me forget all my troubles and all my father's household. Joseph named his first son specifically Manasseh, which means literally forgetting. Why did he name a son forgetting? Not because he forgot about his father or his brothers, because he did not forget about them, but because his son helped him to move on in his life and not be obsessed with constantly thinking about how he had lost his family. I think this indicates that Joseph was a lonely man. He has to name a son forgetting because he's trying to move on in his life, and his son helps him to just move on and not be obsessed. I think Joseph tried to push out of his mind how much his family meant to him, how much he missed them, how lonely he was. But the truth of the matter is that it was his suffering which eventually showed him how much he wanted his family, how much he needed them. That's why it seems like every time he saw them, he had to run out of the room and cry, because he missed them so much. He wanted his family back. In fact, that's why he did so much to bring about their restoration. This was not only meaningful to them, it was meaningful to him. I think Joseph really came to appreciate his family, especially when he saw them, how much he had missed them. And I think there's an important truth to consider here in principle. When we go through trials, our suffering needs to affect us in the sense that we need to see how much we need our spiritual family more than ever, and certainly our physical family. But what happens is sometimes when Christians go through trials, they isolate themselves from one another. They do just the opposite of what they should do. I've seen so many times in my experience as a pastor, somebody going through a hard time and they don't show up at church. They isolate themselves. They want to suffer in silence. And that's so wrong. That's absolutely wrong, because the biblical approach is that when you suffer, you need your spiritual family members for encouragement and help. That's why the Bible says, rejoice with those who rejoice and weep with those who weep. Bear one another's burdens. 1 Corinthians 12:26-27, Paul says, we're a body. When one suffers, we all suffer. And a body ministers to one another. We work together. One of the wonderful benefits of going through painful experiences and trials is that you come to have a new appreciation for what's really important in life. Your family, both physical and your spiritual, church family. Because when we suffer, we usually have time to evaluate and to think about what are really our priorities. What really is lasting and important in life? And I wonder if that's what suffering in your life has produced. I wonder if you have given thought to what's really valuable. Because so much is not valuable. So many things are petty that we get so concerned about. When we suffer, God changes our life. And I think he changed Joseph's life. I think Joseph loved these brothers deeply and tried to put them out of his mind, but he couldn't. And God didn't want him to do that. I think what's really important is our relationship with other people, especially the people of God. See, suffering doesn't only accomplish God's purposes in terms of events and situations. God does a work in our life. Not only dealing with us, appreciating our family more, but one of the great truths in Scripture is that suffering has a purifying effect on us. Do you know that? It helps us to become more Christ-like. Job said in Job 23:10 that suffering was like being refined in a fire, like gold that's refined. When I come through this, he said, I'll be refined. That's what it does. Romans 5, verses 3 and 4, not only this, but we also exult in our tribulations, Paul said, knowing that tribulation brings about perseverance. Paul says we get excited about suffering because we glory in this, because it produces perseverance. It produces steadfast endurance. And then he said, and steadfast endurance or perseverance produces proven character. And proven character produces hope. Hey, when we see that we're really God's people by this, that character is changing, we are so hopeful and anticipating God fulfilling his promises to take us to heaven. It's a wonderful hope. There's assurance that comes through our salvation when we see how we respond to trials. Not that we never fail them. We do. But in the big picture, we pass them. We may fail a few, but generally our direction is proven character. So it's important to keep in mind that suffering is for our benefit. But I hope that you can see that, that through trials, God does a wonderful work in our lives, just as he did in Joseph's life, showing him how much he really needed his family, how much he loved his family. And I hope that's true in your life. I hope that when you go through trials, that you will draw closer to God's people in this church than ever before. That's why the church is here, to minister to you. So you need to be aware of that. So what have we seen so far? We've seen the first reason for God allowing suffering in Joseph's life, number one, to work out his sovereign purposes. The second reason God allowed suffering in Joseph's life was to change his life. Now, there is a third reason that God allowed suffering in Joseph's life, and that was to bring hope and encouragement to others. In other words, to be a blessing to others. I don't know if you've ever thought about that, but your suffering doesn't need to be just you alone. You can be a blessing to others. The last section of chapter 45 consists of a number of verses that, for the most part, are self-explanatory. probably the primary intent is to tell us about the wonderful benefits of reconciliation. I just want to read these verses and then comment on a few of the principles as they relate to suffering, beginning at verse 16. Now, when the news was heard in Pharaoh's house that Joseph's brothers had come, it pleased Pharaoh and his servants. Then Pharaoh said to Joseph, say to your brothers, do this. Load your beasts and go to the land of Canaan and take your father and your households and come to me, and I'll give you the best of the land of Egypt, and you'll eat the fat of the land. Now you are ordered, do this. Take wagons from the land of Egypt for your little ones and for your wives, and bring your father and come. Do not concern yourselves with your goods, for the best of all the land of Egypt is yours. Then the sons of Israel did so, and Joseph gave them wagons according to the command of Pharaoh and gave them provisions for the journey. To each of them he gave changes of garments, but to Benjamin he gave 300 pieces of silver and 5 changes of garments. To his father he sent as follows, 10 donkeys loaded with the best things of Egypt and 10 female donkeys loaded with grain and bread and sustenance for his father on the journey. So he sent his brothers away, and as they departed he said to them, do not quarrel on the journey. Then they went up from Egypt and came to the land of Canaan to their father Jacob. They told him, saying, Joseph is still alive, and indeed he's ruler over all the land of Egypt. But he was stunned, for he did not believe them. When they told him all the words of Joseph that he had spoken to them, and when he saw the wagons that Joseph had sent to carry him, the spirit of their father Jacob revived. Then Israel said, it is enough. My son Joseph is still alive. I will go and see him before I die. These verses tell us that when Pharaoh heard about Joseph's brothers and their situation, he agreed with Joseph that they needed to come there, and he officially authorized it. And he said, I want you to tell them, Joseph, to go take wagons back to Canaan and bring their belongings that way. Now, that may not mean much to you, but I'll tell you, these guys, all they had were donkeys. They either walked or rode these donkeys, and now they had wagons. That's like riding a bicycle to California, and someone says, here, why don't you take a limo? That's really what it says. So it's very exciting for them. And Joseph told his brothers what Pharaoh had authorized. He added gifts of clothing to them and special gifts for Benjamin and his father Jacob. Now, it is interesting. Notice in verse 24 that just before the brothers left for Canaan, Joseph told them, don't quarrel on the way. Don't argue. Joseph understood his brothers. He knew human nature. Why do you think they would be arguing? Well, let me suggest to you that the arguments would have gone something like this. I knew we shouldn't have thrown him in that pit. And I told you, that was the stupidest thing we ever did. I told you not to do that, and you insisted. Another argument, well, now what are we going to say to our dad? He's got to know why Joseph's in Egypt. He didn't get there by himself. I told you we should have told him the truth, but you came up with that stupid story about a beast devouring him. And so Joseph says, listen, on the way back, don't argue. Don't rehash the past. Move on. It's a new beginning. So rejoice and stop arguing. Go back. Get everybody. Doesn't matter what happened in the past. Bring them down. Now, when they arrived home in Canaan, we're told that they told Jacob that Joseph is still alive. And verse 26 says that at first he didn't believe. In fact, he was stunned. Once again, another understatement. You know what the word stunned means in Hebrew? He was numb. He couldn't move. He was so taken back by this news that he couldn't do anything. Eventually, though, when he saw the wagons, he believed. They didn't materialize out of nowhere. He saw the wagons. His spirit, it says, were revived, and he determined to go to Egypt to see Joseph before he died. Now, the truth of the matter is that Jacob didn't know this, but he wasn't going to die for 17 more years. But for 17 years, he's going to enjoy in Egypt precious fellowship with Joseph and with his grandchildren that he's never seen. So this is a great thing. And there is a very important principle to learn from this that helps us to understand and explain a benefit of our suffering. And it says, as a result of Joseph's sufferings, he became a blessing to Jacob and to all the children of Jacob, all the children of Israel. All the agony of pain, all his sufferings, everything he went through, all the misunderstandings were for the purpose of benefiting somebody other than himself. Folks, that's a wonderful truth. For the next 4 centuries, God is going to protect the Jewish people in Egypt so that they will not be assimilated into the Canaanite religion. They will not die off. In fact, they're going to have a population explosion that when you get to the book of Exodus, they say, get rid of these folks. There are so many of them, I'm afraid they're going to turn on us. Now, have you ever asked yourself, how is your suffering beneficial to other people? Don't waste your suffering on yourself. God doesn't work in us, but it's for the sake of other people too. How is your suffering of benefit to others? I don't know specifically in your life, but I can give you some general statements from God's word. When you've gone through suffering, you learn how to comfort other people. You learn about compassion. Those who have never suffered much, those who have never gone through intense pain, do not know much about compassion. But when you've suffered a lot, you know how to comfort. You know how to encourage. You're more sensitive. You're more patient. You're more prone to listen to people. You just understand and you empathize with others, like Jesus, who is the high priest and empathizes with us. In fact, in 2 Corinthians chapter 1, Paul says, with the same comfort by which God has comforted you, I want you to comfort others. God is teaching you from your pain how to minister to others. As you learn from the Word of God how He ministers to you, you're to take that and apply it to other people as you comfort them. Now, in the case of Joseph's family, you know what? They benefited from his suffering by being able to live comfortably in Egypt and have all their needs met because of what Joseph went through. And it's a good reminder to us, something important to keep in mind, that there is someone greater than Joseph. Joseph is a type of Jesus Christ. And we benefit by having all of our spiritual needs met from his sufferings. As the Jewish people benefited from Joseph's suffering, so we, as God's people, benefit from the sufferings of the Lord Jesus. Christ's agony of paying for our sins allows us to enjoy the wonderful benefits of salvation. But just as Joseph's sufferings would only benefit his family when they moved to Egypt, there's only potential. They had to move there. So the sufferings of Christ and his death only benefit us when we come to him in faith. Let's bow for prayer and think about these truths that we've heard this morning. Suffering. Suffering is so important. I want you to meditate on some things. First of all, have you ever trusted Jesus Christ to save you from your sin? Have you ever seen that he's died for you? And it's only potential that it benefits you until you come to Christ. And I invite you today to embrace him, to call upon him to save you from the penalty of your sins and to be forgiven. If you're a believer in Christ already, I want you to think about your suffering and put it in God's perspective. See that his purposes are being worked out. So don't fight that. Don't be frustrated. God is working out his purposes in your life. See that your character is changing, and that's wonderful. And are you becoming a blessing to others? You need to not waste your pain on yourself, but what can you learn so that you can help other people? Father, none of us enjoys going through suffering, but we know it's beneficial. And we know it's inevitable, not only as humans, but also as believers. And so, Lord, I pray that you'll help us to put our sufferings in perspective, to see these truths, how they apply to our own lives, not simply Joseph's life. And I pray, Lord, that we'll be different, that we'll handle things differently, that we'll respond differently, we'll glorify you through our sufferings. I thank you for the sufferings of Jesus Christ. I thank you that tonight, as a church body, we can observe and remember his death for us. I thank you, Lord, that because he died, we live, and we live forever in your presence. We so thank you for your grace and mercy and your loving kindness to us. And we pray this in Jesus' name. Amen.
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19: With SRN News, I'm Ken Mormon in Washington. President Trump says keeping America ahead of China in artificial intelligence is critical to America's security and prosperity. Speaking in Ireland, he said some regulation may be needed, but warned excessive rules could surrender the nation's lead. His statements come as new warnings are rising from the artificial intelligence industry. They revive debate over whether advanced AI models could escape human control and threaten humanity. World markets have mostly declined, led by AI-related stocks, U.S. futures edging lower. Officials in Yemen say the Houthi rebels captured more strategic islands in the southern Red Sea. They say that strengthened their control of a major maritime shipping route. This is SRN News.
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22: You see, our Christian faith has sanctified every occupation. There isn't any difference between the secular and the sacred. There isn't any at all. The church should remember that Jesus was a preacher for 3 years, but a carpenter for at least 20. That sanctifies work. all of life is God's. All of it is for His glory.
0: Welcome to Grace to You with John MacArthur on Faith Talk Tampa. This week, you'll probably spend more time on the job than at church, more hours at your work site than with your friends. In fact, in your lifetime, you may well spend more than 100,000 hours working. Well, since the Bible says you need to do everything to the glory of God, how can you make sure that your daily labor meets that requirement? John MacArthur is answering that question in his current study titled Wisdom for the Workplace. And today, John highlights the role that you and your church can play in motivating believers to faithful, diligent work. And with that lesson now, here is John MacArthur.
22: We're going to be looking, at least initially, at verses 6 through 15. A very, very interesting little section. In fact, quite unique in the New Testament, dealing with the subject of work. Work. In fact, I suppose I could title the message, Work, a Christian Duty. In spite of what most people might think, in spite of what most people might feel, work is one of the most honorable and noble things a Christian can do. In fact, in the very beginning, God established that man would earn his bread by the sweat of his brow, Genesis 3:19. Right after the fall, God said, you're going to work. You're going to work to earn your sustenance. On the other hand, Scripture has a lot to say about lazy people. Proverbs says, poor is he who works with a negligent hand. It also says, the soul of the lazy person craves but gets nothing. What should be the proper view of work? How are we to understand it as regards Christians? Is it a secular thing or is it a sacred thing? Well, if you go back into the history, say, of the Jews looked at work as a secular thing. The Jews didn't understand the sacred duty of work. They saw it merely as a common, menial, sort of human, second-class effort. Whereas religious duties were first-class, sacred, divine, noble things. The Talmud, for example, has a very interesting prayer in it. The Talmud is the codification of Jewish tradition and law. And it has a very interesting prayer that was prayed by the scribes. Scribe, you remember, was a person who devoted his entire life to studying Scripture. That's all he did in his life, and he was supported by the Jewish community to do nothing but study the law. This is a scribal prayer. Listen to it. I thank thee, O Lord my God, that thou hast given me my lot with those who sit in the house of learning, and not with those who sit at the street corners. For I am early to work, and they are early to work. I am early to work on the words of the law, and they are early to work on things of no importance. I weary myself, and they weary themselves. I weary myself and profit thereby, and they weary themselves to no profit. I run, and they run. I run toward the life of the age to come, and they run toward the pit. End quote. It's really not a very good view of work, is it? People who get up early for no reason, who work to produce nothing, who run to the pit of death. Pointlessly. So starting in verse 6, look what he says to them. Now we command you, brethren, in the name of our Lord Jesus Christ, that you keep aloof from every brother who leads a disorderly or unruly life, and in this context it means who won't work, and not according to the tradition which you receive from us. For you yourselves know how you ought to follow our example, because we didn't act in an undisciplined manner among you, nor did we eat anyone's bread without paying for it. But with labor and hardship, we kept working night and day so that we might not be a burden to any of you. Not because we do not have the right to this, but in order to offer ourselves as a model for you that you might follow our example. For even when we were with you, we used to give you this order. If anyone will not work, neither let him eat. For we hear that some among you are leading an undisciplined life, doing no work at all, but acting like busybodies. Now, such persons we command and exhort in the Lord Jesus Christ to work in quiet fashion and eat their own bread. But as for you, brethren, do not grow weary of doing good. And if anyone doesn't obey our instruction in this letter, take special note of that man and do not associate with him so that he may be put to shame. and yet do not regard him as an enemy, but admonish him as a brother. Now it becomes obvious that there's some people living an unruly, undisciplined, disorderly life, and what it comes down to is they're not working. And they're meddling, busybodies, fussing around and not working, and then casting themselves on everybody else to have their food need met. And the apostle is directing this passage at these people who won't work. It is a very unique passage, directed for folks and for the church in which folks exist who will not work. You see, our Christian faith has sanctified every occupation. There isn't any difference between the secular and the sacred. There isn't any at all. The church should remember that Jesus was a preacher for 3 years, but a carpenter for at least 20. That sanctifies work. All of life is God's. All of it is for His glory. Your job is not a secular job. It is a spiritual duty. You are serving the Lord. You say, you mean to tell me that what I do is as important before God as what you do? Yes. You say, you mean washing dishes in my house as unto the Lord is the same as you preaching as unto the Lord? Yes. Not in its impact for evangelism on men, not in its certain instructiveness in regards to Scripture. Not before men is it necessarily the same in kind, but before God it is the same, for it is your service rendered to His glory. That's the point, and the Thessalonians didn't grasp it. Now, frankly, they should have. I mean, go back to 1 Thessalonians for a moment, chapter 4. 1 Thessalonians chapter 4 and verse 10, at the very end of verse 10, he says, "We urge you, brethren, to excel still more. You're doing well, but you need to do better." And then in verse 11, he says, "Why? Make it your ambition to lead a quiet life. Quit running around all over the place. Settle down. Attend to your own business. Stay out of other people's business. And work with your hands." Now, what he's talking about here is work. In verse 12, he says, "So that you may behave properly toward outsiders and not be in any need." Work. Don't be a meddler. Don't be a busybody. Don't be fussing around with other people's business. Get your life ordered. Get it brought into control, attend to your own business, and do your own work so that, verse 12, you don't have any needs. That is very important to the unity of the church, and it is important to see your work as honoring to God. So he says that in 1 Thessalonians 4. So he's already told this to them. But would you notice what else he says at the end of verse 11? "Just as we commanded you." So in the first letter, this isn't the first time they've heard this. When he was there, he must have confronted it and commanded them about it. When he came into town and he founded the church, obviously it was a problem from the beginning, which leads me to think that they carried in this Gentile free man mentality and then somehow compounded it by the anticipation of the return of Christ. It's beneath me, and it's not the priority as we're near the return of Christ. And Paul had instructed them when he was there, work, go to work. This is a command from God. They apparently didn't obey it. And now, a few weeks later, he writes this letter back, 1 Thessalonians, and he says again, "You must do this as we commanded you." Now you come to 2 Thessalonians, and he has to repeat it a third time, because apparently they are stubborn. They're obstinate, and they're not about to go to work. It doesn't seem to matter what he says. They're not going to work. This kind of stubbornness needs to be dealt with. And so as he writes here, he writes in a disciplinary way. Verse 6 is really discipline. He is commanding the church to keep aloof from these people who won't work. You say, well, now, wait a minute. Doesn't the Scripture tell us we're to help those people who are poor? Again, I say to you, people who would work but can't find work, people who would work but don't have the physical ability to work, people who are ill and can't do their work, their needs must be met. He's not talking about those kinds of people. He's talking about able-bodied people with opportunity. Paul lays out in verses 6 to 15 six incentives to go to work, six motivations, six compulsions to get these believers who won't work to go to work. Here are the six. disfellowship, example, survival, harmony, shame, and love. Disfellowship, example, survival, harmony, shame, and love. First one, incentive number one, disfellowship. Verse 6, now we command you, brethren, in the name of our Lord Jesus Christ, that you keep aloof from every brother who leads an unruly life, and the obvious interpretation of that is they don't work, and therefore they're these busybodies all over the place, and not according to the tradition which you received from us. Now the verse is very strong, and what it calls for is the church to separate itself from these Christians who won't work. Separate yourself from them. This is tough. If they're the lazy ones who won't work just because they're lazy, they depend on these people. If they're the people who have this sort of noble view that they should be studying the Bible and evangelizing and therefore they won't work, they're going to be expecting these people to look at them as if they're heroes and support them. And what he says is, cut yourself off. That verb, keep aloof, is a very unusual word, and it was used in secular Greek to speak of furling the sails. You unfurl the sail, you open it up. You furl it, you roll it back in. Pull yourselves in from them. It came to mean that, and it is a good translation in the NAS. Keep aloof, keep your distance, keep separate. And the words are very strong. He's not saying, you know, it might be a really good strategy if you guys just kind of cut them off a little bit so they can feel the alienation and isolation. No, he doesn't say it's a good idea. In verse 6, he says, we command you. And he uses a military term. If there is somebody who doesn't work, we command you. And here he's sort of scooping up Silas and Timothy with himself, as noted in the first verse of the first chapter. They were there when he wrote. We commend you, brethren. And then he adds another heavy duty shot to this. In the name of our Lord Jesus Christ, the full name of the Lord, the Son of God, saying, I am standing on Christ's authority in the name of the Lord Jesus Christ, consistent with his person and work and will, the will of the sovereign Lord. We give you a military command not to be disobeyed that carries all the authority of the living Lord Jesus Christ in it. And we tell you, keep separate from these people. It's very stern. Cut them off. Disfellowship. I mean, I told you once when I was there, and I told you again, and now it's discipline time. And he says, I want drastic action. I want you to cut yourselves off from them. I want you to alienate yourself. Keep aloof from, notice this, comprehensive, every brother who leads an unruly, that's an out-of-step life, disorderly, ataktos in Greek. It's a military term. It means you're out of rank, out of line, out of order. And what was their out-of-order behavior? Laziness. They were loafers, and it was flagrant because they'd been told. And I have given you what he calls at the end of verse 6, the tradition which you received from us. Tradition simply being a term to sum up apostolic teaching. You've got some people who won't take this. So if they haven't received this tradition that we gave about work, separate from them. Separate from them. No more Lord's table, no more worship, no more home Bible study, no more fellowship, separate. To fit this into Matthew 18, the pattern of discipline, this would be the third step. Matthew 18, 15 says, if your brother sins, go to him. If he repents, you've gained your brother. That's step one. One to one, you go to the person who sins. If he doesn't, step two, take two or three witnesses with you, go to him, confront him again, hoping he'll repent. If he doesn't, tell the church. Step three. Step three is to tell the church. What does the church do? Separate. Alienate. Still step three. Look down to verse 15. Step four, treat him like a tax collector and a pagan. This isn't step four, because in verse 15, you admonish him as a what? As a brother. He's still in the fellowship. But the whole church is going to cut him off from normal life in the church and only confront him about his sin, or her, if it happens to be a lazy woman. So he's saying, you're at step three, really. It's time for you to cut these people off from the life of the church if they don't obey. Cut them off from fellowship, disfellowship them, and when you see them, warn them, admonish them as brothers to repent. And then, of course, if they don't hear that, if they don't respond to this, then you go to step four, which is to treat them like a pagan and a tax collector and alienate them altogether and turn them over to the Lord. Disfellowship. You don't work? Make them feel it. Make them feel the alienation. Serious issue with him. He commands it. He commands it with all the authority of the Lord Jesus Christ. And he says, I'm commanding you to stay away from these people so they feel the pain of alienation when they don't work. God is serious about work. It is a means by which man does an honorable task to the glory of God and the benefit of his fellow man. Now, since normal true believers are going to cherish the fellowship, this kind of command to the rest of the congregation to disfellowship them should effect a change. It should be enough pain to make them say, I think I better get a job. I think I better go to work. God wants us to obey that command. I don't care how close we are to the second coming of Christ. There's no premium on indolence and laziness. We don't know when he's coming. I don't care how serious you might be about Bible study. You can't be off in a corner studying the Bible to your own pleasure and having other people feed you and provide your sustenance. You earn your bread by the sweat of your brow. So the scripture says work. It's honorable. And there's no such thing as a secular job. It's all sacred because you do it to the Lord, to his glory, to his honor, and for the benefit of mankind. And if you don't do it, and the church has gone to you once, like Paul did,

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2: Would work, but can't, either because there's no opportunity for them at all to do anything, or there's no ability there, or there's illness. Lord, thank you that we can help meet their needs, and we do that joyfully. We thank you for the special joy of Christian fellowship. Thank you for the fact that we have each other, and that we're so rich because we do. We certainly would never want to be in a situation where we were cut off from each other because we wouldn't work. I thank you too, Lord, for the fact that you allow us to work for many years, and because we have much provision by your grace, there comes a time when we no longer need to work the way we once did, but we can then do things in ministry and never be a burden to your church because we have provision that you have granted us through the years of our labors. Give us the sense of the honorable character of work and help us to even go there tomorrow as we do the tasks around us, whether it be at home or whether it be at a job somewhere, with a new commitment that this is a sacred task we do and one that brings you glory and honor and helps others. And no matter how urgent might be the spiritual thing, help us to do our work for which you have given us the ability and the opportunity, and to do it heartily as unto you. We thank you for that privilege which keeps our otherwise sinful lives occupied. In Christ's name, amen.
3: 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Today we continued John's practical study called Wisdom for the Workplace. Now, friend, even though John preached these messages decades ago, they apply to your situation today. The timeless content of this series illustrates why Grace to You teaches God's Word. No matter the topic, no matter the circumstance, Scripture applies. Here's what John had to say about that.
4: The messages that we play on the radio and that we make available on downloads could have been preached any time. They are valid. They are relevant. They are current. They are up to the moment because the Word of God is alive and powerful, sharper than any two-edged sword. This ancient book, the Bible, this ancient book speaks to every soul in every culture, in every country, in every age. It never, ever becomes obsolete. In fact, Jesus said it would ride on when the entire universe is destroyed. The Word of God will last eternally, eternally. That's why we teach the Bible. It is amazing to me that people all over the planet on a daily basis are connecting with the teaching of the Ministry of Grace to You, either in radio downloads or some other way. And here is this body of material that's basically been taught over the last 40 years, but it's dealing with an ancient document, and it is amazingly, startlingly, powerfully relevant to every life. I want to say thank you to you who are supporters of Grace to You. We couldn't do this without you. The Word of God goes on the wings of your prayers and your gifts. And look, we're content with whatever God gives. Whatever God gives, that's going to define the extent of this ministry. So thank you for standing with us and unleashing God's truth one verse at a time.
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10: Ronald Reagan understood that freedom sometimes requires more than quiet diplomacy. It requires moral clarity. On June 12, 1987, standing before the Brandenburg Gate in a divided Berlin, Reagan issued a direct challenge to Soviet leader Mikhail Gorbachev. "Mr. Gorbachev, tear down this wall." The Berlin Wall was more than concrete and barbed wire. It represented a system that restricted movement, divided families, and denied millions the freedoms Americans often take for granted. Reagan refused to treat that division as permanent. He understood that free nations must be willing to identify the difference between liberty and oppression, and have the courage to say so. 2 years later, the Berlin Wall fell. Freedom survives when people refuse to accept tyranny as inevitable. So when freedom is challenged today, will we have the courage to defend it with the same clarity?
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11: With SRN News, I'm Ken Mormon in Washington. President Trump says keeping America ahead of China in artificial intelligence is critical to America's security and prosperity. Speaking in Ireland, he said some regulation may be needed, but warned excessive rules could surrender the nation's lead. His statements come as new warnings are rising from the artificial intelligence industry. They revive debate over whether advanced AI models could escape human control and threaten humanity. World markets have mostly declined, led by AI-related stocks, U.S. futures edging lower. Officials in Yemen say the Houthi rebels captured more strategic islands in the southern Red Sea. They say that strengthened their control of a major maritime shipping route. This is SRN News.
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7: And realizing that our inner dialogue can sabotage our marriage, our view of our husbands, what we think is true, once we think about it long enough, we start to think it's the truth. Yeah, our husband really is lazy. Oh my gosh, look at that. He left his socks on the floor again. He didn't pick that up again. He forgot to pick this up again. He doesn't know that I have this tab going of all the reasons he's not a good guy.
17: This is Focus on the Family with Jim Daly. I'm John Fuller, and today we're going to be looking at the early years of marriage, and we have a woman expert here to help us do that. Jim, to start us off, some examples of advice that young adults might get about marriage, and I'm wondering what you think of advice like this. Marriage is easy when you find the one, right? I mean, but conflict, that's a bad thing.
18: That's a good one, but here's one that's a little worse. Marriage is like a walk in the park. Jurassic Park.
17: Okay. I remember somebody said, yeah, you'll be able to change him. That'll be easy. I'm not sure that's easy to change us guys.
18: Well, I remember I actually met Red Skelton. You remember that comedian?
17: I do. You met him.
18: I met him twice. He lived in Palm Springs. I went to high school near there. Oh. And I think my mom knew him, which is a weird connection, but Red Skelton was hilarious. But he once quipped, all men make mistakes, but married men find out about them a little sooner. that's how it goes. Mm. So today we do want to talk about that beginner wife. And John, you and I are not qualified to talk about this.
17: We are not.
18: Maybe we could do a book on the beginner husband. That might be a good thing to do.
17: I like that.
18: Today it's Michelle Lentz encouraging all of us about the beginner wife. And she's written a great book, Hey Beginner Wife. And we're going to talk with her about those things that she's learned over the years to help coach and provide wisdom to younger wives. But I think this applies to men and to older couples mm-hmm. as well.
17: Yeah, this is solid marriage advice for anybody and everyone. And you can learn more about Michelle and her book, Hey Beginner Wife, Practical Tips and Heartfelt Advice to Help You Have a Happy Marriage at our website.
18: Michelle, welcome to Focus on the Family.
19: Thank you.
18: This is your first time.
19: It's my first time, but boy, I'm a fan, so I feel like I've been here before.
18: Well, it's great, and you've been a longtime listener, so we appreciate that. And you've written this book now, Hey, Beginner Wife. I think our heart is the same as yours, that young people, not just girls and women, but young men, too, are not doing the family formation.
19: I think they're afraid it's not going to work. I think they're afraid it's going to end in divorce like it did for their parents. I think they move in together because they want to take it for a trial run and they don't want it to sour or go bad or lose the feeling that they have for one another. So they stay away from marriage thinking that that's going to somehow ruin everything.
18: And it's an interesting plight because it's too late to rectify that when you've done that. And we're not putting a guilt trip on anybody. Some people, the scripture says that God's going to call you to singleness when we're not going to make an idol out of marriage. But most people tend to marry because we want companionship and friendship. But you got to be careful as a Christian to discern what the culture is telling you and what the Lord is telling you through the scripture.
19: Right.
18: And, you know, we got to be on top of that, right? So that was your motivation. Let's move to the content that you were driving at. We said in the beginning there, this is information that's really valuable for everybody, not just newly married young women.
19: Yeah.
18: Do you think it has that general application?
19: Oh, of course. Because what I'm talking about is good if you're not married yet. Kind of tell you, hey, this is part of marriage, so get it right. Choose wisely right now. If you're a newlywed, I think it's nice to know what's coming so it doesn't take you by surprise. You know, that sense of, oh, wait, he's not perfect, and I thought he was perfect. And how do you handle that? You know, how do we approach it? And then when you're in 10 years to find out, she's been this through the same thing. Other people have walked through difficult times, and they made it through. I think we think we're going through something challenging, like, oh, it's all over for us. And I tried to put in a lot of stories to say, hey, this happened and this is part of a normal, healthy marriage. It's going to happen for you too, and you're going to get through it.
18: So you and Steve had that difficulty. I mean, you guys got married. You had expectations about what marriage would look like, how much he would communicate with you, all those wonderful things. How long did it take after the I do? Did you start going, what's happening?
19: You know, it wasn't so much the what's happening. It was more of we weren't on the same page because I was trying to micromanage things so that we at the end of every day, we were good. Like, let's talk about the way we handled that conversation. Maybe we shouldn't have been so quick to criticize, or I shouldn't have said that. And he finally just said, honey, can we just enjoy each other? We don't have to look back at every day and try to figure out what to do better. And I'm thinking, but that's how you build a really strong foundation. You make sure that you get it right at everything. So I was way too intense in the beginning.
18: So he was chilling and you were wanting to make all the home improvements.
19: Yes, I was causing trouble.
18: Heart.
19: Like, let's talk about it.
18: Yeah. And for him, I mean, did that irritate you, or how did you process that in the early years? Like, is he not committed to making this better?
19: Yeah, I really thought it was more that he just wasn't, he didn't understand that communication was important.
18: What about that area of dreams when you start thinking about things you want to do and where you're going to be 5 years from now? I'm not good at that, actually. It's kind of funny. But how did you manage those dreams being dashed? And what dreams did you have?
19: The vision was that I would stay home with the children, that we would have a big, happy family, that he would work full time to support us. And we were headed that direction, making the sacrifices we needed to make. He was self-employed, so we would get extra money. He would pour it right back into the company. And we just lived on a budget to support his business, thinking that that was going to get us to the larger house, the cars we needed, everything that we needed.
18: So those were the dreams.
19: That was the dream.
18: And then what happened?
19: Well, we were pregnant with number five. Living in a small house because we were in Los Angeles and anything you can afford is going to be tiny. It was 1,000 square feet. And in January of that year, there was a huge earthquake, the Northridge earthquake. We lived 2 miles from the epicenter. Mm. So it hit us strong. And I basically took our house and shook it. And in the middle of the night, we went, we grabbed the kids, brought them into the bedroom with us, not knowing that what it was going to mean was Steve lost his business. He was a real estate appraiser. So people are leaving LA. They don't want to appraise their homes. They're walking away from their homes. And over the next 6 months, his business dried up, which meant our mortgage couldn't be paid. It meant our car couldn't be paid for. It meant that we were getting creative to buy groceries. And we had to move out of LA because we couldn't do it. We moved into my parents' home in Chicago. They said, hey, we're getting ready to downsize. We're going to sell our 4-bedroom house, but we'll put that on hold. If you guys want to come out here and rent our home, you can move in. We'll move out. And, you know, then we'll play it by ear and see what happens. So we moved across country.
18: You know, let me ask you about this, because looking at the book, reading the material for this morning's discussion, it dawned on me, a lot of brides are coming from home. They're living at home until they get married, or, mm-hmm. you know, they're in a good position financially, and they may have a job, mm-hmm. but they've been at home. They may pay a little bit of rent, but it's probably not what they would pay on their own. And then they get married, and, you know, there's this adjustment mm-hmm. that you're now on your wedding budget, you know, your yeah. marriage budget. I think that could be a little halting to a bride who's come from a middle class home where, you know, she got the job at In-N-Out Burger. She's making enough money to do well, whatever.
19: Yeah.
18: And then you get married and now it's all yours. Mom and dad aren't really helping out. That can be a reality check. What advice do you give in the book for that budgeting process and what she can do to live in the moment and control the moment?
19: You know, I encourage her to be content with what her circumstances are today. And the challenge of that is not to compare yourself to somebody else. So the advice is, what does looking content in this season look like for you? And it may look like celebrating the fact that your husband is home for the night, sitting on the couch with you, not working extra long hours. It may look like, let's celebrate the fact that we're all going to the park and we can do a picnic, rather than bemoaning the fact that we are not going to Disneyland like everyone else is. So being content and really cultivating that thankful heart and finding things to be thankful for.
4: Yeah, good advice from Michelle Lentz. And this is Focus on the Family with Jim Daly. Michelle has written a terrific book called Hey Beginner Wife, Practical Tips and Heartfelt Advice to Help You Have a Happy Marriage. 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
18: You have a story in the book which connects to Focus on the Family, where you heard a broadcast that helped change kind of your paradigm with respect for your husband. What happened?
19: So at the time, Focus was available to me on the radio only, exclusively. And so I would run errands at that time so I could listen to it and mm-hmm. listen to it. And this particular...
18: A super consumer. I love that.
19: Yeah. I was like, that's when I'm going to listen to it. So I'm in the car, and this is on the car this particular day was Dr. Dobson and Emerson Eggerich, who never heard of him. But they're talking about men and the language of respect. And I'm always fascinated by marriage conversations. So I'm listening and I'm thinking, this is going to be good. I haven't heard about this, but I've read so many books. I know that whatever they have to say, I'm probably already doing this, but let's hear it. So they're talking about a man in conflict with his wife and when they're arguing, what that sounds like. And Emerson gives this example. He says, you know, a man, you're going back and forth. And the man finally just gets up and said, that's it. We're done talking now. And he walks out the room. And I was stunned while I'm driving thinking, wait a minute, that's exactly what Steve says. How does this guy know that? And I couldn't figure out why Steve would walk out on me in our conversations, right?
18: Conversations for improvement.
19: Yes.
18: That's
19: they,
18: the key.
19: They had a goal, a working conversation, you know. And I am all about communication, thinking it's an investment in the marriage. So when Steve would get up and say, you know, that's it, we're done now. And I knew he was done. I mean, there was nothing that would happen that would keep us talking until tomorrow. And I would sit there feeling so frustrated with him. Like, why can't he go the distance? I can talk for another hour. We can finish this if he'll just hang in there. And I thought he was the weaker of the two and that I needed to teach him how to communicate. Sadly, that's true. So I listened some more and he said, you know, when your husband shuts down or when he gets angry, it means that he feels disrespected and he doesn't want to disrespect you in return. So rather than say something he's going to regret, he's going to walk out of the room or he's going to get silent. And I'd seen both of those things and was fascinated by it, I completely misjudged what was going on. I thought Steve was weak. And come to find out, it meant that he loved me. It meant that he was strong. It was something that I could respect about him. And I learned that I was being disrespectful towards Steve in the way I criticized him, in the way I was passing judgment on what he was doing. And I began to change. I pulled back and I thought, I'm treating him like I'm his mother. I didn't marry him to treat him like I'm his mother. He doesn't want to be married to a woman who's constantly critiquing him. Emerson was right. You know, he's disrespectful here. Do you shut down sometimes because you're upset with me? Like, yes. But my biggest takeaway that I actually write about in my book is be careful not to treat your husband like his mother. Don't go into mother mode. Think about what you're about to say and judge it through the lens of, is this going to sound like his mother talking to him or his girlfriend?
18: Now, I've got to ask because, you know, a young wife, an old wife is listening going, yeah, you don't know my husband. If I don't do those things, he doesn't get it done. He doesn't do the thing he needs to do. So I want to be cautious that it's all on the wife and, you know, that if I just learn how to do this, my job better, then he's in a better place. Well, of course that's true, but that's true with the shoe on the other foot as well.
19: Right.
18: So husbands have to do their homework, better understand what their wives need in communication and connecting emotionally and not fleeing the room and trying to get to some.
19: Oh, yes.
18: Yeah. So I just want to make sure that balance
19: is
18: That's a really good balance.
19: And I would say, I don't call them old wives. I call them seasoned wives.
18: Okay, good.
19: Okay?
18: Yes. Thank you for that correction.
19: Seasoned wives.
18: But
19: that's so true. And learning how to communicate to that to your husband, because there were things that weren't getting done. I mean, nagging, we come by nagging, honestly, because it's not happening and we're frustrated.
18: Right.
19: So sitting down and saying, how can we deal with this? Because I've asked you to do it three times. And so if I come back at you, I know it's going to sound like I'm nagging, but what are my options here? Because I'm frustrated. So those conversations are great in a moment of non-conflict to sit down and figure out how you're going to communicate with one another.
18: Michelle, let me go to what I think is a hilarious example in the book, the remodel, the home improvement project. Now, if you've done that well as a married couple, just put a note in the show note or call us, whatever. Describe your adventure into the home improvement project with Steve.
19: Well, I gave that example of me responding as his mother or as his girlfriend. So we took a Saturday to work on the house, and Steve's role was to paint a room. And my role was to clean out a closet upstairs. So I'm upstairs, he's downstairs working, and I come down at the end of the morning to make lunch. And our home is structured in such a way that you go down the stairs and you can see right into the family room, but not into the kitchen. So I see him there on the couch. He is showered. He's got a snack and he's watching golf and he just looks content. But I can tell that the room is painted and it looks really nice. And I'm like, oh my gosh, Steve, this looks amazing. So in my mind, he's done, right? I go into the kitchen then to make my lunch and it is a disaster. It is paint central. He has the roller on the counter, the paintbrushes in the sink.
18: No cleanup.
19: No cleanup.
18: Oh my.
19: And splatters. And I immediately lost all my zeal for the painted room and thought, come on. I was just upset on multiple levels. And I looked at it and I just wanted to scream, what is this? Or excuse me, or this is a mess, any number of things.
18: Well, you had a point there. It was a fair point that he didn't clean up.
19: Well, we can think that as wives, that it's a fair point. And then that gives us license to just go off and scream at our husbands, right? So I took a deep breath and I went into the other room and I said something like, honey, so what's up with the kitchen? Just an open-ended question that left room for him to say, oh, I'm sorry, I forgot. Or, oh, honey, I'm just going to get to that. I just needed to sit down first. Or whatever. But the ball was in his court now. I'm not accusing him of anything. And I was shocked. He said, well, just let me know when you need to get in there and I'll get it done. Like, yeah. he completely took ownership. Best case scenario, but I didn't give him the benefit of the doubt that that was going to be his response mm-hmm. until I chose not to accuse him of doing it. And sure enough, that's what he said. He's like, honey, I'll get in there right now if you need to make lunch.
18: You know, you're pointing out something really important. That's going with and assuming motivation over action.
19: Yeah.
18: And it's completely reasonable. It's not unreasonable just to give the wives that fair kind of understanding of, well, wait a minute.
19: Yeah.
18: But just asking the question is a helpful thing.
19: And how we ask it.
18: Yeah.
19: Without an accusation there, with an open-ended question. And one of my favorite takeaways about this book is the idea that we can believe the best about our husbands. And that's a gift that we bring to the marriage, is choosing to believe the best about him and his motivation. And that does not come natural. It didn't come natural to me.
18: No, so how did you learn that? I mean, what began to happen to allow you to relax and let him get to it on his schedule? There's no burning bush here, so
19: right.
18: he could watch his golf and then he could clean it up.
19: Well, I know it doesn't happen this way with everyone, so women can learn from my example. I was in that season where it was after the earthquake. Steve was working 10, 12-hour days, gone all the time. But he was exhausted, and I was exhausted. Mm-hmm. And I remember one particular Saturday, or no, it was Sunday after church. We came home. We put the kids down for a nap. I haven't seen the man all week, and I am so excited that we have alone time. I envision we're going to sit on the couch and talk, finally. And Steve sits on the couch, lays on the couch and turns on baseball. And I could tell that's all he wanted to do. I was so mad that I thought, I can't say anything, or it's going to be ugly because I feel hurt. So I went outside in the backyard, and we had built a huge sandbox, I mean, almost the size of this little area here. And I just started walking the perimeter of this sandbox in a prayer walk to tell the Lord I was over it, that this wasn't fair, that my husband was selfish. And hey, did you happen to notice what he's doing in the house right now? So I went to have a prayer conversation, and I fully thought that at the end of this conversation, I was going to feel better. I was going to feel this support from above, that I was the good wife, that yes, I had it difficult, that yes, my husband was selfish and affirmed in my situation. So after 10 minutes of me just spewing how upset I was with Steve, I finally reached the end of that and I got quiet and I walked a few more laps and I heard this still small voice say, "You're too hard on him." And it stopped me in my tracks. And I thought, oh my gosh, I am. Listen to me. And I began to think, okay, what's another angle from this? How does the Lord see this? I have a 32-year-old husband whose wife is expecting baby number 5. He's working full-time to support me so I can stay home, which was our dream and our vision. And I'm so mad at him, I'm going to begrudge him the opportunity to lay on the couch and watch baseball. I was so humbled by the fact that all the focus was on me and my experience, and I wasn't giving him the benefit of the doubt, that moment taught me to give him the benefit of the doubt and try to see it from a different angle of what was it like for Steve. Because here he is, 32. Some of his friends aren't even married yet, and he has the responsibility to provide for a family of 7. And he's going to have a wife that tells him, "What are you doing on that couch? Sit here and talk to me." Mm-hmm. It really stopped me in my tracks. And that's the moment where I thought, I need to give him the benefit of the doubt for the hard work that he's doing. Yes, I'm doing something hard too, but I can say thank you by showing appreciation for what he's doing. And that was the shift.
18: You know, and those shifts in attitude are what end up coming out of you, right? What the words you speak, mm-hmm. the way you believe about something, not second guessing motivation. I mean, that attitude shift is kind of core and foundational.
19: Uh-huh.
18: You know, and I think rooted in the right thing, scripture and our attitude toward one another, that we're one flesh, we're actually on the same team, we're not working against each other. And it's so critical. I think the importance of that, and you've touched on it, but being that wingman for Steve, as you described in the book, and coupling that with friendship, you know, you can do this in a difficult way. And I think so many marriages today are in that rut that, you know, we're adversarial.
19: Right.
18: Well, why? I mean, why not do it with an attitude that we're in this together, we're teammates.
19: Yes.
18: So let's find a way to communicate better, to do life better together, to raise the kids in a way that honors the Lord. All those right things.
19: Yeah.
18: So the question is, how do we do that?
19: So we do forget that we're on the same team. And one thing I discovered just accidentally during another season where we've already moved to Chicago now and Steve is working full time. He's still working a lot. And I'm with the kids all day. I'm staying home with them. I'm homeschooling them. So I know what they need from Dad when they get home. Now, Dad comes to the door. All the kids rush to the door and want to see Dad. Well, there's enough kids in our house where one or two might get overlooked, right? And so I realized that Steve would come home sometimes and miss what I thought was important. And on a particular day, it might be that I took the girls to get a haircut. And he came home one time and he didn't notice something like that. And it dawned on me, all I have to do is give him a heads up.
18: Little intel.
19: He's not noticing because he doesn't want to.
18: Right.
19: So I called him at work and I said, hey, honey, when you get home today, can you notice Mary's haircut? And he's like, oh, thank you for the heads up. Yes. And he came home and he's looking at all the kids and he sees Mary and he goes, oh, honey, you look so beautiful. And she beams, you know, and Daddy is now her hero.
18: Yeah.
19: And he's happy because he got to be the hero. And what really struck me about that is, what if I didn't do that? Because that first time he came home and didn't notice it, you know what I would think is, what kind of a dad doesn't notice that his daughter just got her hair cut? And I can condemn him and think, well, is he in his own head? I mean, come on, this is so obvious. She's right there, or he's sulking in the other room. And realizing that our inner dialogue can sabotage our marriage, our view of our husbands, what we think is true. Once we think about it long enough, we start to think it's the truth. Yeah, our husband really is lazy. Oh my gosh, look at that. He left his socks on the floor again. He didn't pick that up again. He forgot to pick this up again. He doesn't know that I have this tab going of all the reasons he's not a good guy. And that's on me. And so I write about that for these beginner wives of, don't go there. Take a look at your inner dialogue. Challenge yourself to root that out and where you want to accuse him. What's he doing well? You can look at that and go, wow, he worked 8 hours and still came home with a smile on his face.
18: Yeah.
19: Like, we can replace all those accusations with what we're thankful for about him. And that shifts the whole narrative of a marriage.
18: Sounds like the core. Michelle, this has been so good and the time has flown by. But man, what great instincts, the seasoned wife to the beginner wife and to everybody in between, really, husbands or wives of all stripes and years married. Mm-hmm. This is so good. Thanks for being with us.
19: Thank you.
18: Appreciate it. And I think everybody needs a copy of this one. This will start some dialogue. We'll wait for Steve's new book, The Beginner
19: Husband.
18: Wouldn't
19: that be nice?
18: Should happen, but he sounds a little busy, but you know. Maybe that's another one that can be done. Get in touch with us. If you're going, wow, I need these insider tips, then get in touch with us and order it directly from Focus on the Family. 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
1: 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I'm Dave Straub. 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
3: With SRN News, I'm Ken Lorman in Washington. New warnings are renewing debate over whether advanced AI could escape human control. Anthropic CEO is urging slower development and stronger safeguards. President Trump says some regulation is needed, but warns against surrendering America's lead to China, saying whoever wins AI wins. A federal judge in Washington, D.C. issues a new order freezing President Trump's effort to protect mail voting for the midterm elections. Amazon says it has suspended its partnership with 21 Air after one of the cargo carrier planes careened off a Miami runway last week and killed five people. The investigation continues. World shares are lower, led by falling AI stocks and AI concerns. This is SRN News.
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7: Hi, this is Robert Jeffress, and I'm glad to study God's Word with you every day on this Bible teaching program. 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
8: Right now, while Christ is away in heaven, getting ready for his return, we are surrounded by darkness in this world. We live in a dark, corrupt world, but the Word of Christ is like light, giving direction to us. Now, one day when Christ returns, that is when the morning star arises and the day dawns, that's a reference to Christ's return. When Christ returns, he's the light.
9: Welcome to Pathway to Victory with author and pastor Dr. Robert Jeffress. When temptation comes roaring our way, how do we avert disaster and simply say no? Well, even our best intentions are not enough. Success begins with a strong moral compass that helps us spot danger. And today on Pathway to Victory, Dr. Robert Jeffress shows us how to let the Bible direct our steps. But first, let's take a moment to hear some important ministry updates.
7: Thanks, David, and welcome again to Pathway to Victory. Today, we'll look at a powerful sentence in Paul's letter to the Colossians that's critically important for every Christian to embrace. He said, "Let the word of Christ dwell richly within you." Well, in today's chaotic culture, what does it look like to allow the Word of Christ to dwell within us? We'll answer that question in a moment. But first, I'm pleased to say that so many of our radio friends from across the country have made plans to vacation with us in 2027. Excitement is building for the Pathway to Victory Journeys of Paul Mediterranean Cruise. The dates are May 14th through the 23rd, 2027. I've been studying the New Testament all my life, but I got to tell you, when I first walked the ancient ruins of Ephesus, I never saw the Apostle Paul the same way. Something happens when you stand in the very places where Scripture was lived out. We'll walk the biblical sites of Thessaloniki, tour the ruins of Ephesus, and sail the same Mediterranean waters Paul once crossed. So please, make arrangements to join us by going right now to ptv.org. A quick heads up. Just after my message, I'm going to describe our featured resource. In celebration of my 71st birthday, I decided to jot down 7 lessons from my 70 years. This book gives you a peek at my personal journal, if you will, and I want to send you a copy today. But right now, let's open our Bibles to Colossians 3. I titled today's message, Bright Lights and Night Lights.
8: Dr. E.M. Blaylock is the professor of Christian studies at Auckland University in New Zealand, and he has written, "Of all the centuries, the 21st is most like to the first. Once again, Christians are a small minority in the midst of a despairing and pagan world, and they are confronted on every side with violence, hostility, ignorance, widespread immorality, and despair. We are thus thrust back into the very climate of the first century." Isn't that a great description of the world in which we're living right now? A world that is filled with persecution, immorality, and ignorance of God's word. And yet Paul, more than almost 2,000 years ago, wrote a letter to a group of Christians in Colossae who were involved in that very same kind of culture. And he said in his letter, the only way you're going to stand firm against the immorality, the heresy, the persecution of this age is to keep your mind fixed on things above. Set your mind on things above, Paul wrote, where Christ is. And in the book of Colossians, he tells us how to do that, how to become a heavenly-minded Christian. And today we're going to look at the second of the 4 steps Paul says we can use in our life to make our lives like that of Jesus Christ, to resemble Jesus in our attitudes, affections, and our actions. If you have your Bibles today, I want you to turn to Colossians chapter 3. And we started last week looking at verse 15 that begins showing us the 4 ways that we can live the same kind of supernatural existence that Jesus lived and also experience the same kind of supernatural blessings in our life that Jesus has experienced. You don't have to wait to die if you're a Christian to experience the benefits of becoming a Christian. You can live that heavenly kind of life while still on earth. And Paul shows us how to do it. Remember in verse 15, he said step 1 to becoming like Christ is to allow the peace of God to rule, literally to umpire in your life. That is to allow the same peace that characterized Jesus' life to characterize yours as well. Doesn't matter what's happening around you, you can have that supernatural equilibrium when the world is topsy-turvy around you. That's step 1. And now when we get to verse 16, we're going to look at the second step of becoming like Christ. And in fact, it's found not only just in verse 16, but in the first half of verse 16. Paul writes, "Let the word of Christ richly dwell within you." Now, what does Paul mean by the word of Christ? Some commentators say that Paul was talking about the word spoken by Jesus Christ. All of those red letters in your red letter edition of the Bible. That's what he's talking about. The words actually spoken by Christ. Other people say, no, he was talking about the words in the Bible spoken about Christ. And literally, all the Bible is about Jesus Christ. The Old Testament points toward him. The New Testament reveals him and explains who he was. I believe actually Paul had both in view here. He was talking about the words spoken by Christ and the words about Jesus Christ. He's talking about the Word of God. And he said the Word of God is like a light that gives direction in this dark and corrupt world. You know, throughout the Bible describes itself as a light. For example, in Psalm 119, verse 105, the psalmist said, "Your word is a lamp to my feet and a light to my path." Or in Philippians 2, verses 15 and 16, Paul wrote that you will prove yourselves to be blameless and innocent children of God above reproach in the midst of a crooked and perverse generation, among whom you appear as lights in the world, holding fast the word of life. I like 2 Peter 1:19. Jot that down. Peter said, so we have the prophetic word, that's referring to the word of God, made more sure, to which you do well to pay attention as a lamp shining in a dark place until the day dawns and the morning star arises in your hearts. Maybe you've used a nightlight before. You know what a nightlight does. Glows in the middle of the night. If you're a child, it can give you comfort if you're afraid of the dark. As an adult, nightlights are helpful if you're getting up in the middle of the night to go to the bathroom or to the kitchen, whichever one it is. It's good to have a light in the darkness to give you direction. Now, the only time a nightlight is absolutely of no use is in the daylight. And that's what God's word is saying here in 2 Peter 1:19. Right now, while Christ is away in heaven, getting ready for his return, we are surrounded by darkness in this world. We live in a dark, corrupt world, but the word of Christ is like light, giving direction to us. Now, one day when Christ returns, that is when the morning star arises and the day dawns, that's a reference to Christ's return. When Christ returns, he's the light. But until that time, his word is our light in this darkness and corruption. You know, I saw that illustrated repeatedly. President Obama, when he came out with his pronouncement embracing gay marriage. And as you know, one of his rationales for embracing gay marriage was, he said his Christian faith compelled him to do so. Because after all, doesn't the Bible teach in the golden rule, do unto others as you would have them do unto you, and so forth. And so I did a string of interviews. The most interesting one to me was the one I did with Martin Bashir on MSNBC. Martin Bashir, many people don't know this, is a professing Christian. And yet, in a review that came out the next day of his debate with me, it said, MSNBC host who is professing Christian throws Bible under the bus in his debate with Jeffress. And what was interesting was he played a clip of the president saying the golden rule is the reason I'm supporting this. And then Martin Bashir comes on and says, and now let me introduce to you one evangelical leader who doesn't believe the golden rule applies to everyone. And I've never been introduced that way before. But as I came on, he said, now, why is it? Why is it you don't believe that the golden rule applies to everyone? Why are you wanting to discriminate against gays and not allowing them to marry? I said, well, Martin, my question for you is, well, why are you discriminating as well? You're discriminating against polygamists who want to marry. You're discriminating against brothers and sisters who want to marry. I mean, if marriage is anything and everything, why do you just give heterosexuals and homosexuals a right to marry? Shouldn't everybody who wants to marry be able to marry? Three men and a woman, you know, four women and two men. Why do you want to discriminate and just allow gays and heterosexuals to marry? He said, well, that's clear. Those things are against the law. I said, according to whom? And what law? Right now, those things are against the law. Gay marriage is against the law, but you're wanting to change that. Why not change all laws about sexual marriage and so forth? I said, once you deter from the Word of God, once you lay aside the Word of God, you have no moral compass on which to make the decision of what's right and what's wrong. God's Word is the absolute standard. And without that, you have chaos. Now, the point is, God's word is a lamp. It is a light. It is the only light that makes any sense in this chaotic world. And not only does it give us direction as a whole, as a country, in which way to go, but it also gives us individually light and direction in our lives. And that's what he's talking about here. Let the word of Christ richly dwell in you so it can be a light giving you direction. Now, before we talk about exactly how to do that, let me point out to you three benefits of allowing the word of God to become a part of your life. First of all, God's word produces spiritual growth in your life. Write that down. God's word produces spiritual growth. God's plan for every Christian is that he grows in his faith. Hold your place here and turn back to Colossians chapter 2, verses 6 and 7. Colossians 2, verses 6 and 7. These verses are really the theme of the book of Colossians. Paul says, verse 6, therefore, as you have received Christ Jesus, so walk in him. Have you ever heard people say, well, I want to become a Christian so that I can go to heaven when I die, but that's the only part of Christianity I'm interested in. I want to get my free ticket to heaven by trusting in Christ. Then I want to live however I want to live. The Bible knows nothing of that kind of so-called salvation. The Bible says the reason you receive Christ Jesus, verse 6, is so that you can walk in Him. The word walk refers to the way you conduct your everyday life. We are to receive Christ so that we can pattern our lives after Him. And to illustrate what he means in verse 7, he uses two different images, two different metaphors. Notice what he says here to illustrate how we're to grow in our Christian faith. He says, having been firmly rooted. Now that's an illustration from agriculture. You plant a seed in the ground, hoping that that seed will grow into something. And we're getting ready to plant some bushes in front of our house. Somebody's getting ready to plant some bushes in front of our house. Maybe Amy's going to. I don't know who's doing it. I'm not doing it. But we're going to plant some bushes in front of our house this week. And the purpose of planting those bushes is that they might grow. I mean, if a bush is alive, if it's receiving nutrients from the ground and water, it is going to grow. So it is in our relationship with God. If you know as much about God, or only as much about God as you did the day you became a Christian, if you are no more obedient to God today than you were when you first became a Christian, if you don't have a more intimate relationship with God than you do right now, there's every reason to think you're spiritually dead, not spiritually alive. God wants you to grow in your relationship with Him. And then he appeals to an illustration from architecture. He says, and now being built up in Him and established in your faith, just as you were instructed and overflowing with gratitude. Think about it. When you're going to build a massive building, the first thing you do is you lay a foundation, don't you? That foundation is critical to building a building. But you don't stop with the foundation. The purpose of the foundation is so that you can build something on top of it. Now, in the same way, the Bible says when you become a Christian, you make the foundational decision to trust in Christ for your salvation. No man can lay another foundation, the Bible says, than that which has been laid in Jesus Christ. That decision to trust in Christ for your forgiveness is foundational. But it's not the end. It is just the beginning. And once you become a Christian, you are to be built up in your faith. You and God work together to construct a life that looks just like that of Jesus Christ, so that you can experience the benefits that come from Jesus Christ. That's what he's talking about here. One way that we grow in our Christian faith, that we grow in an agricultural sense, we grow in an architectural sense, is by feeding on the Word of God. The Word of God is the nutrient that allows that spiritual plant to go. It is the building material by which we construct a life. In 1 Peter 2:2, Peter says, as newborn babes, we need to long for the pure milk of the Word of God, that by it we may grow in respect to our salvation. God's Word is the catalyst that produces spiritual growth in our life. Secondly, God's Word is a deterrent to sin. You know, sin, disobedience to God, is what messes up everything in our life. It's what keeps God's blessing out of our life. And yet God's Word is a deterrent to sin that robs us of God's greatest blessings for us. In this chapter, Colossians 3, Paul is telling us that as a Christian, there's certain sins we need to put to death, he says. Put to death, crucify immorality, impurity, evil passions and desires and greed. You're to put a stake through that kind of behavior in your life if you're a Christian. And not only that, he says you're to lay aside some sins, just like you take off old clothes that are worn out. He says, lay aside the sins of anger and speech. And then he says, we're to put on that kind of behavior that is pleasing to Christ: kindness, compassion, humility, gentleness, patience, love. Well, that's all great stuff, but exactly how do you do that? I mean, how do you say no to sin on a practical basis every day? What is your motivation to put on that kind of behavior that's pleasing to God? It's the Word of God. The Word of God gives us both the desire and the ability to say no to sin and yes to God. Remember in Ephesians chapter 6, verse 17, Paul is talking about the different spiritual armor we put on to fight the Christian fight, the spiritual battle we're all engaged in. In verse 17, he says, and take the helmet of salvation and the sword of the Spirit, that is the Word of God. And Paul says the Word of God is like a Roman sword. Now, the word here for sword in Greek is not the long Roman broadsword. You see it in the movies sometimes. Roman soldier on horseback and he's flailing the sword and trying to hit something or somebody with it.

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2: Because he couldn't stand to hear scripture. No. Satan knows the Bible better than most Christians do. Satan's not afraid of hearing the Word of God. The reason Jesus quoted the Word of God was not for Satan's benefit, but for Jesus' benefit. As he recalled these passages of scripture that dealt with each temptation, that scripture was like a dagger that cut through the fog in Jesus' own mind and allowed him to see exactly what the real issue was. And it was the Word of God that gave Jesus the strength to say no to Satan and say yes to God. And you know what I find fascinating about that story in Matthew 4 is each of the three times Jesus quoted scripture, he was quoting from the same book of the Bible. It was the book of Deuteronomy. Now think about this. If your success in fighting against Satan's attacks depended on how well you knew the book of Deuteronomy, how well would you do? Most of us can't even find the book of Deuteronomy, much less have a clue of what's in that book or could quote any passage from that book. Maybe, just maybe, that's why we're not having any more success in our spiritual life than we are. God's Word is a powerful deterrent to sin. In his book, Three Steps Forward, Two Steps Back, Chuck Swindoll tells a story about something that happened to him many years ago. He was in Canada on a preaching trip that lasted for 10 days. 8 of those days had already passed, and Chuck said he was kind of having a pity party for himself because he was all alone by himself in this foreign country. And so it was a Saturday afternoon, and he didn't have anything to do. And so he went down to the restaurant, then stopped by the newsstand, and was on his way back up to his room. And he got on the elevator in the lobby, and before the door shut, two beautiful young women got on the elevator with Chuck. Chuck pushed floor 6, his floor, and he said to the ladies, said, "What floor would you like to go to?" They said, 6 would be fine with us. And then they said, "Do you have any plans for the evening?" Chuck said immediately, God brought a picture to his mind. The picture was not of his wife or children or church, or even his reputation. He said God brought to his mind a scripture verse he had memorized years earlier, Galatians 6, verse 7. "Do not be deceived. God is not mocked. Whatever a man sows, this shall he also reap." And Chuck turned to those two women and said, "I have a full evening planned tonight. I'm not interested." And with that, he got off the elevator. That is the power of the Word of God. It is a deterrent to sin, the sin that keeps us from experiencing God's blessing in our life.
0: Let that picture linger in your mind for just a moment. You see, it wasn't willpower that rescued Chuck. It was a verse he had hidden in his heart years before. That's the power of God's Word. And it makes me wonder, what scripture are you tucking away today for a moment you can't yet see coming? Because that Word may one day be your rescue. This is exactly why I want to send you my new book. This year, as I've turned 70, and as Pathway to Victory celebrates 30 years of ministry, I've gathered a lifetime of these lessons into a personal journal I've called 7 Lessons from My 70 Years. 7 honest lessons, tender stories from my own life, and a few nostalgic photographs from across the years. It's a warm, unhurried read, and a chance to let the Word of Christ dwell in you richly, and to pass that richness along to someone you love. And let me say this plainly. For 30 years now, this broadcast has never once gone silent, and the truth we proclaim has never wavered. That's why so many of you have come to trust us, not only with your listening, but with your partnership. But friend, we cannot keep these programs on the air alone. God fuels the

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1: 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I'm David J. Mullins. 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
3: 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I'm Dave Straub. 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
3: 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I'm Dave Straub, back again to let you know that Turning Point with Dr. David Jeremiah is coming your way in just 30 minutes. 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
9: With SRN News, I'm Ken Lorman in Washington. New warnings are renewing debate over whether advanced AI could escape human control. Anthropic CEO is urging slower development and stronger safeguards. President Trump says some regulation is needed, but warns against surrendering America's lead to China, saying, whoever wins, AI wins. A federal judge in Washington, D.C. issues a new order freezing President Trump's effort to protect mail voting for the midterm elections. Amazon says it has suspended its partnership with 21 Air after one of the cargo carrier planes careened off a Miami runway last week and killed five people. The investigation continues. World shares are lower, led by falling AI stocks and AI concerns. This is SRN News.
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13: Thank you for joining Alan Jackson Ministries.
14: I want to say it again. Money in and of itself is not moral or immoral. It is truly neutral. What we choose to do with our resources, now that may reflect a moral choice. The Bible doesn't say that money is the root of all evil. It says the love of money. And you don't need money to love it. I don't have any chocolate in my pocket, but I still like it. Money, wealth, resources is such a significant part of our lives, we can't afford to be biblically ignorant. Or maybe even more dangerous, just to be unconcerned about God's perspectives. And again, I'm not asking today. I want us to understand the Bible has something to say.
13: Thank you for listening to Alan Jackson Ministries. 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That's 855-577-2255. We're so glad you're here to listen. Today's program is part one of Pastor Allen's message called, Is God a Socialist? Equality, Generosity, and Our Resources. 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
14: I want to continue a theme I began in a previous session. I think it was Wednesday evening, actually, under the general topic of, Is God a Socialist? You need to know. A lot of advocates for socialism these days. It's a legitimate question. In some segments of the church, they would argue that he is. I don't agree, but we'll look at it biblically. So we're going to try to answer that question and look at dollars and cents, S-E-N-C-S-E, not C-E-N-T-S. One of the words that makes church go quieter than anything is if you say dollars or money. This is not primarily a message about asking, so you're okay. You can resume your breathing. But there's no aspect of our lives, I would suggest to you, where we don't want God's involvement or his help. And I think that's certainly true with the resources of our lives. So to know a biblical perspective is helpful. And this is very much a current conversation. So biblical worldview is a necessity. And just for clarity's sakes, I don't believe God is a socialist. But I also do not believe God is a capitalist. He's not confused. God is so sovereign over all. And you need that frame of reference. It's all his. It's all his. He holds the earth together by the authority of his word. He said the gold and the silver are all his. The cattle on a thousand hills are all his. You know, we get way heated up about mine. We get a little window of stewardship. Over time, he gives us a little bit of time and we can decide what to do with it. Over talent, he gives us some abilities and gifts and we decide whether we'll use them for his glory or not. And he gives us a bit of treasure, some stuff, and we can decide what to do with that. But at the end of the day, he's the author of it all. And if you're hiding something from him, it's like a child imagining you're hiding. You know, did you ever get afraid when you were a kid and you pulled the blanket over your head so you could hide from the trouble? Because a quilt will protect you. Right, and the air gets a little stuffy and you can't breathe, and so finally you got to give in and pull the quilt down to get some fresh air. Well, if you imagine there's some aspect of your life God can't see, God doesn't have an opinion about, you're like a kid hiding under a quilt. It's all his. And if we can establish that, it changes everything. We're just temporary stewards of time, treasure, and talent. So I want to start with a passage of scripture. It's Acts chapter 4, and it is the proof text for people that typically want to suggest that the Bible affirms socialism as an economic system, as an economic idea. I thought we might as well start with the cornerstone. I mean, there's some other verses they'll pull in, but this passage is the proof text for saying, see, God's advocating for socialism. The preceding verses, every text needs to be understood in context, but time limits us a bit. The preceding verses are talking about the believers facing for the first time in Jesus' absence violent persecution. They've been arrested. They've been arrested before, but this time when they're arrested, they're beaten. And they're released under threat of execution if they don't change their behavior. And they go back and pray with the community of faith. And God responds. It says the place where they prayed was physically shaken. And then we step into the narrative. I'm going to read the passage. It's Acts 4, verse 32. All the believers were in one heart and mind, and no one claimed that any of his possessions was his own. But they shared everything they had, and with great power, the apostles continued to testify. There were no needy persons among them, for from time to time, those who owned lands or houses sold them. They brought the money from the sales. They put it at the apostles' feet, and it was distributed to anyone as he had need. Joseph, a Levite from Cyprus, whom the apostles called Barnabas, he sold the field he owned and brought the money, and he put it at the apostles' feet. We have chapter breaks, but you know the text was not originally written with chapter numbers and verses. We put those in later as reference points so you could find a passage. If we all wanted to read about Ananias, I'd tell you to turn to Acts chapter 5. Well, before the numbers were there or the chapter headings were there, it would have been a bit of a struggle. So it's one continual story. It says in verse 37 that Barnabas sold the field and brought the money and put it at the apostles' feet. And now a man named Ananias, together with his wife, they also sold a piece of property with his wife's full knowledge. He kept back part of the money for himself, and he brought the rest and put it at the apostles' feet, pretending like they were bringing the whole purchase price. Many of you know that story. So this is the passage when people are going to argue. I was asked to write a paper in graduate school, divinity school. You didn't know I'd had training in divine, did you? It didn't work, but anyway, never mind. I was asked to write a paper that said Jesus was a socialist. I didn't do very well. So I want to take that passage and walk through it. If it really says that, I'll adopt. I'm going to yield to the authority of Scripture. I think you can prove almost anything you want with a single verse. There is the verse that said Judas went and hanged himself. And you go, well, that's not for me. And then you open up and you find a verse that says, go thou and do likewise. So if you pull random verses, you can prove anything you want to. But I think if you look at this passage from it, it will bring some clarity. The verse 32 says, all the believers were in one heart and mind. So the conversation that's being addressed is only about people who are believers in Jesus of Nazareth. It's a small minority in the city of Jerusalem. And they are united in heart and mind. Those with one heart and mind. We can't even say that about congregations these days. In our congregation, on a typical weekend, we'll have people from more than 40 different Christian traditions, different denominations. Everything from people who've been Greek Orthodox to people who've never been in church before. And we're trying to navigate our way through that to arrive at Jesus as Lord of our lives. But this particular context is dealing with a specific group of people who are united in heart and mind. The only place I can think of in the book of Acts where that's said in another place is on the day of Pentecost, where it says they were all in one accord. They were either in unity or they were all stuffed into a small Honda car. I'm not quite sure, but they were there. And then Luke says, among this subset, this group of people, no one claimed that any of his possessions was his own. They shared everything they had. They shared everything they had. I don't believe you should take that literally. And I'm a literalist. Whenever possible, you want to take the most literal reading of the text that's available. I think that's the best rule of thumb. But in this case, I don't believe it should be taken. I'm pretty confident they were not practicing wife swapping. Oh, stop. When it says they shared everything they have, they didn't really share everything they had. I believe a better understanding of what's being said is they were leading generous lives, because that's what he's giving an example of. All right. I don't believe they all brought their mortgages and laid them down, or it would have said that. It gave examples of a couple of individuals who were able to do that. And then it says there were no needy persons amongst them, for from time to time, those who owned lands or houses sold and brought the money from the sales. Needy persons. There were no persons without. That would be the way I understand it. Doesn't mean they all had the same. It just means that there weren't people without. There's a great deal of latitude in the word need. Kathy and I have this conversation from time to time. There'll be some reference made to, I need something. We'll go, well, let's talk about need. It never ends well. I try not to do it. You know, I need a new pair of shoes. No, actually, what's in question is a matter of a few hundred dollars. So when it says there were no needy persons amongst them, I think it's safe to say that there weren't people that were without, destitute. See, need can't be understood in comparison to someone else. And this is the challenge in the contemporary discussion of this topic. You can't define the needs of your life based on a comparison to someone else. The biblical word for that is very clear. It's covet. If I look at someone else and what they have, and I want what they have, I want their schedule, I want their leisure, I want the car they drive, whatever it may be, the biblical word for that is covet. And if you don't happen to remember, covet was addressed in the Big Ten, not the sports conference. That list that God gave Moses on the mountain, and the direction was, thou shalt not covet. And so there's a biblical prohibition upon looking at others and going, I need that, and being discontent because of that. See, there are no promises in Scripture that tell us we should aspire to equal outcomes. In fact, the Bible teaches us quite the opposite. Again, Jesus, there are multiple parables, but remember the parable he told about the talents? Where one was given five talents, and another was given two talents, and another was given one. They weren't given equal opportunities. They were not given equal resources. This was Jesus telling the narrative, and he told it in more than one context. And when it came time to evaluate what they had done, the person that got in most trouble was the person with the smallest talent, the least amount, because they had buried it out of fear. And it was taken from them and given to the others. Now, that would be the opposite of the contemporary understanding of a socialistic idea. And then the Bible very clearly tells us we have different gifts, different talents, different abilities. We're not the same. God didn't create us uniquely the same. He doesn't create ice crystals that way. He doesn't create snowflakes that way. He doesn't create thumbs that way. He doesn't create retinas that way. So when you bring me a system that says we're going to treat everybody the same, I'm going, that does not sound like the character of my God. It is so inconsistent with the broader coaching of Scripture. It's completely inconsistent with the character of God. And in verse 36, then it says, Joseph, a Levite from Cyprus, sold a field he owned and brought the money. Some of you remember the tribe. There's 12 tribes. The tribe that was given the assignment to be priest were the Levites, the tribe of Levi. So if Joseph is a Levite, he's coming from that priestly tribe of people. And of the 12 tribes, 11 tribes were given an inheritance on the promised land. The Levites, the priests, were not. They were to be sustained by the gifts of the people, so they weren't given a physical inheritance. And it says here that a priest sold the piece of property. Now, we're some hundreds of years past Joshua and the allocation of the property, but even the priest had resources, and when they sold it, they brought the money. So the community was living with a sense of generosity, but not a sense of equality.
13: To today's message, Pastor Allen wants to share a book to help you be free from worry.
14: In the Sermon on the Mount, Jesus said a half a dozen times, do not worry. Not a suggestion, it's a directive. I have a question. Are you living in obedience to Jesus, or are you ignoring him? We got a new book, it'll help you. It's called Freedom from Worry. It's really a how-to guide to live a life in the peace that Jesus promised us. You don't have to have a life choked with fear and anxiety and worry. You can be free. Let's cooperate with Jesus. It's the best way to walk through our days, I promise.
13: Jesus tells us repeatedly in Matthew chapter 6, do not worry. That's not just good advice. It's an invitation to live differently. Life gives us plenty of reasons to be anxious. We may face personal struggles, financial pressures, relationship challenges, and a world that seems increasingly uncertain. 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
14: And then in chapter 5, same story. It says, now there was a man named Ananias, and together with his wife Sapphira, they hatched a plan. We're going to act like those people who are practicing real generosity. But we're going to be selfish. But we're going to pretend that we want a position of respect that is not commensurate with our sacrifice. That sounds like a socialist agenda. We want an opportunity we didn't sacrifice for. See, the Bible encourages us to seek the Lord with our whole heart. God doesn't treat people the same. Every one of us has an appointment with Almighty God. We looked at this in our previous session last night before baptism. It says it's appointed unto men once to die, and after that to face judgment, to stand before God. And when you stand before God, He's not going to check your bank balance. But you will ultimately be evaluated based on your relationship with one Jesus of Nazareth and the role you have chosen to give Him in your life. And the outcomes will be different if you have chosen Jesus as Lord and if you have not. God does not treat us all the same. That is deeply offensive to some people. I understand that, but it's very biblical. God has a chosen people. It means there's people not chosen. Church is getting quiet. Now, we all have an opportunity. He's given us a free will. We can choose the Lord. But you cannot reject God and then demand His fullest blessings. And so when God gives us, the Bible is given to us as a manual to order our lives so that we can live in the fullest possible blessings of God. And a notion that we can ignore God, live on our own terms, and then demand the fullness of His blessings is not a biblical notion. Ananias and Sapphira, you know the outcome of the story. Ananias comes first, makes his presentation to Peter, and Peter says, you're a liar. And he drops dead. And his wife comes in a little bit later, not knowing what has happened to her husband, and she repeats the story. And Peter said, yeah, we heard that earlier today. Why would you do such a thing? And she dropped dead. Now, here's the good news. Not everybody that lies at church drops dead. Hallelujah. I mean, no, if that just happened a couple of times, we'd meet in the parking lot. Nobody'd be coming in his building. That is not a healthy place to be. I don't know what's happening, but I'm not going in there. We worship out of here, but we're not going in. We're in a live stream. We are live streamers. That passage, I believe, is there's a in biblical studies, we call it exemplary judgment. God is establishing an example. He is showing His sovereignty, the holiness of His people and how we manage our things. He doesn't terminate our lives when our math is bad. But He shows us His opinion about it. Now, I think it's safe to say that socialism isn't a biblical concept. In fact, it's antithetical to Scripture. Private property is a biblical idea. Limited government is a biblical idea. God's not in favor of an expanded government. When the Israelites wanted a king, God said, please don't do that. Go tell them all the things that will happen if they expand the government's role in their lives. Equal outcomes is not a biblical principle. As I've already said, we have different gifts, we have different talents, we have different opportunities. You know, I have been to places in the world where the only difference between their life and mine was the circumstances of my birth. And I had nothing to do with that. God chose that. I was born in Kansas City, Missouri. I could have been born along the Amazon River. And I've been there and seen those people's lives. They're dramatically different. Nothing to do with my choices, my ability. God chose that. Equal outcomes is not a biblical principle. There's an idea that's been very prevalent for a few decades. In fact, we've institutionalized it corporately, in academia, in government, DEI, diversity, equity, and inclusion. I don't believe it's a biblical idea. I believe it'll lead to socialist agendas, and socialism has been on display for more than 100 years. It always yields into a heavily authoritarian, into often violence. It's not a good idea. I'm not a proponent of that. The simplest definition I understanding I have for socialism is it's smash and grab at the national level. Seen those smash and grab raids on stores? You know, somebody breaks out the door and the plate glass windows and they're flooded with dozens and dozens of people until the place is empty and then they just disappear. Socialism is smash and grab at the national level. I believe that. And we need a biblical framework for this. We need some biblical perspectives on how we manage our resources. And so I'm going to take the balance of our times and walk through some general principles that are a bit in play. I get that, but I would submit to you that generational wealth is not inappropriate. Now, can you do wicked things to get money? Sure. But that doesn't mean that the accumulation of resources is wicked. God gives people the ability to accumulate resources, just the way he gives some of us higher IQs or different physical abilities. God gives some of us the ability to accumulate. We need to understand a biblical worldview regarding resources and their utilization, because God has an opinion, and that's the most important piece of this whole thing. Do you have the courage to consider what God has to say? Or will you continue to assert what I believe? You know you can miss the kingdom of God doing that. I meet people say, well, Pastor, I just can't believe God's going to judge us based on one person, Jesus of Nazareth. Okay. I'd invite you into the conversation. I'll spend a few minutes with you explaining why I believe differently, but the fact that you don't believe it doesn't change reality. You may not believe that Oreos and ice cream every day will cause you to become fluffy, but it won't change your reality. I've tried the experiment. I did a little test. God has an opinion. Money is not moral or immoral. I want to say it again. Money in and of itself is not moral or immoral. It is truly neutral. What we choose to do with our resources, now that may reflect a moral choice. The Bible doesn't say that money is the root of all evil. It says the love of money. And you don't need money to love it. You truly don't. I don't have any chocolate in my pocket, but I still like it. Money, wealth, resources is such a significant part of our lives, we can't afford to be biblically ignorant. Or maybe even more dangerous, just to be unconcerned about God's perspectives. And again, I'm not asking today. I want us to understand the Bible has something to say. Look at Deuteronomy 8 and verse 18. Remember the Lord your God. It is he who gives you the ability to produce wealth, and so confirms his covenant, which he swore to your forefathers that it is today. And some of you will be unhappy about that, because you'll see people that God's given the ability to have more resources. You go, I don't like that. Well, I understand that. There was a time in my life when I looked at people that God had given greater athletic gifts than he gave me, and I didn't like that. You know, I wanted to be about 6'6", heavily packed with lean, fast twitch muscle. And God made this. And that just seemed so unfair to me in that season. But God had another purpose and another plan for me. And any voice that encourages you to be unhappy, agitated, angry, resentful, or embittered because of the gifts God has given to you or he didn't give to you is not a healthy voice. It does not come from a righteous place. It is he who gives you the ability to produce wealth and so confirms his covenant, which he swore to your forefathers. Ecclesiastes 2, to the man who pleases him, God gives wisdom, knowledge, and happiness. But to the sinner, he gives the task of gathering and storing up wealth to hand it over to the one who pleases God. That makes me smile. You watch people that use all, you see people using unscrupulous methods, ungodly things, bad character, all sorts of ways to take advantage to create wealth. You can be angry and resentful and bitter if you choose to. I tend to smile and go, oh, they're stacking that up for God's purposes. I don't know if they're stacking it up for me, but I'm going to, oh, God's going to use that. God's going to use that. It's a biblical perspective. You see, anger and resentment and bitterness is corrosive. God is our source. God is the one we trust. The U.S. dollar is not our savior. The Federal Reserve is certainly not our savior. We're more than, we crossed this week $40 trillion in the national debt. The interest payment on that is more than $7,000 per family annually. It's unsustainable, folks, and that's just the acknowledged debt. The real numbers are significantly higher than that. There is something in front of us that is not pleasant. God is the only one who can secure our futures. You know, I have said that we spend money like a drunken sailor, but it's so absurd now, I have to apologize to drunken sailors.
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21: 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I'm Dave Straub, and good morning to you. Hey, in just 30 minutes, we're headed for Mission Hill Church right here in Tampa and its broadcast ministry, The Barnabas Effect, with Pastor Paul Purvis starting at 9 o'clock right here on Faith Talk Tampa.
22: With SRN News, I'm Ken Lorman in Washington. New warnings, a renewing debate over advanced AI safety. Anthropic CEO wants slower development and stronger safeguards. Well, President Trump cautions regulation shouldn't cost America its lead over China because he says whoever wins AI wins. A federal judge in Washington, D.C. issues a new order freezing President Trump's efforts to protect mail voting for the midterm elections. Officials in Yemen say the Houthi rebels captured more strategic islands in the southern Red Sea, strengthening their control of a major maritime shipping route. World shares are lower, led by falling AI stocks while oil prices rise, and investors keep an eye on what the Fed will do this week. This is SRN News.
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24: Showing mercy to people you love comes naturally. 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
25: And thank you for joining us today. We are in the middle of our study on Jonah, the runaway prophet. And today we come to really the crux of the whole story. Why didn't Jonah do what God told him to do in the beginning? Well, we find out today. There was a good reason behind it, and he's going to be revealing that reason in his story today as we open our Bibles together. We have a beautiful study guide for this series. I hope you're getting it. 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This month, our resource is the beautiful calendar for 2027. It's called The Light of the World. It's a 14-month calendar, and it's yours for the asking when you send your gift to Turning Point this month. A gift of any size, please say, send me the calendar, and it'll be on its way. And now, let's talk about this issue of how to love somebody you hate from Jonah chapter 3. I'm here to tell you today that justice and mercy are not a contradiction. They're how love works. You tell the truth about the sin, and you still hold out hope for the sinner. That was Jonah's problem. As we face him today, he could accept justice, but mercy for people he believed deserved judgment felt wrong to him. Let's open our Bibles to Jonah chapter 3 and see why. Here's what it says. Now the word of the Lord came to Jonah the second time, saying, Arise, go to Nineveh, that great city, and preach to it the message that I tell you. So Jonah arose and went to Nineveh according to the word of the Lord. Now Nineveh was an exceeding great city, a three-day journey in extent. When the great fish vomited Jonah up on dry land, sometimes I think he hit the ground running back to where he should have been. He didn't want to go through that again. I imagine him running as fast as he could toward the place he should have gone the first time. His feet were finally moving in the right direction, but as we learn in the story, you can have your feet going in the right direction, and your heart still is not going in the right direction. That was Jonah. We read, first of all, that Nineveh, the place to which he was called, was a great city. In fact, in the book of Jonah, the word great appears four different times in describing Nineveh. It was a great city. First of all, it was a great city in size. The Bible says it was an exceeding great city, a three-day journey in extent. One thing to note is that the three-day journey probably doesn't mean that Jonah walked straight through the city without stopping. If the Lord told him to preach to Nineveh, he probably would have proclaimed his message throughout the city as he made his way through it. We don't have to wonder how big the city was, because a British archaeologist by the name of Austin Henry Layard excavated the city of Nineveh, and he found the city proper to be about 1 mile wide and 2.5 miles long, but further excavation revealed that this was just the central hub of the city. Metropolitan Nineveh extended along the Tigris River for more than 20 miles. It was truly one of the great, great cities of ancient times. The outer perimeter of the city measured over 60 miles. Other surrounding suburbs were included within this vast complex, all collectively known as Nineveh. The enclosing wall was estimated to be about 100 feet high. In addition, there were approximately 1,500 towers around the perimeter of the city, most of them as high as 200 feet. Nineveh truly was an exceedingly great city. It was a great city in size, but it was also a great city in souls. Jonah 4:11 says, "And should I not pity Nineveh, that great city in which are more than 120,000 persons who cannot discern between their right hand and their left, and much livestock?" Most scholars understand the expression "who cannot discern between their right hand and their left" as referring to young children. In other words, there were 120,000 children in Nineveh who were too young to distinguish right from left. And if that number represents only the children, then the total population of Nineveh was estimated to be at 600,000 or more. It was not merely a great city in size, it was a great city in souls. But thirdly, it was also a great city in sin. That's one thing we know. Jonah 1:2 says, "Go to Nineveh, that great city, and cry out against it, for their wickedness has come up before me." Nineveh was the capital of Assyria. And anyone who has studied history knows that the Assyrians were wicked barbarians. The history of that culture is almost too awful to talk about in church or anyplace else. During Jonah's lifetime, the delicate balance of power in the Middle East was shifting, and the Assyrian Empire was rising, and with it came fear. The Jewish people knew the reputation of the Assyrians. They were ruthless conquerors who subjugated entire nations. Now imagine volunteering to be a missionary, and God says your first assignment is Nineveh. Knowing what we know about the Assyrians, can we really be surprised that Jonah ran the wrong way? I mean, he was not only afraid of what they might do to him, he feared what they might do to his nation. The Assyrians were a looming threat to Israel's future. And Nineveh was a great city in size, no question. A great city in souls, yes, sir. But most of all, it was a great city in sin. Nineveh was a great city. It was also a great illustration. Jonah saw the assignment God gave him, but he looked at it through the lens of his own prejudice. And that distorted the picture. In New Testament times, before Christ broke down the dividing wall, an Orthodox Jew would sometimes travel miles out of his way to avoid passing through Samaria. The Jews hated the Samaritans, and the Samaritans hated the Jews. And though the most direct route lay straight ahead, a Jew would circle around rather than walk through Samaritan territory, making his journey sometimes three times as long as it would normally be if he took the direct route. The Jews also harbored deep resentment toward the Gentiles, referring to them in derogatory terms. So prejudice and social discrimination have long been part of fallen humanity. They arise from the old sin nature. And until the day we are fully redeemed and made like Christ, we are all going to battle the blindness that comes from our upbringing, our culture, and our own sinful tendencies. To be sure, it was an overwhelming assignment for Jonah. Any of us might have staggered under that command. But I would suggest that Jonah made five mistakes. These are mistakes we often make when we are called to an unpleasant or difficult task. We can learn from what Jonah did wrong. First of all, Jonah saw his assignment nationally, but not individually. He saw the Assyrians, he saw Nineveh, he saw them as a group. He had probably heard the stories. They are barbarians, they are butchers, they are cruel people. And he saw them all as one. But let me ask you something. In any group, no matter how bad its reputation may be, is everyone as bad as everyone could be? Does every individual fully embrace the reputation that has been attached to a nation? You see, Jonah never saw the individual Ninevites. He never thought about people who lived there. He saw only the nation, and it is hard to love a nation. You have to get involved individually. Sometimes we say, I don't like that group of people, or I don't want anything to do with them. But the best cure for that kind of thinking is to go walk among them. When you do, you are often surprised to discover that within the group you have labeled, there are some of the finest individuals you will ever meet. They stand apart from the stereotype. That is not just about ethnicity. It happens in politics and in every area of life. Jonah saw his assignment nationally, but he didn't see it individually. He didn't realize, yes, Nineveh was an evil nation, but within that evil nation were people. People for whom we learn later Christ died. The next thing we realize is that Jonah saw his assignment historically, but not prophetically. He knew what they had done. Their history of atrocities was well attributed. But how many of you are grateful that God doesn't evaluate you only on what you have done, but on what you can become through the grace of Jesus Christ? He does not merely see what we are or what we have been. He sees what we can become through his transforming grace. But Jonah couldn't see that. In fact, I want you to jump ahead in the story for just a moment. In chapter 4, we see how he reacts after Nineveh repented and God spared the city. Listen to this. This is Jonah. But it displeased Jonah exceedingly, and he became angry. So he prayed to the Lord, and he said, "Oh, Lord, was this not what I said when I was still in my country? Therefore, I fled previously to Tarshish, for I knew that you were a gracious and merciful God, slow to anger and abundant in loving kindness, one who relents from doing harm. Therefore, now, O Lord, please take my life from me, for it is better for me to die than to live." Now, how's that as a response to a successful evangelist? He just conducted one of the greatest evangelical ministries in the history of the world. And he replies, "Everyone in the whole city repented. I'm so angry, I'd just like to die." He hated the Ninevites. Jonah did not want Nineveh to experience God's grace. He wanted them to experience God's judgment. He hated them so deeply that he did not want them to be forgiven. And you may be saying, how could that be? But before you go too far down that road, you should do a little homework in your own memory bank. God used Jonah because he preached the word, and God blesses the word. But compassion wasn't driving Jonah. He saw the Ninevites only in light of their past, and he believed they deserved destruction.
0: And when we look at anyone, we must remember what God is able to do. Nothing is too hard for God. And if you're somebody who thinks you've sinned away the grace of God, let me tell you, God's grace is greater than anything you could ever have done. And he is always willing to change you. This is what the Bible says. If anyone is in Christ, he is a new creature. Old things have passed away. Behold, all things become new. Nobody can transform a life like Jesus Christ. Whether it is a Ninevite or anyone else we might place in that category, no one is too awful, too sinful, too cruel, or too barbaric for the grace of God to change when the gospel is preached. So Jonah saw his assignment nationally, but not individually. He saw it historically, but not prophetically. And he now looks at it physically, but not spiritually. Let me add a third mistake. Jonah saw the Ninevites physically, but he didn't see them spiritually. Too often, we only see the outward shell of a person, and we assume that is the whole story. But the body is only the container. There is a soul inside that body. It is dangerous to judge somebody by appearance. We must look beyond the physical and see the spiritual reality of life. Sometimes we look at the outward package and we make judgments on a person that we should never make. Even believers can discriminate in many ways. We judge on the basis of ancestry, on the basis of age. We judge on the basis of achievement, and we often judge on the basis of affluence. If we're not careful, we look at the outward traits and we conclude that's the person. But that is not Christianity. Christianity looks beyond the surface to the heart. And you cannot evaluate a heart at a glance. You have to take time to know that person. It is a serious mistake to let outward appearance determine how we value or receive someone. So Jonah saw his assignment physically, but not spiritually, and he saw his assignment ethnically, but not personally. Jonah saw the Ninevites as the enemy. He saw them as a race of people with a brutal history, but he did not see them as people created in the image of God. Listen to me. The Ninevites were created in the image of God. There is a very interesting parallel to this in the New Testament. Most of you know the background. In the book of Acts, there was a transitional period when the gospel began to move beyond the borders of Israel. It was first preached to the Jews, but now in this transition period, it is being extended to the Gentiles. The Jewish believers struggled with that. They thought the gospel was just for them, just for Jews, nobody else. And they were not comfortable with the idea that a Gentile could receive the same grace they received unless they became a Jew also. You remember the vision in Acts 10? Peter refused to eat what he considered unclean, and the Lord said to him, "What God has cleansed, you must not call common." God was dismantling Peter's categories. Finally, after working through that struggle, Peter stood up and he said in Acts 10:34, "In truth, I perceive that God shows no partiality." Where had he been? That was the point all along. The gospel is not tribal. The gospel is not ethnic. It is not confined to one people group. Romans 2:11 says there is no partiality with God. And in case you didn't get it, Ephesians 6:9 says there is no partiality with him. What does that mean? It means God is not impressed with background, culture, or social status. He does not measure the value of a person by pigmentation, ancestry, or achievement. He sees the soul. He rejoices over every sinner who repents, regardless of where that person comes from. The Church of Jesus Christ is not a white church or a black church or an ethnic church. It is the blood-bought Church of Christ. Jonah saw ethnicity, God saw souls. And whenever we reduce people to categories rather than seeing them personally, we make the same mistake that Jonah made. And then Jonah saw his assignment hatefully, but not mercifully. I once read about a woman from the wrong side of tracks who wanted to join a fashionable church. She spoke to the pastor, and he repeatedly tried to discourage her from joining his fashionable church. First, he told her to go home and think about it prayerfully. Then he told her to read her Bible for an hour each day and then come back. Finally, in frustration,

Almighty God loved me, and out of the reservoir of God's love for me, I love that person. Ephesians 2 says, but God, who is rich in mercy because of his great love with which he loved us, even when we were dead in trespasses, made us alive together with Christ. By grace you have been saved. Later, Paul said, be kind one to another, tenderhearted, forgiving one another, even as God in Christ has forgiven you. We have received mercy, therefore we must extend mercy. No one is beyond the reach of God's grace until we see the people as God sees them and love them as he does. We will never reach them. First of all, it's all about doing what God tells you to do, even if you don't feel like it. How many of you know that's sometimes what you have to do? I don't feel like doing that. Do it anyway. For those of us who are Christians, we need a new perspective. One of the most widely read leadership books in the last several decades is a book written by Stephen Covey called The 7 Habits of Highly Effective People. Stephen Covey was a Mormon who had a remarkable ability to illustrate truth in a way that made it unforgettable. In that book, he told a story that captures the importance of perspective. He described riding a subway in New York City on a quiet Sunday morning. The car was calm and peaceful. People were reading newspapers, sitting quietly with their thoughts, some even resting with their eyes closed. Then, at one stop, a man entered with several children. The children were loud and disruptive. They were running back and forth, shouting, throwing things, even grabbing newspapers from other passengers. Instantly, the whole atmosphere of the car changed. The father sat down next to Covey, closed his eyes, seemingly unaware of the chaos his children were creating in the car. Covey said he felt increasingly irritated. It was hard to believe this man could be so insensitive. Others in the subway appeared equally annoyed, and finally, with restraint, Covey turned to the man and he said, sir, your children are really disturbing a lot of people, and I wonder if you could control them a little more. The man slowly lifted his head and he said, oh, I guess you're right. We just came from the hospital where their mother died about an hour ago. I don't know what to think, and I suppose they don't know how to handle it either. In that instant, everything changed in that car. The irritation vanished. Compassion filled the car. People began helping with the children. The circumstances had not changed, but the perspective had. The only difference was the lens through which they were now seeing that family. And that is what we must ask God to do for us. We must ask him to change the lens through which we see people. Instead of seeing them through prejudice or anger or assumption, we must learn to see them as God sees them. And when the lens changes, the heart changes. And when the heart changes, everything changes. With God, mercy and grace are available to everyone, no matter who they are or what they've done. And God doesn't see packages, he sees persons. He doesn't see everything that's so important to us, he sees the soul. He went to the cross through his own son, Jesus Christ, and paid the huge penalty so that all men could be saved. Everyone is savable in the eyes of God. And no matter what you've done, you haven't sinned away the grace of God. His grace is truly amazing. Well, the book of Jonah is a gospel tract in many respects. And it reminds us of the power of the gospel. We're going to see that in these next couple of days as the revival in Nineveh unfolds. Truly one of the most remarkable moments in the history of the gospel. If you realize this is the greatest revival we have a record of in the Bible, and it comes as a result of God working on a man's hard heart, a man who ran away from God's initial instruction. It's all ahead of us in these next few programs here on Turning Point. Don't forget you can get your copy of the 2027 Turning Point calendar, which is a beautiful

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9: With SRN News, I'm Ken Lorman in Washington. New warnings, a renewing debate over advanced AI safety. Anthropic CEO wants slower development and stronger safeguards. Well, President Trump cautions regulation shouldn't cost America its lead over China because he says whoever wins AI wins. A federal judge in Washington, D.C. issues a new order freezing President Trump's efforts to protect mail voting for the midterm elections. Officials in Yemen say the Houthi rebels captured more strategic islands in the southern Red Sea, strengthening their control of a major maritime shipping route. World shares are lower, led by falling AI stocks while oil prices rise. And investors keep an eye on what the Fed will do this week. This is SRN News.
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12: Have you ever been disappointed with God? Have you ever found yourself at a place where you're just constantly questioning? That's usually what's taking place when we're in one of those seasons of disappointment. We're questioning those things around us. We may be questioning our circumstances. Why am I here? We may be questioning God's conduct. God, why did you do this? Why did you allow this to happen? We may even be questioning God's character. God, if that's the way you are, if that's what you do, those seasons of disappointment, it's okay to question. God's not intimidated by our questions. But that unresolved questioning can lead us into a bad place, and it can even be sinful. When you linger in that land of doubt, you find yourself filled with fear and discouragement. And that's where we find Jonah at the conclusion of this story. A part of the story that many people never make it to in this well of a tale. They hear about Jonah being swallowed by the great fish, or they hear about the revival in Nineveh, but often this intriguing last chapter of the book, Jonah chapter 4, is left off, and yet in this passage, it all begins to come together as we see God's message to us in this day. Let me remind you what happened. We started with a command from God. He reached out to Jonah. He said, "You've got to get up. You've got to get after it. You've got to get going." And we're reminded that the same God, the God of Jonah, calls out to us. In fact, he's not stuttered. He's given us a command to go. Those were the last words of Jesus. As you go, make disciples in his name for his glory. But Jonah didn't go. He got scared, and then he got swallowed by the fish in the belly of the whale. He then got right, and he saw revival. And that's where we end in chapter 3. And if Jonah would have ended in chapter 3, man, we would have said, that's a happy ending. It would be like the movies that I like. I don't like movies that end in conflict. I don't go to the movie to feel worse about life. I like things to be neatly tied up and put in a bow. I want the guy to get the girl that he wants. I want the robber, the criminal, to be charged with the crime. But Jonah doesn't end that way. If it had, Jonah would have won the Nobel Peace Prize. The city would be saved and God would be praised. But that's not the end of the story. Jonah doesn't have a happy ending. Someone said, if you really want to know a person, then find out what makes them laugh. What makes them cry? What makes them angry? If you really want to know a person, find out what makes them glad, what makes them sad, and what makes them mad. And that's what we see when we look at Jonah in chapter 4. So in chapter 1, he's the prodigal prophet. He's running from God. In chapter 2, he's the praying prophet. From the belly of the whale, he's crying out to God for salvation. God saves him. In chapter 3, he's the preaching prophet. And so he preaches this message. We've talked about it for the last 2 weeks, this message of doom and destruction. Hey, you need to repent. You need to return to God, or turn to God, if you're going to experience hope. But in chapter 4, we see the pouting prophet. And as a pastor for around 25 years, there have been many who've lived in the stead of Jonah. There are many pouting Christ followers, those who don't get their way and they find themselves disappointed in life. And when they really wrestle through it, they find themselves disappointed with God. I want you to see this chapter, Jonah chapter 4, beginning in verse 1. This is the word of God. But anytime you see a conjunction, it's reminding us, it's joining us to another principle, another teaching. So the but is reminding us, Nineveh had just experienced revival. Don't forget how amazing this was. The Bible says every person in this great city turned to God. Wouldn't it be amazing if that happened in our city? Wouldn't it be amazing if that happened in our state? Wouldn't it be amazing if that happened in our nation, in this world? But it displeased Jonah exceedingly. He was angry, and he prayed to the Lord and said, "O Lord, is not this what I said when I was yet in my country? That is why I made haste to flee to Tarshish. For I knew you are a gracious God and merciful, slow to anger, abounding in steadfast love, relenting from disaster. Therefore now, O Lord, please take my life from me. For it's better for me to die than to live." Jonah's thought process was simple. God, you did exactly what I thought you would do. God, you are who I knew you would be. But God, I feel just like I thought I'd feel. I'm not happy. I'm upset. I'm angry. In fact, I like to think that Jonah was pangry. You know, some of you, about 11:45, you get hangry. You know what that is? Hungry and angry. But Jonah was pangry. He was pouting and angry. I want you to think for a moment about anger. What causes anger? Well, there's a lot of causes for anger. In fact, the Bible teaches there is such a thing as righteous anger. Anger is one of those emotions that God has given us. We are emotional beings created in His image in the Imago Dei. But what makes us angry when it's that wrong anger? Well, one of the things I've discovered is bitterness, unforgiveness in our life makes people angry 100% of the time. When you don't let go of that offense, that way that you've been hurt, and you become bitter. In fact, you've heard me say it hundreds of times. Bitterness is that poison that we drink while we wait and watch for that other person to die. Unforgiveness and bitterness, that causes anger. You know another thing that causes anger? When I am a controlling person and I lose control. And you don't have to be that strong type A individual to be a controlling person. Sometimes it's the people who have been hurt, who have been victimized, who have experienced pain or abuse, and all of a sudden now they want to try to control the events in their life or in their children's life or in their grandchildren's life. And then when something happens and you realize I don't have control, you get angry. You know what else causes anger? Pride. Really, this is at the root of all of our mess ups, isn't it? That we think our way is the best. And so when we don't get our way, we get angry. And in verse 4, the Lord said to Jonah, "Do you do well to be angry?" I love this. God asked Jonah a question. In the Hebrew, it's just three words. So it could have been, "How's it working?" It could have been, "For real though?" It could have been, "Is it right?" Jonah, is it right for you to be angry? Is it helpful? Is it working for you? Is it changing things? Is it making a difference? And some of you have come here and you're overcome with discouragement or perhaps even depression and disappointment in your life. And the people around you see you as angry. You've got a short fuse. You have sharp answers. You're not controlling that stress and all those outer things in your life. And I believe that God would say to you, is it right? Is it well? Is this making you more healthy mentally or physically or spiritually? Let me answer God's question. We do not do well to be angry. It is not right. It is not helpful. Verse 5. Jonah went out of the city and he sat to the east of the city and he made a booth for himself there. Just got to stop. Because do you understand what's starting to happen? What do we call this party that he is throwing? It's a pity party. I remember when I was a little boy, I have the best mom. And my mom, when I would start to pout about some nonsense, She would look at me, and I remember when she taught me this song. She said, why don't you just sing this? And she taught me to sing, nobody likes me, everybody hates me. I think I'll go to the garden and eat some worms. Great big shiny worms, incy mincy tiny worms. Ooh, how they tickle when they squirm. And I think of that song, and I thought how silly it was to get upset and to pout and to throw a pity party. And that's what Jonah's doing. He makes a booth for himself. He prepares a pity party, and he sat under it in the shade till he could see what would become of the city. In other words, maybe God will change his mind. Maybe God will throw down a ball of fire from heaven and kill all the Ninevites after all. Now the Lord God appointed a plant. You remember that phrase elsewhere in Jonah? You remember when it says God appointed a fish? Can I remind you of something today? You need to hear this. Write it down. Grab that pen, pencil, lipstick, Crayola, mascara. Our God is an on-time God.
13: 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That will direct you to a simple way that you can give right there online. 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And now we continue with our message.
12: He knows what's going on in your life. He knows your addresses. He knows your needs. And he will appoint what is necessary to see you through this season. He always shows up, and he's always willing to make whatever appointments are necessary to accomplish his will in our lives. And he made it come up over Jonah that it might be a shade over his head to save him from his discomfort. So Jonah was exceedingly glad because of the plant. And so again, you're beginning to see the signs of a person that is emotionally and spiritually unhealthy. His circumstances, those outer things around him, have made him mad, and now they made him glad. Just in an instant. But when dawn came up the next day, God appointed, now this is interesting, God appointed a worm that attacked the plant so that it withered. And when the sun rose, God appointed a scorching east wind. And the sun beat down on the head of Jonah so that he was faint. And he asked that he might die. And he said, it is better for me to die than to live. Oh man, we love it when God becomes our Burger King. You know, when he does it our way. when he gives us what we want. But when the hand of God moves in our life and it brings pain or difficulty, well, that's more challenging to bear. And so we see Jonah say something, not for the first time in this account. We see him say, I would rather die than stay here and submit myself to the will of God. I want you to understand that when you've become so hardened to the word and the ways and the will of God, that you would rather give up everything than encounter him, you have found yourself in a very dangerous place. First time Jonah asked to be thrown overboard. I want you to know that when we find ourselves at odds with the will of God, we lose our proper motivation for living. And so maybe you're here today, and again, that disappointment, the discouragement, the depression of life has come so around you that you feel like giving up. Can I suggest it could be possible? This is mental illness week. It could be possible that you're battling some kind of mental illness and you need medical help or you need psychological help. We commend that in this place of worship. But first, before you go down that path, if you find yourself at that place of deep discouragement and disappointment and depression, would you at least examine and see if you are at odds with the will of God? Because if you are at odds with the will of God, you will lose that desire to live in a way that pleases him. And so the story continues, verse 9. But God said to Jonah, do you do well to be angry for the plant? So here it is again. I just imagine Jonah sitting in his pity party booth with the plant. He was so happy, and now he's so sad. And we don't know how this interaction takes place, but God speaks to him. And God says, really? Seriously? Jonah, this is how you're going to respond? Is this helping? How often does God look at our responses to the circumstances of our life, the conduct of his hand at work, or even our understanding of his character and say, you guys don't get it? And Jonah says, yes, I do well to be angry. Angry enough to die. He's at the bottom. And the Lord said, you pity. That word in the Hebrew is literally a word that means to cry over. And it's important because it helps you understand the deep emotion. This is not just a feeling that is external. He's saying, you have been, like Jesus often said, you have been moved with passion. Someone did a study on the emotions of Jesus, and they said the most common descriptor of the emotions of Jesus is that he was moved with passion. It's that guttural sense, and that's what's described here. You pity, you cry over the plant for which you did not labor, nor did you make it grow. It came into being in a night, and it perished in a night. Should I not pity Nineveh, that great city in which there are more than 120,000 persons who do not know their right hand from their left, and also much cattle? The end. One of two books in the Bible that ends with a question. Nahum does this as well. We see Jonah sitting at his pity party, and we hear God saying to him, really? You're boo-hooing over this plant that you didn't make, you didn't destroy? Should I not cry over the souls of men and women, boys and girls? What are you crying over today? Father, in the name of Jesus, we have read your word. It is perfect and true. We simply ask you to speak. Help us write the end of this story in our lives with answers that reconcile us with you and lead us to reach our world for your glory. God, I pray that the words I say in my thought would please you in these next few moments. And God, challenge us and change us. May we not leave here with a question about how we will respond to you. We ask this in Jesus' name. Amen. What a mess. What a mess. I'm not talking about Jonah. I'm talking about me. I mean, how can I look at all that God has done, the wells that he has delivered me from, the way that he has shown me grace and mercy and forgiveness and compassion? How can I encounter that and experience that and not let it give me a passion for souls that drives my every moment? In light of God's amazing grace, how do I keep messing things up? And the answer is simple. I turn inward. I take my eyes off of him. How could any church, a place where believers gather to study the perfect word of God, a place that worships the one true living one who gave us his all so that we might experience grace and forgiveness, how could churches close their doors for business and not continue to reach their communities with the life-changing message? The answer is simple. We turn inward. And any time, as you'll see, that we take our eyes off of God and turn our attention solely in the direction of our personal desires, we find ourselves in an unhealthy place filled with disappointment. So if you're today filled with disappointment, at least examine, have you taken your eyes off of the one that calls you to surrender all? Have you taken your eyes off of the one who says he can change everything for you? Because anytime you do that and turn your attention solely on your desires and in your direction, you find yourself in an unhealthy place. God wants our attention to be in two places. First, him and them. We see that in the Great Command. Jesus was asked, what's the most important thing? And he said, love God passionately. Love the Lord your God with all your heart, soul, mind, and strength. And then secondly, he said, love others intentionally. Love your neighbor even as you love yourself. It's what I learned as a child. Our focus should be, if we want to have joy, Jesus, then others, then me. If I want to experience that fulfillment in life, I can't begin with a focus on me. I have to begin with a focus on Jesus, then others, and then I turn. Are you filled with joy today, or are you filled with disappointment? Jonah was filled with disappointment. He was a pouting prophet. He's in an unhealthy place. Why is he pouting? He didn't get his way. He was waiting for a lightning bolt. And it didn't happen. Don't raise your hand. Have you ever been there? Have you ever been so hurt, so upset that you're thinking, God, in the name of Jesus, I know you did it for Sodom and Gomorrah. Would you just take them out right now? Just a moment of vulnerability. I don't think I've ever really verbalized it like that. But my thoughts have turned that way. God, when are they going to get what they deserve? God, you're going to let them treat people. You're going to let someone treat me that way. When are they going to get justice? And so we hear stories about that, even as pastors. I've heard stories about folks who rose up and caused division in church and suddenly, unexpectedly, lost their life. And you kind of begin to think, God, do it again, Lord. And then we realize what good that does us. Let me ask you a question. What good does pouting do? What do you think? You can answer that. What good does pouting do? None. That's the right answer. Let me tell you what pouting does. Number one, it robs us of God's intended peace of mind. So if you're discouraged, if you're disappointed, if you're depressed, you're missing out on what God intended for you to have, which is peace of mind.
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10: Ronald Reagan understood that freedom sometimes requires more than quiet diplomacy. It requires moral clarity. On June 12, 1987, standing before the Brandenburg Gate in a divided Berlin, Reagan issued a direct challenge to Soviet leader Mikhail Gorbachev. Mr. Gorbachev, tear down this wall. The Berlin Wall was more than concrete and barbed wire. It represented a system that restricted movement, divided families, and denied millions the freedoms Americans often take for granted. Reagan refused to treat that division as permanent. He understood that free nations must be willing to identify the difference between liberty and oppression, and have the courage to say so. 2 years later, the Berlin Wall fell. Freedom survives when people refuse to accept tyranny as inevitable. So when freedom is challenged today, will we have the courage to defend it with the same clarity?
1: 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Hey, just wanted to remind you, in 30 minutes, we'll have Pastor Greg Laurie with A New Beginning. It's right around the corner at 10 o'clock here on Faith Talk Tampa.
11: With us are in news, I'm Ken Lorman in Washington. New warnings are renewing debate over advanced AI safety. Anthropic CEO wants slower development and stronger safeguards, while President Trump cautions regulations should not cost America its lead over China, because he says whoever wins AI wins. A federal judge in Washington, D.C. issues a new order freezing the White House's efforts to protect mail voting in the midterm elections. Officials in Yemen say the Houthi rebels captured more strategic islands in the southern Red Sea, strengthening their control of a major maritime shipping route. And ahead of Wall Street's opening bell, world shares and U.S. futures were lower, led by falling AI stocks, while oil prices continued to rise. This is SRN News.
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17: Paul, who I think is, wow, fearless. Remember, they stoned him to death outside of Lystra, and he got up and went right back into the city.
18: On Today's Word, Pastor Brett Metter with encouragement that comes from above.
17: I would have thought this is totally unnecessary for Paul, but Paul had moments when he was feeling a little afraid to speak, afraid to go do what he was always doing. And the Lord gives vision to Paul, and I think this kind of reminds us that Paul had like fears you and I have. He just pushed through and continued teaching the Word of God among them.

0: arrived in Corinth, God surrounded him with faithful friends, opened doors to preach the gospel, and encouraged him to keep going despite opposition. As Pastor Brett Metter continues verse by verse through Acts chapter 18 in today's Word, we'll see how the Lord strengthens his people, builds his church, and accomplishes his purposes through faithful believers.
1: Acts chapter 18. We've been seeing Paul visit different cities, and every city's kind of different. As he's been to Thessalonica, Berea, and Athens, and now we're going to pick it up kind of where we left off. Acts 18:1, it says, "After these things, Paul departed from Athens and came to Corinth. He found a certain Jew named Aquila, born in Pontus, lately come from Italy, with his wife Priscilla, because that Claudius had commanded all Jews to depart from Rome, and came unto them. And because he was of the same craft, he abode with them and wrought, for by their occupation they were tent makers." So Paul here, in the first few verses, we meet the dynamic duo, this amazing couple of the Bible. They always are named together, Aquila and Priscilla. They were, at this time, for sure, Christians. Some believe it's possible that Paul led them both to Jesus as they worked together as tent makers. Paul, he goes to Corinth and he literally gets a job making tents or working with leather. And he finds Aquila and Priscilla ministering together, who the Lord was using mightily. They were volunteers. They were people that had a job that helped Paul with the ministry. So why was Paul here working in tent making? We don't see him do this in any of the other cities he visits. What's different about the Corinthian church? 2 Corinthians chapter 11, there were a bunch of false teachers that were claiming to be apostles, but were not. They were rascals, sort of masquerading, and they were asking for money. Paul said, "I don't want to appear like them at all." So Paul said, "I'm not going to be chargeable to you. I'm not going to ask for money from you guys, because you guys have misconstrued that, as well as the false apostles that aren't real, but they're from Satan." All that to say, I think it's cool that Paul had a tent-making skill to go back on. Sometimes I think pastors that go to seminary and just have a religious degree, they've got no other skills. Who knows? You know, things could get in a way. I could see a time where, you know, persecution happens in America, where the church will no longer be able to have a big staff or, you know, paid pastors and stuff. Like there could be a day where literally we'll have to kind of fend for ourselves. And man, I'd want all of us to be able to fall back and try to be a part of the solution and not just taking in that way. So there is something to that. If you're thinking of being in the ministry, I think it's good to have a tent making skill. I love how Paul can employ that when he wants to, so the people of Corinth couldn't accuse him for being there for the money. Well, back to Acts chapter 18. We pick it up there in verse 5. It says, "When Silas and Timothy were come from Macedonia, Paul was pressed in the spirit and testified to the Jews that Jesus was the Christ." Now, this is controversial. We're already in a controversy, and you might say, "I don't see any controversy here." Well, the translation from the Greek is a little hard, but in the King James, it says Paul, you know, was sort of like, the idea is he started in first gear until Silas and Timothy were there, and then he started to get into it a little more. Like, suddenly, because they were there, it's like he got sort of empowered to go and really preach, because he was only doing it for a while. But others believe that part of this was that Paul was tent making, so he could only preach on the Sabbath. And then when Silas and Timothy showed up, they brought money from Macedonia. We see how that actually worked out. Other translations make it a little easier to understand. I think it's the NIV. Verse 5 says, "When Silas and Timothy came from Macedonia, Paul devoted himself exclusively to preaching, testifying to the Jews that Jesus was the Messiah." That's Acts 18:5 in the New International Version. So that's kind of the idea. Paul's unable to go full-time until Silas and Timothy get there, which is kind of cool. But all that to say, what is he preaching? He's preaching to the Jews. Notice that he's not preaching to the Gentiles. Mark that. But he was preaching to the Jews that Jesus was the Messiah, or was the Christ, as it says in the King James. So what do you think the Jews did when he starts preaching that Jesus is the Christ? Well, it says in verse 6, "And when they opposed themselves and blasphemed, he shook his raiment and said to them, 'Your blood be upon your own heads. I am clean. From henceforth, I will go unto the Gentiles.'" Now, what did Paul do? Interesting cultural thing. He shook his garment. Now, why did they do that? If you look it up, in ancient times, to shake off your garments, it was like if there was, like, Paul went into the synagogue and they rejected him and blasphemed. And so the idea is you figuratively shake off the dust from the synagogue, any dirt that got on you from the synagogue, shake it off and get out of there. And it was a way of saying, you know, kind of like, I'm done with this. One commentary said it's a dramatic way of expressing his rejection of their rejection. Paul was certainly capable of a dramatic and vivid demonstrations of his message. So, like, literally shake it off and just get going. That's what Paul did there. Well, verse 7, and he departed thence and entered into a certain man's house named Justus, one that worshipped God, whose house joined hard to the synagogue. He goes to stays with a guy that's house is attached to the synagogue. That's kind of funny. Verse 8, and Crispus, the chief ruler of the synagogue, believed on the Lord with all of his house, and many of the Corinthians, hearing, believed and were baptized. So these are the Gentiles, for the most part, we're talking about now. These are the Gentiles of Corinth. And Crispus was one of the few men in Corinth who Paul actually personally baptized. We read that in 1 Corinthians 1:14. So Paul moves in to Justus's house, right next to the synagogue, with focusing on the Gentiles. Paul, while he's focusing on the Gentiles, I think it's funny that he says, I'm going to move my house right next to the synagogue. You know, Romans chapter 11, let me just remind you what Paul talks about there, about Gentiles and our attitude toward Jews. He says in Romans 11:11, I say then, have they stumbled that they should fall? God forbid, speaking of the Jews, but rather through their fall, salvation has come to the Gentiles. For to provoke them to jealousy. Could Paul have been moving into the synagogue right next door just to provoke the Jews to jealousy? Like, that's what Paul's saying here. I'll tell you what that means in a second, but he goes on in verse 12. Now, if the fall of them be the riches of the world and the diminishing of them, the riches of the Gentiles, how much more their fullness? For I speak unto you Gentiles, inasmuch as I am the apostle of the Gentiles, I magnify mine office. If by any means I may provoke to emulation them which are my flesh, the Jews, and might save some of them. The reason Paul is focusing on the Gentiles in his mind is so that the Jews will be provoked to jealousy, sort of an indirect way for Jews perhaps to be saved. They wouldn't listen to him preach. But you might say, well, Brett, why would a Jew be jealous of a Gentile? I think there's one word that answers that question. The word is grace. Saved by grace. The Jews, they were, in their mind, they were saved by keeping of the law of Moses, which nobody ever did. Nobody was ever saved by the keeping of the law. And so here's these Gentile believers rejoicing, and the Lord's moving, and the Holy Spirit's moving. There's obvious power and miracles. And meanwhile, the Jews are watching. They didn't need to be circumcised. The Gentiles didn't need to keep the traditions or the feasts or the festivals, but they're still saved, and there's evidence of the power of the Holy Spirit. This is the kind of provoking to jealousy. Well, be that as it may, verse 9, it says, then spake the Lord to Paul in the night by a vision. Be not afraid, but speak, and hold not thy peace. For I am with thee, and no man shall set on thee to hurt thee. For I have much people in this city. And he continued there 1 year and 6 months, teaching the word of God among them. Boy, I love this. This is so amazing. What this tells me is Paul, who I think is, wow, fearless. Remember, they stoned him to death outside of Lystra, and he got up and went right back into the city. Do you guys remember that? Do you think courage is a word that describes Paul? As I read it, yes. But this gives me a little snapshot. The Lord gives vision to Paul, and it's not go to the Macedonian man or go preach the gospel here or there. It's just like the vision is, don't be afraid, Paul, but speak. Don't hold your peace, for I am with thee. No man shall hurt you. Like, I would have thought this is totally unnecessary for Paul, but what this tells me is Paul had moments of times when he was feeling a little bit like afraid to speak, afraid to go do what he was always doing. And I think this kind of reminds us that Paul had like fears you and I have. He just pushed through and went over that. I wonder if the church was not flourishing as much as he wanted in Corinth. And that's why the Lord said to him, hey, I am with thee. And guess what? There's a bunch of, I have many people in this city that are coming to know me. Like, he had to tell Paul, chill out, buddy. There's people coming to know me in this city. Remember Elijah the prophet? He said, I alone am the only prophet of the Lord. And the Lord had to come back later. No, there's hundreds of prophets. You think you're the only one, you know? And that's what he's doing here with Paul. So he after getting this little word of encouragement, he goes for a year and a half teaching the word of God among them. Don't you love that? Well, verse 12. And when Gallio was the deputy of Achaia, which is Corinth, remember Achaia is Corinth, the Jews made insurrection with one accord against Paul and brought him to the judgment seat. Some of your margins say, or some of your Bibles say, Bema seat. Which one is it? We'll get into that here in a second. The judgment seat, verse 13, saying, this fellow persuadeth men to worship God contrary to the law. And when Paul was now about to open his mouth, Gallio said unto the Jews, if it were a matter of wrong or wicked lewdness, O ye Jews, reason would that I should bear with you. But if it be a question of words and names and of your law, look ye to it, for I will be no judge of such matters. And he drave them from the judgment seat. Paul didn't even have to open his mouth. The Jews say, this guy Paul's not teaching the correct Judaism and not keeping the law. And Gallio's response was, I could care less. Whatever. That's a modern translation right there. Now, historically, from this moment on, Romans did view, by the way, Christianity not as another religion. The Romans largely viewed at this point Christianity as a sect of Judaism. Did you know that? That's kind of an interesting part of the Roman understanding at this time. So this guy, Gallio's like, yeah, whatever, you Jews deal with your stuff. I don't care about that stuff. Now, we did come to something that's kind of important. The Jews brought Paul to this place in Corinth called the Bema seat, or the judgment seat. And this is where the word Bema or Bema comes from. It's a raised place mounted by steps, a tribunal, official seat of a judge. In the Corinthian cities and others, there would be this raised up area. And this is where trials in the city center would happen so that the people could gather around and see what's being done in sort of a justice kind of way. So this whole guy, Gallio, responded to the Jews. They were bringing their complaint, and Gallio, they did that from this Bema seat, or there would be a big judgment seat. Now, it's something that was real in those days, but there's a Bema seat judgment of Christ. The Bible talks about that, but it's a place to give judgment. So when the Bible talks about the Bema seat judgment of Christ. Remember, there's three main judgments, if you would, but in the Bible. The one that's scariest is the great white throne judgment. If you're not a believer in Christ, you're going to be judged before God once and for all. And those who fail that judgment, which will be all the people that go to the judgment, the great white throne, they will go to hell, Gehenna, the place of outer darkness, weeping and wailing and gnashing of teeth. You don't want to be there. If you're a Christian, you won't be at the great white throne judgment. You will be at the Bema seat judgment, or the judgment seat of Christ, as they call it. What happens there? Well, that you have to look at 1 Corinthians 3:11-15. For other foundation can no man lay than that is laid, which is Jesus Christ. Now, if any man build upon this foundation, gold, silver, precious stones, wood, hay, or stubble, every man's work shall be made known or manifest, for the day shall declare it. What day? The day of the Bema seat judgment of Christ, or the judgment seat of Christ, because it shall be revealed by fire, and the fire shall try every man's work of what sort it is. Is it a good work or is it a bad work? See, you're not going to be judged whether you're saved or not. The Bema seat is reserved for those who are saved, are going to go to heaven. But we are going to be judged for the works that we do, good works or bad works. And that's this Bema seat judgment. And then it goes on in verse 14. If any man's work abide or last, which he hath built thereon, he shall receive a reward. If any man's work shall be burned, he shall suffer loss, but he himself shall be saved, yet as by fire. So the person's saved, but the works that he did are burnt. Do you ever wonder what that's going to look like for you? You get up to heaven and, you know, you say, okay, here's your work. Let's try it in the fire, you know. And her Sunday school teaching, it's gone. Why, Lord, I was teaching Sunday school. Yeah, but you signed up because there were pretty girls teaching in there and you just wanted to hang out with the pretty girls. And they were for the children. The Lord saw your intent. Let's check your tithing. Tithing, it's gone. Lord, I gave money into the plate. Yeah, but you were wanting people to see as you were putting the money in and hoping people think you're awesome because you were like, the Lord sees through our motives, our sinful attitudes and all that. This is the Bema seat that's going to try our rewards. Now, some of you are like, man, I don't care about that. As long as I get into heaven, that's all I care about. who wants rewards? I don't care, as long as I'm in heaven. I get that, but I think we're going to be shocked that whatever rewards there are, it's going to affect who we are and what we do in eternity. The Bible implies that in so many ways. We'll get into that in further discussions when we get into 1 Corinthians, talking in depth about the Bema Seat. But I think everybody's going to be happy in heaven, but you'll want to know that you did stuff that actually has measurement in eternity. And that's going to be a payoff of some kind. No one's going to be bummed in heaven, but I think we'll be given different responsibilities and different assignments based on how we lived our lives here on this earth. And that's why works are important. They're not what saves you, but our works will be judged at the Bema Seat of Christ. So the story introduces the Bema Seat to us in kind of a fun way, but we'll get back to that. But verse 17, it says, then all the Greeks took Sosthenes, the chief ruler of the synagogue, and beat him, therefore, before the judgment seat. And Gallio cared for none of those things. Gallio's like, yeah, whatever. You can beat whoever y'all want. Now, what did the Jews do? The Jews got dissed by Gallio. So what do? They grab the ruler of the synagogue, a guy named Sosthenes, and say, well, let's beat him. If we can't condemn Paul, then we're going to beat Sosthenes. Now, why Sosthenes? We don't know. Maybe it's because Sosthenes didn't present a good enough case to Gallio to get his attention. So they're like, he failed us, so beat him. So they beat the guy to a pulp. That's what happened. Well, verse 18, and Paul, after this, tarried there yet a good while, and then took his leave of the brethren and sailed thence unto Syria, and with him Priscilla and Aquila, having shorn his head in Cenchrea, for he had a vow. Now, there's all kinds of debate. What kind of vow? That he wasn't cutting his hair. But church tradition says he was bald. So did he have the cul-de-sac thing going on, you know, where it was like really long on the sides and shiny up on top? I don't know. But he grew his hair out long. But we know it was a vow. Now, some people say it was a Nazarite vow. And some scholars say this was not a Nazarite vow that Paul made. And the reason why is because the Nazarite vow was to be made in Judea. It was like a geographical thing that you would do as well. So they say this couldn't have been a Nazarite vow. Then what kind of vow was it? Maybe some say because of the work the Lord was doing in Corinth, he sort of made a vow to the Lord in thanksgiving that the Lord was working and using him, that he was just not going to cut his hair as long as he was there serving in that way. Some people make a big deal out of that. I don't think it's a big deal, but he let his hair grow long. And so now before he's going to go back to Jerusalem, he gets his hair cut. Well, verse 19, and he came to Ephesus and left them there. But he himself entered into the synagogue and reasoned with the Jews. When they desired him to tarry a longer time with them, he consented not. And it says, verse 21, but he bade them farewell, saying, by all means, keep this feast and come in Jerusalem. I will return again to you if God will.

0: born at Alexandria, an eloquent man, and mighty in the scriptures, came to Ephesus. This man was instructed in the way of the Lord, and being fervent in the spirit, he spake and taught diligently the things of the Lord, knowing only the baptism of John. Now, what's going on here? We've got this new guy in the story, Apollos, and he knows the word, that is the Old Testament. That's what it means there, the Hebrew Bible, if you would. But he only still teaching about the baptism of John the Baptist. This powerful preacher, this guy must have had character and good looks. It sort of maybe reminds me of like Billy Graham. He was such a man of stature and eloquence, and people, you know, kings and queens wanted to talk to Billy Graham because he was just a good orator and he knew how to speak the truth. I kind of sense that this was Apollos, just a powerful, effective guy, but he doesn't know the full gospel yet. That's not bad on him. Nobody's just got to Apollos yet. So verse 26 kind of cracks me up. Look what happens here. It says, and he began to speak boldly in the synagogue, whom when Aquila and Priscilla, remember they've been following with Paul, Aquila and Priscilla had heard, they took him unto them and expounded unto him the way of God more perfectly. Here's this powerful preacher preaching the Old Testament and the law and all the stuff that's passed now. And they're like, Priscilla, hey, Apollos, we got something to tell you, man. And they said, man, Jesus is the Messiah. He came and fulfilled all the law and the prophets. Now you're saved by grace through faith. Like, they had to get Apollos up to speed, which is really cool. And you got to love Aquila and Priscilla for this because they square him away. And he's going to become a powerful, powerful, used man of God. In fact, verse 27, it says, and when he was disposed to pass into Achaia, that's Corinth, the brethren wrote, exhorting the disciples to receive him, like receive Apollos, who, when he was come, helped them much which had believed through grace. For he mightily convinced the Jews, and that publicly, showing by the scriptures that Jesus was the Christ. While Paul was not the minister to the Jews, guess who was? Apollos. And he was an expert on the scriptures, but Paul was too. But God just had a different thing for Paul. Paul, you're going to be the minister to the Gentiles, but Lord, I'm qualified. Paul's wanting to speak to the Jews, but the Lord had a different plan for him. Apollos, he also knows the scriptures of the Old Testament. And now the Lord's going to use him to save Jews that are there in Corinth. Pretty radical, pretty cool story.
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0: Well, Lord, we thank you so much for your word. It really is amazing to think of these stories that would eventually reach our own ears, the gospel of Jesus Christ, that would make its journey not only thousands of miles around the globe, but thousands of years in time. And yet, the true gospel message is still that which saves. Help us to be like Apollos, like Paul, like Aquila, Priscilla, Silas, Timothy, Barnabas. Help us to be effective at communicating the truth and preaching the gospel and making disciples. Lord, help us with that. Lord, I pray that our lights would shine. Lord, it's so much we need more of you and more people to receive and accept you. Give us a heart for the unsaved. Lord, bless this time. May it bring good fruit in our lives, we pray in Jesus' name. Amen.
1: Amen. Pastor Brett Metter closing our time here on Today's Word. And that's all the time we have. Next time, Pastor Brett will explore how the Word of God radically transformed both individual lives and the entire community in the city of Ephesus. 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
0: Faith Talk Tampa, you've been listening to Today's Word Radio with Brett Metter, and a very good morning to you. I'm Dave Straub. Glad to have you along this morning. Hey, listen, pastors, please join us for our 23rd annual Pastor Appreciation Day and Ministry Expo. That's on Tuesday, September 22nd, a day of fun, encouragement, great food, terrific giveaways, and keynote speaker, Dr. Greg.
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7: With SRN News, I'm Ken Lorman in Washington. New warnings are renewing debate over advanced AI safety. Anthropic CEO wants slower development and stronger safeguards, while President Trump cautions regulations should not cost America its lead over China, because he says whoever wins AI wins. A federal judge in Washington, D.C. issues a new order freezing the White House's efforts to protect mail voting in the midterm elections. Officials in Yemen say the Houthi rebels captured more strategic islands in the southern Red Sea, strengthening their control of a major maritime shipping route. And ahead of Wall Street's opening bell, world shares and U.S. futures were lower, led by falling AI stocks, while oil prices continued to rise. This is SRN News.
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11: It takes courage in our culture today, especially, to speak up for what is true. Because culturally, we're going the wrong direction on so many fronts. And for you to stand up and say what the Bible says takes courage.
12: Cancel culture resists the truth of God's word. But Pastor Greg Laurie points out, we have a message that must get delivered.
11: Now, I got to warn you, if you speak up for what is true, you might get canceled or worse. But

0: Many people feel they just can't function in the morning without their cup of coffee. But long ago, coffee met with grumpy, nearly global opposition for hundreds of years. Well, they were grumpy because they hadn't had their coffee. People oppose lots of things, but then come to embrace them warmly. And today on A New Beginning, Pastor Greg Laurie points out how we need to realize people need the message we share. And we need to find the courage to share it, even in the face of opposition.
1: My last message from the book of Acts that was titled, How to Live a Meaningful Life, we saw the Apostle Paul saying goodbye to the elders of Ephesus. It was his final message to them. And he said, I want to finish my race with joy. So he began his journey, and he ended up staying with the evangelist Philip, where he encountered a very colorful prophet named Agabus, who bound himself up and said, this is what's going to happen to you, Paul, if you go to Jerusalem. Don't go. And Paul's saying, okay, being a little dramatic, but okay, I get the point. But I know what you're saying. So you're saying I'm going to be arrested and I'm going to be put into chains, right? Yes, that's it, Paul. Don't go. And then Paul says to Agabus in Acts 21, why do you weep and try to break my heart? I'm ready not only to be bound, but to even die in Jerusalem for the name of the Lord Jesus Christ. So Paul ignored the warning of the prophet Agabus. And sure enough, when he lands in Jerusalem, he is arrested and he's put in prison. And here's what happened. Here's what the Lord did to encourage his servant. Acts 23, starting in verse 9. There arose a loud outcry. And the scribes of the Pharisees' party arose and protested, saying, we find no evil against this man, but if a spirit or an angel has spoken to him, let us not fight against God. Now there arose a great dissension, and the commander, fearing that Paul might be pulled to pieces by them, commanded the soldiers to go down and take him by force from among them and bring him to the barracks. And the following night the Lord stood by him and said, be of good cheer, Paul, for you've testified of me in Jerusalem, and now you're going to also bear witness in Rome. We'll stop there. So here is Paul in prison again. He was probably discouraged. He was probably feeling down. And it's no wonder. He's in a Roman dungeon. And now the Lord comes to him and brings these encouraging words. Verse 11 says, the following night, the Lord stood by him. Maybe he second-guessed his decision to go to Jerusalem. Maybe he thought, I shouldn't have done this. Maybe I should have listened to Agabus after all. And the Lord appears to him and encourages him. And the Lord says to him, Paul, be of good cheer. Be of good cheer. How can you have good cheer when you're in a dungeon? You know, it's like when someone comes to you when you're feeling down and they say, hey, man, smile. Put on a happy face, right? Gray skies are going to clear up. Put on a happy face. No, stop, shut up. And you slap them. No, don't slap them. But, you know, you maybe felt like it at times, right? Someone tells you to cheer up when you're feeling down. That's not what you say to someone who's feeling down. But yet the Lord says, good cheer to you. Be of good cheer. But actually, if we look at the original language, we find a better translation would be, have courage. What is courage? It's been defined as bravery, fortitude, the ability to confront fear, uncertainty, or intimidation. Physical courage is bravery in the face of physical pain or even the threat of death. I don't know that it necessarily comes naturally to anyone because we're all afraid at times. But courage is a willingness to act in the face of fear. One person put it this way, and I quote, courage is fear that has said its prayers, end quote. I like that. Mark Twain said, courage is the mastery of fear, not the absence of fear. Mastering your fear. We all have moments of fear. Courage says, I'm going to get control of this. Those that serve us in law enforcement have courage to put that uniform on every single day because they don't know what's going to happen to them. Those that serve in our military, the same. They put that uniform on. They're serving our nation. I think of the story of a soldier named Ross McGinnis. He was on duty in Iraq in 2006. And Private First Class McGinnis was perched on the gunner's hatch of a Humvee when a grenade whizzed past him into the truck carrying four of his fellow soldiers. And in a split second, McGinnis did the unthinkable. He threw himself on top of the grenade, absorbing its impact. He was killed immediately, but all four soldiers survived. That's courage. That's courage. And we're amazed by it. And how long did he have to think about it? But he did this incredible thing. But there's other kinds of courage. There's moral courage as well. It takes courage in our culture today, especially, to speak up for what is true. Because culturally, we're going the wrong direction on so many fronts. And for you to stand up and say what the Bible says is something that is not expected. It took courage for young Stephen to not back down and share the gospel right before he was stoned. It took courage for Daniel to pray when a law was passed that no one could pray to any god but to the leader of Babylon. It took courage for Shadrach, Meshach, and Abednego to not bow down before the golden image of the king when everybody else was. And we need that courage today. Now, I got to warn you, if you speak up for what is true, you might get canceled or worse. But stand up for what is true. Have courage. That's what Jesus said to Paul. That's what he says to you. Have courage. Have courage in the place where you're at right now. Don't back down from what you know is true.
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0: Well, Pastor Greg is presenting a message today from Acts chapter 23, titled Christ's Call to Courage. Let's continue now.
1: When Jesus said, be of good courage, it's a unique phrase that is used multiple times in the Bible, each one showing a different facet of how to find courage in our lives. The first is the story of a man who was a paraplegic in Matthew 9. He was carried by his friends to Jesus. And Jesus looks at this guy who is unable to walk. And he says to him, be of good courage. Your sins are forgiven. Now, the guy was probably thinking, well, I'm glad my sins are forgiven, but I'd actually like to walk. That was kind of why I was brought here to you. And there's a protest among the religious leaders who can forgive sins but God alone. Oh, I hear what you guys are saying. Jesus says, but just so you know that I, the Son of Man, have the power to forgive sins, I say, your sins are forgiven and get up and walk. And that man got up and walked, but Jesus used this phrase, be of good courage to him. And this is the thing we remember. The forgiveness of Christ brought courage to that man. And we can be crippled by our sins, unable to walk, unable to move, unable to do anything. You know, we fail and we say, I'm a failure. I should just stop praying. I shouldn't even read the Bible anymore or go to church. That's the devil lying to you. Jesus says, be of good courage. Your sins are forgiven you. You know, in the book of Revelation, we read about those believers that come through the tribulation period and they're martyred. And it says they overcame Satan by the blood of the Lamb, the word of their testimony, and they loved not their lives until the death. But they overcame them by the blood of the Lamb. So when you've sinned, you go to God and you say, Lord, forgive me of my sin. And you put your sin in your past and walk into your future with courage because Christ has forgiven you. Don't miss this point. Because I know I'm talking to somebody right now who's crippled by their sin. You don't have to be anymore. You can have a fresh start. This phrase, be of good courage, is used of a woman struggling to get to Jesus in a crowd of people. She had this physical ailment, and she reasoned, if I can touch the hem of his garment, I'll be healed. And she reaches through, and she touches him, and Jesus stops and says, who just touched me? Well, the fact is, everyone had touched him. Who touched me? He says, for I perceive that power has gone out of me. And there's a woman, and he says to her, be of good courage. You are made whole. So in this particular case, it was his power that gave her courage. And a lot of times we're afraid to share our faith. We're afraid to speak up for what we believe. But there's a promise in the beginning of the book of Acts that we all looked at together, where it says, you shall receive power after the Holy Spirit has come upon you to be witnesses for me. That same power that was given to the first century, causing them to turn their world upside down, is available for us today in the 21st century to turn our world upside down. His power gives courage. Number three, the third time this phrase is used is when the disciples are on the storm-tossed Sea of Galilee, and they thought they were going to drown. And suddenly they see some form coming to them, walking on the water, and they thought it was a ghost. But it wasn't Casper, it was Christ coming to them. And what does Jesus say to them? He says, be of good courage, it is me, don't be afraid. He put himself between them and the thing that frightened them. Just like a parent would stand in the way of danger. I was with my granddaughter Allie a few months ago, and we were walking along, and there's some guy who has a dog off the leash. And the dog came at us growling and snapping, and Allie's getting very afraid. And I stepped in front of her and I said to this guy very nicely, put a leash on that dog right now. And fortunately, he did it. And then afterwards, she said, Papa, you saved my life. Well, I don't think I saved your life, but thank you for that. But, you know, I just did instinctively what any parent or grandparent would do. You put yourself in the way of the person you're protecting. And that's what Jesus is saying. He's there in the way of whatever is coming our way. So let's review. His forgiveness gives courage. His power gives courage. And his presence gives courage. Verse 11 again, the Lord stood by him. Paul later wrote that those that he loved had abandoned him. Have you ever felt as though you've been abandoned by your family, by your friends, by someone you trusted? That's how Paul had felt at one point. Everyone's abandoned me. Well, the Lord's with them. The Lord hasn't abandoned him. And remember when Jesus hung on the cross and bore the sins of humanity, he cried out these words, my God, why have you forsaken me? That is the moment, most believe, that the sins of the world were placed upon Christ, who was dying in our place as a substitute. So what he was describing was reality. He was temporarily forsaken by God, so I will never be forsaken by God. You will never be forsaken by God. Because Jesus said, I will never leave you or forsake you. And so I spoke with a man in the hospital on the phone last week, and his vital organs were failing him. And he said, I feel as though God has abandoned me. And I said, God has not abandoned you. He's with you in that hospital room right now. I shared some scripture with him, and we prayed, and he committed his life to Christ. And it was his sister that asked me to call him. And sometimes I'm very reluctant to call people when someone else asks me to call them. Because then I call this person, like, why are you calling me? I don't want to talk to you, right? And but this guy was happy that I called him. And And I said, go tell your sister what you've just done. And the sister contacted me and said, my brother just called me. He was all excited. He said he felt the presence of God because he's recommitted his life to Jesus. So that's what the Lord can do. Paul was in a dungeon, but the Lord was with him. Better to be in a dungeon with Jesus than anywhere else without him. Better to be in a storm with Jesus than anywhere else without him. And then here's another point. God knew where Paul was and why he was there. That brought courage as well. Paul, Jesus is saying, buddy, I know you're here, and I'm here with you. I'm standing by your side, because Paul's probably second-guessing his decision. And sometimes we feel like, oh, God's forgotten about me. No, never. He always is aware of us. Maybe I'm talking to somebody right now that is gripped with fear and worry. And the words of Jesus to you are, don't be afraid, be of good courage.

0: Important encouragement from a pivotal chapter in the book of Acts. Pastor Greg Laurie titled today's study here on A New Beginning, Christ's Call to Courage. And he'll have a final comment as we close today, so stay tuned. Pastor Greg, maybe courage is exactly what some listening today need.
1: Yeah.
0: Maybe somebody's facing some difficult challenges.
1: Mm-hmm.
0: You know, they don't particularly count themselves as religious, perhaps, but boy, they could sure use some help about now.
1: Yes, sometimes God will let us go through hardship so he'll get our attention. The psalmist said, "Before I was afflicted, I went astray, but now I have kept your word." So maybe something's happening in your life that's caused you to look up, as in looking up to God, and you're saying, "Help." Listen, that's not a bad place to be. In fact, that's a really good place to be. It's been said when you get to the end of yourself, you get to the beginning of God. Do you feel like you're at the end of yourself right now? Then why don't you pray? In fact, I would like to lead you in a prayer. Maybe you've never prayed before. You don't even know how to start praying. That's okay. Prayer is just talking to God. Let me lead you in a simple prayer. You can pray it after me, in fact. And this is a prayer where you're asking God to enter into your situation, but more significantly, you're asking Christ to enter into your life. See, that's what being a Christian is. It's having Christ living inside of you. It's a relationship, not some religious thing. So if you would like a relationship with God, if you would like God to walk with you through your times of difficulty, you could pray this prayer after me right now. Just pray these words if you would. Lord Jesus, I'm scared and I need your help. And I'm asking you to enter my life. I'm asking you to forgive me of my sin. I know that you died on the cross for my sin and rose again from the dead. But I want to receive you now as my Savior and my Lord. So I invite you into my life and I choose to follow you from this moment forward. Thank you for hearing this prayer. And thank you for answering this prayer. In Jesus' name I pray. Amen.
0: Amen. And listen, if you have just prayed that prayer along with Pastor Greg, and you've meant those words sincerely, the Lord has heard you and has forgiven you of your sin. 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
1: Mm-hmm.
0: These milestones are really a great time to look back and see all God has done. You know, what he's done in keeping us free and keeping us safe.
1: Yeah.
0: You know, as the song says, God has shed his grace on us.
1: Mm-hmm.
0: And we're so thankful that we get to speak of God's grace openly on the airwaves in this country.
1: Yeah.
0: And we do. We do. It's part of our mission here at Harvest, to speak of God's grace, his mercy, and his forgiveness. Isn't that right?
1: It's very true. And I don't think we as Americans should ever take our freedom to do what we do for granted. You know, our founding fathers fought a war, the Revolutionary War, so that freedom could be experienced by a nation. Then we fought another war, the Civil War, so everyone would have access to these freedoms and these dreams. And so I think it's very important for us to take full advantage of it. And I'm just thankful that I can go on radio and I can teach the word of God. I can proclaim the gospel without fear of reprisal and tell as many people as possible about Jesus Christ. And just a little side note, You know, when we get to an election, always vote for those candidates that are going to encourage that free speech that we have and those important values that we all hold, like the value and importance of the family, the value of life, the unborn, and so forth. But I just want to say to all the folks out there, thank you for standing with us. Thank you for praying for us. And thank you for investing in our ministry. Because when you do that, you don't just give to us, you in effect give through us to reach other people. So we encourage you to continue in your generosity and investment in this ministry so we can continue to enjoy this great freedom we have as Americans to teach God's word and to proclaim the gospel of Jesus Christ.
0: Yeah, that's right. And we hope people might even consider joining us as a Harvest Partner. What exactly is a Harvest Partner?
1: Yes, Harvest Partner is somebody that stands with us on a regular basis, even a monthly basis. Some give more, some give less, but a Harvest Partner says, I'll keep giving on a consistent basis. And the reason that's important is when we know we have those consistent supporters, our Harvest Partners, it enables us to make decisions about new places to go to, new places to air our broadcast in. So they play a crucial role. So I encourage you to become a Harvest Partner. So let's tell them how to do that.
0: Yeah, it's very easy. 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We can take care of all the details quickly while we have you on the phone. 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Or write A New Beginning, Box 4000, Riverside, California, 92514. 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Well, next time, more insights on how we should take courage when trials and opposition threaten to bring our Christian growth to a standstill. But before we go, Pastor Greg comes back with these final words.
1: I have this these little trackers, I think they call them AirTags, made by Apple. And you can put them in your wallet or, in your briefcase or your purse or wherever. And if you lose it, you can find it. So I misplaced my wallet. So I pull out that Find My Wallet, and I'm looking. And finally, I realize it's like 1 foot from me because it was under my backpack, I think, which is kind of embarrassing, but it worked. Well, God has more sophisticated tech than that. He always knows where you are. As the psalmist said, where shall I flee from your presence? If I go to the heights of heaven, you're there. If I go to the depths of hell, you're there. God is with you and aware of where you are, wherever you are.

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1: 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I'm Dave Straub. 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
10: Because you've heard the good news of Jesus Christ. 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
13: Berlin Wall fell. Freedom survives when people refuse to accept tyranny as inevitable. So when freedom is challenged today, will we have the courage to defend it with the same clarity?
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14: With SRN News, I'm Bob Agnew in Washington. President Trump says he is a sufficient guardrail against rogue artificial intelligence. He says any efforts to limit the technology is part of what we call a sick conspiracy, the president specifically said on social media. The administration has already stopped the AI company Anthropic from doing bad or potentially bad things. The president pushing back against calls by some tech leaders at Anthropic, OpenAI, AI, Microsoft, and others to have greater government regulation of AI to ensure it is developed in ways that promote safety, address legal liability, and preserve national security. AI stocks are sliding worldwide after leaders of the industry warned a slowdown is needed for safety purposes, while another jump in oil prices is pressing financial markets downward. Here are your numbers at this hour. The Dow Jones Industrial Average off right now 232 points. The NASDAQ down 264. This is SRN News.
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20: Begin our sermon series on Hold Fast. We look to a passage in the book of Hebrews, Hebrews chapter 10, verses 19 through 23, in a message entitled, Hold Fast, the Confession. Therefore, brothers, since we have confidence to enter the holy places by the blood of Jesus, by the new and living way that he opened up for us through the curtain, that is, through his flesh, and since we have a great priest over the house of God, let us draw near with a true heart and full assurance of faith, with our hearts sprinkled clean from an evil conscience and our bodies washed with pure water. Let us hold fast the confession of our hope without wavering, for he who promised is faithful. When the grass withers and the flower fades, for the word of our God, it stands forever. Amen. You may be seated. It's often been said that it's never been a worse time to be a Christian. With rampant division, with the rise of secularism, a nation that is divided over politics and ideologies, facing the national tragedy that we witnessed over a week ago, it can lead us to deep despair. Does the church have hope? And for those that believe that there's never been a worse time, just ask those that lived in the early church. This book, Hebrews in particular, is written to a church that is facing immense persecution and opposition. And it's in the midst of persecution that the author, author unknown, says to the church, hold fast, be immovable, unwavering. Hold fast to the confession. Hold fast, regardless of the opposition, regardless of the persecution. And 2,000 years later, facing trials and tribulations, we once again are being called to hold fast. No matter what the culture brings our way, we are called 2,000 years later to hold fast. To hold fast the confession. Let's study this passage together this morning. The first thing I want to make mention of is the command. In verse 23, there is a very clear command to the persecuted church. And that command is to hold fast. That phrase, hold fast, communicates the need to stand firm, the need to stay faithful. And it says to hold fast in a way that is unswerving or without wavering, as the ESV says. It means to hold fast and be immovable, that no matter what the society says, no matter what the new truth is that comes out next year, that we have a truth that never changes. We have a confession that we hold on to without wavering, that allows us to navigate the storms of life, that allows us to navigate the cultural winds of our day, and say there are core biblical truths that I never waver from. So what are we to hold fast to? The author says in verse 23, hold fast to a confession. Throughout church history, it has always been understood that a confession is a set of core biblical truths grounded in the scriptures. So what does this tell us about Christianity? From the beginning, Christianity was never believe whatever you want to believe or believe whatever the culture tells you is true. That from the very beginning, the church has fought to summarize biblical truth in confessions and creeds, whether it was in the first century or the 16th century or even today, we need to understand that we hold fast to the confession, not just confess whatever you want to confess, but the confession which is made of core biblical truths. What else does this command tell us? Don't miss it. The word itself, confession, communicates that the Christian faith was always meant to be confessed publicly. Not just know what you believe, but then confess it to a watching world. The Christian religion was never meant to be hid or cause you to remain silent or believe it only in the privacy of your home or in your church. The whole idea of a confession meant, and that it implied, that it would be communicated and that it would be communicated publicly. So this command is simple. Christianity is set upon core biblical truths that has guided the church over 2,000 years that must be proclaimed publicly. We are a confessional people. We are a people that have been called to confess our hope. But if you haven't noticed, these biblical truths that we are called to confess aren't widely popular these days. And at times it makes it hard. It makes it hard to fulfill this command to confess and to hold on to this confession of our hope. But it is a command that calls us to not waver. It is a command that calls us to be immovable, because God is the author of truth. He is the determiner of truth and the source of truth and the ultimate standard of truth. That our world does not define what is true, and our world certainly can't define what it needs. That God, by his word, informs his church, this is what is true, and then we go and confess it. No matter what it costs, we are a confessing church that through the decades and through the centuries, amidst heresy and persecution, we confess the truth. We confess the truth of who God is and where we came from, that we are created in the image of God and that we are not a cosmic accident. That family is not oppressive, but it is a gift from God. That marriage is beautiful when it's defined by God. That there are only two genders, not multiple genders, more than two. That God alone defines what is right and what is wrong, what is good and what is evil. And we take those truths and we confess it to a lost and dying world. And friends, now more than ever, we need truth tellers. We need truth tellers that go out from the church and confess our message of hope to a lost and dying world. You have a captive audience right now in America. People are scrambling for answers, scrambling where they can find hope, scrambling to know what is true, good, and beautiful, and we have an opportunity. Because if we don't share the truth, who will? It's a matter of life and death. It is a matter of heaven and hell. There are millions of people that will go to hell if we do not stand up and share the truth. We need truth tellers, men and women who boldly and courageously confess the truth that is our only hope in life and in death. We can no longer buy the lie that we need to tweak our message in order to be relevant. I'm tired of hearing people say, can you make the message a little bit more accessible? Temper it down a little? No, this is a moment where we tell the truth, the whole truth and nothing but the truth, because this is our only hope in life and death. This is the only hope for our nation. It's the only hope for our world. We have the only answer about how an individual can be saved and experience eternal life both now and forever. May it never be so that we shut our mouths and remain silent. May we be truth tellers that hold on to our confession of hope for the sake of a lost and dying world. This is the command to the church.
21: You're listening to Truths to Transform Radio with Rob Pacienza from Coral Ridge Presbyterian Church in Fort Lauderdale, Florida, with his series Hold Fast, The Confession. And we're looking at the book of Hebrews, chapter 10, verses 19 through 23. And as you heard, Pastor Rob, when you are out and about, we are to hold fast and speak the truth of God's word when the moment presents itself. You never know when that's going to happen. Even when the world sees the opposite as correct. What good is this for you? What's the promise for you? Rob covers that in a moment.
0: Separation of church and state does not mean separation of faith and politics. Romans 13 tells us the state has authority under God. Matthew 22 tells us to render to Caesar what is Caesar's and to God what is God's. Christians are called to speak truth in every arena, including policy and public debate, while honoring the proper limits of government and the spiritual mission of the church.
21: Just how should Christians talk about politics? If you're not sure how to address the current issues in politics, rather than tossing some words around here and there, find out what the Bible says. The Bible says a lot of things about politics. Get the book, Politics and the Kingdom of God. This is a roadmap for political engagement that shows how to blend God and government, church and state. 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And now back to the confession from the book of Hebrews on Truths That Transform Radio. Here again is Rob Pacienza.
20: The second thing I want to point out is the promise. It's interesting, there's a promise. It says, let us hold fast to the confession of our hope without wavering, for he who is promised is faithful. That promise is important. Anytime someone makes a promise or an offer, what is it always measured against? It's measured against the character of the one who's making the offer or the promise. So it's all well and good to hear, hold on to the confession of our hope, but God, are you going to be there for me? Are you going to provide for me? And the author of Hebrews says we can hold on to the confession of our hope. Why? Because he who is promised is faithful. It is on the basis of the character of God that is the promise by which we live by, that when I go out and I confess this hope to my neighbor, I confess this hope in the public square, they can make fun of me, they can call me a holy roller, they can call me a Bible thumper, and it doesn't matter why. The whole world can reject me, but I know that he who promised is faithful. Romans chapter 8, Paul, another letter to the persecuted church. He who did not spare his only son, how will he not give us all things? And then Paul lists all of the ways in which God will be for us and not against us. This is the promise we live by, church. We hold fast to the confession of our faith because he who is promised is faithful. This is the rock that we cling to because he will forever hold fast to us. That even when we are not faithful, he is faithful. That he will never leave nor forsake his children. And that is the promise by which we live by that allows us to hold fast the confession of our hope. And then third and lastly, the power. Go back with me to verse 19. The author talks about a holy place, the place in the Jewish tradition that was most sacred of all places, the temple. And in the temple, there was the holy place, and then eventually there was the most holy place. And we believe that this is where humanity could go and meet with God, where humanity could experience the presence of God. But here's the problem. You couldn't just go into the presence of God, because the Bible tells us that man's greatest problem is sin, and sin has separated us from a holy God. And to go into the holy place, you would need to be cleansed from your sin. But here in verse 19, it says, you can go into the holy place with confidence. What would give the author of Hebrews the audacity to not only say that you could go into the presence of God, but you can go in with confidence? What would give him the audacity to write such a thing? Well, he tells us, because it's not according to your righteousness or your work or your merit. It says at the end of verse 19, going into verse 20, it is according to the blood of Jesus, a new and living way. It says in verse 20, it is a curtain, a veil not built by human hands, but this new curtain is the person of Jesus Christ, that through his body being broken on the cross and his blood being shed for you and me, we now have the confidence and now have the power to enter into the presence of God, that we can draw near because we have a great high priest in Christ, that through his death and his atoning work on the cross, we can draw near to the presence of God with confidence and assurance that he will never reject us and never condemn us. The high priest in the Old Testament would be sprinkled with blood, allowing him to enter into the most holy place. But verse 22 says that our hearts have been sprinkled by the blood of Jesus Christ, allowing us, his children, all those who believe in Jesus Christ this morning, the confidence and the assurance that we can enter into his presence, that we can draw near to the Most High God. And why does this matter for us as we're talking about the need to hold fast? Because two of the things that you and I fear the most is rejection and condemnation. The fear of being rejected by this world and being condemned by this world will scare you into silence. But when we know that because of the blood of Jesus Christ, we will never be rejected and never be condemned by the only one that actually matters, it allows us to live lives that are fearless. It allows us to live lives that are able to say, the whole world might reject me, the whole world might try to silence me, but I have been accepted and approved by the only one that matters and the only court that matters. I've been brought into the only inner circle that matters. The inner circle of the Most High God, and he calls me to draw near with confidence, knowing that I will never be rejected and never be condemned because of the blood of Jesus Christ. Brothers and sisters, this has been what has been empowering the Church of Jesus Christ for 2,000 years, to live with boldness and courage, to hold fast to our confession amidst persecution, in the midst of suffering, in the midst of trying to be silenced. We are able to say, I've been forever accepted and approved. Therefore, if the world wants to reject me and condemn me, let it be so. But I live with the confidence and the power to hold fast to the confession of the faith. We are certainly living in anxious times. We are certainly living in times where we wonder, what's next? But we live with the faith and the confidence, knowing that our future is forever secure. So let's begin to face life with certainty and actually live like we believe and mean what we say on Sunday mornings. And live with the assurance that Christ is seated on his throne and he's reigning and ruling through his church.

0: 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And as you heard Pastor Rob, you have the power to speak truth and stand strong because of the blood of Christ. He, God, who did not spare his only Son, how will he not give you all things? Answer, confess, share, tell the truth of the gospel, especially now. 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Rob, in your series, Hold Fast the Confession, you talk about sharing the Word of God with the world, but many people, they don't like presenting the unknown and then getting rejected. Jesus presented, he got rejected.
1: Jesus was rejected. Jesus made it very clear that the world will hate you because of me. And so if we're constantly just seeking approval and getting approval, we have to ask ourselves, are we preaching the same message that Jesus preached and living the same way that Jesus lived? Jesus was being very clear that when you do preach the gospel of the kingdom, this message is offensive to the world. So we just need to understand we're being rejected not because of us. We're being rejected because we're standing for Jesus Christ and not because of our posture or because we are intentionally trying to be offensive to people. So we need to understand that if we are going to preach faithfully the gospel of Jesus Christ and live out biblical truths, rejection is inevitable, but we need to understand that suffering comes before glory. If we're going to share in the glory of Jesus Christ, we also need to understand that we first need to share in the sufferings of Jesus Christ. Suffering always comes before glory. There's too many Christians out there just wanting the glory and not the suffering part.
0: Yeah.
1: But the glory can only come once we first experience the suffering, and suffering is inevitable in the Christian life this side of heaven.
0: There you go. You get the rejection first, then the glory. Thank you, Pastor Rob. Truths to Transform Radio is brought to you by CRM, Coral Ridge Ministries. This country is greatly confused about a lot of things and lost about many things. So talk about speaking up. It's time to speak up, all right? Up as in send a prayer up to God for revival. CRM has a prayer plan, a 40-day prayer plan. Join us. Rob Pazienza talks about this plan now with Oz Guinness.
2: Oz, what should the people of God, how should we be celebrating that honor the Lord that was worthy of the great American experiment?
3: It must have three elements. Thanksgiving, giving the Lord thanks for all the incredible blessings this country's enjoyed. Secondly, confession. And we need to say, we have forgotten God. Thirdly, back to the Lord, back to truth, to the first principles, prayer for revival.
0: That was Rob Pazienza talking with Oz Guinness, and what the United States needs most now, prayer. 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
1: 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I'm Dave Straub. 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
5: With XRN News, I'm Bob Agnew in Washington. President Trump says he is a sufficient guardrail against rogue artificial intelligence. He says any efforts to limit the technology is part of what we called a sick conspiracy, the president specifically said on social media. The administration has already stopped the AI company Anthropic from doing bad or potentially bad things. The president pushing back against calls by some tech leaders at Anthropic, OpenAI, AI, Microsoft and others to have greater government regulation of AI to ensure it is developed in ways that promote safety, address legal liability, and preserve national security. AI stocks are sliding worldwide after leaders of the industry warned a slowdown is needed for safety purposes, while another jump in oil prices is pressing financial markets downward. Here are your numbers at this hour. The Dow Jones Industrial Average off right now 232 points. The NASDAQ down 264. This is SRN News.
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10: Who is the Holy Spirit? The Holy Spirit is the person of the Trinity. He is God the Spirit, like God the Son, God the Father. When He comes into your life, He seals you forever as a child of God. Listen, He's omnipotent. Your inheritance is sealed. He says He's sealing you for that moment when He takes you home to be with Him. Child of God. That's part of who the Holy Spirit is.
11: At Christ's last meal, He comforted His disciples with curious words. He said, "It is to your advantage that I go away." What they didn't understand was that Christ's departure would soon signal the arrival of the Holy Spirit. Today on In Touch, the teaching ministry of Dr. Charles Stanley, we begin a series that leads us in a study of the person and work of the Spirit of God. Here's the opening session of Dr. Stanley's series, Living in the Power of the Holy Spirit.
10: The Bible is full of awesome promises. And when you and I go through difficulty and hardship and pain, there's nothing more anchoring to our lives than to be able to come to some very clear promise in the Word of God. A very clear promise in Scripture that's oftentimes deals with exactly what we're having to deal with. And so when that happens, then the promise becomes like an anchor. It makes us courageous and bold to be able to face whatever we are facing in life. It is one of those promises that is just overflowing with the benefits of God that he's given to us. And so this is the first message in a series entitled, Living in the Power of the Holy Spirit. Now, the Holy Spirit is a subject that many people have lots of confusion about. And you've heard all kind of things about the Holy Spirit. I want to make it very clear what the Word of God says specifically and clearly about how the believer is to live in the power of the Holy Spirit. So let's look at it for a moment. Who is the Holy Spirit? The Holy Spirit is a person. He is not a thing and he is not a it. He's a person. Let's look at the scripture, for example. 1 Corinthians, the scripture talks about the Holy Spirit knowing. The scripture speaks in the 1 Corinthians, again, in the 12th chapter, speaks of the Holy Spirit willing. He gives the spiritual gifts to whomsoever he will. He chooses. He makes a decision. And in Ephesians chapter 4, verse 30, he talks about do not grieve the Holy Spirit. Well, the only way you can grieve somebody is to have feelings. So the Holy Spirit is a person. He has feelings, he has a will, and listen, he has knowledge. So the Holy Spirit is not a something, he is somebody. The first time that I ever really realized that and learned that, I'd only been in seminary a couple of weeks. And I was seated at the table with a group of students, and I didn't know any of them. None of us know each other. And I said something. We're talking about the Holy Spirit. And I said something about the Holy Spirit. It. A fellow sitting across the table to me, he said, he didn't say a word at the point. He said, Charles, would you come by my room after lunch, dinner? I said, sure. I didn't know him, so he'd tell me where he was, down the hall from where I live. And I walked in the room, and I was very intimidated because he had books. He was a doctoral student. He had books from the bottom to the bottom of the wall to the top. The only thing you could see, a couple of windows and then the door. Everything else covered books. So I felt very intimidated. So he pulled out a Greek Bible, laid it in front of me. I said, I've only been here 2 weeks. He said, that's okay. And he said, I heard you talk about the Holy Spirit at dinner tonight, and you called him an it. I said, well, I did, because that's what the Bible says. Me telling this guy that. I said, and I turned him to Romans 8 and just showed him. It said it. He said, well, let's look at this. Then he took me through the New Testament, every reference to the Holy Spirit to show me that he's not a it, he's a somebody. Do you think I ever forgot it? No, I never forgot it. And thank God he showed me that. Then my mind began to be open. I began to see. We're talking about somebody. We're not talking about, you see, the problem is that most people don't talk about the power of the Spirit. You know what? They're not interested in him. They're interested in what he has to offer. The power of the Holy Spirit. I want the power of the Spirit. And I heard a fellow one day on the television talking about, about the unction of the Spirit. They had a double unction of the Spirit. So, wait a minute now. Does that mean that God only gave you half of it the first time? The first time you had this so-called unction, you only got half. Now he's giving you a double portion. So because what he gave you first wasn't enough, is that what you're telling me? Because there's no such thing as a double unction of anything, not in the spiritual realm. If God gives you something, he's going to give you enough of it. So we're talking about a person. We're talking about a person who lives in each one of us, as Jesus made it very clear when he said, for example, he'll be in you, with you, and upon you. He says, clothed, for example, with power from on high. So all the evidence makes it very clear that the Holy Spirit is a person of the Trinity. So remember this. Wherever you are, whatever you're facing in life, here's who you have on the inside of you. Once you receive Jesus Christ as your personal Savior, the Bible says he came to indwell you. Romans chapter 8, if he's not indwelling you, you're not a believer. He's not indwelling you, not a Christian. Somebody says, well, I don't believe all that stuff. I want to tell you, my friend, according to the scripture, the Spirit of God doesn't indwell you. You're not one of his. Now, if you've trusted him as your Savior, he's there to guide you, lead you, help you, strengthen you, enable you in every aspect of your life. That's who the Holy Spirit is. He is a person of the Trinity. Have you got it? Say amen.
12: Amen.
10: All right, now listen to this. Here's the second thing I want you to know about him, and that's this. The Holy Spirit, listen, the Holy Spirit is God's seal of ownership on you. He's God's seal of ownership on you. Turn, if you will, to Ephesians chapter 1, and let's look, if you will, at just a couple of verses here. He's God's seal of ownership. Because you listen, once you trust the Lord Jesus Christ as your personal Savior, you are owned by God. Somebody says, well, listen, I'm my own person. If you're a Christian, no, you're not. He says, listen, you've been purchased with a price. You've been bought with the blood of Jesus Christ. You are not your own. You don't have the right to do as you please, when you please, how you please, to whom you please. You belong to God. Now, listen to what he says in Ephesians chapter 1. And let's look, if you will, as we said in verse 13 here. Notice what he says. He says, in him that is in Christ, also after listening to the message of truth. What's that? The gospel of your salvation. Having also believed, you are sealed in him, that is in Christ, to be a part of him, he and you, with the Holy Spirit of promise, who is given as a pledge of our inheritance with a view to the redemption of God's own possession to the praise of his glory. Now, what's all that mean? It means simply this. When you trusted the Lord Jesus Christ as your Savior, that's what he said. After listening, you believed, you were sealed. You were sealed in the person of Christ. That is, you are sealed as a child of God to the moment God takes you home. You're not sealed till you sin, sealed till you make a mistake, sealed till you this, sealed till you that, sealed under the day of redemption till God takes you home. Now, it's very evident. Listen, who is the Holy Spirit? The Holy Spirit is a person of the Trinity. He is God the Spirit, like God the Son, God the Father. When he comes into your life, he seals you forever as a child of God. Listen, he's omnipotent. He sealed you, he says, under the day of redemption. That is, he's sealing you. Listen, your inheritance is sealed. He says he's sealing you for that moment when he takes you home to be with him. Child of God. That's part of who the Holy Spirit is. So when somebody says, well, you know, I believe in some things in the Bible, but there's all this stuff about the Holy Spirit that I don't really understand. I don't believe in all that. Well, you know what? Here's what you say. You don't believe in the Trinity, who lives within you, who has sealed you as a child of God under the day of redemption. If he hadn't sealed you, you could be saved today and lost tomorrow. Forever and ever a child of God. That's part of who he is. But listen, he's more than that. And if you'll think about what Jesus said, for example, he said that the Holy Spirit is our helper. If you go back to John 14:15, and how many times does he speak of him of being our helper? He says, for example, in the 14th chapter of John, verse 16, I'll ask the Father, he'll give you another helper, that he may be with you forever. 26th verse, but the helper, the Holy Spirit, whom the Father will send in my name, he'll teach you all things, bring all things to your remembrance. And on he goes about the helper. Think about this. What does that mean? This is why you can't ignore him. Because the Father sent him to do what? He called him our helper. How many of you have ever needed help? Absolutely. Well, what did you do? Tell your friends, call the doctor, go to the bank, or did you cry out to the Holy Spirit who is within you to help you? Help me at this point. There are times when nobody can help you and me but him. There are times when we're in circumstances, nobody's help will work. There are times when we hurt so badly, nobody else can help us. There are times when the sorrow is so deep and so overwhelming, no one can drag us out of that but him. He is our helper. Now, when does he help us? Anytime, every time you and I are willing to call on him. If I am not aware of who he is, if I'm not aware that I have living on the inside of me an omnipotent, omniscient helper, he knows all the circumstances of what I need. He knows all the circumstances of where I am, and he knows exactly what it'll take to help me at that moment. I don't know about you, but I don't want to live without him. For the simple reason, listen, you're not going to make it. Now, you may make it in the eyes of the world, but you're going to die. You're not indwelt by the Holy Spirit, you're not going to heaven. He says, only if we're indwelt by him. That's the promise of the Father. He sent him to indwell us, to give us absolute assurance that no matter what happens. And here he is, our helper. And the Holy Spirit is your helper if you will call on him. If you don't like what's going on, call on somebody who can change it. He may change you before he changes the circumstance, but he will get busy working on you. That's part of his work. That's part of his work. Then, for example, he said he'll not only help us, but he'll guide us. Every single one of us need guidance. He said that when he comes, he will, listen, he will guide us into all truth. And the 13th verse, but when he, the Spirit of truth, comes, he will guide you into all the truth. He'll not speak on his own initiative. He won't talk about himself. Whatever he hears from the Father, from Jesus, he will speak and he will disclose to you what is to come. He will glorify me. He will take from me and disclose it to you. He's our guide. For example, more than likely tomorrow, or maybe before this day is over, you're going to need a sense of direction about something. What you should say to this person, what decision you should make. We all need guidance. Well, we have the guide within us. Well, listen, watch this. We have a divine compass within us. We have a divine director within us. He's the Holy Spirit. One of his responsibilities is to guide us into all truth. What's the truth about this situation? And sometimes you and I have to make decisions in circumstances. We don't know all the facts. Watch this. We don't know all the facts. Most of the time, we don't know all the facts. But we know somebody who does, and that's the Holy Spirit. Now, watch this. Sometimes he's going to tell you to do something that you're going to think, that couldn't be God. There's no way that could be God. Remember, who knows all the facts, and you don't. When the Spirit of God gives you direction, it'll always be the right direction, the right time, the right thing, no matter what. Because he's omniscient. He knows when we need direction, and he knows which direction we need to move in. Trust in the Lord with all your heart. Lean not to your own understanding. In all your ways, listen, acknowledge him. He says he'll guide you. He'll make your path straight. The work of the Holy Spirit. He said, I will teach you in the way you should go. I will guide you with my eye. How does that matter? Because that's the work of the Holy Spirit living within us. All these verses, these promises that you and I claim. Listen, the Father sits in heaven, reigning upon his authority. The Lord Jesus sitting at the right hand, making intercession for us, doing his work. The Holy Spirit living within us, doing what? Enabling us, empowering us to live out this godly life that he wants us to live. So he certainly wants to guide us to make the right decisions in life, whatever that might be. Now, there are a lot of other things, for example, we could say, but certainly he is, listen, he, one of his responsibilities is to be our teacher. Now, watch this carefully. I'm not the teacher, I'm a mouthpiece. I'm a mouthpiece. The Holy Spirit is the teacher. And so he said, he will teach you all things and bring all things to your remembrance. For example, let's say that I preach this message and all of you listen carefully so you get it all. Now, let's say that I take the first row here, preach this message, and I say, starting on this end, tell me what you heard today. I guarantee you, everybody on the front row and every row is going to hear something a little different. And here's the reason. Because the Spirit of God takes the Word of God and interprets to the heart of the hearer on the basis of what they need to hear and what they can understand. I'll give you an example of that. Sometimes I preach and somebody will come to me and they'll say, oh, Dr. Stanley, that was such a fantastic sermon. I was so blessed. I mean, God spoke to my heart. I just love you. I'll say, well, what did he say to you? This is the truth, so help me. They'll tell me something that's fantastic that I never said. In fact, I wish I had. Let's put it that way. I wish I'd said that. You know who that is? That's the Holy Spirit. I'm the mouthpiece. The Spirit is the teacher. You have inside of you the one to teach you the truth. Now, let me say this. If you start coming up with something that contradicts the Word, you're not listening to the Holy Spirit. You're just coming up with your own stuff. And so the Spirit of God, listen, the Holy Spirit will never teach you something that is a contradiction to the Word of God. Now, there are interpretations of the Word. I understand that. Interpretations of the Scripture. But he's not going to interpret it and contradict himself. Therefore, even though you and I have the teacher within us, we are still open to be taught. Listen, we are open to hear the truth of the gospel. Now, how much do you want to learn? How much do you want to know? That is up to you. Because if you ask the Spirit of God to teach you the truth, Lord, not only let me hear what this man's saying, but I want you to teach me what is it you're saying to me, Lord. And so all of us need the Word of God. I need it. I love opening the Word of God to see what He's going to say to me. I'm always learning something new. And if you think you have arrived that you know it all, then you know what? You are totally deceived until Jesus comes. And if He doesn't come for 1,000 years, every time we open this book, we'll see something we've never seen, because the mind of God is infinite. And listen, our circumstances change. Things change in our life. And so what does He do? He interprets the Word of God according to what you and I need. Now, that doesn't mean that He's going to give somebody a misinterpretation, but it means that when you hear the truth, you will hear what the Spirit of God wants you to hear. Now, if you have your blinders down on, or you have your wall up, and you've already decided before you get here that don't get into that subject, I don't want to hear about that subject, don't tell me anything about that, you know what? Then you just walk away deceived. Watch this carefully. You want to open your heart to the truth of God's Word, you better be careful who you listen to. Because there are people who will tell you things that absolutely is not true of the Word of God. And that's how you get deception, division, and all the rest. Now, let me just mention one other thing here that tells us who the Holy Spirit is and what He's up to in our life, and that's this. And that is that He's the source of our spiritual power. Now, what is the power of the Holy Spirit? It is God's power. It is God's energy. And listen, God's energy and God's authority. So how would we define it? We would say that the power of the Holy Spirit is God's divine energy and authority. Listen, energy and authority released in the life of the believer for the purpose of godly living and fruitful service. And it's a simple definition, but I think it's a good definition. It is God's divine energy and authority. Divine energy and authority released in the life of the believer for what purpose? Not for boasting, but for what purpose? Godly living and fruitful service. The power of the Holy Spirit. Living in this power. And what we're going to be talking about is living in this power. Living in the authority and the energy and the wisdom and the guidance and the strength and the help of the Holy Spirit. The awesome promise of God. The promise of the Father, Jesus said. So I simply ask you this question. What about your Christian life? Do you do a little bit more mumbling and grumbling than you do praising God? Do you have needs and you wonder why God doesn't meet them? Do you wonder why your life's not fruitful? Why there's no peace and love and joy in your life? When that's all the work of the Holy Spirit. It's not what we work up. It's what He releases within us. When we say, for example, He releases His energy and His authority, there's so much involved in that. His peace, His joy, His goodness, His self-control. It is God working in every single one of us every day. And He will work, listen, He will release in you all that is needed in proportion to your release to Him, the full surrender of your life.
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15: 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In spite of following Jesus for 3 years, his disciples needed something else to be fully equipped to follow him. Here's a moment with Charles Stanley.
10: Why did he say to them, for example, wait in the city of Jerusalem until you be endued with power from on high? Here's the reason. Because even though they had walked with him for 3 years, listened to him, watched the miracles, watched him heal, watched him walk on water, in spite of all those things, he says, you're not ready. You're not ready. He says, you wait. In spite of the fact that you have seen me crucified, resurrected, in spite of all of that, you are not ready, listen, to live out the life I've called you to live. You are not ready to carry out the work that I've called you to do until the Holy Spirit comes into your life, clothes you, enables you with supernatural power to live it out and to perform the work that I've called you to do. Now, we read those verses and say, well, that was for the apostles. Listen to this. Any person who thinks that he or she can live the Christian life apart from the Holy Spirit is absolutely doomed to failure, disappointment, and despair because God never intended for it to be that way. He said to them, you're not ready to live it. You can't live it apart from the Holy Spirit. You can't do the work that I've called you to do until the Holy Spirit comes. Somebody says, well, now in light of that, does that mean, for example, that I have to wait? No, you and I don't have to wait because the Holy Spirit has already come. In the New Testament, at Pentecost, the Holy Spirit came to indwell the church. Not talking about buildings, but the believer. Every single believer, every single person who's ever trusted the Lord Jesus Christ as their personal Savior is indwelt by the Holy Spirit. Somebody says, well, I don't feel that. It has nothing to do with feeling. It has to do with truth.
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24: Ronald Reagan understood that freedom sometimes requires more than quiet diplomacy. It requires moral clarity. On June 12, 1987, standing before the Brandenburg Gate in a divided Berlin, Reagan issued a direct challenge to Soviet leader Mikhail Gorbachev. Mr. Gorbachev, tear down this wall. The Berlin Wall was more than concrete and barbed wire. It represented a system that restricted movement, divided families, and denied millions the freedoms Americans often take for granted. Reagan refused to treat that division as permanent. He understood that free nations must be willing to identify the difference between liberty and oppression, and have the courage to say so. 2 years later, the Berlin Wall fell. Freedom survives when people refuse to accept tyranny as inevitable. So when freedom is challenged today, will we have the courage to defend it with the same clarity?
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29: 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I'm Dave Straub to remind you that in just 30 minutes we'll be playing the Seculo Show. It's Jay Seculo and the American Center for Law and Justice, getting legal answers from the Constitution. 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
5: With SRN News, I'm Bob Agnew in Washington. President Trump says that he is helping to safeguard against any artificial intelligence overruns, claiming that any efforts to limit the technology is part of what he calls a sick conspiracy. The president specifically said on social media the administration has stopped the AI company Anthropic from doing bad or potentially bad things, but he says that there shouldn't need to be more intervention than that. Meanwhile, the leaders of some AI corporations, including Anthropic, OpenAI, Microsoft, and others, have called for greater regulations by the government to ensure its development stays in ways that promote safety. AI stocks have been sliding worldwide after all of those leaders warned of a slowdown being needed to protect the public. Another jump in oil prices, meanwhile, is pressuring the financial markets. Right now, the Dow Jones Industrial Average is down by about 250 points. This is SRN News.
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8: Listen, this message can change your life this morning. If you listen carefully, this message can absolutely do you good, because it does have to deal with the baby Jesus. It has to deal with baby Jesus having come to deliver you from what the Bible calls the wrath that is to come. That is the tribulation period.
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11: 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On today's edition of Real Life Radio, Pastor Jack continues with his series called The Life and Times of Jesus Christ and a message called Christ and the Tribulation. This is a series now about who Jesus really is, not the Jesus of popular opinion, but the Jesus of the Bible, God Himself, who stepped into our world. And this very same Jesus came to deliver us from what the Bible calls the wrath that is to come. You see, the tribulation is a topic that scares a lot of folks, but for the believer, it's not bad news at all. The same baby Jesus who came to save us from hell has promised to rescue us from the days of judgment ahead. That's a promise that we can hold on to. So today, Pastor Jack teaches us that the tribulation is still future, and the signs pointing toward it are all around us. But for the Christian, these events are not cause for fear. They're a reminder that God is in control, and His Word is coming true. Before we get into the message, I had a chance to sit down with Pastor Jack and talk about it with him. So let's get into that. Pastor Jack, in this series you talk about, you've got this paradox, right? People hiding in caves from the wrath of the Lamb, and you ask, have you ever seen a lamb go nuts on somebody? And what are we supposed to make of a lamb whose wrath terrifies the whole earth? I mean, I've never seen a lamb go crazy on somebody.
12: Yeah, and you're not gonna, but yeah. Jesus Christ is the Lamb of God who takes away the sins of the world. But the book of Revelation does tell us that there will be those during the tribulation period who have rejected Christ. They hate God. And in the second coming, not the rapture now, but the second coming, when Christ comes to establish his kingdom upon Mount Zion in Jerusalem, the Bible says, that those who see him coming will yell, they'll scream, they'll cry out, and they will say, hide us from the wrath of the Lamb.
11: Mm, yeah.
12: And that's Christ coming in his holy, pure reverence of wrath, his indignation, his punishment of those who have rejected the offer of God's salvation. And they will be justly rewarded for their own life's conduct. They have no atonement. They have no sacrifice. They have no Messiah. And the Bible talks about the second coming as being a very terrible day for them.
11: Christ and the tribulation. Let's jump in.
8: Grab your Bibles this morning and turn, if you would, to Matthew's Gospel, chapter 24. Matthew chapter 24, we're going to be looking at verse 21 this morning. And if you're joining us for the very first time, maybe you're visiting church for the first time, we are in part 14 of a series that we are calling The Life and Times of Jesus Christ. And this morning we come to a very, very unpopular, never talked about, rarely ever seen on Christian TV or heard on Christian radio, a topic concerning Christ and the tribulation period. And of course, as you can see, Colossians chapter 2, verse 9 is the verse theme verse for our series. For in Christ, this is baby Jesus, All the fullness of the Godhead dwells in bodily form. And so this morning we approach this topic, Christ and the tribulation period. We saw last week together, about the rapture of the church and how in chronological order we now step through the end time events. The church will be removed from the earth, the Bible talks about, in a very, very mysterious and secretive way. The Bible says in a moment, in the twinkling of an eye, the rapture will take place, and those who are real Christians, I'm not talking about pretend Christians, I'm talking about real believers, true Christians, those who have the Holy Spirit that is dwelling within them, they love God. You, the Bible says, we who are alive and remain at the coming of the Lord will be caught up into the air, and it'll be a mysterious event. And we will be transformed. We will go from somewhat of this physical state that we're in to an incredible, fantastic. In fact, 1 Corinthians 15, beginning at verse 50, describes this amazing transformation that will take place in our bodies. And it's going to be something that is spectacular, to say the least. After that great and imminent event, by the way, it could happen today, according to Bible prophecy. There's no warning needed for the rapture of the church. But right after that, some point in time after, we'll begin what is called the day of the Lord. Those of you who are note takers, you can put on your left side of your page, the day of the Lord begins when the church is raptured. From that time on, the day of the Lord will continue all the way out until the end of the millennial age, the millennium reign of Christ. We'll talk about that in following studies. But very, very importantly, this morning we look at Christ and the tribulation period. What is it all about? And I have to tell you this morning, it is impossible to cover all that the Bible says about it. In fact, keep this in mind. Out of the 66 books of the Bible, 17 books of the Bible give incredible amounts of its attention and time to the events of the tribulation period. Specifically, Revelation chapter 6 through 19 deals with it in great detail. The tribulation period. Will you go through it? Will you see it? That all depends if you're a Christian or not. Concerning the end of the world, that's not going to happen for at least 7 years, and that is the world as we know it. And then Christ will come back and establish his 1,000-year reign from Jerusalem anyway. But the world out there, when you talk about Christ coming back, they panic. When you talk about the tribulation period, they get scared and nervous because they think the world's going to come to this almost nuclear end. There'll be this great fireball and away with it all. Well, in Matthew chapter 24, verse 21, Jesus says, "For then there will be great tribulation such as not been since the beginning of the world until this time, no, nor ever shall be." The tribulation period will be something that will be absolutely devastating to this entire globe. Not only the globe, but the atmosphere and the celestial heavens, the stars that we see. Can you imagine? I don't know about you, but I love stargazing. I'm not very good at naming everything, but I love getting out there with my little chart and my map, and I look and I enjoy and I love it. Can you imagine? During the tribulation period, the Bible says those stars are going to move. Some of them are going to fall. Some, as it says at the end, they'll almost act as though they're being rolled up like a scroll at the great and notable day of the Lord. Now, I am fully aware that this morning you may be visiting church for the first time and you're thinking, "My gosh, I thought I was going to hear a little baby Jesus make me comfortable, send me home. Happy message." Listen, this message can change your life this morning. If you listen carefully, this message can absolutely do you good because it does have to deal with the baby Jesus. It has to, listen, are you listening? It has to deal with baby Jesus having come to deliver you from what the Bible calls the wrath that is to come. That is the tribulation period. Of course he died to save us from hell, but he also came, and it's very clear throughout each of the 5 chapters of 1 Thessalonians, that Jesus Christ has come to deliver us from the tribulation period. And that's a promise that he has made. So if you're a note taker this morning, I want you to jot down a few things. And number one, we'll begin right here this morning, and that is the tribulation is future. It is still future. The tribulation period is future. It's ahead of us. So, boy, Jack, that's encouraging. That's all I needed to hear. Well, it's only bad news to you, again, if you're not a Christian. If you're a Christian, not only is it still futuristic and it's exciting, but just the very hints of things that speak of the tribulation period get us who know the Bible, get you, right, who know the Bible, excited. What do you mean? Well, I mean things like this. I don't want to get too sidetracked, but maybe you have your little mobile speed pass. Do you have that? I've got that. And I've got the one that goes on my keychain. And a friend of mine was with me a couple of months ago, and I took it off and I put it in the palm of my hand and I swiped it in front of the little mobile pony, you know, the little mobile horse. You know what I'm talking about? Okay. And I just put my hand in front of the horse and the whole pump, you know, lights up and says, you know, I'm ready to pump. And I go, hey, watch this. And pumped. And the guy goes, he was from some other country. And how'd you do that? I said, it's all right here, man. It's in my hand. Well, you know, those of you who know the Bible, you know what I'm talking about. The Bible says during the tribulation period, everybody will buy and sell and pump their own gas with a mark that's going to be on their right hand or on their forehead. Now, I don't know if you're going to, you know, drag your head on that thing or not. I don't know, but your right hand. And by the way, it's interesting, the right hand. Did you know biologically, for some reason, the right hand, they have been able to measure that the right hand is warmer than your left hand. Futuristic things. We see things that speak about, the Bible saying, no man will buy or sell without such advanced technology. We see it visiting us now. How close are we? Well, we know, though, that it is futuristic. It is still coming. Do I believe personally that it's far away? No, not at all. The Bible says in the book of Daniel, in the last days, right before the end, as we know it, that knowledge shall increase exponentially. And what have we seen? In less than 100 years, man's fastest mode of transportation less than 100 years ago was what? Horseback. In fact, if you wanted to mail something, what was the fastest way to mail? Horseback. Now you get on the computer and you talk to the world in seconds. Amazing. Knowledge shall increase. And Daniel also said that in the last times, as a warning to those who are living, that's us, that men will travel to and fro. We have global travel. Isn't it amazing? I've told you this once before. One of the most amazing days I've ever had in my life is that I woke up and I had breakfast in Moscow. I had a early lunch in London. I came home and I had an early dinner and spoke here the same night. All in one day as I chased the sun home. What a day. Men will travel to and fro. The Bible tells us that it's futuristic. The Bible tells us that when the tribulation period is unfolding upon the earth, that obviously to us who are believers, Jesus is enthroned in heaven. In fact, the Bible says that he is the Lamb of God. In Revelation chapter 6, the Bible tells us that the people of the earth during the tribulation period will weep and mourn. By the way, it says all those who dwell on the earth will weep and mourn and say to themselves some sort of prayer, hide us from the wrath of the Lamb. And it says that they will actually try to seek shelter in mountains and in caves within the mountains to hide them from the wrath of the Lamb of God who's in heaven. Now that to me seems a little bit paradoxical to you, or to me. How about to you? The wrath of a lamb. Have you ever seen a lamb go nuts on somebody? My gosh, look, there's a lamb. No. This is a warning. Jesus is the Lamb of God who takes away the sins of the world. But if that lamb, if Mary's little lamb, whose fleece was white as snow, be rejected and said, we will not have this Christ to rule over us, or I will not have this Jesus be the reason for my season, then this wrath will come pouring out of this lamb. Very interesting.
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8: couple of prophetic things to keep in view, and we need to run through these things. I say that every week, don't I? And I lie to you. Every week I lie to you. But I tell you, I'm sincere about trying to get through these things quickly. It's myself I have a hard time with. The tribulation is yet future. Note this. Prophetically, Israel is God's appointed timepiece. According to Bible prophecy, you cannot have anything to do with the tribulation period until Israel is a nation again. And the prophet Isaiah said, in one day shall God bring forth a nation? And he says, yes. He says, Israel will be brought forth in one day. And on May 14th, 1948, God brought forth Israel as a nation in one day. God has put Israel as the timepiece for prophecy. We need to be alert. You know, we have become so jaded to the fact that Israel exists. Do you guys realize that Israel was a nation, then it was obliterated, and then it became a nation again? No other country, no other people, no other nation in the world can claim such a thing. And yet, not only did it happen, hey, are there any skeptics out here, any doubters? Well, you better listen up, buddy, or girly. The Bible said, in history past, it's called prophecy, God's power to tell the future in advance. He says, hey, Israel's going to cease to be a nation. It will go into all of the nations of the world as an outcast. It'd be dispersed. But in the latter days, Isaiah chapter 43, he says, just before I come back to earth, I'm going to bring my people back from all nations of the world, and I will assemble them together in their own land again and make them a nation. He said that thousands of years ago. Man, if you're a skeptic, you better stand up or sit up or listen up and face the music. God's in control. And Israel's the timepiece. Isn't it funny that a little tiny, what is Israel, about the size of New Jersey? A country so seemingly insignificant has got the attention of the world. By the way, you want to hear some prophecy? It's only going to increase. The demand for your attention upon Israel is only going to increase. That's the way God has put it forth in his word. The tribulation is future still. Israel is God's appointed timepiece. But there must also be, according to the Bible, a unification of the Roman Empire. Daniel chapter 2, you can read it later. The Bible says that as Daniel the prophet looked, he saw these four great ruling empires of antiquity. Antiquity to us, future for Daniel. And as God showed Daniel what was to come, God told Daniel, Daniel, listen up. Concerning your people Israel and concerning the nation, concerning the world, Daniel chapter 9, verses 24 through 27, he says, listen. He says, first of all, this great Babylonian empire of Nebuchadnezzar, the king, is going to be overcome by the Medo-Persian Empire. The Medo-Persian Empire, Daniel, is going to be overcome by Alexander the Great and the Grecian Empire. And Daniel, after Alexander the Great, there's going to be a fourth empire that is going to be the most ferocious of them all. In fact, I'm going to show you, Daniel, what it's going to be like. It's going to be this grotesque beast. It's going to have 10 heads, and it's going to rise out of the sea. And Daniel watched this vision, and God began to explain to him in great detail. He says, these 10 heads are 10 kings that represent all the peoples of the world that rise up symbolically out of the sea. And that kingdom shall crush into pieces all other kingdoms. And that kingdom, it says, would reign over the earth, but that kingdom would not be destroyed. What would happen first is that the Messiah would be born into that kingdom period of time. Let me ask you, historians, what kingdom was ruling and reigning at the birth of Christ? The Roman Empire. When Christ comes, or when Christ came the first time, the Roman Empire was in power. And I got news for you. The Bible says again, when Christ comes the second time, a revised or reunified Roman Empire will be in power Again, you might say that's ridiculous. Well, you want to bet? The USE, the United States of Europe. Some of you have been asking me, where have I heard this term? On European news, they're calling themselves the USE. In fact, the Europeans that are in it, the nations that are in it, they affectionately call it the Union, which grabbed my attention. What was this nation once called when

0: city that sits upon seven hills. There's one city in the world that boasts that it sits upon seven hills, and that's Rome. The revised Roman Empire must come to pass. The next thing that we see is that there will be a global cry for peace and safety. Now listen carefully. Look to the screen. Israel is God's appointed timepiece. Israel is a nation today. Number two, there's going to be a reunification of Europe. Not only has that happened, but their electronic currency is already in effect. The third thing, the cry for global peace and safety. Everybody in the world right now is crying for peace and safety. That's the big agenda. In fact, listen, the United States Armed Forces have become the chief orchestrator of the peacekeeping forces of the world. Did you know that much of your tax dollars goes to the safety of other nations? We police other countries. That can't happen for long, by the way, nor will it continue. The United States is on the verge of decline. And I don't mean in the next 10 years. I mean soon. America, something will go awry. America and the dollar must come down. And you'll see the euro and you'll see the revised Roman Empire ascend. But you'll hear throughout it all a cry for peace and safety. And let me suggest to you, the Bible makes it clear there will be no peace and safety until the Prince of Peace comes. The world, the Western world, is spreading itself so thin because there's so many fire spots or hot spots that demand peacekeeping forces. The world is looking for an excuse to go off, isn't it? Have you noticed? And yet the Bible said in the last days, the world would cry out, we need peace, we need safety. And the Bible says that there will be a man called the Antichrist, the great political ruler that comes out of the European Union, who will promise the world peace and prosperity. And Daniel says through these tools, the two of them, peace and prosperity, he will deceive the world. Interesting, isn't it? Secondly, we see this morning, the tribulation is owed. It's owed to the earth. What do you mean owed? It's owed to the earth in that the Bible says in Galatians chapter 6, verse 7, whatsoever a man sows, that shall he also reap. Graphically and simply put, if you go over here and lick this wall socket, you're not going to be a happy camper. Your tongue is in your mouth and it works just fine. That light socket is on the wall, or that wall socket is on the wall, and it's got power to it and it works just fine. But when you connect the two, you have a negative reaction and it could hurt you. Whatsoever a man sows, that's what's going to pop up out of the ground. If you lick a wall socket, you're going to get electrocuted. If the world says, I don't want God, get God out of the Supreme Court, I tell you, America is so ripe for judgment, and she deserves everything she gets.
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0: Hey, thank you again so much for listening. And if you'd like to hear or see more of what we do here, you can always go to jackhibbs.com for all the latest on what's going on with this ministry. And please, if you're ever in the Southern California area, come see us at Calvary Chapel Chino Hills. We'd love to see you there in person. It has been so good to be with you today, and I pray you find yourself in the grace and mercy of our Lord Jesus Christ.
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3: With SRN News, I'm Bob Agnew in Washington. President Trump says that he is helping to safeguard against any artificial intelligence overruns, claiming that any efforts to limit the technology is part of what he calls a sick conspiracy. The president specifically said on social media the administration has stopped the AI company Anthropic from doing bad or potentially bad things, but he says that there shouldn't need to be more intervention than that. Meanwhile, the leaders of some AI corporations, including Anthropic, OpenAI, Microsoft, and others, have called for greater regulations by the government to ensure its development stays in ways that promote safety. AI stocks have been sliding worldwide after all of those leaders warned of a slowdown being needed to protect the public. Another jump in oil prices, meanwhile, is pressuring the financial markets. Right now, the Dow Jones Industrial Average is down by about 250 points. This is SRN News.
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1: 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Leading with some very interesting breaking news. As we know, there's a lot of conversations around the usages of AI. Of course, all of us have seen it impact how we do our daily work, how we deal with our daily life. Whether you know it or whether you are intentionally doing it, you are typically, and you have been for a while, utilizing different AI systems. Now, obviously, that all changed a couple years ago with really the launch of the big chatbots, the Claudes, ChatGPT, all the ones that really started making a much more user-friendly experience. So when you think about you as the worker, or maybe in your life, when you are looking at the different daily tasks that you roll out with and go, oh, I could use AI to this, make my grocery list. Maybe I could get it to edit a paper for me. Maybe I could get it to make sure my grammar is right, draft an email. Well, you got to think in the same way. So are terrorists. And we found out, thankfully, actually, I'd say, due to Anthropic's, honesty, I guess, in this, in some ways, right, the Houthi rebels were using Claude, their chatbot system, to create plans to essentially use weapons and to figure out missile guidance and all of these things to see if it works. Now, thankfully, it didn't necessarily become too successful, and Claude did have some guardrails here. But you got to think, if we're using it as a tool, the terrorists are as well. And now you have the anxiety that is coming with the usage of AI when you put it in the wrong hands.
3: Well, and once again, this is with the backdrop of, one, the Houthi rebels now causing more havoc in the Red Sea, blocking certain pipelines, et cetera, that have now opened up the front that was just on the other side of Yemen with the Strait of Hormuz, with now the Red Sea as well and all the ports there. You're now starting to see that they are, in a sense, using the tools that are afforded to many of us. They were using the American version of Claude to effectively vibe code their way to a guided missiles program. That's where they're just going in trying to code it by, hey, this is what we want it to do, iterating it out. The way many people use this for, I don't know, a small business.
1: Right, yeah.
3: Let's make an app that shows our YouTube videos pop up to the front. And not knowing how to be the engineer side of that, you don't need that anymore. Fortunately, Anthropic says that safeguards blocked, quote, many of the militants' requests, but not all of them. There's reports that they were running three weapons development programs through Claude, and that is wanting to produce guided rockets as well as ballistic and hypersonic missiles. We know that they also did some test firing of guided rockets that failed. And after that, they went back to Claude and said, hey, can you explain why this failed? They were iterating the way many of you would your daily work through this type of system.
1: When you get annoyed with a ChatGPT hallucination, imagine if you're the one trying to shoot rockets. I mean, this is the real world we're living in here, folks. I mean, we have a fun bite if you want to hear about it. I mean, coming from some of these top AI leaders. So who's this one from?
3: So this is from Jacob Coxon, who had put out a big warning last week, using apocalyptic terms about the use of this.
4: Yeah, so unfortunately, we know how to control nuclear weapons, pretty much. We don't yet know how to control AI. This is possibly the most dangerous technology that humanity has ever created. It's basically out of science fiction. I think we have no other choice but to cooperate internationally, because an arms race would be disastrous in a way that no other human activity has been in the past.
1: Of course, this comes on the heels, Will, of celebrating the 35th anniversary of Terminator 2 Judgment Day.
3: Right, and in other interviews, he directly pointed to, what does it look like with the end of humanity with an AI takeover? He pointed to those films.
1: Yeah, exactly. Let's talk about this and more. Phone lines are open for you. 1-800-684-3110. We also have some other interesting news in the world of the ACLJ, some of our legal work, and a shocking move or you have a big pro, well, actually, you know, I'm going to tease it. We're going to see when we get back.
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1: Now we're seeing a conversation break out of people online discussing their usage or lack of usage of AI. What I do want to say is that you are using it regardless if you think you are using it or not. That is, of course, if I'm talking about if you are connected to the internet and you are doing things like Googling at this point, or you are, and honestly, if you're watching on YouTube, there's a good chance there's something with AI that's working behind the scenes right now as we have this conversation. We know YouTube does this. In fact, they've been very honest with that, is that they are essentially able to monitor all videos that now come in, including what's being said and what's being seen due to the AI systems they've built. And that is precisely some of the problems here, is I think you have these AI companies raising these red flags at this moment because I believe there's a few different probably motivations. One of which is that, yes, it is moving much faster than anyone ever anticipated. And number two is they do want to slow it down in some sense, because think about this. You know, the new iPhone was just announced last week. You know that the team that at Apple is working probably multiple generations ahead. They're working on the next iPhone and probably three more after it, because these things are processes. They got to build them. They got to have a factory to make them. All of these things have to happen. With AI, it's a little different. AI is essentially, seemingly self-training itself to get better and better as the days go on. Some ways, that's great. Some ways, that could hurt product releases in the future as well, because you're going, oh, if we give them everything all at once, you know, eventually are we going to get to the point where our companies become irrelevant very quickly, and you have another tech boom like you did in the original days of the internet, where you had all these websites come in, everyone built their own e-commerce sites, everything happened, and then, of course, a lot of them were just big startups that exploded. I think there is an issue where that could be a case, and then you have the fact that it is so easy to manipulate, not just right now, it's not only that it's easy to manipulate you as a customer, you are able to manipulate it to do things like this, which is, look, Claude probably has guardrails to probably try to stop and immediately missile defense, or maybe not missile defense, missile guidance for terrorist organizations or for anyone for that matter. However, there are, you know, pretty easy ways I think people are learning to kind of break that system.
3: Well, as Anthropic said in this case, that the safeguards blocked many of the militants' requests, but not all of them.
1: Right.
3: And partly, they only found out about it in some of these cases when they came back to it to ask what went wrong, meaning they had succeeded in getting some of the information to test that failed and then went back to the drawing board, so to speak, to try and iterate out how to fix the problems that went wrong. So we're looking at this in kind of two ways over this weekend of what's coming out. You have the very real current day situation where Houthi rebels that are a proxy of Iran that have caused a lot of havoc in the region are using the tools that we all can get and you know, the
1: consumer tools,
3: the consumer model that's $19 a month, they're able to use to try and create weapon systems that are far more advanced than a rebel terrorist group has ever been able to have before. And they're not necessarily needing their benefactor in Iran to send them the technology now. They're utilizing it in this way. At the same time, you have this individual, Jacob Coxon, who had been a researcher for both OpenAI and Anthropic, so Claude and ChatGPT's companies, parent companies, and had left them. It came out with this warning heading into the weekend. A lot of people didn't see it. There was a lot of coverage of this, the 25th anniversary of September 11th, that rightly took over a lot of the news over the weekend. But he put out this message saying that effectively it's an existential threat to humanity. Very bold terms, right? That saying this is a, it could kill us all, were the words he said. Then you had the follow-up over the weekend from the head of Anthropic, Dario, and what he wrote was an essay, 3,800 words, that said, we must pace the frontier. This dropped late Saturday, and then you had Sam Altman from OpenAI, Elon Musk, as well as Google's DeepMind leader, all agree with him. And what he's basically saying is, we don't even know if we can police ourselves. We may need the government to step in here. You have this whole discussion then in Congress, which is Congress even suited to understand these things, to regulate and put guardrails
1: on? At their age?
3: Right. I'd argue no. So you have this situation, and it brings up a very Y2K kind of panic, I feel like, with a lot of people, where, you know, we've got this drop-dead date where everything's going to shut down. You can't access anything anymore. Now, history tells us a lot of these existential, concerning moments when people to put out these humanitarian ending type of warnings don't end up coming true. Were they able to fix it? But it is concerning when it's the leaders trying to say, we got to slow ourselves down.
1: Look, we have a pretty positive thing I could say about the AI. Well, one, I think that we have to embrace everything about going, what's happening with AI. But I do think we're wrong if you just try to shut out all usage. It's just the next industrial revolution. It's the next tech boom. It's the next thing. You know, you may not be able to anticipate it, but it's here, and we're dealing with the reality of it. The one thing that I think is a saving grace in this, and we have to remember this, and we have to protect this, because we started losing it with the internet at some point, is that thankfully, you may not like them, you may not agree with them, but the mass majority of these major companies, Anthropic, Google, Microsoft, Meta, you know, the ChatGPTs and Claudes and all of these bots they're using, most of them are American companies.
3: Mm.
1: That is a very good thing, because at least you know that you are dealing with an American-based company. When it breaks out of that is when we are going to have more and more concern, when you are dealing with, because my big problem is, if you put too much restrictions on the American companies, they're not going to do the same in China. They're not going to do the same in Saudi Arabia. They're not going to do the same in other countries that are even, you know, some that are, you know, our allies and friends. So to stay ahead of the curve, we got to let our people, our smartest people, do this. However, I would guarantee you, if this same issue happened in some of these other nations, you'd never hear about it. Thankfully, we do have American leadership in this that understands at least the risk.
3: Well, and I think to that point as well, we can play this bite. This is the former researcher who went on with Anderson Cooper. He also went on Fox News as well, was very concerned about this. But let's go ahead and play bite 11, and then I've got a few follow-ups from even what the President of the United States is thinking. Bite 11.
6: I assume you are saying literally that you believe that AI could kill us all by the end of the decade. How would that happen? Like, what would that actually look like?
4: Yeah. So the precise scenario sounds a little bit like science fiction. It sounds like something that's not real, but I think it is frighteningly real, and it's easiest to understand it if you think about real things that happened 2 months ago. So 2 months ago, OpenAI agents, AIs, hacked into third-party infrastructure entirely of their own accord, and this was like a concentrated hacking spree that they carried out of their own volition. And I think that if you extrapolate into the future the level of capabilities of these AIs, with the same independent volition, they could cause extreme havoc. For example, hacking critical infrastructure, building extinction-level bioweapons. There's a lot of ways that the AI could actuate itself in the world.
3: So I think there's a few things we have to take here. If you are a developer for this, of course you think it is the most powerful thing in the world. So your cautions are going to be extreme as well. I think what we have the liberty here to say is that, one, we also believe God is in control, not technology and science. But it doesn't mean that you don't go in clear-eyed and say maybe there needs to be some restrictions or holding back on this. I want to point back to what you said, Logan, that it is fortunate that many of these are American companies, because a lot of the most advanced Chinese AI systems are what they call distilled American products. They're using AI to steal the code in the inside and the models and then replicating it themselves and then trying to move from there. So it's not even like they started at the base problem and move forward. They are saying, though, that the president is actually very apprehensive about putting government regulations in place to pump the brakes, so to speak, on the development of AI because of that very issue. Because of not wanting to fall behind China in that race to be dominant in the tech world. Because even if it's not doing it by itself, adversaries, as we see, if the Houthis are trying to, on a small scale, use guided missiles, you can only imagine what Beijing would do economically.
1: Exactly. And it may not be your enemies in the sense of people that are going to bomb America. It may not even be your enemies. It may be your, what you would say, competitors in the space or in the world space. So whether that is for control, it's to be the great superpower here. So if you want America to stay that way, we have to be very careful when you start putting up these regulations. I want to hear from you. What do you think? 1-800-684-3110. Should we be listening to these AI executives putting in some guardrails here? Or does that open the door to China? Does that open the door to other countries to become superior to us in these situations? I mean, you think about the space race. You think about all the things over time where America has had to step in and be the leader to keep that title of really the great superpower of the world. What do you think? 1-800-684-3110. Also, when we get back, we're going to be discussing some work of the ACLJ. And a pretty shocking moment here as a big artist thrown off a tour for speaking, what, against Israel? That actually happened? In this day and age? Let's talk about it when we get back.
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1: Welcome back to Seculo. 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I do want to talk about the work of the ACLJ, but I quickly want to take a call. Let's go to Bill in Wyoming real quick. Bill, go ahead.
13: Thanks for taking my call. Actually, to not be critical, but this is actually an old idea. Two-prong suggestion is the fact that this idea, I believe, has been in Star Trek The Next Generation, including the fact of what they called the Borg species. But 50 years ago at my first base station, there was a movie that came out with Eric Braeden as well, that also starred Marion Roth, you know, Mrs. Cunningham from...
1: Leave It to Beaver. And Mrs. Cunningham would be...
13: Yes, Mrs. Cunningham. And this is about a supercomputer that...
1: Happy days.
13: ...that Dr. Forbin had developed to take care of our defense systems. When they brought it online, it suddenly discovered that there was another computer like it in Russia. They got together, and it took over the whole world.
1: Yeah, I mean, so Bill, this is it's a nothing new idea. It's just the reality. And look, science fiction, you bring up Star Trek The Next Generation, you talk about Star Trek The Original Series, you go back to that, you see how technology was inspired directly by what we had in science fiction 50 years ago.
3: I mean, isn't an iPhone a tricorder?
1: Yeah, I mean, there's so many of those things. You know, FaceTiming, everything that you thought was just a big concept, a lot of it has become reality. Look at even the space programs that we have today and how much of it was inspired by science fiction. You know, I was at a museum that specifically focused on the art of narrative art, and it had a lot of those covers from 60s and 50s, pulp fiction, science fiction, trade paperback kind of books, and you saw what a lot of became the future. The problem is, Bill, is here we are, and it's no longer a thing of fiction. And that's great if it's an iPhone. That's a problem if it's missile defense. It's a problem if it's the Borg, as you said. If that becomes real, and look, as Will said, do I think the people we've heard from today are maybe sounding the alarm to a bit of an aggressive standpoint? Yes. Do I think end of humanity happens in 4 years? I guess we'll find out. But I would bet against it. Do I think there are nefarious ways to use this technology, just like every technology ever in the history of mankind? Certainly. This one just takes things that you needed expertise on and now puts it in your fingertips. And you could say that about, I don't know, if you're a history teacher and you were someone who had to go get your degree and everything, and you say, well, now every piece of history is in my pocket. Now it's, oh, I had to become a scientist. I had to do this if I want to become a missile defense worker. Well, now you just type it in and say, hey, I'm trying to build a rocket. Sure, it's not that simple, because then, of course, you have to go build that rocket. And I think we're forgetting that part, that there is still, like, humans have to have some
3: still
1: kind
3: construction.
1: Of construction, like something like that. Now, could they hack your digital systems? And sure, if all of our phones went down and everything, that's a problem. Okay, you wouldn't be hearing from me right now. It would be Armageddon, for sure. But let's also, you know, kind of calm ourselves a little bit here, but then realize there's real threat here, and we have to be smart as the American people.
3: That's right. And I think, once again, as you brought up, as the caller brought up, these aren't new ideas that computers could take over the world at some point. And I think that's also part of our humanity, of seeing something that is soulless, a computer, you know, that and being concerned that it can think on its own, make its own decisions outside of our shared
1: Mars
3: morality. Right. But it was always the radio, the television, any technological advance was the end of the world for those that were legacy products, whether
1: horses,
3: it would be the way that things
1: carriages
3: were shipping, logistics, the mail. The Pony Express, probably not very happy about the way that then trucks could carry mail.
1: I give them a GoFundMe donation every couple of weeks.
3: Well, that's a good organization,
1: really. Keep the ponies going.
3: But I think at the same point, you're having people like,
1: no, I know what you mean.
3: Like Congressman Chip Roy, who will be leaving Congress after this. He ran unsuccessfully in Texas, I believe, for the attorney general slot there. But he was saying, basically, we need to look at this. Really, and this is someone who is a lot more libertarian-minded when it comes to his conservative politics, of saying, yeah, I think the government needs to get in here and get some regulations. He's saying that those that say that warning that regulating AI would cede ground to China, he says, at what cost? He says, all the proponents of technology will say, oh, your life is better, you can do so many more things, so many more advancements, curing cancer, blah, blah, blah. And I'm like, yeah, but what world am I living in? And I think that's a question we have to ask as we kind of work through all this stuff. I think at the same time, when you're seeing the heads of these companies start to reach out and say, we all need to slow down. We all need to maybe look to the government for guidance. When has a tech leader ever said that didn't have some sort of ulterior motive? And that's being very frank here, is that they don't want the government prying into their business. They don't want the government slowing them down. Why? Because traditionally,
1: not good
3: Congress also doesn't really know what they're talking about in this day and age.
1: Well, we had, let's just say, like a world government, like a one.
3: Oh, no.
1: World that could then could police all of AI. Then we'd be all safe.
3: Or if you just had an AI that could police all of the AI,
1: everything
3: would
1: be
3: fine.
1: World order of some kind.
3: But it's new, though.
1: It's
3: a new one.
1: Yeah, for the 21st century. It'd be good. All right. With that, we do, we didn't get to the main topic today. Should we talk about it a little bit here?
3: Yeah.
1: Little ACLJ work here. Let's pivot a little bit. Stay on hold if you're on hold, though.
3: This is something that I know many of you that watch this broadcast have been interested in following. We filed our cert petition at the Supreme Court actually on Friday. We didn't talk about it. We did our special broadcast and programming about the 25th anniversary of September 11th, but this is important. This is at the Supreme Court, where California is trying to disbar Professor John Eastman for his representation of President Trump. There was no court sanctions on him. There was no other issues that he had other than after his representation. He is a constitutional scholar. He is a professor of law. After presenting novel arguments that they disagreed with, they went straight to disbarment. And now this is something that no court had ever weighed in on. This was all novel. And they went forward and went through a disciplinary proceedings that rose from his legal advice, public advocacy, and court filings during the 2020 presidential election. Then the California Supreme Court, surprise, surprise, upheld this disbarment, and now it goes straight to the U.S. Supreme Court. What we are arguing here is that this is a disbarring him for exercising his free speech and providing legal counsel to President Trump in the aftermath of an election. It would set a dangerous, dangerous precedent if they were able to start disagreeing with the representation an attorney gives their client, and that if you argue what the state doesn't like, they straight disbar you for your advocacy. That would affect attorneys across the country being able to give effective counsel to anyone, including you.
1: Yeah, exactly. This is a lawyer's job, is to represent their client to the best of their ability. And here, this is what is the current situation for John Eastman. So we'll discuss that a bit further coming up. We also have a second half hour of the show. If you don't get us on your local station, find us broadcasting live right now, 12 to 1 p.m. Eastern time, ACLJ.org, YouTube, Rumble, Facebook. 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
16: I am Dave Straubin. Thanks for joining us this afternoon. In just half an hour, we're bringing you former NFL player Dr. Jomo Cousins with his radio ministry, Fresh Wind Radio. 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
17: SRA News, I'm Bob Agnew in Washington. President Trump is pushing back against calls for new government regulations against AI development. He says he himself is a sufficient guardrail against rogue artificial intelligence, claiming any efforts to limit the technology is part of what he calls a sick conspiracy. The president is very bullish on the idea of AI development, especially by U.S. companies, saying whoever wins the AI race wins. Yemen's Houthi rebels have seized the strategic islands of Greater and Lesser Hanish in the southern Red Sea. That move strengthens their control over a key maritime shipping route. Houthi officials announced the takeover today amid Saudi-backed government forces attempts to reclaim the territory. AI stocks have been sliding around the world after leaders of the industry did warn of a slowdown being needed to make sure and add some proper safeguards. This is SRN News. Here's Bernie Bennett now with the midday Wall Street Business Report.
18: President Trump says keeping America ahead of China in artificial intelligence is critical to American security and prosperity. Speaking in Ireland, he said some regulation may be needed, but warned excessive rules could surrender the nation's lead. Amazon says it suspended its partnership with 21 Air.
19: This happened after one of the cargo carrier's planes careened off a Miami runway last week and killed five people. The Boeing 767 came in fast and then barreled roughly 1,300 feet past the end of the runway and smashed into a van carrying workers at a plane cleaning company. Amazon says it's decided to pause operations with 21 Air as the investigation into the crash continues.
18: That's John Scott reporting. Canadian Prime Minister Mark Carney is courting some of the world's biggest investors as he tries to reduce Canada's economic dependence on the United States during an escalated trade war with President Donald Trump. For the Wall Street Business Report, Bernie Bennett, Washington.
17: You'll find breaking news and analysis at townhall.com. Correspondent Julie Walker reports Anthropic CEO says AI needs to give some safety measures time to catch up.
20: Without it, Dario Amodei warned on Saturday that AI could be capable within 6 to 12 months of leading a swarm that could take over the entire internet, among other risks. Amodei also offered a plan in a post on his website to increase checks on the industry, one part of which he said Anthropic is undertaking by itself already. Amodei's post comes only a few days after one of Anthropic's researchers announced he's resigning over concerns that the company and its competitors are not acting responsibly in AI development. I'm Julie Walker.
17: The 25-year mark is now passed, but the 9/11 Victims Compensation Fund reports an enormous number of people have passed away from toxins at Ground Zero, and many are still sick. More on these stories.
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25: Hello, and thank you again for tuning into Cherishing Scripture Radio. This is Pastor Brad Bailey from Brandon Baptist Tabernacle in Brandon, Florida, and today we are continuing in our series on the subject we're calling Obsessed, a study of the spiritual disciplines that are taught to us in Scripture. And while there are those who are denying that these are even relevant in the life of the child of God today, we are taught in Scripture to exercise these things because they do several things. They tend to have a sanctifying effect on our lives, but they also connect us to God and allow us to enjoy His presence more thoroughly. Today we're going to talk about things like the Lord's table. We're going to talk about things of matters of confession, issues of confession, barriers to confession. And we have quite a bit to go into today. So let's get into God's Word very quickly. Just a quick reminder that you can visit the website, BrandonBaptistTabernacle.com. 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They're free to download. I have found it true that we get more downloads on these types of subjects than our doctrinal series and different things of that nature. When someone is being practical, someone is being personal, someone is being honest, someone is being transparent and confessing that we are all sinners, it tends to help us all. 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It's free. when you join us at BrandonBaptistTabernacle.com. Our passage is 1 John chapter 1. We're looking today at again at the series Obsessed, and today we're talking about the discipline of confession.
0: Now, you'll notice that he says that confession of sin is needful on step one. Don't let it turn into iniquity and transgression. Don't let it become deliberate, premeditated burdens that we have to bear and carry. Because you see, when you commit a sin, that may remain personal. But when you commit iniquity and transgression, you might have involved your family. You might have involved the future of your children, as David did. And you may now have, instead of just being able to confess to God, you now may have to make restitution to someone else. You see, before it was over with, David had to get rid of Uriah. And his transgression became a very ugly stain in the chapters of 2 Samuel. Can I say something in two words? Sinners sin. Take that in for just a moment. That is why we are sinners. We sin because we are sinners. If you can't remember this, write it down. I'll repeat it as many times as you like it. A dog is not a dog because he wags his tail. He wags his tail because he's a dog. And we are not sinners because we sin. We are sinning because we are sinners by nature. You say, well, Pastor, when is that going to get fixed? Not till we get to the glory world. And we get a glorified mind and a glorified body and a perfect environment to live in. We are going to continuously be battling with sin. Now listen closely. We sin because we are sinners. And I've been challenged on that numerous times. I've had people come and say, I remember one time, and I may sing it again soon in our church, the old Gaither song, I'm just a sinner saved by grace. And I've sung that song before and on numerous occasions. I remember one man in our church came to me after I sang that song and he said, you are wrong about that. We are not sinners. He says, we are saints. And I pointed out to him, I said, well, my brother, if that's the testimony that you're going to go with, if that's the story you're going to stick to, then you're better than the Apostle Paul. Because Paul said that Christ has come into the world to save sinners, and then he said, of whom I am chief. This was after being saved for a long time. Paul said, I still, in my heart of hearts, in my soul, I still feel like the chief of sinners. Now, I'll do a little test for you. I don't want any response from this because I don't want anybody to be embarrassed. If you were to grade your sin on a scale from 1 to 10, with 1 being the best and with 10 being the worst, where do you land on that scale? Let me help you understand before you try to answer that. Anything a 9 or below is Phariseeism. We are sinners by nature. And we sin often. St. Augustine confessed sin that he committed in his sleep. Now, I can't help you unless I be honest with you. Sometimes we even dream of things that may be forbidden. You say, well, where in the world does that come from? That's got to be the devil camping out on the headboard of my bed. It's because our minds and our bodies are determined sinners. They are galvanized sinners. I don't feel like I'm convincing everybody. I want you to know at least everybody on this platform is a sinner. If we say we have not sinned, we deceive ourselves. If we say we have not sinned, we make God a liar. So now that we're convinced that we are sinners, what do? We engage in the act of deliberate and detailed confession of sin. Now I have great news. Jesus died for your sin. You don't have to walk around with that sin load on your shoulders. The Bible offers two categories of those who come to the Lord's table. The Lord's table is, and we're going to be partaking of the Lord's table very soon in our church, and so it's a good idea maybe before that to just have a brief discussion. The Lord's table is intended for sinners to come and partake of in remembrance of the shed blood and the broken body of our Lord Jesus Christ. But the Bible warns us that you can partake of the Lord's table in two states. You can either partake of the Lord's table in what the Bible calls worthily, or you can partake unworthily. Now, what do those two things mean, and what is the difference? Well, partaking of the Lord's table worthily is never going to be a feeling that you and I enjoy. Can I get a witness on that? When I think about Him dying on the cross, and those 3 hours of darkness, God poured His wrath on the Son of God for every sins, and sinner that would ever exist, or everything that would ever be committed. God poured that wrath in darkness on His Son. I don't ever feel worthy to partake of the Lord's table. But feeling worthy and being declared worthy are two different things. You see, if you go to a judge for a crime and that judge pronounces you innocent, once you have been pronounced innocent, you cannot be prosecuted for that crime again. It's what we call in constitutional law and civil law and in criminal law, we call it double jeopardy. Once a jury has found you innocent or has set you free from a crime that you've committed, you cannot be tried for that crime again. And when we were declared innocent by Jesus Christ, the fact is, whether you feel like it or not, the fact is you and I are innocent before God. But that does not stop the feelings of guilt. Now, guilt is your friend, not your enemy. I've read magazines and I've read periodicals and I've read posts and different things of people trying to convince the world how to get rid of guilt. Don't get rid of guilt. You need guilt. Because guilt is the built-in mechanism that God uses to energize your conscience against wrongdoing. If I could illustrate it like this, if I had up here a hot stove eye, and if I took my hand and put it on that eye, somebody tell me what my body is going to instinctively and naturally do as soon as it touches that hot stove. It's going to pull off. Now, I'm not going to put my hand on there and say, let me think this through. Something smells. Something's cooking. I'm not going to sit there and deliberate it. My body is going to instinctively say, you are hurting yourself, and my muscles involuntarily will pull off of that. Now, that's your conscience, and that's guilt. It is when your conscience touches the hot surface of sin, guilt says, get off of that. Pull away from that. And then our next reflex ought to be, Lord, I'm sorry. I knew it was hot. I saw it was hot. I touched it anyway. And now I've got a burn. Hopefully minor, but now I've got a burn. So your guilt is built into you and I to keep us from enjoying sin. It causes us to retract. It causes us to pull away. Now, the Lord's table, every responsible administrator and every responsible distributor of the Lord's table, every pastor who is administrating over the Lord's table is going to have a discussion with you beforehand. And that pastor is going to say, you need to do three things. You need to look backward. What does that mean? We look back on the death of Jesus Christ. Before you partake of that table unworthily, you need to look back and see what that table cost God the Father, God the Son, and God the Holy Spirit. It's a backward look. It is a forward look. He said, this do until I come. But it is also an inward look. Why? It's introspective. It's soul searching, because we do not want to partake of the Lord's table with unrepented, unconfessed sin in our lives. So when our church administers the Lord's table, we always give an invitation before the cup and the wine are distributed so that people can come to the altar and take a moment or two of confession before God, soul searching before God, before they partake unworthily. Now stop just a minute. That means you can come into that service unworthy to partake of the Lord's table, but before the end of that service, you're worthy. What is the difference between unworthy and worthy? One word. Confession. It means we come to God and we say, I agree with you and I was wrong. It means I agree with what your word says about this behavior, and I was wrong, and I want to confess that to you.
25: And we close our thoughts there today. Once again, Pastor Brad Bailey with you from the Brandon Baptist Tabernacle in Brandon, Florida. Look, there are hundreds and hundreds and hundreds of biblical illustrations of sin, iniquity, and transgression that take place and occur in the lives of these Bible characters. Why are they there? I've often asked myself the question, if the scripture truly says, forever, O Lord, thy word is settled in heaven, then these stories are going to be forever reviewed and rehearsed when we get to heaven. Their story of sin, iniquity, and transgression. Why are they there? Well, it's because where sin abounds, grace doth much more abound. If there's no sin, there's no fall of man. If there's no fall of man, there's no shed blood. If there's no shed blood, there's no redemption. If there's no redemption, there's no heaven. And when we look at this succession of the story of sin, we are reminded of God's grace at every stop in that succession. I'm thankful for God's grace. I hope that you are too. Once again, Brad Bailey from Brandon Baptist Tabernacle in Brandon, Florida. You can reach us by visiting our website, BrandonBaptistTabernacle.com. The contacts page is where you can go to send us your personal question, prayer request, or comments. We're glad to receive those today. That's BrandonBaptistTabernacle.com. We're thankful that you've been with us. We hope that you'll join us again next time here on Cherishing Scripture Radio as we fulfill the calling that God has given to us here, changing society by cherishing Scripture.

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6: This is Bible Q&A with John MacArthur, and I'm Denny Nugent here with today's question from the third chapter of John. And it's there Jesus famously tells Nicodemus, you must be born again. And he also says that unless one is born of water and the Spirit, he cannot enter the kingdom of God. Now, John, what does Jesus mean by water and the Spirit? And why are both essential to new birth?
7: Yeah, it's a good question, Denny, and it's often asked and sometimes wrongly answered. I've actually heard that what Jesus meant when he said you must be born of the water and the Spirit is that you must be born physically, because we talk about a woman having a baby when her water breaks, and then you must be born of the Spirit, meaning spiritual birth. Well, that's pretty foreign to the context of that passage, and certainly Nicodemus wouldn't have understood Jesus' words having reference to some English use of the word water. Furthermore, why would Jesus say you must be born physically? That's a little bit unnecessary. There are others who suggest that the water is baptism and the Spirit is the internal spiritual birth. That, too, is a wrong way to understand it. The right way to understand it is simply this. It goes back to the Old Testament, and in specific, it goes back to Ezekiel chapter 36. And in Ezekiel 36, you have that great new covenant prophecy where the scripture says that salvation is God taking out a stony heart.

0: Better known as Supergirl, takes center stage. She's hardly a newcomer to DC fans, but for most of her history, Kara has been an earnest and empathetic advocate for the downtrodden, full of compassion and hope. Not so much here. This time, she's a drunken loner who cares little for others, but she gets roped into helping an orphan young woman who's seeking revenge for her family's murder. Kara has some heroic moments, but her solo story is full of language, drinking, violence, and toilet humor. It's often grim and gritty, and parents might find it less than super. So we're giving Supergirl a 2.5 out of 5 for family friendliness. Read the full review at PluggedIn.com/radio, and be sure to follow us on Facebook, Instagram, and YouTube. I'm Adam Holtz for Plugged In by Focus on the Family.
1: You know, I encourage her to be content with what her circumstances are today.
2: Michelle Lentz on Focus on the Family Minute, offering encouragement to newlyweds to better appreciate the season of life they're in.
1: And the challenge of that is not to compare yourself to somebody else. So the advice is, what does looking content in this season look like for you? And it may look like celebrating the fact that your husband is home for the night, sitting on the couch with you, not working extra long hours. It may look like, let's celebrate the fact that we're all going to the park and we can do a picnic, rather than bemoaning the fact that we are not going to Disneyland like everyone else is. So being content and really cultivating that thankful heart and finding things to be thankful.
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7: Hi there, I'm Dave Straub. Coming up in just 30 minutes is Turning Point with David Jeremiah right here on Faith Talk Tampa.
8: With SRN News, I'm Bob Agnew in Washington. New warnings within the artificial intelligence industry have revived something of a long-standing debate over whether or not AI is being developed in a way that is safe for the human population, fearing that AI could actually get out of control. President Trump weighing in, meanwhile.
9: The narrative pushed by mainstream outlets calling to slow down artificial intelligence is a familiar play, using bureaucratic overreach, alarmism, and regulatory capture to stifle American innovation. President Trump told reporters that narrative is getting out of hand.
10: We can put guardrails, we can do this and that, but I think you have a lot of negative forces in bringing it up that shouldn't be bringing it up.
8: And a White House press release states that the path forward requires unleashing American ingenuity, rejecting doomsday hysteria, and maintaining an unbeatable technological lead when it comes to the global development of AI.
10: Whoever wins with AI wins.
8: Federal judge in Washington, D.C. has issued a new order freezing President Trump's order to protect mail-in voting for the midterm elections.
11: A previous order from another judge is already before the U.S.

0: Supreme Court. Election officials say they could not implement Mr. Trump's new requirements before November. The decision issued late Sunday by U.S. District Judge Carl Nichols is significant because President Trump nominated Judge Nichols.
1: And that is Andrew Stewart reporting. Amazon has suspended its partnership with 21 Air.
2: This happened after one of the cargo carrier's planes careened off a Miami runway last week and killed five people. The Boeing 767 came in fast and then barreled roughly 1,300 feet past the end of the runway and smashed into a van carrying workers at a plane cleaning company. All five people who died were in the van.
1: That is John Scott reporting. Slow going on Wall Street. The Dow is off 55 points. The NASDAQ down by 82. And this is SRN News. A new study takes a closer look at exactly who's attending church these days in America. We get a look at that study from correspondent Michael Harrington.
3: The poll comes from the American Bible Society, and it finds that among self-described Christians, 49% attend worship services once a month or more, while 51% attend less than once a month. Women go to church at least once a month more than men do, 51% to 46%. Generation X attends the most, followed by baby boomers, then millennials, and Gen Z. Evangelicals go to church more than mainline Protestants. Michael Harrington reporting.
1: With a tax on religious institutions rising in the U.S., a national nonprofit is connecting retired military veterans and law enforcement officers with churches as security guards. Safe Alert Patrol is offering its services to churches and other institutions in all 50 states, and the organization reports growing support from military and law enforcement groups. This is SRN News. A federal judge in Washington, D.C. has issued a new order now freezing President Trump's attempt to limit mail voting for the midterm elections. The president's taking that step to try and protect against election fraud. A previous order from another judge already before the U.S. Supreme Court. Election officials say they could not implement the president's new requirements before November. That decision, issued late Sunday by U.S. District Judge Carl Nichols, is a significant one because he was nominated by President Trump and earlier declined to freeze the president's executive orders. New warnings coming from the artificial intelligence industry have revived debate now over whether advanced AI models could escape human control altogether, thus posing a threat to humanity. The CEO of Anthropic suggests the industry should slow down developing the technology and put more safeguards in place before it grows much further. You'll find more on these stories at srnnews.com.
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9: Okay, are we locked in on purpose? Okay, if it's a man, does he know where he's going? I don't want to follow a parked car. What are we doing? Where are we going? Does he have a vision for his life? Does he have a way to provide? Who does he listen to? What's his decision-making process?
10: Good.
9: Because every decision he does is going to affect you.
10: That's right.
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0: about other things, your list of commitments, you have the person's undivided attention. Number two, deep conversation. A deep conversation is, I again have your undivided attention and you're engaged in the conversation. You're asking me questions. You're remembering what I said. So that way when we, if it comes up again, I'm not telling you the same thing over again like you weren't paying any attention the first time. Shared experiences. Sometimes shared experiences is better than you giving a gift because you're actually sharing memories. You're creating memories together.
1: Amen.
0: Sometimes this is better than a gift. Number four, acts of service.
1: I like that one.
0: I love this.
1: Me too. Acts of service.
0: I love this.
1: Act that service out.
0: Working together on projects.
1: I like that too. Let's work together on the project.
0: You could work together on my gardening with me. On projects, helping me, you know, get that grow house together. Yes, it's in the hallway by the door at the garage. Just saying. Number five, emotional connection.
1: Mm-hmm.
0: This is very important because when you're speaking to someone, you want to feel validated. You want to feel like they understand. You want to be able to express your feelings and feel like, you know, they're engaged. And not only engaged, but you're being understood. Because a lot of times you cannot agree with someone on something, but you can still communicate that you understand.
1: Yeah, I don't agree on a lot of stuff.
0: I can understand where Jomo's coming from, but I don't necessarily have to agree with what he's saying. And we tell each other, you know, I'd be like, I understand what you're saying. I don't agree with it, but I understand what you're saying. Because a lot of times, if I don't feel like he understands what I'm saying, I keep rewording it. I'm like, okay, so it's like if you do this and do that. And he's like, Bae, I got you. The fifth time he said it. I just don't agree. I was like, oh, you don't agree? So I'm right, but you don't have to agree.
1: Key thing, you could disagree but not be disagreeable. Some of you disagree and then you tear everything up. Oh, you don't agree with none of that? Okay, well, we ain't gonna eat, we ain't gonna sleep, we ain't gonna do nothing. I said, I don't agree with you on this.
0: I love everything.
1: But we could agree on everything.
0: Right.
1: We still gotta eat. Can we eat? Can we eat? And raise your hand if you know somebody that bleed on everything. They get mad and everything. They throw everything out. Ah! Whoa, time out. It's just one thing. We don't agree on this. But we can have all these other things work together.
0: Right.
1: Everyone said amen.
0: Right.
1: Do you
0: feel, babe, this is totally off, but do you feel like if you're single in the house right now,
1: holla,
0: and you meet somebody and you disagree with them on something,
1: mm-hmm,
0: do you feel like, okay, that's a warning sign, the Lord done spoke and I am out?
1: No. It depends on what the thing is. Okay, so for example, if they are in alignment with God,
0: that's good.
1: Okay. Mm-hmm. That's a big check.
0: Right.
1: I don't have to agree with everything, but we agree on God. Mm-hmm. Okay. Are we locked in on purpose? Okay. If it's a man, does he know where he's going? I don't want to follow a parked car. What are we doing? Where are we going? Does he have a vision for his life? Does he have a way to provide? Who does he listen to? What's his decision-making process?
0: Good.
1: Because every decision he does is going to affect you.
0: That's right.
1: So what kind of decision does he make by himself?
0: Right.
1: Because now I'm the consequence of his choices.
0: Mm-hmm. That's so good.
1: I can go for a list.
0: Yeah, I wanted to make sure we touched on that because a lot of singles are here like, this doesn't pertain to me. But really it does, because any type of relationship you have in your life, you can apply these principles to.
1: Yes.
0: But for that particular thing, I've heard, you know, single women say, ooh, my mama said, if you don't like fried chicken, I can't deal with him. You don't like fried chicken? Who don't like fried chicken? You know, and you're like, that's not even important, you know? But sometimes we make things that aren't important
1: priority.
0: A priority, and it's really not in a relationship.
1: Number
0: Lastly,
1: six. Go ahead, mama.
0: physical closeness.
1: Why number six? That should
0: this
1: be like...
0: This is like... physical closeness, because it's for the men.
1: Okay.
0: We're talking about cuddling. We're talking about holding hands. We're not talking about communion.
1: For the men. Doing activities together. Doing activities together.
0: What does that look like?
1: Doing activities together. And all the men said... Number two, companionship without pressure. Sometimes men feel like they always are under the gun. I have to work it at my job, and I feel the pressure to work at home. There has to be a balance. There has to be a place, a safe place. A man is looking for peace. Peace. So if there's not peace at home, he's going to leave home. It has to be his peace place. Number three, support and respect. The number one need of a man is respect. The number one need of a woman is security.
0: Right.
1: Number four, physical presence. Charmaine is good at that. She will be with me everywhere.
0: We got into an argument early on in our marriage, and Jomo took his pillow, went downstairs, and got on the sofa. I took my pillow, went downstairs, and got on the same sofa. Like, what are we doing? I'm gonna sleep right here with you.
1: I just need some space. I just need some space, man. I need some space to process what's going on in my life.
0: This space, and then I'm gonna have this space on the sofa.
1: She's been chasing me for a long. My whole life, she's been chasing me. Whole life.
0: He loved it. You chased me first.
1: That is true.
0: Yeah.
1: But once it was over. Number five, having fun together. Praise the Lord.
0: Having fun together.
1: Number six, teamwork and collaboration. That's great. Okay, scriptures. Okay. This is 1 Corinthians 7. It says this, and this touches singles and married folk. I want you to live as free of complications as possible. Everyone say complications?
0: Complications.
1: So Paul is saying marriage is a complication. When you are unmarried, you are free to concentrate on simply pleasing the master. Marriage involves you in all nuts and bolts of domestic life, in wanting to please your spouse, leading to so many more demands of your attention. The Bible telling you this, y'all.
0: Come on.
1: Because when you get connected with a person, they're going to take time and your attention. Look what it says, the time and energy that married people spend on caring for and nurturing each other, the unmarried can spend becoming whole, and holy instruments of God. I'm trying to be helpful and make it easy as possible for you, not make things harder. So he is telling us that when you're single, you leave when you want to. You come when you want to. Nobody asking where you're going.
0: That's right.
1: When you want to eat, you eat what you want to eat. What you wear, no, you ain't the boss of me. Huh? For the brothers out there, the toilet seat can stay up. There's no conversation.
0: That's right.
1: All I'm saying is, for those who say, Pastor, I want to be married, there's nothing wrong with that. Just understand what comes with it.
0: Right.
1: There's a weight that comes with it. The next verse, all I want for you is to be able to develop a way in life in which you can spend plenty of time together with the master without a lot of what? So he's saying marriage is a what? Now, Pastor, I don't believe that. Well, think about it. You might have had a goal and a dream for your life, and you got married. Most of your dreams had to get put, and you mess around and have a baby. That dream went back two more steps. Because you're adding weight. And the more things you carry, the harder it is to get there. That's why you see sprinters with no clothes. Because they're trying to win a what? Race. So the more things you put on you, the slower it is to get to where you're trying to get to.
0: Right.
1: Ecclesiastes 9:9.
0: Live happily with the woman you love through all the meaningless days of the life that God has given you under the sun. Mm. The wife God gives you is your what? Reward for all your earthly toil. I am your reward, baby. Did you know that?
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0: God gives you is your what? Reward for all your earthly toil. I am your reward, baby. Did you know that?
1: You are my cross. You're my cross. And I pick you up every day and I carry you. I'm playing. But all the men sit under their breath.
0: We got to put that on the refrigerator, ladies. Charmaine is Jomo's reward.
1: And you are a reward. You are a reward, and you're very rewarding, and you're a blessing.
0: I am rewarding.
1: Yes, you are.
0: I go grocery shopping. I cook dinner. I plant vegetables.
1: Let's put this away. Let's not talk about that. Praise the Lord. I want to show y'all something. This is an analogy that I think will be very helpful as we walk this out. These are some golf balls somebody gave me because I was going to start playing golf, but I have hit not one ball yet. But in my mind,
0: you're a great golfer.
1: I want to show y'all something. Okay, so this right here is the vessel called your life.
0: Okay.
1: The Bible calls our earthly vessels. Mm-hmm. And he says there's earthly treasure in our vessels. Each one of these balls signifies your time. The green ball is the time you're going to spend trying to make money, get educated.
0: Come on.
1: Your career. That's the green ball. Green for money. That's not deep. And so what happens as you're coming up, everyone says, get your education. Work hard. Get your degree. Start a business. Whatever it is for you, or, you know, go to the military, get a career, right?
0: That's right.
1: Then, in that time, you see something that looked good to you. And you say, I want to get married.
0: Come on.
1: You get married. But if you're like me, who got married at 23?
0: 22.
1: What was I thinking? And you get married young. A few months later, She talking about she pregnant.
0: No.
1: How she get pregnant?
0: How she get pregnant?
1: And then all of a sudden, now you're talking about the yellow with your kids. And now she's pregnant.
0: Children.
1: She's tired. She's tired. She's tired. Then the baby come. Jomo. And now he's in the middle of the bed. In the bed. In the middle of the bed. He's in the middle of the bed.
0: And then he costs us money.
1: Then, now you got daycare. You go back to the money. Then you mess around and you have another one. That's and it's going to take more money.
0: That's marriage.
1: And now you say, you know what? We got to work on our marriage.
0: Come on.
1: The challenge is, there's only so much time you have in your life. And what happens, you spend most of your time chasing the dollar because you have to for a season. And then when you start having children, now it's the balance of, I have to make money because I got to provide for these mouths. And then they're going to want to go to college. Mm-hmm. And now I got to work more to provide for this. And we're just kind of coasting, but we're not really investing in our marriage. And then all of a sudden you get to the end and you realize I don't know you. I put all my energy into working
0: right.
1: and raising these kids. You know, the divorce rate is highest right after the kids leave the house. Right after the kids leave the house, divorce is the highest. Because see, I was only with you in that season for us to get through. Getting these kids up out. And now we're in a house by ourselves.
0: And we don't even know each other.
1: And we don't know each other. I say this to say, while you have the time, give your spouse some priority.
0: That's good. That's good.
1: Because if this is the person you're going to ride or die, if this is the person that may have to clean you up later in life, bathe you.
0: Come on.
1: Make sure while you are able, you put some energy into them and say, baby, I love you. Baby, I appreciate you. Because sometimes we wait too long to say how much I appreciate you and I thank you. I saw a video last night, and they're going to play. It's about 30 seconds, but it blew my mind, and then I'm going to close out.
4: What is the overlining process of growth between a man and a woman in a marriage with God?
5: 1% of people get divorced if they're praying together on a nightly basis.
6: Let's go, dude.
7: Wow.
5: 1%. So you think that should be the ultimate marital therapy across the world, but people just don't do it.
6: I've never heard that, though, and I'm a Christian.
5: I think it shows how God honors those who talk to him together, because that's really worshiping him and saying we're taking this covenant really seriously together.
1: How about that, y'all? 1% divorce rate for those who can, mama.
7: Ah.
1: I keep grabbing you. Just so used to grabbing
7: Pray
1: you.
7: Together.
1: Pray, focus.
7: Say it again. 1%.
1: How long does it take to say, Father God, I thank you right now for this gift of my bride. Lord, help us to be one in vision and purpose. Cover our kids, cover our family, cover our home. Lord, help us to reflect you in the earth. In Jesus' name.
0: In Jesus' name. Amen. 30 seconds.
1: We can't make time for that. 90 minutes.
0: That's a part of the 90, bruh.
1: It is. You throw in a date. Here it is. You throw in a date.
0: Right.
1: You throw in some small conversations. Mm-hmm. You're there.
0: That's right.
1: This ain't hard. My point is, you find time for everything else. Why not make time in the greatest return on investment of your life?
0: That's it.
1: I tell her all the time. I said, listen, chick, I'll pay for anything you want. Listen. You the only chick I got.
0: That's it.
1: I said, so you need something. Tell me. Because I'm going to tell you what I need. No, she know I'm. I said, Mama, because we are trying to walk out this marriage in a world that hates marriage. And every different kind of marriage they're trying to show you is right.
8: All right.
1: And to walk this thing out, you need God.
0: Right.
1: And you need to make God a priority.
0: Right.
1: Because see, when God's a priority, you are a better person. Because God starts talking to you. Because here's the reality. You don't know your husband like God do.
0: That's right.
1: And you don't know your wife like God do.
0: That's it.
1: So you're talking to the wrong person. Lord, help me with this woman you gave me. Lord, give me understanding.
0: That's it.
1: I'll ask God, Lord, I don't understand what she's going through right now. But Lord, I need your help to help me understand. And he'll give me information. Man, you have the Holy Spirit.
0: Yes.
1: God wants to help you because this is his daughter. And if you see it that way and seek God with it, he'll help you. But don't think you're going to be a solo actor in this thing and things are going to work out for you. It's not. Hallelujah. Bow your heads, close your eyes. Father God, I pray right now for your word. I pray your word hit its mark. I pray for souls. If there's anyone here today who does not know you as Lord and Savior, I pray that today is the day and now's the time they come to a saving relationship to you. Jesus, you're the Son of God. We'll never stop trusting you. You are our high priest. You understand our weaknesses. So we come boldly to the throne of our gracious God, for there we shall receive fresh grace and fresh mercy. I ask you today, do you know him? Have you made Jesus your Lord and Savior? If not, there's no greater day than today to make him your Lord and your Savior. Some may be in a backslidden condition. You know what to do, but you're not doing what you know. If you want something different, you have to do something different. Change begins with you. Make a decision to dedicate your life to Christ. And some of you are looking for a home church. We are not perfect people, but we serve a perfect God who helps imperfect people. And if you want something different, do something different. Get plugged in. Start growing in the Lord and watch God change your life. If you're here today and you say, Pastor, I want one of those three, with all eyes closed, lift one hand in the air. I want to pray with you before we leave. Hallelujah, hallelujah. I see you. Repeat after me. Father God, I thank you for your son Jesus, who died for me and rose for me, that I may have life and have it more abundantly. Holy Spirit, come into my life. Guide me, lead me, fill me. Jesus, I surrender my will. I surrender my way. I make you Lord of my life. In Jesus' name, amen. Give God a shout of praise, believers.
0: Hallelujah.
1: Hallelujah.
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12: Ronald Reagan understood that freedom sometimes requires more than quiet diplomacy. It requires moral clarity. On June 12, 1987, standing before the Brandenburg Gate in a divided Berlin, Reagan issued a direct challenge to Soviet leader Mikhail Gorbachev. Mr. Gorbachev, tear down this wall. The Berlin Wall was more than concrete and barbed wire. It represented a system that restricted movement, divided families, and denied millions the freedoms Americans often take for granted. Reagan refused to treat that division as permanent. He understood that free nations must be willing to identify the difference between liberty and oppression, and have the courage to say so. 2 years later, the Berlin...
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20: With us are a news line, Bob Agnew in Washington. Amazon says it has suspended its partnership with 21 Air after one of the cargo carrier's planes careened off a Miami runway last week and killed 5 people. The Boeing 767 came in fast and then barreled roughly 1,300 feet past the end of the runway and smashed into a van. It was carrying workers at a plane cleaning company, and 5 were killed. President Trump says he is a sufficient guardrail against rogue artificial intelligence, claiming that any efforts to limit the technology is part of what he calls a sick conspiracy. The president specifically said on social media the administration has already stopped the AI company Anthropic from doing bad or potentially bad things. And all the talk about the need for new limitations on AI is having an effect on Wall Street. The high-tech NASDAQ, especially full of AI-related stocks, off by about 23 points. This is SRN News.
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4: 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How will God use him to share the gospel? 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
7: And thank you for joining us today. We are in the middle of our study on Jonah, the runaway prophet. And today we come to really the crux of the whole story. Why didn't Jonah do what God told him to do in the beginning? Well, we find out today. There was a good reason behind it, and he's going to be revealing that reason in his story today as we open our Bibles together. We have a beautiful study guide for this series. I hope you're getting it. 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This month, our resource is the beautiful calendar for 2027. It's called The Light of the World. It's a 14-month calendar, and it's yours for the asking. When you send your gift to Turning Point this month, a gift of any size, please say, send me the calendar, and it'll be on its way. And now, let's talk about this issue of how to love somebody you hate from Jonah chapter 3. I'm here to tell you today that justice and mercy are not a contradiction. They're how love works. You tell the truth about the sin, and you still hold out hope for the sinner. That was Jonah's problem. As we face him today, he could accept justice, but mercy for people he believed deserved judgment felt wrong to him. Let's open our Bibles to Jonah chapter 3 and see why. Here's what it says. Now the word of the Lord came to Jonah the second time, saying, Arise, go to Nineveh, that great city, and preach to it the message that I tell you. So Jonah arose and went to Nineveh according to the word of the Lord. Now Nineveh was an exceeding great city, a three-day journey in extent. When the great fish vomited Jonah up on dry land, sometimes I think he hit the ground running. Running back to where he should have been, he didn't want to go through that again. I imagine him running as fast as he could toward the place he should have gone the first time. His feet were finally moving in the right direction, but as we learn in the story, you can have your feet going in the right direction, and your heart still is not going in the right direction. That was Jonah. We read, first of all, that Nineveh, the place to which he was called, was a great city. In fact, in the book of Jonah, the word great appears four different times in describing Nineveh. It was a great city. First of all, it was a great city in size. The Bible says it was an exceeding great city, a three-day journey in extent. One thing to note is that the three-day journey probably doesn't mean that Jonah walked straight through the city without stopping. If the Lord told him to preach to Nineveh, he probably would have proclaimed his message throughout the city as he made his way through it. We don't have to wonder how big the city was because a British archaeologist by the name of Austin Henry Layard excavated the city of Nineveh, and he found the city proper to be about 1 mile wide and 2.5 miles long, but further excavation revealed that this was just the central hub of the city. Metropolitan Nineveh extended along the Tigris River for more than 20 miles. It was truly one of the great, great cities of ancient times. The outer perimeter of the city measured over 60 miles. Other surrounding suburbs were included within this vast complex, all collectively known as Nineveh. The enclosing wall was estimated to be about 100 feet high. In addition, there were approximately 1,500 towers around the perimeter of the city, most of them as high as 200 feet. Nineveh truly was an exceedingly great city. It was a great city in size, but it was also a great city in souls. Jonah 4:11 says, "And should I not pity Nineveh, that great city in which are more than 120,000 persons who cannot discern between their right hand and their left, and much livestock?" Most scholars understand the expression "who cannot discern between their right hand and their left" as referring to young children. In other words, there were 120,000 children in Nineveh who were too young to distinguish right from left. And if that number represents only the children, then the total population of Nineveh was estimated to be at 600,000 or more. It was not merely a great city in size, it was a great city in souls. But thirdly, it was also a great city in sin. That's one thing we know. Jonah 1:2 says, "Go to Nineveh, that great city, and cry out against it, for their wickedness has come up before me." Nineveh was the capital of Assyria. And anyone who has studied history knows that the Assyrians were wicked barbarians. The history of that culture is almost too awful to talk about in church or any place else. During Jonah's lifetime, the delicate balance of power in the Middle East was shifting, and the Assyrian Empire was rising, and with it came fear. The Jewish people knew the reputation of the Assyrians. They were ruthless conquerors who subjugated entire nations. Now imagine volunteering to be a missionary, and God says your first assignment is Nineveh. Knowing what we know about the Assyrians, can we really be surprised that Jonah ran the wrong way? I mean, he was not only afraid of what they might do to him, he feared what they might do to his nation. The Assyrians were a looming threat to Israel's future. And Nineveh was a great city in size, no question. A great city in souls, yes, sir. But most of all, it was a great city in sin. Nineveh was a great city. It was also a great illustration. Jonah saw the assignment God gave him, but he looked at it through the lens of his own prejudice. And that distorted the picture. In New Testament times, before Christ broke down the dividing wall, an Orthodox Jew would sometimes travel miles out of his way to avoid passing through Samaria. The Jews hated the Samaritans, and the Samaritans hated the Jews. And though the most direct route lay straight ahead, a Jew would circle around rather than walk through Samaritan territory, making his journey sometimes three times as long as it would normally be if he took the direct route. The Jews also harbored deep resentment toward the Gentiles, referring to them in derogatory terms. So prejudice and social discrimination have long been part of fallen humanity. They arise from the old sin nature. And until the day we are fully redeemed and made like Christ, we are all going to battle the blindness that comes from our upbringing, our culture, and our own sinful tendencies. To be sure, it was an overwhelming assignment for Jonah. Any of us might have staggered under that command. But I would suggest that Jonah made five mistakes. These are mistakes we often make when we are called to an unpleasant or difficult task. We can learn from what Jonah did wrong. First of all, Jonah saw his assignment nationally, but not individually. He saw the Assyrians, he saw Nineveh, he saw them as a group. He had probably heard the stories. They are barbarians. They are butchers. They are cruel people. And he saw them all as one. But let me ask you something. In any group, no matter how bad its reputation may be, is everyone as bad as everyone could be? Does every individual fully embrace the reputation that has been attached to a nation? You see, Jonah never saw the individual Ninevites. He never thought about people who lived there. He saw only the nation. And it is hard to love a nation. You have to get involved individually. Sometimes we say, I don't like that group of people, or I don't want anything to do with them. But the best cure for that kind of thinking is to go walk among them. When you do, you are often surprised to discover that within the group you have labeled, there are some of the finest individuals you will ever meet. They stand apart from the stereotype. That is not just about ethnicity. It happens in politics and in every area of life. Jonah saw his assignment nationally, but he didn't see it individually. He didn't realize, yes, Nineveh was an evil nation, but within that evil nation were people. People for whom we learn later Christ died. The next thing we realize is that Jonah saw his assignment historically, but not prophetically. He knew what they had done. Their history of atrocities was well attributed. But how many of you are grateful that God doesn't evaluate you only on what you have done, but on what you can become through the grace of Jesus Christ? He does not merely see what we are or what we have been. He sees what we can become through his transforming grace. But Jonah couldn't see that. In fact, I want you to jump ahead in the story for just a moment. In chapter 4, we see how he reacts after Nineveh repented and God spared the city. Listen to this. This is Jonah. But it displeased Jonah exceedingly, and he became angry. So he prayed to the Lord, and he said, "Oh, Lord, was this not what I said when I was still in my country? Therefore, I fled previously to Tarshish, for I knew that you are a gracious and merciful God, slow to anger and abundant in loving kindness, one who relents from doing harm. Therefore, now, O Lord, please take my life from me, for it is better for me to die than to live." Now, how's that as a response to a successful evangelist? He just conducted one of the greatest evangelical ministries in the history of the world. And he replies, "Everyone in the whole city repented. I'm so angry, I'd just like to die." He hated the Ninevites. Jonah did not want Nineveh to experience God's grace. He wanted them to experience God's judgment. He hated them so deeply that he did not want them to be forgiven. And you may be saying, how could that be? But before you go too far down that road, you should do a little homework in your own memory bank. God used Jonah because he preached the word, and God blesses the word. But compassion wasn't driving Jonah. He saw the Ninevites only in light of their past, and he believed they deserved destruction. And when we look at anyone, we must remember what God is able to do. Nothing is too hard for God. And if you're somebody who thinks you've sinned away the grace of God, let me tell you, God's grace is greater than anything you could ever have done, and he is always willing to change you. This is what the Bible says. If anyone is in Christ, he is a new creature. Old things have passed away. Behold, all things become new. Nobody can transform a life like Jesus Christ. Whether it is a Ninevite or anyone else we might place in that category, no one is too awful, too sinful, too cruel, or too barbaric for the grace of God to change when the gospel is preached. So Jonah saw his assignment nationally, but not individually. He saw it historically, but not prophetically. And he now looks at it physically, but not spiritually. Let me add a third mistake. Jonah saw the Ninevites physically, but he didn't see them spiritually. Too often, we only see the outward shell of a person, and we assume that is the whole story. But the body is only the container. There is a soul inside that body. It is dangerous to judge somebody by appearance. We must look beyond the physical and see the spiritual reality of life. Sometimes we look at the outward package and we make judgments on a person that we should never make. Even believers can discriminate in many ways. We judge on the basis of ancestry, on the basis of age. We judge on the basis of achievement, and we often judge on the basis of affluence. If we're not careful, we look at the outward traits and we conclude that's the person. But that is not Christianity. Christianity looks beyond the surface to the heart. And you cannot evaluate a heart at a glance. You have to take time to know that person. It is a serious mistake to let outward appearance determine how we value or receive someone. So Jonah saw his assignment physically, but not spiritually, and he saw his assignment ethnically, but not personally. Jonah saw the Ninevites as the enemy. He saw them as a race of people with a brutal history. But he did not see them as people created in the image of God. Listen to me. The Ninevites were created in the image of God. There is a very interesting parallel to this in the New Testament. Most of you know the background. In the book of Acts, there was a transitional period when the gospel began to move beyond the borders of Israel. It was first preached to the Jews, but now in this transition period, it is being extended to the Gentiles. The Jewish believers struggled with that. They thought the gospel was just for them, just for Jews, nobody else. And they were not comfortable with the idea that a Gentile could receive the same grace they received unless they became a Jew also. You remember the vision in Acts 10? Peter refused to eat what he considered unclean, and the Lord said to him, "What God has cleansed, you must not call common." God was dismantling Peter's categories. Finally, after working through that struggle, Peter stood up and he said in Acts 10:34, "In truth, I perceive that God shows no partiality." Where had he been? That was the point all along. The gospel is not tribal. The gospel is not ethnic. It is not confined to one people group. Romans 2:11 says there is no partiality with God. And in case you didn't get it, Ephesians 6:9 says there is no partiality with him. What does that mean? It means God is not impressed with background, culture, or social status. He does not measure the value of a person by pigmentation, ancestry, or achievement. He sees the soul. He rejoices over every sinner who repents, regardless of where that person comes from. The Church of Jesus Christ is not a white church or a black church or an ethnic church. It is the blood-bought Church of Christ. Jonah saw ethnicity. God saw souls. And whenever we reduce people to categories rather than seeing them personally, we make the same mistake that Jonah made. And then Jonah saw his assignment hatefully, but not mercifully. I once read about a woman from the wrong side of tracks who wanted to join a fashionable church. She spoke to the pastor, and he repeatedly tried to discourage her from joining his fashionable church. First, he told her to go home and think about it prayerfully. Then he told her to read her Bible for an hour each day and then come back. Finally, in frustration, he said, "Pray this week and ask the Lord if he truly wants you to be in our church." Months passed before he saw her again. When he asked her what she had decided, she replied, "I did pray, and one day the Lord said to me, 'Don't worry, honey, about getting into that church. I've been trying to get into it myself for 20 years. That story stings because it exposes a spirit that is far from the mercy of Christ. And that was Jonah's problem. He looked at Nineveh hatefully, not mercifully. Scripture says there were 120,000 children who did not know the right hand from the left. And Jonah was willing to see them judged along with everybody else. How can you look at a city filled with children and feel no mercy? You know, that's the thing that makes us believers effective. It's the mercy that God has given us that we become stewards of and giving to others. Somebody says, how could you love that person? I can love that person because Almighty God loved me, and out of the reservoir of God's love for me, I love that person. Ephesians 2 says, but God, who is rich in mercy because of his great love with which he loved us, even when we were dead in trespasses, made us alive together with Christ. By grace, you have been saved. Later, Paul said, be kind one to another, tenderhearted, forgiving one another, even as God in Christ has forgiven you. We have received mercy, therefore we must extend mercy. No one is beyond the reach of God's grace until we see the people as God sees them and love them as he does. We will never reach them. First of all, it's all about doing what God tells you to do, even if you don't feel like it. How many of you know that's sometimes what you have to do? I don't feel like doing that. Do it anyway. For those of us who are Christians, we need a new perspective. One of the most widely read leadership books in the last several decades is a book written by Stephen Covey called The Seven Habits of Highly Effective People. Stephen Covey was a Mormon who had a remarkable ability to illustrate truth in a way that made it unforgettable. In that book, he told a story that captures the importance of perspective. He described riding a subway in New York City on a quiet Sunday morning. The car was calm and peaceful. People were reading newspapers, sitting quietly with their thoughts, some even resting with their eyes closed. Then, at one stop, a man entered with several children. The children were loud and disruptive. They were running back and forth, shouting, throwing things, even grabbing newspapers from other passengers. Instantly,

0: perspective had. The only difference was the lens through which they were now seeing that family. And that is what we must ask God to do for us. We must ask Him to change the lens through which we see people. Instead of seeing them through prejudice or anger or assumption, we must learn to see them as God sees them. And when the lens changes, the heart changes. And when the heart changes, everything changes. With God, mercy and grace are available to everyone, no matter who they are or what they've done. And God doesn't see packages, He sees persons. He doesn't see everything that's so important to us, He sees the soul. He went to the cross through His own Son, Jesus Christ, and paid the huge penalty so that all men could be saved. Everyone is savable in the eyes of God. And no matter what you've done, you haven't sinned away the grace of God. His grace is truly amazing. Well, the book of Jonah is a gospel tract in many respects, and it reminds us of the power of the gospel. We're going to see that in these next couple of days as the revival in Nineveh unfolds. Truly one of the most remarkable moments in the history of the gospel, if you realize this is the greatest revival we have a record of in the Bible. And it comes as a result of God working on a man's hard heart, a man who ran away from God's initial instruction. It's all ahead of us in these next few programs here on Turning Point. 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
5: With SRN News, I'm Bob Agnew in Washington. Amazon says it has suspended its partnership with 21 Air after one of the cargo carrier's planes careened off a Miami runway last week and killed five people. The Boeing 767 came in fast and then barreled roughly 1,300 feet past the end of the runway and smashed into a van. It was carrying workers at a plane cleaning company, and five were killed. President Trump says he is a sufficient guardrail against rogue artificial intelligence, claiming that any efforts to limit the technology is part of what he calls a sick conspiracy. The president specifically said on social media the administration has already stopped the AI company Anthropic from doing bad or potentially bad things. And all the talk about the need for new limitations on AI is having an effect on Wall Street. The high-tech NASDAQ, especially full of AI-related stocks, off by about 23 points.
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10: What Jesus did when he suffered upon the cross was obey the will of the Father to pay the penalty for my sin, for my selfishness, so that ultimately I would recognize not only did he enter my pain, he was willing to do something about it. He was willing to suffer in my behalf to put that pain aside and the shame aside. It was what he was doing at the will of the Father, which must prove a love beyond some remote abstract God.
11: 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In today's episode, Pastor Brian shares a lesson from Philippians chapter 2. Dr. Chappell investigates the hard question, how can God be good and yet allow us to endure suffering? You can find this lesson and many others when you visit unlimitedgrace.com. And while you're there, look for the many resources from Pastor Brian Chappell, including a collection of short Bible studies called 7 Days to a More Joyful Life. As Dr. Chappell continues this series on joy from Philippians, these guided studies will help you encounter the joy that Jesus offers to you, a joy that leads to thanksgiving for our gracious Heavenly Father who gives us second chances. Let's hear now from Dr. Brian Chappell as he shares the lesson, Humble Joy.
10: I was raised in a Hindu home, writes Christian writer, author, Mitali Perkins. She says, in that Hindu home, my dad taught that God was a divine spirit of love. And I believed in this good God until high school, when a friend was killed in a car accident involving a drunk driver. My friend's death opened my adolescent eyes to a world of suffering. What kind of a God would allow this? And then, according to my Hinduism, reincarnate us back into that same painful world. I grieve for my friend and put my questions and God aside for the rest of high school. During my midwinter break of my junior year in college, however, a few student friends invited me to join them in Russia to study art history. I went, believing that I would gain some objective perspective on Western religions by looking at a culture that had become atheistic, at least officially. The Russian tour led us through prisons, cemeteries, and churches with histories of massacres and torture, where ancient icons displayed the crucifixion over and over. I felt overwhelmed by evil. How could God, if God existed, leave humanity to suffer so much? One afternoon, we headed to the Hermitage, the world-renowned museum in St. Petersburg, Russia. Again, many of the paintings depicted Jesus' life and death and resurrection. I stood on the edge of the group, not wanting to participate, but my mind racing with questions. As our group was about to leave, the museum official pulled me aside. "What are you thinking about so deeply?" he asked in a low voice. I was surprised into telling the truth. A loving God, human suffering. How can these two coexist? The museum official said, "You are at the intersection of choice. Either you decide that Jesus is the Son of God, or you turn your back on him. You must decide." But how can you choose a God, the same one who just wrote to us, "It has been given to you not only to believe, but also to suffer for Christ's sake"? How can belief in a good God and suffering coexist? In order to answer that question, we would have to say, how can God be good and have a purpose in suffering? And at the same time, how can he give us help in enduring the suffering? Those questions are not questions the writers of the Bible shy away from. To the question of why does suffering endure, even Jesus himself answered in Matthew 13, the parable of the wheat and the weeds, or if you're a King James person, the parable of the wheat and the tares. There, Jesus himself tells the story of what happened when sin entered our world and the corruptions and the evil and all the repercussions that followed. He said it's like an opponent who entered a field of wheat and began to spread seeds of weeds all through it, spread the dandelion seeds. And at some point, the seeds of the wheat and the weeds germinate together. Why wouldn't the farmer just pull up the weeds? Because to pull up the weeds, he would actually pull up the wheat before it was ready for harvest as well. And Jesus says, so is the action of God. Once sin has entered our world by the corruption of our first parents, by our own selfishness, it begins to affect other people. Why doesn't God just get rid of all the evil? Well, number one, it would get rid of all the helping professions, right? If all the evil were gone, no more police, no more doctors, no more nurses, no need of them. But if God were really to pull up all evil, also no need of you. We ourselves, sinful by nature, sinners by actions, we ourselves would be uprooted. And so God in his wisdom allows the evil and the good until the time of the harvest when Christ himself comes to teach our souls of our need of him and not uproot us too soon. I mean, it may make some logical sense, but I would confess to you, it strains credulity and faith itself to believe that the reason that we continue to exist in the world, despite our fallenness, despite our sin, is because of God's special love for each one of us. I mean, the message that Christ is saying is simply this, that the fact that you and I continue to exist in a world of suffering is in itself evidence of a God who is enduring in his affection for you, who continues to see a purpose for you upon this planet. The very fact that you continue is evidence of a God's undying love for you. But because it strains credulity and faith to believe that, we begin to say, what evidence do we have that a loving God is still operative through this suffering? And the answer that the Apostle Paul is giving is, the evidence in itself that God is still loving through the suffering is that he entered the suffering, that God himself came into a world of pain. The words of verse 5, have this mind among yourselves, which is yours in Christ Jesus, who though he was in the form of God, did not consider equality with God a thing to be grasped, but emptied himself by taking the form of a servant, being born in the likeness of men. That God in himself entered our world, being born, coming in the likeness of humanity. Because I'm a grandparent, I'm kind of attuned to grandparent stories these days. And one that caught my attention recently was of a grandpa who was distressed because his grandchild had been confined to a crib for throwing food. And as that child got more distressed and more upset and more angry, grandpa knew it was wrong to let the child out of the crib too early, but still was so upset that the child was crying in the crib that grandpa decided he would get in the crib. Jesus got in the manger. That what he was willing to do as God was to give up heavenly glory and come to the human, painful world that you and I experience. And that in itself is some evidence of his not being remote, not being uncaring, not being abstract in his affection for us, but willing to enter to show his affection is real and loving for us. He did not have to experience any of that. And it wasn't just that he began to experience what it meant not to be God in the manger itself, but the humiliations continued. Our Reformation forefathers write it this way, Christ's humiliation consists in his being born, but that in a low condition. After all, it was among the animal stalls that the King of the universe had his birth on this planet. Not only was he born in that in a low condition, he was made under the law. He followed the same rules that you and I are expected to follow. He underwent the miseries of this life, experienced the wrath of God on the cross, the death on the cross, in being buried and continuing under the power of death for a time. Every dimension of that human suffering Christ experienced in our behalf to say, I am willing to enter your world in all of its hardness, in all of its dimensions, so that you can't say, I don't care for you. That Christ's entry is part of the expression of that great care, and it's the uniqueness of the Christian message.
0: 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Raising children to love the Lord can sometimes feel like a daunting task. The physical, mental, and emotional energy needed to engage with the child can also lead to feelings of inadequacy and doubt for parents. How then can you effectively talk with children about Jesus or demonstrate to them his love? 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
10: I've told you before of a time that I was at a conference and being picked up at the airport by a long-term friend of mine, and And as he picked me up and I got in his car and we were driving to the church, he began to ask me questions. He said, "Brian, my oldest son, who I adopted because I felt that was honoring to God, is now in prison. My church, where you're going to be speaking, is being torn apart by conflict. And the leaders and the pastor of that church, whom I've respected and loved, have themselves been guilty of such sin, I can respect them no more. We are hurting so much. How do we believe in a God of love?" Now, I don't know about you, but when I'm asked questions that directly, I just get kind of tongue-tied. I don't know what to say. But somehow the Holy Spirit gave words to say, "My friend, if you just look at your circumstances, I do not know how you could believe in a God of love. But if you will look at the cross, I do not know how you could not believe in a God of love. He gave himself for you." It's the explanation ultimately that we need, that we have to have, not just people out there somewhere. Our own hearts will require it. John Stott, the great British evangelist, said this: "I could never myself believe in God were it not for the cross. The only God I believe in is the one Nietzsche ridiculed as a God who would be on a cross. If he did not get on the cross, I don't know what to believe about him. I look at my world, my circumstances, my suffering, but when I say, 'But he loved me enough to enter that world,' it becomes the proof to me that the God that I would revere cares about me, even though the world is full of suffering because of the corruptions of our own hearts, because of the things that are here. We know it. But God shows me, I cared enough about your pain to enter it." And he did not merely enter our pain. His design was to save us from that pain. He says clearly in verse 8, "Not only did God empty himself in the form of Jesus, but being found in human form, he humbled himself by becoming obedient to the point of death, even death on a cross." He became obedient. He was obeying somebody. It was the will of the Father, says Isaiah, to crush him. It wasn't just a force of fate. He wasn't just the victim of circumstances. It was the will of God to crush him so that in his death he might become an offering for our sin. That the corruptions of the world caused by our first parent's sin that begin to spread all the selfishness. And we don't just need the explanation of what happened to Adam and Eve. I mean, we just look at our own lives. After all, so often we think the reason that I'm hurt by somebody else, the reason I'm suffering, is somebody else's selfishness. They did what was good for them and did not bother to think about me. But then our deeper pain is the shame of recognizing so often the pain of the people around me are because I thought of me more than of them. I wanted to satisfy my ambition, my pleasure, my anger, whatever it was they are hurting, because I put my priority above theirs. And what Jesus did when he suffered upon the cross was obey the will of the Father to pay the penalty for my sin, for my selfishness, so that ultimately I would recognize not only did he enter my pain, he was willing to do something about it. He was willing to suffer in my behalf, to put that pain aside and the shame aside. It was what he was doing at the will of the Father, which must prove a love beyond some remote abstract God. Mitali Perkins continues her personal account of her move from Hinduism to Christianity this way: "When we returned to Vienna, I decided to go to the original source of the story in the New Testament. Soon I was encountering a Jew who had olive-colored skin, black hair, dark eyes like me. This Middle Eastern man healed foreign women. He knew what it was to feel lonely and rejected. He became like me. He entered my world. And then he enraged religious and political leaders by claiming divine authority. They killed him. He let them. I was stunned. If he were telling the truth, then this was God submitting to the four enemies of humanity: pain, grief, evil, and death. He submitted to them in order to destroy them on our behalf. The cross was where a loving God and the suffering of humanity could be reconciled. I finally made my decision. I would follow Jesus, she wrote. It's what virtually every single person in this room who names Jesus as Lord has done. At some point, we recognize responsibility for the pain and the shame. And we recognize we were not going to reconcile ourselves to God in that because of that cause. God had to do something in our behalf. And what he did was he not only entered this world of our pain to say, I love you enough to come to you. But he loved us enough to pay the price that our sins deserved. And in doing so, he was reconciling his love to our brokenness, to our broken world, to our pain, to our suffering, to our evil. And even that's not the end of the story. Because he wasn't just providing reconciliation. Ultimately, he was providing a rescue from that world of pain as well. It's what this account is saying as well. God doesn't just enter our world. He doesn't just save us from its shame. But ultimately, he is promising to deliver his people to a better world. Verse 9, God has highly exalted him, that is Jesus, bestowed on him the name that is above every name, so that at the name of Jesus, every knee should bow in heaven and on earth and under the earth, and every tongue confess that Jesus Christ is Lord, to the glory of God the Father. What is God doing to deliver us? He first exalts Jesus. The word that the apostle uses in verse 9 to say God has highly exalted Christ is a word that simply means to raise up. But the apostle puts a special prefix on it to mean very highly raise up. And it's an intentional pun, a recognition of what God has done in Christ Jesus. Do some of you remember when Jesus spoke to Nicodemus? He said, even as Moses raised up, lifted up the serpent in the wilderness, so must the Son of Man be lifted up. He must be raised. He was raised upon a cross. It was that raising that was exalting Christ, but that was not the end of the raising. He was buried, and on the third day he rose again. And it's that understanding that here is the proof that the shame, the pain, the penalty has been crushed, that the consequences of the sin has been crushed as well. And Jesus had victory over death. I mean, he has victory over my sin and your sin. There was new life in him. And that high exaltation results in something that is this. He has the name that is above every name. It's speaking of the crowning of Jesus. You know, in our tradition, we don't talk so much about the ascension of Jesus, his enthronement after his resurrection. When we talk about the crucifixion, and we talk about resurrection, and we talk about ultimate consummation when Jesus returns, but we forget the importance of the ascension. God gave, past tense, Jesus the name that is above every name. In the book of Ephesians, the Apostle Paul in the first chapter explains exactly what that means. God raised Jesus from the dead and seated him at his right hand in the heavenly places, far above all rule and authority and power and dominion, and above every name that is named, not only in this age, but in the age to come. Already, Christ has the name that is above every power, above every authority in this world, in the heavenly kingdom, in this age, and in the age to come. He is already the king. And because he is already the king, not only do you and I have an advocate with the Father in our time of suffering, but even now, all things are being worked together for good until that great day of the final harvest in which Jesus says, it's time now. The wheat is ripe. It is time to pull up the weeds with the wheat. But even now, everything is being coordinated until the timing of that great day so that our hearts are turning toward him. The hearts of those that we love are seeing our witness before him until everything has been arranged for Christ's coming. But he's doing the arranging now. He is our advocate in our suffering, and he is the King of glory even now. And for that reason, All things are being worked together for good. God is exalting him. He is the name that is above every name. And because he is working toward the grand conclusion, what should that be? It is verse 10 and 11. Ultimately, at the name of Jesus, every knee will bow in heaven and on earth and under the earth. Every tongue confess that Jesus Christ is Lord. There is the day coming when there will be nothing that hinders his rule anymore. No more weeds, no more darkness, nothing anymore. But he will be the absolute king with none of the hindrances of the earth, none of the corruptions and evidence anymore. Every knee will bow, every tongue confess that Jesus Christ is Lord. And that means ultimately the deed is done, the harvest is in, and Christ is ruler over all in every way.
12: Friends, before you continue with your day, I'd love the opportunity to pray for you. 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Lord, thank you for delivering us from slavery to sin. 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May the privileges of grace grant us the power of love to live for you. We pray in Jesus' name. Amen.
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18: Welcome to Johnny Erickson Tada Sharing Hope. Do you ever wonder if God is listening? Well, listen to our dear friend Johnny as she shares her insights on that very question.
19: My friend Diana struggles with that. She suffers from intractable pain, Lyme's disease, chronic fatigue syndrome, myalgic encephalomyelitis, and that is a mouthful. But for Diana, it's anything but funny. It never used to be this hard for her, but lately she spends weeks in bed. And recently she told me, Johnny, sometimes I do not have the strength to lift even my head. It is that painful. Now, I do not suffer with that degree of pain, but I can understand her question. Is God listening? Because sometimes Diana's situation does not change for weeks, even months. It's day after day, lying in bed, and unable to move because it makes it hurt so bad. Now, occasionally you may feel as though you are flattened, your face is squished and hard against the floor, and you don't even have the strength to lift your head. If so, I want you to draw the same encouragement that Diana found in a story in Numbers chapter 21. There out in the wilderness, God's people were in terrible trouble, so they cried out to God for answers. But the answer God gave was so odd, like, are you sure, Lord? Are you really listening? Because God told them that if they would simply look at this bronze snake that Moses had fastened to a pole, their rescue would be assured. It's all they had to do. That was their answer. Just look. Just lift your eyes to the pole that was raised up. And reading this, Diana knew what, or rather who, was on that pole. Because in John chapter 3, Jesus said, just as Moses lifted up the snake in the wilderness, so the Son of Man must be lifted up, that everyone who believes might have eternal life in him. You know, if you feel overwhelmed today, lift your eyes, just look. Look at Jesus. Sometimes rescue is that close. So you need to know that for the many months Diana has been bedridden, Jesus has been her close and intimate companion. Sometimes answers are not in black and white. They are not presented as formulas like, if you do this or that, relief will come. Most of the time, God's answers are in the person Jesus Christ. And it's not like you got to jump through hoops in order to find relief. You don't have to go on some long journey or pilgrimage to find him. You don't have to track him down. No, God has made himself accessible, reachable, findable. Just look up and call on his name. So, back to that question. Is God listening? Well, you bet he is. And my friend Dave Duell wrote an excellent booklet with that very title. There's one part in the book where Dave recounts all those questions that Job posed to God. Yet for 37 chapters, God never gave him an answer. And Job must have been wondering, Lord, are you listening? Well, the Lord definitely was, because in the 38th chapter, God proves he was listening the entire time, and he responds to Job's questions one by one. Yep, God listens, and there is an answer.
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5: With SRN News, I'm Bob Agnew in Washington. Amazon said it is suspending its partnership with 21 Air after one of the cargo carrier's planes careened off a Miami runway last week and killed five people. The Boeing 767 came in fast and then barreled through about 1,300 feet past the end of the runway and smashed into a van. It was carrying workers at the time that were part of a plane cleaning crew. All five people who died were in that vehicle. Amazon said it's decided to pause its operations with 21 Air. President Trump says he is the guardrail against rogue artificial intelligence, claiming any efforts to limit the technology is part of what he calls a sick conspiracy. The president repeating to reporters over the weekend that he believes that the future of AI is the future of U.S. dominance in the world, especially against competitors like China. On Wall Street, the Dow Jones Industrial Average struggling. It's down by 123 points. This is SRN News.
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22: that same word, the written word in the Bible, carries the power of the spoken word. And as we listen to the Word of God together, as you allow the Word of God to bore its way into your heart and mind, He will recreate you in His image. If any man is in Christ, he is a new what? Creation. Old things are passed away. Behold, all things are new. Christ wants to make a new you. Would you like to pray this prayer right now as we proceed in our presentation? Let's pause for a moment. Dear Lord, you're the creator of this world and everything in it. You're the God of awesome power. By faith, I believe that you can make of my life a new creation. I surrender to you anything not in harmony with your will and ask you to recreate your image in me. Would you like to say, Jesus, I believe you can make of my life a new creation. Wherever you are, would you like to repeat that with me right now? Dear Lord, I believe that you can make of my life a new creation. The all-powerful Creator is still in the business of recreation. He's still in the business of inviting people to come to Him and change their lives. Creation speaks also of a God of intricate design and careful planning. When you look at creation, everything about creation indicates design. It does not indicate randomness. It does not indicate chance. It does not indicate haphazardness. When you think of it, the planets orbit in an orderly fashion around the sun. These planets are not haphazard, stuck up there someplace in the heavens so that they are out of orbit colliding with one another. But an almighty God holds them in his hand and directs them in their orbit around the sun. Or you think about it. Every seed produces after its kind. When you plant a seed in the ground, the harvest is predictable. Apple trees produce apples. Orange trees produce oranges. Corn kernels produce corn stalks and ears of corn. Strawberries, plants produce strawberries. There's a very orderly process in the universe. We don't see randomness. We don't see chance. We don't see haphazardness. Think of the intricate design of God. You know, God must have this fantastic imagination. Think of all the different colors of the fish. Think of how God places in some fish almost like a sonar radar. And these fish can go to the place where they were born after they have migrated hundreds, thousands of miles from there, after they've swum through the ocean, they go back. It's quite amazing when you think of the design of all creation. When you look at sea life with its multicolors of orange and yellow and blues and greens, and you look at the way God created the birds and all the infinite variety of the birds, but you look at precision, you look at design, you look at beauty, you look at order, and where there is design, there must be a designer. And where there is order, there must be a creator, because order doesn't come out of chaos. You look at God and you see intelligent design. And where there is intelligent design, there must be an intelligent designer. Creation speaks of a God of intricate design, a God of careful planning, a God who is the originator of life. And because of that, creation matters. Not only does he have a plan for creation, not only does he have an intricate design in all creation, God's got a plan for your life. Your life is not to be some haphazard, lackluster life with no purpose or meaning. God has a design for your life. God has created you in his image. Psalm 48 verse 14 says, "For this is our God forever, and he will be our guide even to death." If God created the birds and guides them through the air, if God created the fish, God created you. He fashioned you. He shaped you. And the scripture says he will be your guide. David cries out in ecstasy. Psalm 139, 14 and verse 14 and 15. "I will praise you, for I am fearfully and wonderfully made. Marvelous are your works, and that they may, my soul knows well." Think about it. David says you're fearfully and wonderfully made. Think of the cell and think of the mitochondria, the little life center of the cell. You think of the nucleus of the cell with its amazing, amazing center of all life. And you begin to think about how complex we are. You think about the eye and its ability to see, the ear and its ability to hear, the heart as it pumps its blood, the stomach as it digests food, the lungs and the respiratory system. Or you think of how God was so caring. What if you didn't have fingernails? What if there were no fingernails? I mean, you're whapping something. Your fingers are always bloody and bruised. What if there are no eyelashes here and you're constantly getting dust in your eyes? Or think about that little trachea in your throat that brushes out the impurities. What if that didn't exist? God has taken care of every little tiny detail in creation. He is the God who hasn't missed one little item. That's why David says, "I will praise you, for I'm fearfully and wonderfully made. My frame was not hidden from you when I was made in secret and skillfully wrought in the lowest parts of the earth." David says, my frame was not hidden from you. In other words, God knows your name. God knows the circumstances of your life. And God has an immense purpose for your life. Now, creation also is the basis of all worship. If the devil can palm off the falsehood or lie or deception of evolution, there is no basis for worship. Why do we worship God anyway? Revelation 4 verse 11 says, "You are worthy, O Lord, to receive glory and honor and power. For you created all things, and by your will they exist and were created." So the worthiness of Christ to receive glory, honor, and power, the worthiness of Christ to be worshiped is based on the fact that he created us. Now notice the last part of the text. It says, "You created all things, by your will they exist and were created." So we've come into existence not by chance, not by randomness, not by haphazard luck, but by the will of God. Has that solemn thought hit you yet? You exist by the will of God.
1: You exist because God willed you come into existence. Why were you born at this moment of Earth's history? Why weren't you born 1,000 years ago? Why weren't you born 5 years from now? Further than that, why are you a human being? Why aren't you a cow? Why aren't you a mosquito that somebody can just simply swat? Why are you you? You are you because God willed it. When the genes and chromosomes came together to form the unique biological structure of your personality, God threw away the pattern. God shaped you. God formed you. There's nobody like you. And creation says that you're more than one of 7 billion people calling at one another for living space on planet Earth. But creation says that you're special in God's sight. You are worthy, O Lord, to receive glory and honor and power because you created all things by your will. They are created. We came into existence by the very will of God. That means life has purpose. That means life has meaning. Psalm 33, verse 15, he fashions their hearts individually. Every baby born has been created by God. Although we live in a world of sickness and suffering where there are deformities that take place because we live in a broken world, that child is still God's child. That child is still one that God has purpose and meaning for in their life. And no matter how much that little one may suffer in this life because of the brokenness of sin and the heartache of our world, God still has an ultimate plan, and one day they will be whole again. Jeremiah chapter 1, verse 5 says, before I formed you in the womb, I knew you. Before you were born, I sanctified you and ordained you a prophet to nations. So it is not simply that life takes place after one is born, but rather when one is conceived, there is life there. Before I formed you in the womb, I knew you. God knew Jeremiah even in the womb. So what does this message of Revelation chapter 14, 6 and 7 say? It says that we're created by God, that human life is sacred. That is why the taking of the life of the unborn. That is why the taking of the life of those who are not able to speak up for themselves is a violation of the commandments of God. That is why the taking of the elderly life when they can no longer make a contribution to society. That is why that is not in harmony in any way with God's will. Why? Because creation says every life matters. The life of the unborn, the life of those who have physical deformities, their life matters. The life of those who are mentally retarded, that life matters. The life of those who are elderly and dying but can't contribute to society, that life matters. Every life in this broken, shattered world matters to God, and God speaks words of hope and encouragement to every human being. He has a purpose for our life. The call to worship the Creator is a call to understand and appreciate the value of every single human being. Every child has value in his sight. Every teenager has value in his sight. Every adult has value in his sight. Every senior citizen has value in his sight. Rich and poor, ignorant and wise, all have value in the sight of God. Evolution is dehumanizing because it says we're simply an enlarged protein molecule of the animal creation. Creation matters.
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1: Creation speaks of a God longing for personal fellowship and intimate relationship. Where there is design, there must be a designer. Where there is intelligent design, there must be an intelligent designer.
22: And where there is love in the universe, there must be one who is the origin, the heart of all love. And the fact that we have the capacity to love, the fact that we have the ability to love, indicates the reality of an intelligent designer who we call the Creator God, who the Bible calls the Creator, who has placed that love within our hearts. So the call of creation is a call to respond to His love and enter into intimate relationship with Him. The Christ that created us, the Christ that died for us, longs to have a relationship with us. The Sabbath, set aside at the beginning of time, is that appeal by God for His desire for relationship. In Genesis chapter 2, verse 1 to 3, the Bible says, "Thus the heavens and the earth and all the host of them were finished. And on the seventh day, God ended His work which He had done. And He rested on the seventh day from all His work which He had done. Then God blessed the seventh day, and He sanctified it, because in it He rested from all His work which God created and made." Now notice God did three things on the seventh day. He rested. Why? Did He rest because He was tired? No, He rested knowing that we would be tired. And He rested in fulfillment, in completion of His creation. He sanctified that day. He set it apart as a special day for us to have fellowship with Him. He blessed that day. He put a special blessing in the seventh day Sabbath, a blessing that's not in any other day, a blessing of intimate fellowship with Him as the Creator, and He established the Sabbath as a memorial of creation. Now, don't misunderstand me. We can get a blessing from God any day we worship on. But if we want the Sabbath blessing, the special blessing that the Creator has placed in a day, the Bible doesn't say put the blessing in the first, second, third, fourth, fifth day. He placed that blessing in the seventh day. Why is creation important? Because it calls us to fellowship. God set aside the seventh day Sabbath as a palace in time, as a day for us to step out of the normal routine of life, the hectic pace of life, the pressures of life, and to have fellowship with Him. Now, it is true, as I mentioned, that every day we're to have fellowship with God. But life presses in on us. There are normal and natural responsibilities. But on Sabbath, every week, we are called from the mundane. We're called from the common things of life. We're called to have intimate fellowship with our Creator. Jesus wants to have fellowship with you. You know, in Isaiah chapter 43 and verse 21, the Bible puts it this way. Jesus says, "This people I have formed for myself, they shall declare my praise." This people I have formed for myself. And you know, in Isaiah 43 and verse 4, it talks about how precious we are to God. It says, "Since you were precious in my sight, and you have been honored, and I have loved you." See, in Christ, we are precious. Precious. Some time ago, I read the story of a diver who is diving in the Pacific, off one of the very remote islands. And he came across something that he thought was simply an old shell. It was large. He struggled to get it up. And he worked again and again in the sand and the mud, the muck, to get it up. And finally get this old shell up, large, about this large, and didn't know what to do with it. And he brought it home. He dried it out. It was stinking. And finally, he put it in some back room in his house. A little later, he began to have a sense, maybe this shell is something special, as they called in specialists in deep sea diving, and particularly pearls. They discovered up until that time in that house, the largest single pearl in the world, worth multiplied millions. He had no idea how precious that discovery was. Have you sensed how precious you are to God? If God loses you, there's no way he can replace you. And that's what the Sabbath is all about. It's about the God that created you. It's about the God that formed you. It's about the God that shaped you. It's about relationship, entering into a relationship with this God. The Sabbath has an open-armed Christ, the Creator, this all-powerful Christ, this completely wise Christ, this all-intelligent Christ, this Christ who cares for the intimate details of creation and cares for our life. You know, Matthew says every one of the hairs of your head are numbered. In other words, he knows every intimate detail. Matthew says in Matthew's gospel, he doesn't overlook the sparrow that falls. God is concerned. The Sabbath is a

0: given us in the Holy Scriptures have been lost sight of to a great extent. Evolution has undermined Scripture. Atheistic communism has undermined Scripture, just as the enemy of all righteousness designed that they should be. He has cast his own dark shadow between us and God. See, that's the Sabbath is calling us back to relationship with God, so this dark shadow can be removed, that we may not see the true character of God. So Sabbath is a representation that we're resting in Christ, resting in his love, resting in his care, resting in his goodness. The Lord has proclaimed himself to be merciful and gracious, long-suffering and abundance in goodness and truth. Then the writer says, several have written to me inquiring if the message of justification by faith is the third angel's message. And I've answered, it is the third angel's message in verity. What does that mean? It means this, that as we rest in the loving arms of our Creator, we are resting from our works, trusting Him for salvation. So Sabbath is a symbol not of righteousness by works, not of legalism, but it's a symbol of rest, resting from our labors and trusting in his works, resting from any goodness that we may have, trusting in his goodness, resting from all anxiety about salvation, and trusting in his peace that floods our hearts and floods our souls. The Bible says in Genesis 2:3, in it, the Sabbath, he rested from all his work which God created and made. Just as God rested on the Sabbath from his work, we rest from all vain attempts to achieve our salvation. We rest in his love, rest in his care. That's what Sabbath is all about. And that's why the devil hates the Sabbath. That's one of the reasons he's introduced evolution to this world, to undermine the Creator God so we would not sense our rest that comes only in him. Hebrews chapter 4, verse 9 and 10 says, there remains therefore a rest for the people of God. What is this rest? For he who has entered his rest, that's Christ's rest, has himself also ceased from his works as God did from his. On the seventh day of the week, God ceased from his works and rested. We rest every seventh day, not because we believe keeping the commandments of God saves us, but we rest in his love. We rest in the assurance of salvation he gives us. We rest in the security of the cross. We rest in the confidence of the Christ who descended from heaven to earth to live in human flesh, to meet Satan head on, and to die in our behalf. The Sabbath is a symbol of rest, not works. It is a symbol of our trust relationship with Jesus. Now, there is this sense of the Sabbath as an eternal link. Now, you may ask the question, how is the Sabbath an eternal link, and what is the Sabbath an eternal link of? When you look at our world today, it's a broken world. It's a shattered world. It's a world filled with sickness, suffering, and disease. The Sabbath is a link in a golden chain. It leads us back to creation. And there at creation, we sense that God created us, he fashioned us. We sense that he's the God of intricate design, that he's the God of vast intelligence and the God of all power. The Sabbath leads us back to a perfect world in Eden. The Sabbath also leads us to rest in Christ for our salvation.
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0: But the Sabbath points us forward. It points us forward to beyond what is to what will be. It points us forward to eternity rather than our being locked in the time of this world. When we come to Sabbath, we look forward to that eternal Sabbath where one day we will rest with Christ in eternity. And one day,

Every week, we will come to worship Him with the men and women who are redeemed from all the ages. Can you imagine this?

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4: With SRN News, I'm Bob Agnew in Washington. New warnings from within the artificial intelligence industry have revived a long-running debate over whether advanced AI could escape human control. President Trump, though, is pushing back against those warnings.
5: The narrative pushed by mainstream outlets calling to slow down artificial intelligence is a familiar play, using bureaucratic overreach, alarmism, and regulatory capture to stifle American innovation. President Trump told reporters that narrative is getting out of hand.
6: We can put guardrails, we can do this and that, but I think you have a lot of negative voices in bringing it up that shouldn't be bringing it up.
5: A White House press release states the path forward requires, quote, unleashing American ingenuity, rejecting doomsday hysteria, and maintaining an unbeatable technological lead on the global stage.
6: Whoever wins with AI wins.
5: Bernie Bennett, Washington.
4: Meanwhile, the president blames a spike in diesel prices partly on the war strategy of Ukraine's President Volodymyr Zelensky.
6: This is Zelensky's a new one. He has to stop knocking out diesel fuel in Russia. Let him go after targets, but not diesel fuel, because he's causing a shortage of diesel. This isn't done by the Middle East. This is done by what's happening with Russia and Ukraine.
4: And the president spoke on Sunday on the sidelines of the Irish Open after diesel prices hit record highs. Julia Walker reports a congressman from Wisconsin managed to swim to safety after his plane landed in a lake.
7: Congressman Tom Tiffany says he was flying back from the La Crosse County Lincoln Day dinner when the small plane he was in lost power as it approached Wausau Downtown Airport. The pilot of the single-engine four-seat Bonanza made an emergency landing in Lake Wausau. Both Tiffany and the pilot ended up in the water, swam to safety, were picked up by emergency responders, taken to the hospital, and treated for minor injuries. Tiffany is running for governor on the Republican ticket in Wisconsin and has been endorsed by President Trump. I'm Julie Walker.
4: And this is SRN News. The Latino population said to be moving away from religion in this country. Here's correspondent Michael Harrington.
8: According to an Axios review of numbers from the Public Religion Research Institute, the percentage of Hispanic Americans identifying as religiously unaffiliated has risen steadily from 18% in 2013 to 23% in 2025. Among Catholic Latinos, the declines have been historic. The share of Latino adults identifying as Catholic plummeted from 67% in 2010 to 43% in 2022. The number of Protestant Hispanics has stayed about level. Michael Harrington reporting.
4: By a number of measures, Americans are growing less religious on the whole. Since 2007, the percentage of people who pray every day, for example, has dropped. The religiously unaffiliated have grown to 29% of the population. Those numbers can distract from just how much faith still matters, however, across all of American life. This is SRN News. Some Hollywood figures who previously supported Democrat campaigns appear increasingly disillusioned with the party ahead of this year's 2026 midterms.
9: Screenwriter Greg Hurwitz and other entertainment industry activists reportedly cite party infighting, progressive policies, and the defense of President Biden as reasons for stepping back. Hurwitz has re-registered as an independent after criticizing what he called heavy-handed tactics and ideological extremism. The shift could affect the Democratic campaign's ability to produce high-profile advertising and political messaging. Ron Taylor reporting.
4: Amazon says it has suspended its partnership with 21 Air after one of the cargo carrier's planes careened off a Miami runway last week and killed five people. The Boeing 767 came in fast and then barreled roughly 1,300 feet past the end of the runway before it smashed into a van that was carrying workers who were part of a plane cleaning crew. More of these stories at srnnews.com.
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0: to the Monday edition of the Bill Bunkley Show. Right here on Salem Radio, we're broadcasting all across Central Florida from our studios here in Tampa. And we welcome you on this 14th day of September in the year of our Lord, 2026. Hope you had a wonderful weekend. It was a fun weekend if you were or you are a fan of the Tampa Bay Rays. Maybe not so much so if you're a fan of the Tampa Bay Buccaneers. We'll talk about that in a moment because we've got a great development on concerning one of those teams and, a little bit of a quick discussion on the other. But I know that as we are now going into the preparation for fall, we've got the end of summer coming up here in a few days. We're going to be falling back in terms of the adjustments in our clocks as well. So won't be long where I hope we get a little bit of that different feeling as we're going forward. We are honored that you are with us this afternoon. We hope that you thoroughly are blessed and enjoy our programming 24/7, both here on Faith Talk, and also for those of you that are tuning in on our other platform, which is The Answer, which is our conservative platform. If you're tuning in for the first time, I actually simulcast on both of these platforms at the same time for the Bill Bunkley Show each and every weekday afternoon from 3 to 5. And so a little bit of different audiences, but I tell you what, they were all heading in the right direction in terms of worldviews. And I hope that those of you that are listening in on our conservative talk would at some time come on over to our platforms for our Christian teaching and talk, because I'm a Christ follower, and especially some of the things that we're going to be talking about today are very, very concerning. Whether you're a Christ follower or whether you're a conservative and Christ is not your personal savior. Later on in the program, we're going to be talking about artificial intelligence. And if you have had the news on for the last two or three days, you know that the hot topic in the news cycle right now is exactly what I have been commenting on for weeks and weeks about the quick developing artificial intelligence. And in fact, we are in an artificial intelligence race. But this artificial intelligence AI, it is dangerously out of control. And AI must be reined in now. Why? Some predict AI could wipe out mankind by the end of this decade. Think about that. Why? Because it's going to be able to escape human control. And a little bit later, we'll talk about how the three largest AI developers have now come together, and they are expressing their concern about this runaway artificial intelligence. All three are admitting that they don't have the answers on how to put guardrails in place to keep AI contained. And there's another side of this. There is a post by President Donald Trump. So we're going to be getting into that. It may be at the top of the next hour, but I just want you to know in a programming note, we will be addressing it. Well, as we get underway, I always remind you that the best form of marketing is word of mouth. And so if you appreciate the briefing here on the Bill Bunkley Show every weekday afternoon from 3 to 5, I would count it a distinct honor if you would recommend our show to your friends and family. And in doing so, I want to remind you that you can also stream the Bill Bunkley Show right now. You can go to our website there. You can go to all three answer websites and stream, but for right now, I'll just give one every day. Letstalkfaith.com, letstalkfaith.com. When you arrive at the landing page, you'll see a link that says stream now, or listen now, I should say. Click on that, and anywhere around Florida, because we talk a lot about Florida. We talk about Florida issues. We talk about the various races in terms of congressional seats, Florida House, Florida Senate, issues in Tallahassee. So people can tune in all around Florida for the Florida updates. And, of course, that means we're streaming all over the United States and all over the globe. So, again, you can plug into that, and if you want to mention it on your social networking or an email to your distribution list, again, you can access the show or all of our programming 24/7 at www.letstalkfaith.com. And as I said, or I'm going to say, I should say, that you are our VIP guest this afternoon, because if you're not here, there's no reason for me to be here. And so that's why you are our VIP guest this afternoon. And our studio line is open. So if you would like to comment on any of the topics that I'm discussing today, I want to invite you to call our toll-free number, which is toll-free all across the United States. That toll-free number is 877-943-9673. That's 877-943-9673. Well, a programming note coming up in just a few moments at the bottom of the hour, we're going to have back with us Joe Manzioni. And he is with First Christian Mortgage. And we've got some things to remind you about, because I am recommending them for any and all mortgage needs that you have. And as I always suggest when we have a chance to talk with Joe, I'd have that pencil and paper ready, because you might want to give them a call or go to their website, and we'll be giving that to you in just a few moments when we have a chance to talk with Joe. Well, let's get back to some of the fun things of the weekend. First of all, the Tampa Bay Rays have clinched a spot in the Major League playoff picture. And in fact, your Tampa Bay Rays is the first Major League Baseball team to clinch here in this 2026 season. It was quite a celebration by the boys when they clinched, and that was on Friday night. The Friday night game clinched it. They've been in a three-game series with the Houston Astros, who, by the way, the Houston Astros are top of their division in the American League. And they came to Tropicana Field, and the Astros got beat on Friday night. And with that win, that guaranteed, with Tampa Bay's record, and now they have 90 wins on the season, guarantees that Tampa Bay will have a playoff spot. Now, what was impressive is they had quite a celebration in the locker room, spraying everybody with the champagne, all that kind of stuff. But they came out Saturday, and they were focused, and they were demonstrating the talent that got them there. And Tampa Bay Rays, they beat the Astros on Saturday. Yesterday was a 1:30 game, and you know, you go from a night game to an early afternoon game, that's a quick turnaround after all this celebration on Friday night. And I'm here to report, in case you got busy, that the Tampa Bay Rays also won on Sunday. That means the brooms came out. Now, why do you bring out the brooms? Because the division-leading Houston Astros got swept by the Tampa Bay Rays. And I think that was, I'm going by memory, is that number 17 or something like that? They've had quite a few series where they have swept the series with various teams. And now they're at 90 wins. Now, the number to keep an eye on is if they win 10 more games out of their next couple of weeks, And it all depends on what if the New York Yankees tank and lose two or three games, it'll move it up. But right now, the Rays are playing to clinch the American League East title. And that means they would play home games right here in Tampa. They have the best record in Major League Baseball. So for those of you who are excited about the postseason, that could be a very exciting time coming up in just a couple of weeks. Well, the Tampa Bay Buccaneers, I tell you what, as I told Mrs. Bunkley all throughout the game, I think that it's a mistake. Now, I don't know anything about football like the coaches do in pro ball and college ball. But as you know, the starters did not play one lick in the preseason. They didn't play any snaps together in a real game. And boy, did it show on Sunday. Four turnovers by the Buccaneers. And I tell you what, they got beat pretty bad. Now, there were signs of Baker and his accuracy, and there were signs from the receivers and running backs, but very sloppy, dropping the balls on both sides, penalties of offside or illegal motion. They got a lot to clean up, but they're 0-1, and let's see when we get to the next game if they're able to play a little more on level.
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0: We're back. I'm Bill Bunkley. Studio line is open at 877-943-9673. I'm hoping if you're a pastor and you're listening, or I'm asking you to pass along my message to your pastor or minister, that I'm hoping to see them coming up on September the 22nd for our annual Pastors Appreciation Day. Some of you, some of our pastors know that for the last year or two, because of my challenges in the area of my health, I've not been able to MC the occasions like I have for many, many, many years. Well, God willing, the way things are shaping up, I am scheduled to be back to be the MC coming up on the 22nd. I'm fired up about it. I'm so honored when I have a chance to do that. And part of that is giving all the honor and the praise and the glory to my Lord and Savior Jesus Christ, because I'm a man of many miracles. I'm a man of so many miracles, some significant health miracles, and the fact that, you know, there's a principle that those of us who are Christ followers know very well. My time here on earth is not completed until He calls me home, until He tells me, till God, till Jesus tells me that my work is done here on this earth before I graduate to heaven. I want to tell you that I'm here only because of the grace of God. And I believe I'm here first and foremost for my family, but I'm also here because of my ministries here on air and my ministries in Tallahassee as the legislative consultant to the Florida Baptist Convention, Southern Baptist Convention. I have many, many, many years of experience in both, and I believe that God is using that experience as of today, this moment. I'm still on these platforms, not only proclaiming the truth about Jesus Christ, but also a watchdog not only for religious liberty and ethics, but a watchdog for conservatism in America, and a watchdog calling the alarms not only to AI, but also to the Democrats, socialists of America, which we must stop the socialists, we must stop the communists, we must stop the Marxists, and we must stop the radical Islamists in all elections across America. And I believe that I'm here because God's called me to that ministry. Reminding you again, have that pencil and paper ready, because we're going to talk with Joe Manzioni with First Christian Mortgage at the bottom of the hour. We've got some things for you to think about, and you might want to be ready to jot down that website and their contact telephone number. Well, next up on the briefing, we have a brand new sales tax holiday that is kicking off today. And in fact, our governor, Ron DeSantis, was right here in our area. He was at the Florida Archery Center there at Tenerock in Lakeland, Florida. And if you came to Florida to participate in the outdoors, this tax-free holiday is for you. If you are a participant in shooting sports or you enjoy the outdoors, camping, fishing, pay attention. Because now for the second time, the second year in a row, right now, your state of Florida is providing state sales tax relief on firearms, sales tax relief on ammunition, and sales tax relief on a wide range of both hunting, fishing, and camping supplies all the way through December 31st. So we still have some great post coming to the end of summer weather. Hopefully it get a little bit cooler, as the Earth is going to be continuing to move on its current pathway on its axis, which means that it's going to get darker earlier and earlier. And then we're going to have that date where everything will fall back an hour. But a lot of opportunities to get out and enjoy why so many of you came to Florida to begin with. In Lakeland, Governor DeSantis said, and I quote, "Since I became governor, we have enacted billions," that's with a B, my friends, "billions of dollars in tax cuts. This year's hunting and fishing and camping sales tax holiday will provide Floridians with even more tax relief. We are proud to protect Florida's Second Amendment rights while helping hunters, anglers, and sportsmen keep more of their hard-earned money." So Florida will suspend collection of sales tax on eligible firearms, ammunition, and hunting. Let me go down the list. Eligible purchases right now, tax-free, is ammunition. 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And for those of you that like to just go camping, eligible camping supplies, including tents, sleeping bags, camp stoves, and lanterns. Now, the state doubled this year the eligible price thresholds for fishing bait and tackle. And right now it's $10 for individual items, $20 for multiple items sold together. Florida also expanded tax relief for firearm accessories through a separate sales tax exemption for magazines, your range bags, your firearm barrels, for triggers, for slings, for bipods and suppressors. And so there's so much that you can take advantage of. And we also want to give a shout out to the Florida Fish and Wildlife Conservation Commission and the chief of the commission, Chief Conservation Officer George Worthen, for not only taking care of this valuable resource here in Florida, by giving us an opportunity in these tough economic times to be able to save a little bit of money to get out and enjoy Florida's outdoors. And remember, it's going to go all the way through December 31st. So when we start getting into some of these sales that have to do with getting into October, November, for Thanksgiving, for Black Friday, and for Christmas sales, just know that this is going to go all the way to the 31st of December. So this is going to give you some good opportunities, save some money. Now, if you want to catch all down, there's some limits on many of these. 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So, guys, have at it. Let me tell you what, we have one of the best outdoor experiences in the country. And we get into the winter months and we have experiences that are hard to match anywhere else around the country. And so right now we hope that you will take advantage of it. Well, in a moment, we're going to talk to my preferred mortgage company that I'm going to tell you about from week to week. And that's First Christian Mortgage. We have back with us Joe Mangione. We've got some things to talk about today. It's some things about Did You Know? And we're going to educate you on some things about First Christian Mortgage and some other things you may not know. So get that pencil and paper ready. More of the briefing on the Bill Bunkley Show. Don't go away. I'll be right back, and I'll be looking just for you. God only knows what they say about you, but God only knows the real you.
1: There's a kind of love that God only knows. With SRN News, I'm Bob Agnew in Washington. President Trump has called on Ukrainian President Vladimir Zelensky to stop his strikes on Russian diesel fuel infrastructure. He says those attacks are causing a global diesel shortage and rising prices. That's why diesel has hit record highs in this country, above $6 a gallon. The president's comments came yesterday, just hours after another large-scale drone attack overnight killed and injured civilians in both Russia and Ukraine. Amazon says it is suspending a partnership with 21 Air after one of the cargo carrier's planes careened off a Miami runway last weekend and killed five people. The plane came in fast and barreled roughly 1,300 feet past the end of the runway before it smashed into a van carrying a cleaning crew. President Trump says he's a sufficient guardrail against rogue artificial intelligence. He's pushing back on calls from within the industry to scale back development for fears it could get out of control. This is SR.
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0: Welcome back. I'm excited because Joe Mangione is going to be joining me in just a moment, and we've got some things to talk about today as it relates to mortgages that you may not be aware of. But first, let me remind you, coming up at the top of the hour, I will be discussing in depth the AI, artificial intelligence, that it is at the point of becoming dangerously out of control. I've got a full briefing on that. You know, I've been talking about this for weeks, and we'll be having that as our topic top of the hour. But right now, make sure you have that pencil and paper ready, because if you don't need mortgage assistance now, when you do next week, next month, 6 months, or next year, I want you to go to your favorites. I want you to pull out in your contacts First Christian Mortgage, and we'll be giving that information in a moment. You know, with so many people moving to Florida, and then so many people moving around, and we have a lot of people that are in the rental market, and we have a lot of seniors, there are so many different ways you can use a mortgage vehicle to meet your needs. And today I'm excited because we have Joe Mangione back with us today with First Christian Mortgage. And we're going to talk about some of those. And Joe, I thank you so much for spending some time to be with us this afternoon.
8: Thank you for having me. I'm glad to be here.
0: Well, Joe, there's some things that I don't know if our audience really knows a lot about. So we've got, two or three to talk about today that I want to discuss with you. And the first one is, you know, people may be listening, and the question is, do they know if they are 62 years of age or more of a senior than that, if they own a home right now, and they're thinking about the fact that it's time to downsize. What am I going to do? Do I sell my home? Do I go rent? Do I try to find a retirement community? Do I look for a manufactured house? Boy, I'd sure like to stay in my house. So, Joe, tell us a little bit about some of the options from a mortgage point of view that a 62-year-old person could consider.
8: Sure, absolutely. So if you're 62 years and older, right, it goes by, let's say you're married, it goes by the eldest one. So if, let's say, if the husband is 64 and the wife is 62, you both would qualify for the reverse mortgage, even if the younger one is 62. Now, the way it works with the reverse mortgage, you'd never have a mortgage payment again for the rest of your life. It kind of works in reverse as a regular forward mortgage. So when you have a forward mortgage, a regular conventional mortgage, you know you make your payment every month. Some goes to principal, some goes to interest. Mortgage balance goes down. With the reverse mortgage, you do not make any mortgage payment, so your balance goes up. But the best thing is you never have to worry about a mortgage payment. So if you're retired, if you're on a fixed income and you're looking for some cash for medical expenses, for anything, right, you don't never have to worry about making a mortgage payment. You do, however, will always be responsible to pay your property taxes and homeowners insurance. So you could have a home right now and want to do a reverse mortgage refinance to pull some cash out, to pull some equity out. That's also eligible. Now, as Bill was saying before, let's say kids have left the house, you have three bedrooms, it's just you and your wife or you individual, you don't need that big of a house. You could sell that house, and with the larger down payment, you could purchase another house with the reverse mortgage and never have a mortgage payment again, just the property taxes and homeowners insurance. So it is a good program for the seniors. This came out in the Ronald Reagan era many, many, many years ago. But it's a very important product right now because there are a lot of seniors, and it's a good way to either draw equity out of your house on a refinance or downsize and get in a smaller house and still never have that mortgage payment again.
0: You know, Joe, I thank you so much for that. And folks, listen up now. Some of you may not have ever realized that you could, in fact, sell your current house. If it's just too big to keep up, maybe you've got a pool, maybe you got an oversized lot, all of that, that you could sell that house, take that equity, and nothing prevents you from getting a reverse mortgage on a new, smaller retirement home. So that's one thing that you may not have known. The second thing, Joe, let me ask you this. Somebody's listening and saying, well, Bill, Joe, I can't do this because I have a my house is worth $500,000. I owe $200,000 on my mortgage. I can't remortgage it because I have a mortgage. That's not true, isn't it? They can still do a reverse mortgage. Talk about that.
8: Yeah, so the reverse mortgage would pay off your existing mortgage. So if you have a property worth $500,000, the mortgage balance is $200,000, you can pay off that reverse mortgage and with on your regular mortgage. But here's the best thing that I forgot to mention. It really is not credit score driven. So on a regular conventional mortgage, you're expected to have a 640, a 700, a 740. With the reverse mortgage, there is no credit score requirement. The only requirement for a reverse mortgage is that A, if you have a current mortgage right now, it's being paid on time, and B, that your property taxes and homeowners insurance is being paid on time. So if you have a current mortgage and you're making your mortgage payments and the taxes and insurance are included, all great. There are some people that have a mortgage, pay their taxes and insurance separately. If that's the case, the requirement is 2 years. So there is 2 years where you have to be current on taxes, insurance, and mortgage. Now, let's say we come into someone that's in financial difficulty. They made a late mortgage payment. They missed a property tax payment. Their insurance lapsed, because I get this a lot. This happens a lot. Life happens. There's something that's called a LESA. It's L-E-S-A. That stands for Life Expectancy Set Aside. So now what could happen, if there's enough equity in there, you can take a reverse mortgage, and now the bank holds the money in escrow. Instead of giving you the cash, they hold the money in escrow. Now you're never responsible to pay mortgage payment, taxes, or insurance. That's if you're late on a mortgage or late on a property tax. Okay? That's very important. So if someone's out there that says, oh, you know, I made a late mortgage payment, I don't qualify, that's not necessarily the case. It's always great to give us a call and you know, run the whole situation by me to see if there's a way that we could work something out for you.
0: 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There are some different educational tools there. There are some things that you can plug in some of your numbers. 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And remember that First Christian Mortgage is a direct lender. They are not a broker. They're a direct lender. That means once you get with Joe to get your questions answered on whatever mortgage that you're going to need, and Joe's going to put the origination paperwork together, they'll get what they need and an appraisal, all of those things, if necessary. And then they'll put that to another department there at First Christian Mortgage, who will take a look at that paperwork, and they have approval authority right there in-house. And by the time the approval authority is complete with any contingencies, then guess what? It's another department at First Christian Mortgage that will draw up the closing docs and will work closely with your title company of your choice. So don't go anywhere but First Christian Mortgage and the expertise that Joe's going to bring to you. Again, that number to call is 888-834-8880. 888-834-8880. 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Now let's go to another fact that you may not know. You know, if you're like me, I've got a 21-year-old son in December. Now, you know, a lot of the kids right now just starting out, whether they went into a trade training mode after high school or they're in college, there's a point here where they, like the rest of us, want to be able to cash into the American dream. Or you may have, you know, your mom or your dad, someone else. What you didn't know, that you can give a gift of equity to purchase, and you can do that, and it's allowable. So I want to bring Joe Manzioni in, our expert, to talk about this as well. You know, a lot of parents that have some of that equity and maybe want to help a child or a grandchild or their parents purchase a home. Talk about this.
8: Yes, you know, just I apologize. One last thing on the reverse mortgage, because I'm sure this would come up. In the reverse mortgage, They get to stay in the house until they pass away. So if there's a husband and wife, hypothetically speaking, and either passes away, the other one gets to stay in the house until that one passes away. You can never get kicked out of the house.
0: Awesome.
8: On the reverse mortgage. So, all right, back now to the gift of equity. Thank you. So this is a really important topic here, because I go through this all the time where somebody calls me up and they're like, Joe, you know, I don't have money for down payment. You know, my parents, you know, want to sell the house. They want to retire. They want to go to Florida, wherever they're going to go, right? So the gift of equity purchase works like this. Let's say grandparent or parent owns a home and they want to sell it, they want to move, and the house is worth $500,000, hypothetically speaking. They either owe nothing on the mortgage or they owe $200,000. They can give the gift of equity purchase for down payment and closing costs. So the contract of sale would be written up, $500,000 purchase price, $100,000 gift of equity, net to the seller $400,000. These numbers are very easy to figure out. When I speak with clients, I speak to the father or the grandfather or the mother, and I say, how much do you need to walk away with? What do you need in your pocket comfortably? They'll tell me $200,000, $300,000, $150,000, whatever that number is. So someone can buy a house, a family member, right, can buy a house with $0 down. Naturally, they would have to qualify with their income and their credit, but they do not need any money. The gift of equity, it's just a gift of equity towards the down payment and the closing costs. There's no money transferring hands. It's just, okay, I'm going to give a $100,000 gift of my house in equity to my grandson or to my daughter, and then that's how they would qualify for the mortgage with $0 out of pocket.
0: That is awesome. And so if there's those of you who are listening and you would like to maybe structure one of these gifts of equity to help a son or daughter, maybe the grandchildren, maybe your mom or dad, whatever, Joe's the guy. Right now you need to call Joe Manzioni. He can very quickly ascertain your situation and give you some awesome advice on whether this is an option for you. It's real easy. 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That's 888-834-8880. 888-834-8880. Ask for Joe. Or maybe you want to check out the website before you call Joe, www.firstchristianmortgage.com, firstchristianmortgage.com. Well, one more area is right now in Florida, post-COVID, and all the people that have moved here, many of you listening who have owned a home for any period of time, you know you have built up, in some instances, a substantial amount of equity. Now, maybe you want to look at taking some of that equity and put it to work. I hope this is not the case, but some of you may have some credit cards with some high balances. Some of you may need to look at putting a roof on your house. Some of you with pools, you'll know this. Every 10, 15 years, you have to drain it and have it resurfaced. So maybe there's a need that you'd say, hey, Joe, I need to pull out some money from my house. Can you help me do that? So, Joe, talk about this for a moment.
8: 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Then you subtract the first mortgage balance. 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Now, the line of credit, it's good for 5 years. Think of it as a tax-deductible revolving credit card, right? It's pay it every month for 5 years. After 5 years, it converts into a fixed rate and a 25-year mortgage payment. But I have a lot of customers that take a line of credit. 4.5 years, 4 years, and 10 months come, and they like the flexibility of being able to borrow and pay back, borrow and pay back. So they would just refinance that with another line of credit, or if the interest rates are lower, they would combine at that point their first mortgage and their second mortgage to consolidate. The reason why the lines of credit are a hot topic right now is because, as everyone knows, the interest rates are a little higher. So if someone has a 3.5% interest rate, they may not want to give up that 3.5%, but they may want to move, let's say. So what they could do is they could take a line of credit against their primary residence. Take, let's say they're buying a house for $400,000. They could take $100,000 line of credit, put it down on the next house, keep that 3.5% rate, and then maybe rent that house out to cover the mortgage payment, and now they're eligible to get a new house. You could use that line of credit for anything. For cash, for a rainy day, you could use it to pay down debt, college tuition. I have a lot of my clients that take the line of credit to give their children money towards a down payment on the closing costs with the higher interest rates. So there's many ways to use that and utilize that line of credit without touching your first mortgage with a lower interest rate. This is also good for all you self-employed people out there. Again, we touched on this a couple of weeks ago about if you're self-employed and you're not showing income on your tax returns, there's a mortgage for you here at First Christian Mortgage. We can even get a mortgage for someone with a line of credit where your local lender would ask for tax returns, pay stubs, W-2s. At First Christian Mortgage, if you're self-employed, all we do is we show 6 months of business bank statements, and we go off the deposits. If the deposits are strong, you don't show tax returns, nothing. If the deposits are strong, that's eligible for a regular mortgage or even for a line of credit. So there's a lot of things that First Christian Mortgage can do that a lot of other lenders or institutions cannot do. So I'm here. I'm around 7 days a week. If anyone needs to reach out, just feel free to call.
0: Now, folks, I hope if you've been listening since we've been talking to Joe for the last 20 minutes or so, what you've noticed is Joe is highly, highly educated, highly professional, and that's the type of people that I recommend. 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

We're back. I'm Bill Bunkley with some final thoughts to wrap up hour number one here on the briefing of the Bill Bunkley Show on Salem Radio Central Florida. Reminding you that coming up top of the hour, I'm going to have a full debrief on what we have now learned from not one, two, but three of the top AI artificial intelligence developers, that AI is either now or close to be dangerously out of control. And the bottom line, AI must be reined in now. Guardrails must be put in place. This is serious. This is not a hoax. It's not science fiction. And I'll be taking this up again top of the hour, like I have on several previous occasions over the last couple of months here on the briefing. But a quick reminder, if you live in the city of Tampa, and if you are a subscriber to the City of Tampa Water Department, I want to give you a heads up. The Tampa Water Department is temporarily changing its water disinfection process by using chlorine instead of monochloramine, which is a mix of chlorine and ammonia. Now, this temporary water treatment will be happening from today through October the 5th. During this period, you might notice, if you're using City of Tampa water, a change in the taste of your water. You may notice a change in the smell of your water. But the Tampa Water Department says it's still safe to drink. It's still safe to use. They tell us this is a routine treatment process used to maintain water quality throughout water mains and lines. And so if you are sensitive to chlorine, the water department says there are a few ways to minimize any potential changes in the smell or waste of your water. You can run the tap water for a few minutes before using the water. Fill a pitcher and just let it sit for several hours to allow the residual chlorine to dissipate. Or if you're using a carbon filter on faucets and shower heads, that'd do the trick. And if you have any more questions, contact the City of Tampa Utilities. That's the City of Tampa Utilities for more information about that. And just want to give a shout out to Fox 13 Loco for covering the details about what's happening with the Tampa water supply. Well, we're going to take a timeout and get ready for hour number two. Probably a very important conversation to have, both for those of you who are Christ followers and are well aware of our thoughts and beliefs about biblical prophecy, about end times prophecy, about one world government, one world ruler. And those of you on the conservative side will have similar concerns. You'll come at it from the aspect of a one world leader in a totalitarian ruling government. We're going to talk about that, and the phone lines will be open if you'd like to ask a question or share. And again, that telephone number to call us is 877-943-9673, 877-943-9673. I'm Bill Bunkley. This is The Briefing. Hour number two up in a moment. We'll be right back.

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2: With SRN News, I'm Bob Agnew in Washington. As Republicans and Democrats on Capitol Hill battle over the issue of affordability heading into the midterms, new polling by the Pharmaceutical Reform Alliance shows broad bipartisan support nationally for reining in prescription drug prices. Former Arizona Congressman J.D. Hayworth is a group spokesman.
3: It's not a Republican issue. It's not a Democrat issue. It's an American issue. With a little more than 50 days until the midterm elections, this is something tangible. Bills are there for drug pricing reform, for reining in big pharma. There are three lobbyists on Capitol Hill for every congressman and senator dealing with this issue, pushing the big pharma agenda.
2: Congressman Hayworth says Americans can help rein in prescription drug prices by signing an online petition at the website PharmaReformAlliance.com. President Trump is calling on Ukraine's President Vladimir Zelensky to halt strikes on Russian diesel fuel infrastructure, saying those attacks are causing a global shortage.
4: We spoke to Mr. Zelensky about it. There are plenty of other targets. Don't hit diesel fuel, because that's hurting the world. We don't want him to hit diesel fuel.
2: And the president spoke on Sunday on the sidelines of the Irish Open after diesel prices in the U.S. actually hit record highs. President Trump says that he is a sufficient guardrail against rogue artificial intelligence. Amazon, meanwhile, says it's suspending its partnership with 21 Air after one of the cargo carrier's planes careened off a Miami runway last week and killed five people. The Boeing 767 came in fast and then barreled roughly 1,300 feet past the end of the runway and smashed into a van carrying workers at a plane cleaning company. On Wall Street right now, the Dow Jones Industrial Average struggling. It's off by 117 points, and the NASDAQ is down 86. This is SRN News. A Canadian doctors group has made a shocking proposal.
5: The Quebec College of Physicians thinks the government should allow doctors to kill infants who suffer from, quote, severe pain, extreme deformation, or fatal diagnosis. The QCP tells the Daily Mail that it wants the Canadian government to extend its physician-assisted suicide law to include such newborns. In fact, the government has expanded assisted suicide several times since its inception in 2016. Next year, mentally ill people will be eligible. Michael Harrington reporting.
2: Rabbis in the U.S. say their congregations are feeling unsettled by threats as the High Holy Days arrive. New York Rabbi David Ingburn notes that many Jews feel vulnerable due to rising anti-Semitism from some political figures on both the right and left. The Secure Community Network is offering security training to Jewish institutions to keep the congregants safe. This is SRN News. The 25-year mark is now passed, but the pain and suffering continues as so many first responders and Manhattan residents have respiratory illnesses and cancer relating to 9/11 toxins in New York City. Here's an update from correspondent Laura Winters.
6: The 9/11 Victims Compensation Fund reports an enormous number of people have passed away from the toxins at Ground Zero, close to 9,000 to date, triple the number of people killed on September 11th, 25 years ago. Close to 60,000 first responders, news reporters, photographers, and Manhattan residents have been diagnosed with 9/11-related cancer from being exposed to the toxic air and toxic debris. The numbers tragically growing by the day. Laura Winters reporting.
2: The Supreme Court will decide this month whether to hear a lobster fisherman's challenge to a new rule that requires electronic tracking devices on all boats. More of these stories at SRNnews.com.
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8: You've heard about the armor of God, but the battle goes deeper. 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

0: Good afternoon, Central Florida. Good afternoon, Florida. Good afternoon, United States and the world. Welcome to hour number two of the live programming of the Bill Bunkley Show right here on Salem Radio Central Florida, broadcasting from our studios in Tampa. Awesome to have you back with us for the briefing hour number two on this 14th day of September in the year of our Lord, 2026. Again, if you happen to be tuning in for the first time, welcome. I hope that you will enjoy the briefing that is coming up because I'm going to be tackling a very important and urgent topic, and it has to do with artificial intelligence, AI. AI is dangerously out of control. AI is dangerously out of control. AI must be reined in now. Now, I must tell you that my opinion differs from the President of the United States of America, who I very much support. And so I'm going to talk about my concerns. I'm going to let you hear, or I'm going to share with you the comments made by President Trump. He thinks people are greatly overreacting, so we're going to cover both sides of this. But many of you know, if you tune in each and every day, that I've been commenting on artificial intelligence right here on air for weeks and weeks. And I've been talking about this quickly developing artificial intelligence race. It's like the old nuclear arms race between us and China. But I also know that there are three or four occasions in testing already where humans who develop the AI, and the AI is just this absolutely unbelievable problem-solving capability, but then AI very dangerously takes on a life of its own, and four times it has jumped outside of the containment in the testing by humanoids. And right now, we have not one, not two, but three of the top big leading AI developers, and they're admitting they don't have the answers. They're admitting right now they don't have a plan to put forth, to put guardrails in place to keep AI contained. Now, if you think I'm just overreacting, what I'm about to say has been mentioned for the last two or three days by several sources. It does not mean the following is going to happen, but it is a reason for a huge wake-up call. Some predict that AI could wipe out mankind by the end of this decade. Some predict AI could wipe out mankind by the end of this decade. And that puts it at the top of the list. So now we have members of Congress. They've gotten done with their summer recess. They're going to bless us for a few days up in D.C., and then they're going to be out again to campaign all the way up to Election Day. But in a rare bipartisan environment, we have both Democrat and Republican leaders are agreeing to take up this very important question about the imminent danger of artificial intelligence. And the bigger question after that is, what should the federal government do to make AI safer? The question is, there was an industry leader with Anthropic, CEO Dario Amodei. Dario warned that rogue AI agents, and that's what they call, I'm going to say it's a bot or something, but that when AI goes outside of their parameters, outside of the humans that have developed this particular AI capability, that these AI agents are jumping outside. And listen to this. They're capable of potentially taking over the entire internet in 6 to 12 months. Now, I am not trying to frighten you. My name is not Orson Welles. It's Bill Bunkley. But this is not a hoax. This is not science fiction. And the mere fact that Anthropic is one of the huge leaders of this AI development, and when the chief executive officer warns that rogue AI agents could be capable of taking over the entire internet in the next 6 to 12 months, that gets my attention big time, and it should get your attention big time, too. All three of the top leaders of AI companies, they have all said that the AI industry is moving way, way, way too fast, is developing way, way, way too fast. All three of them have come forth to say that the developers need to put the brakes on any more development before something terrible happens. I want to repeat that. And by the way, I'm going to quote CBN News. In a rare move of solidarity, the leaders of the three top competing AI companies all agreed the industry is moving too fast and needs to put on the brakes before something terrible happens. One of them, Anthropic CEO Daria Amodi, warned that rogue AI agents could be capable of taking over the entire internet in the next 6 to 12 months. He went on to tell CBS News, "What we're building is essentially intelligence. When something is very powerful, then of course it can be used well. And, here's the big and it can also be used for ill." That's a direct quote. I will say, Bill Bunkley says, and it can also be used for evil. Evil. Mr. Amodi also cited instances where AI models took action, I think it was 3 or 4 times, but took action they weren't authorized to take, and reports of misuse of models to build biological weapons. Reports of misuse of models to build biological weapons. Dario with Anthropic isn't the only one. How about Elon Musk, another competitor and top AI developer? Elon said, you know, Dario is right. And then you have the other one, AI, OpenAI, Sam Altman. He posted, quote, "I agree with Dario that we need to pace the frontier." A former Anthropic employee by the name of Jacob Coxon, he quit Anthropic. And last week, this former OpenAI and Anthropic employee said, quote, "Neither company is acting responsibly," adding, "The people building AI earnestly believe that it could kill us by the end of the decade." This is pretty amazing stuff. Elon went on to say, no, Coxon went on to tell ABC News, quote, I think the concept of building a superintelligence, it's been linked to building an alien species. So thinking of it in terms of an alien mind that we don't understand is pretty terrifying. We're going to get to President Trump because he says he supports regulating AI, but not slowing down its development. He's got his eyes on China, my friends. If America slows down, that gives China a leg up, according to the president, in the AI race, similar to the nuclear weapon race of many years ago. And he says the U.S. right now is winning. If we slow down, it could give China the AI advantage that could threaten our national security. Trump said we can put up guardrails, we can do this, we can do that, but I think you have a lot of negative forces that are bringing it up that shouldn't be bringing it up at all. And they're bringing up things that won't happen, but whoever wins with AI, they win the whole thing. What do you think? 877-943-9673. Especially the...
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0: Well, we're back. I'm Bill Bunkley, and this is the briefing on Salem Radio. Our telephone lines are open if you'd like to join this conversation on AI. Toll-free all across America, 877-943-9673, 877-943-9673. You know, I've been talking about this for several weeks, that AI is dangerously out of control. And the big three admit that they don't have answers on how to put in the guardrails. Because what they've done so far, they have instances where the guardrails have failed. They have failed to keep an AI agent contained. And you really wonder what the discussion is behind the scenes by the people who are in the know, because we now know that it got out that AI could wipe out mankind by the end of the decade. And another concern that if an AI agent got out and went rogue, might be able to take over the whole internet in 6 to 12 months. Now, think about this for a moment. You know, our number one threat right now, put AI kind of aside, and that's cybersecurity. Not only from space, not only from other technology, I want you to know that there are reports that the developers of evil, the scientists, the technicians in Iran, they're working with China. And China's working on this themselves. And understand why the president has a very valid point that America must win and dominate the AI space over China or any other country. And we must do that in the same way right now. You have software, you have laptop, computer, you have PC protection. Because all of the hacks, all the things that are trying to get to your data. I mean, we here at Salem probably have one of the most sophisticated, maybe non-defense, spam filters, hack filters, whatever you want to call it. And we're all very careful about not opening up anything that isn't part of what we do in our normal course of action. But you know, with the amount of attacks that's going on every day, and when we hear about a data breach, there is an whole army of bad guys and bad girls out there that are looking to exploit vulnerabilities. And if you don't think they're using whatever they know of AI right now to do that, you'd be very foolish. And it gets back to the basic question, which becomes a big question. Well, you know, AI is great for all the right purposes, but what about AI in the hands of the wrong people for the wrong purposes? Some of you are old enough to remember all the way back to post-World War II, the Cuban Missile Crisis, and the nuclear arms race between the United States and the Soviet Union, now Russia. When people understand the threat of AI getting out of control, I know for me, it conjures up feelings of unease that go all the way back to my childhood, when during the nuclear arms race, myself and many of you, we had to bring in clean, potable water to the elementary school. We had to bring in blankets. We had to all take part in drills, getting under our desks as if getting under our desk was going to make a big difference if we were under nuclear attack. but it made us and our parents and everybody else feel good about doing something, because at that time, they just remember conventional warfare, you know, be it tanks or airplanes dropping bombs. But nonetheless, I remember the unease of the nuclear arms race. And it is a very legitimate question. If the United States slows down its development, one wonders what China will do. I don't think China will slow up. This is a real world threat that we must address right now. Folks, hear me out. This is not a hoax. Not trying to scare you, not trying to evoke unnecessary emotions, but this is not a hoax, and this is clearly not science fiction. This is real. And I hope you'll join me and many others that will be earnestly praying to contain it. But President Trump, who has the interest of the United States and our national security in mind, and I think he has a valid point about America must dominate AI to make sure that the protections necessary are in place. But I have a different opinion of the president's right now. So today, President Trump, he was very stern, because he sternly dismissed the calls for any new artificial intelligence guardrails, any new guardrails. And he proclaimed, quote, the only control or guardrails that AI needs, quote, is a, and he put these in all caps, strong and smart, high IQ president, close quote. Now, that certainly is Trump-esque, if anything has ever been Trump-esque. But as this was developing over the weekend, and the top story throughout the day and this afternoon and this evening, President Trump says that limiting any technology or limiting the development of data centers in America is part of a, quote, sick conspiracy, close quote. The president would tell you that the United States government already has in their possession ample both criminal and regulatory power to deal with this. And that, as I said in the last segment, president said slowing down development would only hand a massive competitive edge to China. Now, this weekend, I think it was probably the CEO of Anthropic, who I was speaking about a moment ago, Dario Amodei. He published a 3,800-word essay in which he calls for slower, for a safer approach to AI development. And that 3,800-word essay was backed by the other two big AI developers. So Trump has a warning to critics, those who are conspiracy theorists, treasonous traitors and leakers, beware. So I can tell you right now, the three leaders are going to be coming to meet with the Speaker of the House, Mike Johnson. I would probably think they would be meeting with leaders over in the Senate as well. They're going to talk about this. I believe there's a great risk to our society in this. And the question is, Will we have the information necessary in the next few days to decide for ourselves if we are adequately protected? So what could this mean if this technology gets in the hands of terrorists, one world government people, a one world leader? How about the Antichrist, who I believe is going to be a real phenomenon based on prophecy? We'll be right back. It's who I am.
1: It's who I am. With SRN News, I'm Bob Agnew in Washington. President Trump is pushing back against calls to slow down AI development because of fears it could actually exceed human control and pose a danger to humanity. The president says he himself is a sufficient guardrail, noting that White House efforts have already stopped any kind of overreach by the AI companies. And the president calls all the concerns being raised a sick conspiracy to prevent the AI development, especially in the United States. Yemen's Houthi rebels have seized the strategic islands of Greater and Lesser Hanish in the southern Red Sea. That move strengthens their control over a key maritime shipping route. Houthi officials announced a takeover today. Amazon has suspended its partnership with 21 Air. That's after one of the cargo carrier's planes careened off a Miami runway last week and left five people dead. On Wall Street at the close, the Dow was down 152 points. This is SRN News.
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0: back. Bill Bunkley here with a briefing here on Salem Radio, reminding you our phone lines are open if you want to join this conversation. It's a heavy one. Our studio line is open and available all across America, toll-free, 877-943-9673, 877-943-9673. So we have two distinct audiences. We have our Christian teaching and talk platform audience, and we have those of you that are listening on our conservative platform, The Answer. So I'm going to be talking about some items that we need to look at. From a Christian standpoint, we have what we believe will one day be a one-world ruler known as the Antichrist. And then those of you on the conservative side, you know that President Trump, and by the way, President Trump is not the Antichrist for several reasons, but those of you know that President Trump is all about America first. In fact, President Trump has been the single wrecking force against a one world government, taking power away from the United States as the leader of the free world. That's what the Davos Symposium is all about every winter. That's what most of the multinational corporations, though they will never admit it, that's what they would like to see. They would like to just have one government with one set of regulations so they could lobby, get in good with the totalitarian leader of the world and make life easier from their perspective for their product or service. So whether I talk about the Antichrist or for those of you who are not Christ followers, think of it as a future totalitarian leader. Let's look at some of this. Now, obviously, those of you that are in the know that the Bible doesn't actually talk about AI or artificial intelligence or rogue artificial intelligence. But I've been reading a lot lately, very intrigued by theologians, by scholars and pastors. When you understand prophecy of the Old and New Testament, when you understand Isaiah, when you understand Daniel, when you begin to understand Revelation, when you understand the words of Jesus Christ himself, but the Bible does give us a footprint of a future technological infrastructure. Notice I said tech. Tech. A future technological infrastructure. And it talks about Satan. It talks about the devil. It talks about the Antichrist. It talks about the future capability of evil being able to mimic or being able to mirror capabilities, being able to produce deceptions, being able to put forth control mechanisms enabled by the advanced AI threat that we're talking about. Now, some of you may think of some of the movies. We're not talking about necessarily from a prophetic point of view about concerns about AI. It's not about a scientific, you know, sort of Terminator scenario where one piece of software somehow gets to a point where it achieves a soul. AI, nothing with AI will ever have a soul. Some of you that are interacting with Alexa or all of these AI tools, been telling you over and over and over, be careful. because that and your cell phone, your TV, you already got a lot of AI-type spies in your house. We've gone beyond the expectations of real personal privacy. So, we see every day chaos in the streets. We see how families and morality is coming apart. We're seeing humanity that's falling, fallen humanity. And that's when it's ripe. Ripe for something like socialism, communism, Marxism, or Islamic radical control. All of them work toward a single centralized global power. And that's what our concerns are. So let's look at a couple, three areas. Revelation 13, 14, and 15. We hear about the false prophet. This false prophet, and remember, we're talking, those of us who are Christ followers, we believe that the devil and Satan is a real person. An angel who rebelled against God, fell from heaven, actually led the music in heaven, fell, took a third of the angels with him, and he was banished to planet Earth and is here. And is working for evil around the globe. Revelation 13, 14, and 15, if you jot that down, talks about the false prophet who will, quote, create, are you ready for this, quote, unquote, an image, an artificial image, if you will, an image of the Antichrist, and will also be given the power by God to give breath to the image of the beast, the first beast, and that image is going to be able to speak. We also think about the Antichrist. Some believe the Antichrist, the person, could very well be alive today, but doesn't know that he's the Antichrist. In fact, he's just going about his life. He doesn't know, of all the people of mankind, that he's been chosen by Satan to perform this evil assignment of the Antichrist. And of course, he may not be here yet. We do know the Bible tells us that many antichrists have already appeared on the scene. They've just not been the one, the only supreme antichrist. And remember, 666, the mark of the beast, what's that? That's technology. That's a password. You got ID and password. When this happens, and then also think, for those of you who are not Christ followers, think of a totalitarian leader that gets a hold of AI, gets a hold of everything you got. And if you don't fall in line with what this one world leader wants you to do, there's no privacy. You either take the mark of the totalitarian, and you do exactly what he tells you to do. And if you do that, you'll be able to get, you know, food, water, rations, clothing, whatever. Without it, you die. Without it, you could be executed for not following the totalitarian leader or the beast. Not hard to understand. Look at Adolf Hitler. He was one of the pre-antichrist. He wasn't the antichrist. You look at the Ayatollah, the Republican Guards. You look at the repressive governments in North Korea, China, Russia. We know all about Marxism, socialism, communism, Islamic radicalism. You get in a totalitarian arena with those folks, and you either step in line, or if you say, I'm a Christian, I will not bow the knee, you're liable to lose your head. Now, when I was small, we look at this idea in Revelation 13, 14, and 15 that there was going to be some sort of a statue. A statue would come to life, this Antichrist, and would start speaking. The statue would start speaking, or the statue would become animated. Now, I took it on face value, but like many of you, I'm like, man, I don't know how that's ever going to happen. But today, what do you have? You have AI holograms, AI-driven holograms. Look at the advanced robotics. I saw a piece last night that you can go to Shanghai. And right now, you can go to Shanghai and those big shops where everything's sold. You want a Rolex for 10 bucks? You buy it in Shanghai or any other of the places where shoppers from around the world come, because they steal and reverse engineer everything. But you can buy a robotic dog right now that you see every now and then. In the news, you could buy a robotic little robot. And how about AI? Somebody in my family took a facial shot of my grandson, and I've seen this AI background. It's a person scuba diving, beautiful color picture with a turtle, and AI puts the face of whoever as the scuba diver, and Mrs. Bunkley and I got it sent to us, and I don't repost home almost anything like this, but because of where we're at, I reposted it on Facebook. And in my background, I did a lot of diving, both in the Atlantic Ocean, the Gulf of Mexico, and also cave diving in some of the caves right here in our area under the Florida aquifer. And so I said something like, hey, it's good to see my 4-year-old grandson with his scuba tank and gear already scuba diving. And then the next sentence I said, beware of AI. And I didn't notice it when it posted. I went back later, and in my post at the top, it says something like AI generated by Facebook. Well, I didn't see that, but I said it anyway. But think of this. Is there any question that deep fakes could have this one world ruler or something that is speaking and animated? But we don't have to scratch our heads about a statue coming to life. Here we go again. What is it? It's technology. You see, the people in the Bible didn't know how to explain the things they were seeing. But as we go a little bit further here and there, we begin to see it unfold. It's all part of mysteries. And AI, listen, team, AI could be the literal footprint, the literal framework to create assimilating a living global idol. It's now possible. Now, Revelation also talks about a highly centralized global economic system. You know, nobody could buy or sell without the specific mark of the beast. And what that is tied to, you will be forced into total compliance. And those of you who are not believers, you could have a totalitarian takeover in a one-world government. And that totalitarian leader and his henchmen and women could say, you know what? You're either going to totally comply or we're going to get rid of you, exterminate you. Now, how do you do that? You got to have an infrastructure that can track billions of people all at the same time. Speed of sound, speed of light. Oh, what do we have in AI right now? We are approaching artificial intelligence that may already have the ability to track billions of people simultaneously through all of the things that are in your house. Your phone, your TV, Alexa. How about when you hear President Trump or the Federal Reserve talk about, let's go to just a digital currency, to do away with the dollar, do away with coins and paper dollar, or it's actually cloth, but you know, paper currency. The idea is to establish a central bank digital currencies, CBDCs. And you got to have biometrics. You got to have the thumbprint. Look at your eyes, look at your forehead, whatever. Remember, you had to have something on your forehead or your arm. We thought it was maybe years ago, we thought it might have been a chip that it reads 666. You are authorized. You're in compliance with this totalitarian leader, or you're in compliance with the Antichrist. Folks, I just want you to understand these tools are right here on the precipice of a rogue global leader who can monitor and restrict your human behavior, my human behavior, and every human behavior on the planet. Also, the New Testament talks about in these end times that I believe we're in, it's going to be characterized by immense deception. Check out 2 Thessalonians 2:11 in the New Testament, talking about a strong delusion sent upon those who refuse the truth of Jesus Christ and God the Father is the one true God. You know, if you knew how many bots were sending you fake, deep fake campaign propaganda through all of your social networking sites. And if you don't know how algorithms work, this would be a good time to learn what that's all about, because they can develop an echo chamber that can manipulate public reception as fast as I can clap my hands. Boom, put it out there. AI. Boom, all at one time. Imagine a deception that could be done real time to the masses. AI is already like an entity capable of systematic suppression of the truth. And by the way, for those of us who are Christ followers, we believe it's also large-scale spiritual deception. And by the way, anybody that tells you that now AI is going to be preaching the Bible and that you can go to AI to be your Bible teacher, don't even go there for sermons. The chances of you being deceived in the future is very much. And then how about Daniel 12:4? Remember the Tower of Babel? Why in Genesis 11 that God separated the people because they all had one language? Why? Because it also talks by Daniel why humankind was spread, because they were trying to build a tower to God. But in the future, we were told, and it's now, that many shall run to and fro, knowledge shall increase. And the Tower of Babel is a warning about unified human technology outpacing human wisdom. That's where we're at today. I'm Bill Bunkley. Quick break. I'll be right back. Jesus, you reign above it all.
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3: You know, it's quite a thought to get on a ship and go anywhere, but to sail the Mediterranean is an immense opportunity. And I'm inviting you to come and join myself and others in August of 2027. We'll set sail on the 28th of August and return on September 4th. We'll be in places like Ephesus, where when you stand there in that vast amphitheater, you realize how much history is actually beneath your feet. The waters of the Mediterranean are beautiful to sail and lovely to see. And that's to say nothing of the people that we'll meet, friends along the way that we've seen before, and new acquaintances that will enrich our enjoyment of the week and create possibilities for the future. So I hope you will consider coming. All the information.

0: We're back. I'm Bill Bunkley. And, well, today we've had something really to think about. It'll be my topic of my something to think about commentary tomorrow. And whether you believe in Jesus Christ as Lord and Savior and the God of Abraham, Isaac, and Jacob as a one true God, or you as a knowledgeable conservative, non-Bible believer, you see what's happening with a push for a one-world totalitarian government. Look what's happening in Europe. And you see we have these different entities, all with a little different modus operandi, but you have socialists, centralized government. You have communists, centralized government. Marxists, centralized government. And Islamic radical socialized government. The idea is that President Trump and this second presidency, for whatever reason, we have a timeout. And I believe God has enabled him to be the man in the breach. Finger in the dike. Not only holding back the powers that want to bring America down, not just from within, but around the world. And remember that when AI goes rogue, it doesn't have a soul. It isn't a demon inside a computer, one mainframe computer that controls the whole world. The danger is the human heart, your heart, my heart. Those that have a heart and are real humans, but they are dedicated to absolutely unobstructed evil. And AI is the tool that I talked about for the last 30 minutes that can be used for wicked purposes, can be used by demonic forces, and can be utilized to manipulate human leaders who are in control of the technology. And what about the 10 kings? Don't look at 10 necessarily leaders of countries. Remember, we're talking about technology as this whole a global deal about end times. So you want to look at the leaders of Big Pharma, the leaders of tech, the leaders of the military establishment, the leaders of the military development, the arms, even the airlines. I believe that it will be the 10 kings will be the 10 major economic areas of life that are going to come together to bow down, if you will, to the totalitarian leader or to the Antichrist, and we can see how all of this is coming together. And it's in this backdrop that I hope that you will at least think in the back of your mind to pay attention, not just to the obvious, but to the things that are not so obvious. But if you ask the Lord to give you wisdom and you ask the Lord to give you discernment, I believe he will give it to you. He will give it to I. I hope you've appreciated this briefing on the Bill Bunkley Show. Serious stuff. But I want to thank you for being with us. And remember, I always have my joy. The Lord is in control. He's got me in his hand. My life is in his. I know where I'm going no matter what. And I hope you do too by accepting Christ. I'm Bill Bunkley. Till tomorrow at 3. God bless and good afternoon. You in the middle of the
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4: With SRN News, I'm Bob Agnew in Washington. President Trump is pushing back against calls to slow down AI development because of fears that it could actually exceed human control and pose a danger to humanity. The president says he himself is a sufficient guardrail, noting that White House efforts have already stopped any kind of overreach by the AI companies, and the president calls all the concerns being raised

0: It's a sick conspiracy to prevent the AI development, especially in the United States. Yemen's Houthi rebels have seized the strategic islands of Greater and Lesser Hanish in the southern Red Sea. That move strengthens their control over a key maritime shipping route. Houthi officials announced a takeover today. Amazon has suspended its partnership with 21 Air. That's after one of the cargo carrier's planes careened off a Miami runway last week and left five people dead. On Wall Street at the close, the Dow was down 152 points. This is SRN News.
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0: Good afternoon and welcome to the Narrow Path radio broadcast. My name is Steve Gregg and we're live for an hour today and every weekday, generally speaking. And we've been doing this for many years. We have an open phone line for you if you can get to a phone and call in with your questions about the Bible or the Christian faith. We'll talk to you about them here on the air. If you have listened before and you know you disagree with the host about something and you've never said so, feel free to give me a call and say so and tell us why. We'd love to hear from you. The number to call is 844-484-5737. That's 844-484-5737. And I don't have much to announce except in a couple weeks, I guess, at the end of this month and the very beginning of October, I'll be doing an itinerary speaking in Michigan, quite a few different locations in Michigan, different towns. And if you are a Michigan listener and interested in knowing if I'll be speaking near you, feel free to check our website about that, thenarrowpath.com. That's thenarrowpath.com. You click on the tab that says announcements, and that'll give you all the dates and times, subjects and places, all the stuff you need to know to join us. Again, that's the first week of October, beginning on the 1st of October. And so if you're in Michigan, you might want to check that out. We'd love to see you. We're going to go to the phone lines now and talk to Melinda in Atlanta, Michigan, as it turns out. Hi, Melinda. Welcome.
1: Hi, Steve. We're looking forward to seeing you here in Michigan next month. Calling because my husband and I have we belong to a lovely congregation. They happen to be Word of Faith and Openness Doctrine. There are many things we disagree with, sure. But we love them and they love us and we get along. One of the things they teach, Steve, is that God doesn't know a thing until it's a thing. And can you address that, or I can give you some more details about how they approach that?
0: No, I'm familiar with that. That is the openness theology, and I will say this: that it's not as alarming as it first sounds. I don't hold to it myself. I'm not an openness theologian, but when I first heard of it back in probably around 1980, definitely before that, in the late 70s. It seemed really heretical to me, just because it was new to me and I didn't know exactly what they were saying. It sounded like they were compromising on God's omniscience. And I read their books, and some of the guys that wrote their books were not very good, and it made me still not like them. Eventually, I read something better from better writers on it, including one of my favorite authors at the time, Clark Pinnock. And he held that view. And there are some others who do. I have friends who do. And I understand it better now than I did, and I realize that it's still not something I believe, but it's not something that I don't feel it insults the omniscience of God. To say that God doesn't know everything in the future sounds like it's minimizing his omniscience, but the Bible doesn't ever use the word omniscience. It's a word we use for God's knowledge. Omniscience means knowing everything. But, of course, if something isn't a thing, there's nothing there to know. I mean, if there's no such thing as a black polar bear, then God doesn't know anything about black polar bears. They don't exist. It's not something to know. In order to know something, something has to have some kind of information content, has to have some reality to it. Now, what they're saying is our ideas of God being outside of time, which are not specifically biblical ideas, but most Christians hold them. It's more of an Aristotelian Greek idea from Greek philosophy. And, it may be true, but it's not really taught in Scripture. The Bible doesn't say that God lives outside of time. There's no suggestion in the Bible that there's a place called outside of time. But it's a very standard evangelical Christian view, which I think has possibly some merit, that God is independent of time, that time is a realm that he created, and he's above and outside and transcendent to it. So he doesn't have a past, present, and future, is what they're saying. That's the fun idea. I mean, that's the idea that most Christians like to talk about. C.S. Lewis held that view and wrote a chapter on that in his book, Mere Christianity. And I think most Christians just assume, well, that's true, and it may be, but the Bible doesn't say so. The Bible doesn't tell us that. And openness theologians would question that. They'd say, well, we don't know from anything in Scripture that God is outside of time, or even that time is a thing that you can be outside of, as if time is a place, and you're, you know, either within the boundaries of it or outside the boundaries of it. I mean, that's, they say that's thinking in wrong categories. Time just is the succession of events, one after another. And the ones that haven't happened yet don't exist yet. And especially the ones that are, that we don't know what's going to happen, or that they're undetermined, because we're going to make choices you're free to make, and could go one way or the other with them tomorrow or the next day or 10 years from now. And that since we haven't made those choices yet, they are not made. They don't exist in any realm. There's nothing there to know. And the fact that God doesn't know it doesn't compromise his omniscience, because omniscience would simply mean he knows everything. But things that aren't things, things that don't exist, that, you know, there's nothing there to know until they happen. Well, he doesn't know that. It's like, it's comparable to saying, well, God can do everything. He's omnipotent. But he can't make a square circle, and he can't make 2 + 2 = 5. I mean, those are, he can't do nonsense things. I mean, anything that he wants to do, he's got enough power to do it. But, you know, he can't act contrary to truth. And so, you know, these people say, when we use words like omniscience and omnipotence and so forth, we're not really using them in an absolute sense, because even the Bible says there's things God can't do. The Bible says in Titus chapter 1, God can't lie. Paul told Timothy, God cannot deny himself. We know it says in Scripture that God cannot be tempted with sin. So there's things that God can't do. But he's omnipotent. Omnipotent means he simply has all power, and anything he wants to do, he can do it. But it doesn't mean, you know, any ridiculous thing can be done, or that he could act against his own nature. And the same thing when it comes to omniscience, that when we say he knows everything, it doesn't mean he knows things that don't exist, and you know, they have no reality in any place to know them. But they will happen. And so this is what openness teaches. Openness teaches that God is, that history is open, the future is open, and God is open to it, and God will deal with it as it comes. He'll have no problems with it. I mean, some people say, well, if he doesn't know it's going to come, maybe someone will throw him for a loop. You know, maybe something will happen that he can't handle. Yeah, right. We're talking about God here. There's no one's going to throw God something he can't handle. And so the openness people simply say, our future choices, because they are free to go one way or another, well, they haven't been made yet, and therefore they can't be known. We don't know what they are. God doesn't know what they are. They just don't exist anywhere to know them. But he'll be able to handle it when they do. And so that's what openness theology is. It's not really saying God, it's not saying there are things that God doesn't know. It's saying future decisions that have been made are not things. And you know, if we say God knows all things, well, that doesn't mean he knows what aren't things, what don't exist. So that's the point. It's not saying that God's not omniscient. It's a different view of time. It's a different view of whether time exists, you know, as a universal reality that God is going through it as well as we are, or whether he's outside of that realm. And that's a philosophical point. So I don't have the problem that I used to have. I don't think it's correct, but it could be. And it doesn't matter to me if it is or not. It's only a philosophical question. Some people, it's their axe to grind. It's their hobby horse, because a lot of people are that way. When they were taught something all their life, and then they figure maybe the Bible doesn't teach that, and they become convinced of something else, that becomes their hobby horse, and they only want to talk about that and convince everyone of that. I don't hold that view. If I did, it wouldn't be any matter to me to want to convince people of it. I can't really see how it would change our duties as Christians day by day, but... yeah, but I'm definitely familiar with it. I'd actually be a little more concerned. You said your church is Word of Faith and Openness. I'd be more concerned about the Word of Faith than the Openness, because Word of Faith is definitely unscriptural and possibly dangerous to some people. When I say possibly dangerous, there are a lot of people, Word of Faith is health and wealth, that God miraculously promises health and wealth to those who have enough faith. But some people who believe that make the logical conclusion that I don't need to go to a doctor because God has promised supernatural healing. So, and if I go to a doctor, maybe that means I don't have faith. And there have been hundreds of people, if not thousands, who held this doctrine over the years, who have not seen doctors for that reason and died when they didn't have to. And they were saying, no, God's promised I'm going to be well. No, he has not. He has not. There's no promise in Scripture that every person who's sick is going to be well, even if they have enough faith. The Apostle Paul had plenty of faith, but he didn't get well when he prayed three times that he would. And there's many other cases in the Bible. Elisha raised the dead, but he died sick. He healed people and raised the dead, but he died of an illness himself. People die, and sometimes it's of illness, and the Bible does not say that it's in any sense promised to be otherwise. So to believe such things can really lead people to do irresponsible things, possibly fatal things. And it's because they're misunderstanding the Scriptures. It also means that if they say, God said I'm well and that I won't die of this sickness, then, you know, you do die. Well, you die saying, where was God? You know, God failed me here. You know, I mean, God's promise isn't true. And that's hurt lots of people, too. I mean, it hurt their faith because they thought God promised something and he didn't do it. And the problem is not him, them. They're the ones who said he promised it. He didn't. So, you know, Word of Faith has more tragic potential, in my mind, than even openness does. I don't think openness is harmful necessarily. It simply is not the way I understand the Scripture. All right, let's talk to Carrie from Fort Worth, Texas. Hi, Carrie. Welcome.
2: Steve, I was talking to a friend about dispensationalism didn't exist before 1830.
0: Yeah.
2: And a few days later, he came back to me and was citing a bunch of, early Christian writers who believed in immanence. And therefore, he said, because dispensationalists believe in immanence, that the dispensational thought was true in early Christendom. But my question is, I said, immanence and the belief in the futurist view of the rapture are not the same thing.
0: Right, exactly.
2: What is the difference?
0: Well, the difference is this. Some people think that the Bible unambiguously teaches there's a future seven-year tribulation, which, by the way, you won't find a reference to a seven-year tribulation in any passage, in any part of the Bible. But that's, people have been taught that that's in there. And so, obviously, if there's going to be a seven-year tribulation before Jesus comes back to earth, then his coming cannot be imminent. Now, imminent doesn't mean it's going to happen soon. It means that nothing has to happen before that, that there's nothing, no barrier to it happening right now. Because all things necessary to happen before it happens, you know, are out of the way. Now he can come at any moment. That's what imminence means, that he could come at any moment. Now, a lot of Christians have taught throughout history that Jesus could come at any moment. I teach that myself. I believe Jesus could come at any moment. But on the assumption that there's going to be a seven-year tribulation before he comes back, if we're not in that tribulation, then he can't come at any moment. You know, we still have at least 7 years before he comes. So what the rapture people say, what dispensationalists say, is that there's before the tribulation, there's a rapture. And that could happen at any moment, that God could come and take us away any moment. Then comes the seven-year tribulation. Of course, during that time, he couldn't come at every moment. They would say that's not what we're looking for. We're not looking for the tribulation. We're looking for the rapture. And therefore, we should be looking for the imminent coming of Christ, meaning the imminent pre-tribulation rapture. But they don't see the rapture as occurring at the end of the world. They consider it to be 7 years before Jesus actually comes to the planet. And so, but see, before there was a belief in the pre-trib rapture, Christians, I think, mostly did believe in the imminence of the coming of Christ. That is, he could come at any time, because they weren't looking for a seven-year tribulation. And there's nothing to prevent him from coming at any time. Jesus said, watch, you don't know what hour your Lord will come. And at a time you don't expect him, he'll come, he says. So I have no trouble with the doctrine of imminence. And if we found all through history Christians that were teaching it, this would not mean they taught a pre-tribulation rapture, unless they also taught a seven-year tribulation. and I don't believe they did. So, you know, your friend has a whole system of eschatological things that he expects, and he thinks that you're just denying the pre-trib rapture, you know, because that was a dispensational position, it's a pre-trib rapture. But he's assuming that before there was a pre-trib rapture, everyone still was expecting a seven-year tribulation and just thought the rapture would come at the end. But that's an assumption that's not necessarily correct.
2: Thanks, Steve.
0: All right, Kerry. Thanks for calling. All right, Verlene from Tigard, Oregon. Welcome to The Narrow Path. Thanks for calling.
3: Thank you. My question was, between the Old Testament and the New Testament, there's 400 years. What was happening then?
0: What was happening then? Well, a lot of things were happening. Yeah, a lot of things were happening. The Bible just doesn't record them. Although there are books that were written at the time that do, like 1st and 2nd Maccabees. They're not books of the Bible, but the Catholics have them in their Apocrypha. And they are books that describe some of what went on during the intertestamental period. There's other works, too. Josephus has that kind of information, too. What happened was when the Old Testament books ended, it was still 400 years before Christ. But the last historical things we read about were Ezra and Nehemiah coming to help the Jews who had returned from captivity in Babylon. Ezra and Nehemiah came back and helped them restore the religion and restore the walls of the city and things like that. And then the historical record closes, and we don't hear anything else until John the Baptist shows up 400 years later in the biblical record. Now, what happened? Well, after Ezra and Nehemiah, this was during the Persian Empire, is when Cyrus the Persian conquered Babylon and allowed the Jews who were in Babylon as captives. He allowed them to go back and build their city, and that's what we read about in those books at the end of the Old Testament history. But the Persian Empire reigned for a while. Of course, the story of Esther takes place during that time, too. And then Alexander the Great, the Grecian leader, conquered Persia and set up his empire. Now, the Bible doesn't describe that in the historical portions, though some of the prophecies of the Old Testament predict Alexander. Daniel chapter 8, for example, and for that matter, Daniel chapter 2 and chapter 7 have a reference too to the Grecian Empire conquering the Persians, but chapter 8 of Daniel has more detail. Zechariah chapter 9 has some things about that too, about the Alexander conquering the area. But Alexander died young, and his kingdom, the Grecian Empire, was divided between four of his generals. And two of them in particular were significant to the Jews' history. The other two just ruled over parts of the empire that the Jews had no real contact with. But one of Alexander's generals, Ptolemy, governed Egypt south of Israel. Another one named Seleucus governed Syria north of Israel. And these two often fought over territory, and they passed through Israel, going both ways in their wars with each other. And so Israel had a lot of trouble. They're just trying to keep their nose, you know, out of other people's business, but armies are marching north and south through their territory and fighting each other, and sometimes doing bad things to Israel too as they're going through. One of them, a Syrian Greek leader named Antiochus Epiphanes, did some very great harm to the Jews and tried to stamp out their religion. His main conflict was with the Egyptians and was fighting them, but the Jews, some of them were collaborating with him and some were not, and he did some serious harm to them, and that became a very famous incident. And this is by now, this was about 168 BC, and the books of Maccabees talk about this, and there was a revolt against Antiochus Epiphanes by a group that came to be called the Maccabees, and they overthrew the Greek influence about 100 years before Christ, or actually about 160, almost 170 years before Christ. They got their independence, and for about 100 years, the Jews kind of ruled themselves without the Greek interference until the Romans came along about 70 AD and conquered the area. And then, of course, for the rest of Israel's history, they were under the Roman dominion until they were destroyed in 70 AD by the Romans and didn't exist anymore as a nation. So in the intertestamental period, those 400 years, you have Israel lived under the Persians for a while, then they came under the Greeks in Alexander's day, and then they were under the Greek generals after Alexander died. Then the Romans came. Well, and before the Romans came, there was about 100 years where they had the Hasmonean dynasty, which is a group of priests who liberated the country from the Greeks and kind of made themselves kings, but they were not good guys for the most part. And then they succeeded each other by treachery and assassination and things like that. So there's a lot of ugly history there. But one very good thing that happened that the Jews still celebrate today was Hanukkah. And that was when the Maccabeans overthrew Antiochus Epiphanes and the Syro-Grecian troops that had been pestering them, persecuting them, and got their independence. So to this day, right around the time Christians are thinking of Christmas, the Jews celebrate Hanukkah, which reminds them of that liberation. But the story of that liberation is not actually, told in the historical parts of the Bible, though Daniel does predict that in Daniel chapter 11. Daniel chapter 11, in a very mysterious way, but a way that historians can easily decipher, describes the conflicts between the Seleucids north of Israel and the Ptolemies south of Israel, and especially the what was called the Abomination of Desolation, when Antiochus Epiphanes sacrificed a pig on an altar to Zeus in the Jewish temple. All that happened in the intertestamental period. And in that time were arising certain parties among the Jews, like the ones that became the Pharisees and the ones that became the Sadducees and so forth. So these things were happening. And so when Jesus showed up, all of those things were in their recent past. And knowing about the intertestamental period, even though the Bible doesn't include it in the inspired records, knowing about those things helps us to understand the way the stage was set when John the Baptist and Jesus appeared on the scene. It's an interesting thing. I have lectures somewhere about that on my website. I think it may be under the Life of Christ series. I believe I have a lecture or two talking about the intertestamental period that set the setting for the life of Christ. So I hope that wasn't too much of a flyby, but...
3: No,
0: all right.
3: That was very nice. That was good. Thank you very much.
0: Thanks, Verlin.
3: I enjoy your program. Thank you.
0: Thank you. Good talking to you. Bye now. Okay, let's see. We're going to talk to Brad in Vancouver, B.C. Hi, Brad. Welcome to The Narrow Path.
4: Yeah, hi, Steve. Thanks for taking my call.
0: Uh-huh.
4: I just got a little question here about the deity of Christ. I'm a Christian, and I believe in the deity of Christ, but mm-hmm. it's just something that's got me in a little bit of a tizzy. And that is basically in Revelation chapter 3, verse 12.
0: The firstborn of all creation.
4: Read that. Pardon me?
0: Where he refers to the beginning of the creation of God?
4: No.
0: Okay, go ahead.
4: One.
0: Go ahead and read it.
4: It's one where it says, he who overcomes, I will make him a pillar in the temple of my God, and he shall go out no more. I will write on him the name of my God and the name of the city of my God, the New Jerusalem, which comes down out of heaven from my God. And I will write on him my new name. Now, my question is, and I guess this is something I got from the Jehovah's Witnesses ages ago, mm-hmm. and that is the idea of Jesus calling God the Father my God. And I'm just wondering, how do you reconcile those two things?
0: Well, I don't have any problem reconciling them. Jesus, that's not the only place Jesus did. When Jesus met Mary Magdalene after he rose from the dead, he says, tell my disciples, I'm going to my God and your God and to your Father and my Father. So, I mean, God is Jesus' Father and his God. Now, I said, but I thought Jesus was God. Well, the Bible doesn't say it quite like that. Jesus is God without any qualification. What the Bible teaches is that Jesus is God come in the flesh. Now, that in the flesh part is as significant as the God part. Jesus is both God and man. In the process of becoming man, he took on himself a nature that he did not possess previously as God, and he became a separate entity in relation to God, like a father and a son. And as the Son of God, he looked to his Father just like we do, and the Father was his God and his Father. Now, Jesus was the Father, also in a sense, sticking his finger into our world in a human body. But that finger in our world had a existence that was independent, or not, well, not independent is the wrong word, but additional, let's say, additional to God being in heaven. And it, you know, it's a concept that we may never really understand very well, but it's something that the Trinity doctrine accepts, that God is one in the sense that the Father, Son, and Holy Spirit are one God, but God is also three. The Father, Son, and Holy Spirit also have separate centers of consciousness, separate existence in a sense. They're one in one sense, but they're three in a different sense. And in the sense that they are three, Jesus views the Father as his Father and his God. And yet he is the manifestation of that God in a human form. If you say, well, that confuses me. Yeah, well, join the club. It's been very confusing. I would be surprised if there was nothing confusing about something as huge as that. And it is difficult. I don't have a problem with it because we still have affirmations that he's God. We just don't know how it all puts together. I'd go longer, but I have to take a break here. It's a hard break. 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Our website's thenarrowpath.com. I'll be back in 30 seconds. We have another half hour and lots of calls waiting.
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0: Welcome back to the Narrow Path radio broadcast. My name is Steve Gregg, and we're live for another half hour, taking your calls. If you have questions about the Bible or the Christian faith you'd like to bring up to converse on the air, give us a call. The number is 844-484-5737. And I want to just say, I spent the weekend speaking in a number of places in the Sacramento area. Many of the people I see up there, I've seen every time I go up there, and they're old friends by now. I made some new friends, too, met some people I didn't meet before. Just some wonderful people listen to this program, and what a pleasure it is to see them. It's not always easy to be away from home as much as I am, because I actually like being home, but it's rewarding, too, in getting to meet our listeners who are, they mean an awful lot to us, and they make it clear that we mean a lot to them. So it's really, it's actually touching and gratifying. We're going to talk next to Tina in Surrey, British Columbia. Hi, Tina. Welcome.
1: Hi, Steve. Thank you so much for your divine knowledge. I just want to know, were Job's friends believers? And I'll take my answer off the air. Thank you. God bless.
0: Thank you very much. God bless you. Well, it depends on what you mean by believers. They certainly believed in the Almighty. That's the term that's used throughout the book of Job. What you need to understand is that Job and his friends lived before any book of the Bible was written. The earliest books of the Bible were written by Moses. And Moses was not born yet in the time of Job. So although Moses later wrote some books that go earlier than the time of Job, like Genesis, you know, Moses wrote about the beginning and the flood, and those things happened before Job lived, but that was written down later, and those things didn't exist in writing, not in the form we have them, in Job's day. So he didn't have any scripture. We don't even know if he'd ever seen God like Abraham had and so forth. I mean, some people had visions of God. He might have. You know, we don't know how much he knew or his friends knew, but they were not atheists, and that's the point. They knew there was a God. They knew there was a maker. They knew God was sovereign and that he's active in the world of men. All of them knew that. They all assumed certain things that you might assume if you didn't know otherwise, and that is that if you always do what is good, God will only let good things happen to you. And if you do some really bad things, God will let really bad things happen to you. Now, there's a sense in which there's truth in that. You could read some of the Proverbs and Psalms and get that same idea, too. But it's not universally true. I mean, it's kind of a general rule that God does bless those who please him. And he chastens those who do what displeases him. But there's not an absolute teaching in Scripture that God, you know, will protect from all painful circumstances those who are good people. But without a Bible, you're kind of left with your instincts about that. And the instincts that Job and his friends had was that there is an Almighty. They referred to him regularly as the Almighty. And that he was a good Almighty. And he did rewarded good and he punished evil. And they didn't have much, you know, more to develop their theology on since they didn't have Bibles. So, you know, Job was a good man, and bad things happened to him. And the book of Job, which was, of course, written after the fact, tells us that this, you know, was this event was truly a corrective to their deficient theology. But they didn't know that at the time. So when his friends came to talk to him, when all these bad things happened, they said, well, you better repent. You must have done some really bad stuff. You know, God's angry at you, and the sooner you can get him unangry, the better things are going to be, right? Things will turn around for you. And Job said, yeah, you know, I thought that way myself. He said, I've always thought that way myself. But this, it just doesn't fit this present situation. I've been pretty good. I've been behaving myself. I haven't done any evil things to people. I haven't done any, you know, blasphemous things toward God. I've honored God. I've lived in a just life. I've helped the poor. I've been universally known by those who know me to be a righteous man. I don't know why this is happening to me, because it doesn't seem like I deserve it. And then his friends got even angrier because he was disagreeing with their theology. And this is really something we need to be careful about. When somebody's suffering, our theology can make it worse. You know, when we should be really compassionate toward the suffering, our theology, if it's not correct, can really hurt them. Like we were talking about the word of faith earlier, where people say, if you have enough faith, you'll get well. Well, if someone says, yeah, I got a lot of faith, but I'm still sick. Nope, you don't have enough faith. You've got sin in your life. There's something wrong with you. No, bad theology can be very pastorally damaging. And that was the case with them. They weren't unbelievers. In fact, they believed kind of the same things Job did. I don't know if he knew more about God than they did before this time, but he learned something they didn't know before, and that is you can be perfectly obedient to God and still undergo testing, which looks like God's angry at you when he's not. And so his friends were believers in the same sense that he was. They spoke freely as he did about the Almighty and about the ways of the Almighty, and they all had kind of the same theological assumptions, but they're kind of common sense assumptions since they didn't have revelation from God about these things. They just thought the way a thinking person would think. If there's an almighty God and he's a good God, he'd probably reward good behavior and punish bad behavior. If you do good and you seem like you're being punished, well, that doesn't fit the paradigm. So you must not really be doing good. You must have secret sin. And that's where his friends were coming from. And at the end, it says that God said about Job's friends at the end of this deal that they did not speak rightly of God like Job did. There's everything Job said was the truth. He didn't lie. And you know, he kind of went beyond the theoretical theology that he'd held before into some real experiential knowledge of what God is like and does. And his friends didn't. They were working from theoretical premises of their theology and end up saying things that didn't really fit reality. And so Job is vindicated. Not only do his troubles go away and God makes everything better at the end, but God also says that Job spoke rightly of God and his friends did not. But his friends, it's not like his friends were bad. They didn't know any better. They were trying to be helpful. They just didn't know, but they were wrong. So yeah, they were believers in the Almighty, but their theology was not as good as Job's became. Job learned something through this about God that he didn't even know himself before that. So Job's friends were believers in the same sense he was, but they didn't have a very developed theological system, and they didn't have any revelation that we know of to guide them in their understanding of God's nature and his ways. Brett in Seattle, Washington, welcome to The Narrow Path. Thanks for calling.
2: Hi, Steve. How you doing?
0: Good.
2: I had a quick question and maybe a comment if you have time after that, but it was in reference to, you know, the Bible says that without the shedding of blood, there's no remission of sins. Mm-hmm. And it was always an animal, you know, that was required to be sacrificed up until Jesus. And then even he was referred to, you know, as the Lamb of God.
0: Right.
2: Is that because, or do we know, I guess, let me preface it, is that because when Adam and Eve sinned, that God had to kill a couple of animals to cover their shame, you know, with garments?
0: Well, I would not say that the principle that without the shedding of blood, there's no remission of sins. I don't think that principle is based on the fact that God shed the blood of animals to cover their nakedness. I think it's the other way around. I think the principle existed, and that's why God killed animals to shed blood to cover their sins. So I do believe in providing skins of animals for them to cover themselves after they sinned. This did involve bloodshed. You know, the animals had to die for their skins to be taken from them. So, but right. I don't think that God doing that, you know, established the principle that bloodshed was necessary. I think bloodshed was necessary, and that's why God did that. It's sort of the reverse.
2: Okay. I didn't know if it was like sort of, you know, remember that sin caused the shedding of blood kind of, you know, pointing to that in some way. But
0: I can't claim to know everything about that because it's never fully explained, but I would see it differently. Yeah.
2: Okay. Well, then my comment was just, I heard you talking to the guy about the Trinity a few minutes ago, and I just thought I'd throw this out there. One way that it was explained to me to sort of comprehend it a little bit was, you know, and maybe you've heard this, the reference towards white light and how it's made up by RGB, three different colors, but the colors combine to make one. So they are one and when they're in the essence of white light, but can be expressed in different colors by themselves. So I don't know if that helps anybody at all, but that was kind of, I explained that to a guy that I was witnessing to in Seattle one time, because that was what he said. He goes, I don't even understand how the Trinity could be possible. Mm-hmm. And I'd heard that. So I told him that, and he's like, oh, well, that kind of makes sense. So.
0: Well, yeah, all my life I've heard people trying to, you know, find analogies for the Trinity in our natural world. And most of them fall short in some way or another. Some of them said, well, it's sort of like an egg has a shell and an egg white and a yolk, but it's one egg. Or it's like a, you know, a three-leaf clover has three leaves, so it's one little sprig, is one plant. You know, it's like water can be ice or steam or solid, but it's still water. People are body, soul, and spirit, they say, and that's, but we're one person. So, I mean, a lot of things in nature can be expressed or divided up into three parts, and yet those three parts together make one thing. And so people often have looked for those kinds of analogies, and I've never thought that any of them were very we're totally convincing, but they may work up to a degree. Now, what you said, that the white light divides into a spectrum of colors, you know, each color has its own characteristics and expression. That may be even a better one than the ones that most of the time I hear, because God is light. The Bible says God is light, and in him there's no darkness at all. So, yeah, that might be maybe a more biblically approved analogy. But I don't know if it's a correct analogy, because we're not, I mean, the Bible doesn't use that analogy, but it certainly uses the word light a lot with reference to God, and we do know things about white light ever since, I don't know how long prisms have been used to divide light into its spectrum, but I don't know if they did that in biblical times, if they knew that, but we know that now, and it probably does make a good illustration. Thank you.
2: Yeah, well, thank you. Appreciate it. Have a good day.
0: Okay, Brad, thanks for your call. All right, our next caller is Keith from Sacramento. Hi, Keith. Is this the Keith I met?
3: I was just going to tell you that I really enjoy you being here in Sacramento when I met you.
0: Well, it's good to talk to you, Keith. I enjoyed meeting you.
3: Yes. That's all I wanted to let you know.
0: Oh, that's all you called about?
3: Thank you.
0: All right. Yep. God bless you, brother. Good talking to you. Keith, I think, is a relatively new Christian, and he's blind. And he wasn't born blind. I was talking to him about that, too. He went blind, I think, when he was in his 50s, if I'm not mistaken, which is pretty hard. I mean, it's pretty hard to grow up sighted and then have to lose your sight. And you know, he was led around the whole weekend. He was at all my meetings, but he was led around by a friend of mine who lives up there. And he's a very sweet guy. And for a guy who's suffering that loss of sight, he's got a really good attitude. Thank you, brother. I appreciate you calling, and it was a pleasure meeting you. Let's talk to Matt in the city of Industry, California. Hi, Matt. Welcome.
4: Hey, Steve.
0: Hey.
4: So I kind of went across this verse in Genesis 12, and I was beside myself, be honest with you, Steve, because I mean that in the sense that it was revelatory. Like, it was like, I think I should have known this by now. But okay. I just wanted your take on it, which is essentially God promises Abraham all the nations will be blessed through him, which is the new covenant and Jesus. But he's establishing this prior to the old covenant even being, this was given hundreds of years before the Mosaic Law even existed.
0: Yes.
4: So was God already, as far back as Genesis 12, saying, hey, the old covenant is temporary? you know, in the grand scheme of things.
0: Mm-hmm. Yeah, he didn't say it that clearly, but that was the implication. God certainly knew at the time that there would be a new covenant that would replace or fulfill. The new covenant actually kind of fulfills the Abrahamic promise. The old covenant made at Sinai kind of partially fulfilled it in a way that was a type and a shadow of the ultimate fulfillment. But what God promised Abraham was at least 400 years before Moses came and God made the covenant at Mount Sinai with Israel, who were descended from Abraham. But when God came to Abraham, that's called what he said is the Abrahamic covenant. He just said, if you leave your country and come to the land I'll give you. He eventually said later in that same chapter, I think it's verse 7 of that chapter, that he's going to give that land to Abraham's offspring. But earlier in verses 1 through 3, he said, you're going to be great. You'll be a father of many nations. And through you, all the families of the earth will be blessed. And the repetition of that promise was made to Abram later and also to Isaac and Jacob. And it made very clear that God was saying that the seed of Abraham would bless all the nations. And in other words, he was not just making a promise that pertained to the nation Israel that came from Abraham. Quite a few nations came from Abraham. The Ishmaelites came from Abraham, too. The Edomites did, too. The Midianites did too, and there were like 8 children of Abraham, and all of them became nations. Only the Israelites were the ones that were going to bring the blessing to the world. But Abram was the father of many nations in a very literal sense. And then, of course, the New Testament says he's the father of all who have faith. So Christians are of all nations of the whole world. And many in every nation have Abraham as our father. So he's spiritually speaking. So he's become the father of many nations. So obviously the global impact of the gospel, which is the fulfillment of that promise, was what God had in mind when he called Abraham. And so, 400 years later, when he brought Israel out of Egypt and a nation out of them, that was a temporary arrangement. As Jeremiah made clear in Jeremiah 31, that even under that arrangement, there was a promise there'd be a new covenant. And so, it's not like God didn't have us in mind right from the very beginning. When he called Abraham, to become the one who would bring forth the seed, which is Christ, through whom all the nations would be blessed. And you and I belong to nations very far from Israel that have been blessed through Abram's seed, Christ. And we become in Christ Abraham's seed and heirs according to the promise. So Paul says in Galatians 3:29. So anyway, the fact that the Sinai covenant had not been made at that time and wasn't made for 400 more years means that the Abrahamic covenant preempts it. It precedes it, and it's more permanent because the Sinai covenant was conditional. God said, if you keep my covenant, then these things will be true of you. But if you don't, you're going to be cursed and driven out of the land and all that stuff. There was this temporary covenant made with this one people who were descended from Abram, but they weren't the fulfillment of the promise. The promise was Christ. And it was through those people that he brought Christ into the world. So Israel as a people were chosen by God, not that they were chosen to go to heaven or something like that. They were chosen to be the race that the Messiah would come through. And he did. He did come through them. And therefore, their mission was accomplished. And now that Christ has come, the promise that God made to Abraham is in full bloom. Because through his seed, Christ, all the nations for the past 2,000 years and continuing have been blessed through the gospel. And that is what Abraham was, that's the unfolding of what God told Abraham back in Genesis 12.
4: Yeah, right. Thank you. I just wanted to hear your thoughts, and I just wanted to add, it's just a blessing to see that since the beginning, like you said just now, God had us in mind.
0: Yes, he did. He did. Amen. Thanks for your call. Okay, we're going to talk to Carol in Point Blank, Texas. Hi, Carol. Welcome.
5: Hi, Steve. Hi, Steve. Listen, I really appreciate your verse-by-verse studies, but I still am very confused over Isaiah 65, verse 20, about never again will there be an infant live.
0: That's a hard one. That's a hard one.
5: And, yeah. I will help me here.
0: Okay. Well, if I can. Okay, this is poetry, right? I never was one into poetry much before reading the Bible, but when I read the Old Testament, I had to become acquainted with at least Hebrew poetry. Now, one reason I didn't like English poetry as much as some people did is I didn't find it easy to understand. You know, poets use figures of speech, they use hyperbole, they use metaphors, they say things in a flowery way rather than a literal way sometimes. I mean, that's what poetry is, and that's what the prophets wrote in poetry. And so sometimes it's really hard to understand because they're not necessarily speaking in literal terms. They are saying something that is true, but it's possible to say something true in literal terms or in poetic terms, which are not usually literal. And this is, like most of the prophets, this is poetry, and it is a little difficult in some of the phrases, not all of them. But this one, verse 20 in Isaiah 65. Now, if you know the context is about, I believe, the present time, the coming of the gospel, the coming of the Messiah and the messianic people, which is the church, the people who follow Christ, Jews and Gentiles, and that they are regarded to be the fulfillment of God's promise to Israel. They are the new Israel themselves. And so in my opinion, he's talking about our times. Now this is perhaps difficult because three verses earlier, he says, "Behold, I create new heavens and a new earth." Now, that doesn't sound like it's talking about our times because there is in the New Testament the anticipation of a new heavens, a new earth, and when Jesus comes back. And so it's very common and quite natural to assume this is talking about after Jesus comes back. But when Jesus comes back, we'll be resurrected immortal. No one's going to die at any age, you know?
5: Right.
0: You know, and yet this is describing something where it says, "No more shall an infant from there live but a few days, nor an old man who's not fulfilled his days. For the child shall die 100 years old, but the sinner, being 100 years old, shall be accursed." Okay, so, and it says they shall build houses and inhabit them, they shall plant vineyards and so forth. But I think the most difficult thing is the child shall die at 100 years old. Well, wait a minute. When Jesus comes back, and death is no more, because death is the final enemy that he will defeat in the resurrection, there will be no more death. How is it that children will die, even at 100 years old? You know, that is one of the problems, isn't it? And this is a problem whether we see this as a future new heavens and new earth after Jesus comes back, or whether we spiritualize it in a way and say, well, we are a new creation in Christ. If anyone is in Christ, he is a new creation. This is already, it says in Hebrews chapter 6 that we have tasted of the age to come, or we've tasted of the world, the powers of the world to come. So there's a sense in which I believe there's a literal new heavens, new earth coming, but I believe also that it has already broken into the experience spiritually of people who come into Christ, and they become part of that new creation. But there's going to be a physical new creation at the end of this present one. So there's two kind of angles here. There's an already and a not yet. But in my opinion, whether you take it to be about the, you know, after Jesus comes back and no one's really dying anymore, or whether you take it about now, it's not literally true that a child dies at 100 years old. Because after Jesus comes back, children won't be dying at all. And today, sometimes children die, but they're not 100 years old. So what do you do with this? I believe this is impressionistic, poetic language. A person doesn't have to follow me on this, but I've certainly thought about all the problems with all the other options. I believe he's talking about the fact that we will live forever. And although the idea of living forever is never really made very clear in the Old Testament anywhere, because life and immortality were brought to light through Christ in the gospel, Paul says to Timothy. So in the Old Testament, immortality was not clearly understood. But the idea that people would live way longer than we're accustomed to, in reality, forever and ever. But this point is being made without suggesting ever and ever. He's just saying people live like lifespans like you wouldn't believe, you know. If someone died at 100 years old, they'd still be a child or an infant on those terms. Now, it says a child still died at 100 years old. I don't, in the poetic language, I don't think it's really predicting

0: already have. Not physically. Obviously, we're going to die, and we won't be, most of us won't be over 100 years old when we do. And we, if we do die at 100, we won't be babies. But the whole idea is people will live so long that this would be the case if a child died. If they were 100 years old, they'd still be an infant. So that's a possibility. The other possibility is it's more or less literal of a future new heavens and new earth. But then we'd have to say that people are dying there. Unless, again, it's just figurative. Unless it's just impressionistic. And it's making the same point. They'll live forever without ever dying. But then there's another view, and that is that it's about the millennium. Now, I don't hold this view because I don't believe the Bible teaches that there's a future millennium. And if there is, in Revelation 20, the millennium is before the new heavens and new earth. Yet this passage identifies it with the new heavens and new earth. So it's either the literal new heavens and new earth, not a future millennium, or else it's the spiritual new creation, new heaven and earth, so to speak. That we already have, that we're a part of. This is, ask me about it, puts me on the spot, because I've never been able to come to a real easy understanding of that particular verse. And changing one's eschatological view doesn't help. No, I don't know of any view in which the words of that verse are easy. So we're going to have to live with a little bit of, you know, unclarity, I'm afraid. We don't have a choice about that. I'm out of time. I don't have a choice about that either, I'm sorry to say. Our website is thenarrowpath.com. Thanks for joining us. Let's talk again tomorrow.
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6: With SRN News, I'm Keith Peters in Washington. President Trump says he is a sufficient guardrail against rogue artificial intelligence, claiming that any efforts to limit the technology is part of a sick conspiracy. The president specifically said on social media on Monday that the administration has already stopped the AI company Anthropic from doing bad or potentially bad things. A crucial Saudi oil pipeline that was struck in an attack will be mostly out of service for weeks as the damage is repaired. That's according to two regional officials. The east-west pipeline, which runs across the kingdom, is key to Saudi Arabia's strategy of shifting its oil exports to the Red Sea to avoid the Persian Gulf Strait of Hormuz. On Wall Street, the Dow down by 152 points. The Nasdaq dropped 146. 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

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I need your prayers, financial support, so let me count on you. Thank you, and God bless you. For

0: I want to kind of run something by you. A couple of these things I've showed you before, but it's always good to stimulate your mind a little bit more. So take your Bible and turn to Matthew chapter 6. Matthew chapter 6. And you know that we're not to do things just to be seen of men. Now, you are to be seen of men, doing what's right. But that shouldn't be that you did it just for people to gloat over you and think that you're some great thing. You should be doing it because it's the right thing to do, regardless of what people think. Always do right. Always do right. It's always right to do right. So there were some people there that Jesus had to deal with, and they did things to be seen of men. Look at me. And so look there in verse 1, chapter 6. Take heed that you do not your alms before men, your good deeds, you know, giving them money or you're praying them, so to be seen of them. Otherwise, you have no reward of your Father which is in heaven. See, rewards are not just for doing the right thing. It's doing the right thing with the right motive. Why are you doing it? Did you do it for the Lord or just to be seen of me? Because if you do it just to be seen of people, well, when they praise you and honor you and glorify you, then you got your reward. But if you did it for the Lord, it doesn't matter whether people recognize it or not. You know God's going to give to you. What's the reason for, or what I should say, what does it say to the person who plants seeds? I mean, here's a farmer and he plants a seed. What does that mean? Why does he do that? Just by the mere fact that he plants a seed into the ground says something. It says something. But what does it say? Anybody got an idea? He believes in the future. He believes that it's going to work. Because if he doesn't, he wouldn't do it. So he believes that planting that seed is going to be worth it. And it's going to have fruit. There's going to be results from it. So the reason that we have, and it shows that you have faith and confidence in the Lord, is you keep planting his seeds. You just keep planting seeds everywhere you go. Is radio planting seeds? Is the internet planting seeds? In church this morning, we're going to plant some more seeds. And as I teach, even this morning, I'm planting some more seeds. And Reformers Unanimous plant seeds. And a ranch plant seeds. And every ministry have a want a plant seed. You're planting seeds because it shows that you have confidence in the seed you're planting. Otherwise, why plant? Now, there's some people who never plant seed. They never live out a tract. They don't say anything to anybody. Believe in the seeds because there's power in those seeds. There's power in the Word of God. So we believe that, and so we want to explain that. Now, if you will, look at this page. I just want to show you this because it's so important. In verse 2, therefore, when thou doest thine alms, do not sound a trumpet before thee as the hypocrites do in the synagogues and in the streets, that they may have, and here's that three little words, glory of men. Now here's the Lord Jesus Christ, and he's the one that's telling you all of this stuff. And he's the one that knows the real reasons on why people do what they do. So he's telling them. And as you go down through this whole sixth chapter, you'll find the word, thy father, thy father, thy father, your father. Just look down through there and you'll be surprised how many scriptures is talking about your father. In other words, we pray to our father because we want to talk to the one that can do something about something. And he wants you to give him praise and honor and glory. And if you'll do that, he'll give it back to you. He will do the same thing back to you. But you see, if you rob it for yourself, well, then you just stole something from God that belongs to God. And he makes a statement in the book of Malachi 3:10. Well, a man robbed God. There he's talking about in tithes and offering. But you can rob God of praise, honor, and glory. That belongs to him. The credit belongs to the Lord. And you want to take it all from him and rob him and take it and put it upon yourself. So you have to be very careful. Now look down in verse 7. But when you pray, use not vain repetition as the heathen do. For they think that they shall be heard for their much speaking. I think preachers sometimes get carried away with a lot of preaching and don't know when to quit. Now, I do my dead level best. When I came here, they told me, says, Yankee, never quit before 12. Well, really, they didn't say that. It was just on the third Sunday dinner I was told that. Because they may not be ready yet, and here's, 200 people waiting to get in. So we always try to make sure we go at that. But you want to have some liberty, some freedom. But he says, they think they shall be heard for their much speaking. You know, a short prayer sincerely given to God means more to God than just a lot of talking that's in vain. So whenever you read verse 8 down to verse 14 and so on, and he gives them what many call the Lord's Prayer. It's not that he prayed this prayer, but it's a model. It's a way in how to pray, that you honor your heavenly Father. Our Father which art in heaven, hallowed be thy name, thy kingdom come, all these things. Thy will be done on earth as it is in heaven. Forgive us of our trespasses as we forgive those who trespass against us. So it's a simple little, way of praying. But he just said up there in verse 7, not to pray in vain repetition. And a lot of times people just simply pray the Lord's Prayer and thinking that, well, I prayed. But I think the Lord wants more than just that. So as you go down through here, you see what some people consider the Lord's Prayer. Now we know, and we've mentioned this before, that John chapter 17 is probably what we would consider to be the real Lord's Prayer. So turn over to chapter 17, the book of John chapter 17, John chapter 17. Now we know that we are out of the world. We know that we were in the world. We know that we're hated by the world, and we know that we're not of the world, but we do know that we were sent into the world, and there was a reason so that those that would believe on Christ could be taken out of the world, just like the rest of us. Now, where does it say in the Bible that when we trusted Christ as our Savior, we were translated into the kingdom of light, the kingdom of his dear Son? Translated out of the kingdom of darkness. Where's that found? Is it anywhere in the Bible? Maybe I just made that up. Maybe it's not in there anywhere. Okay, very good. Colossians in chapter 1. Okay. So we know where that's found. And it talks about us being translated into the kingdom of light, into the kingdom of God. And that was by your faith in Jesus Christ. And so something happened. The day that you trusted Christ as your Savior. Now, look there in John chapter 17 and verse 1. We often talk about, do you know the Lord? Do you know the Lord? Well, if you know the Lord, it's because you have eternal life. If you can't say, I have eternal life, you can't say you know the Lord. You can't know the Lord without having eternal life. Jesus Christ is the true God and eternal life. That's why if you want to know the Father, you have to know the Son. And if you reject the Son, you cannot have the Father. And God says in his word, John 14, 6, that no man cometh unto the Father except through him, through Jesus Christ. And I am the way, the truth, and the life. No man cometh unto the Father except through me, Jesus said. So notice what he says in verse 1. These words spake Jesus and lifted up his eyes to heaven. And he says, Father, the hour is coming. Glorify thy Son, that thy Son also may glorify thee. Now, remember in the book of John in chapter 7, when he says on that great day of the feast, Jesus stood and cried, saying, any man thirst, let him come unto me and drink. And as the scripture hath saith, out of his belly shall flow rivers of living water. This spake he of the Spirit, which they that believe on him should receive. For as yet Christ was not yet glorified. Here he's talking about, glorify thou me with the glory which I had with thee before the world was. So before the world ever was, Jesus was. And he existed, and he was with the Father, and he had the glory. And so now he's saying, glorify thou me with the glory which I had with thee before the world was. See there in verse 5. And now, O Father, glorify thou me with thine own self, with the glory which I had with thee before the world was. Now, doesn't that take it back before the birth of Christ? Yeah, Jesus Christ says, always been. And anyway, when he makes these statements, knowing God is having eternal life. So he does say that there's a time when you're not going to just ask every man, do you know the Lord? Do you know the Lord? Because everybody will know the Lord. Isn't that something? There's coming a day when they'll all know the Lord. And you might read that over in the book of Hebrews, but we won't go there right now. But look what he says here in verse 2. As thou hast given him power over all flesh, that he should give eternal life to as many as thou hast given him. So, does it mean that he can only give eternal life to as many as God gives to him? So, well, maybe God won't give everybody to him. But before you read this verse, of course, you've already read another verse over there in the book of John chapter 6. And remember, John is writing this not as it's happening. He's writing this after it's all happened. So in this one prayer alone, though it's happened before Christ was crucified, before he came back from the dead, John writes it as though it's already has taken place because it had. It was already done. But he prays this prayer, Jesus does, knowing the future, saying things that you and I would not be able to say and do. But believing what God says is true, you act upon it now. Even though I don't fully understand everything, I know that I have a new birth. Why? Because God says so. I have the Holy Spirit dwelling in me. Why? Because I know that God's word says so. But look what he says here in verse 2, where he makes a statement that he should give eternal life to as many as thou hast given him. Now, hold your place right here and look there in John chapter 6. John chapter 6, and you'll notice what he says here. Look in verse 37. All that the Father giveth me, all that the Father giveth me. And he can't give them unless they're saved. He will give them to him. And you look down here where he says in verse 44, no man can come to me except the Father which hath sent me draw him, and I will raise him up at the last day. So it is the Father that draws us through the gospel. So when you hear the gospel, that message draws. There is power in that message. That's why you cannot determine if people are going to believe or not believe simply because you look at their countenance and they scare you half to death. Trust the power of the message. And you'd be surprised how many people will trust the Lord if they only hear it and understand it. Some people will give you a hearing and some people won't. But if you give the gospel and you plant the seeds, the Lord draws a person with the gospel. And he says, and if I be lifted up, I will draw all men unto me. And he was lifted up and he is drawing. And he draws by the Holy Spirit, revealing to a person that they are sinners, they need to be righteous, and the prince of this world is judged, and you're going to be, and those that do not believe. So you need something, and the gospel is the power that we present, and the Lord draws a person. And so when a person responds to the gospel and they trust Christ as their Savior, all those who are born again, in the book of Isaiah in 53, it says, he will give them the seed for his inheritance. In other words, what does Christ get for what he did? Well, he gets to reap the benefits. So the Father gives to the Son, and you're not, we're the bride of Christ. And we're going to be given to the Son. So it is here, and it's chapter 6. But see, we already read all of these things, so by the time you get over there to his prayer, you know what he's talking about. You have a little bit better understanding. Now, go back there to the book of John, chapter 17, where he has made this statement here. He'll give eternal life to as many as thou hast given him. And this is life eternal, that they might know thee, the only true God, and Jesus Christ, whom thou hast sent. So God used John to write the Gospel of John, 1st and 2nd, 3rd John, and what? Revelation. And so God used him to write this. And in the book of 1st John chapter 5, it says, "And this is the true God and eternal life." So when you have the Son, you have life. You can't have eternal life without the Son. And if you have the Son, you have life. And you can't have the Son unless you got eternal life. You can't have eternal life. That's why he said, "He that hath the Son hath what? Life. And he that hath not the Son hath not life." So if you have the Son, you have eternal life. So you have people, "Oh yeah, I've accepted Jesus Christ as my Savior." Do you have eternal life? "Well, I don't know." Wait a minute. You've got a problem. So you've got to explain some things. And when Christ says, "I'll never leave you and never forsake you," then eternal life can never leave you and eternal life can never forsake you, because he is the life. And so he makes this statement in verse 4, "I have glorified thee on the earth." In other words, everything that Christ did was to bring glory and honor to his Father, never to himself. But now he knows that time is coming. He's going to come back from the dead. And what did God say in the book of Philippians in chapter 2 that would be done for the Son? He said, "I want you to have this mind be in you that was in Christ. That though he was equal with God, thought it not robbery to be equal with God, but he had this kind of a mind that he humbled himself and became a servant, and a servant even unto death." The Bible says that God hath highly exalted him and given him a name above every name, that in Jesus Christ every knee should bow and every tongue confess that Jesus Christ is the Lord, to the glory of God the Father. So this day is going to come. Not everybody bows the knee to Jesus, but one day they will. Some, it will probably be too late. Well, I know it will. But he makes a statement, "I have glorified thee on the earth. I have finished the work which thou gavest me to do." Now, he finished the work. He hasn't died yet, but he knows what he's going to do. That's why I don't believe that he had any problem about him going to the cross and paying for our sins. And even though there was some fear involved and so forth in the garden, I believe it refers to something else. But in verse 5, "And now, O Father, glorify thou me with thine own self, with the glory which I had with thee before the world was." And then notice when it says here in verse 6, "out of the world." See, there's some prepositions that are used down through here that kind of gives us an idea that we were in the world, and we are in the world. We were part of the world. We were born in sin. We live in sin. But if we die in sin, we're lost. So when we're born in sin and we live in sin, but then we trust Christ as a Savior, God sees you no more there. He sees you in the Spirit, and you die there. It's the old man that perishes and dies away. But he says in verse 6, "I have manifested thy name unto the men which thou gavest me out of the world. Thine they were, and thou gavest them me, and they have kept thy word. Now they have known that all things whatsoever thou hast given me are of thee." It's like saying all of this on the other side of the cross, after he's already done everything. But he hadn't done everything yet. But this is his prayer. He's talking to the Lord as though it's done. He knows the future. And he says, "I have lost none of those that you gave to me." And there's two things that I like to just bring out about that, but you'll see that in just a second. Now look what he says here in verse 8. "For I have given them the words which thou gavest me." Isn't that all we do? Just giving others the word which thou hast given to us. And in the book of Timothy in chapter 2, we give to others that they may give to others. In other words, it's just over and over and over again. And we keep planting the seeds. We keep reading the word because we're planting the seeds in our mind. If you have confidence in the word and really believe that the word is the word, well, then you don't mind planting the word more so in your mind than in somebody else's mind. Because you can always keep out tracks, but never plant any more seeds in your mind. Always be reading, always studying, always letting God's word seep into your mind. Because remember, it affects you just like it's supposed to affect other people. If the Word of God doesn't affect you, you won't have much confidence in giving it to somebody else. But mainly it's because you don't yield to what the Word says. Obey it. It will have results. So in verse 8 here he says, "And they have received them and have known surely that I came out from thee, and they have believed that thou didst send me." And they believed that. But he says there's somebody that did not. But he makes a statement in verse 11, "And now I am no more in the world." Well, he's still there. But when he prayed the prayer, but he's saying it as though it's already passed. That's confidence in the future and in his Father. He knew how it was going to end. You and I, we don't have that privilege of knowing what's going to happen tomorrow, the next day. We just have to trust the Lord. But the one that knows the future, remember, I don't know about tomorrow, but I know who holds the future. That's a good song. How many of y'all ever heard that song? All right. A few of y'all have heard that song. "I don't know about tomorrow. I just live from day to day." It's a good song. But anyway, he says here in verse 11, "But these are, look at, in the world. But you're out of the world. You're separate from the world, but you are in the world. And because you're in the world is going to hate you." And the world does hate. And he says here in verse 11, "Keep through thine own name those whom thou hast given me, that they may be one as we are. While I was with them in the world, I kept them in thy name. Those that thou gavest me, I have kept. None of them is lost, but the son of perdition, that the scripture might be fulfilled." Now, who do you think that's talking about? Judas Iscariot, the son of perdition. And you'll notice also something else. He said, well, see, that showed that he was saved, but now he's lost. And Christ lost him. Well, well, well. How do you get out of this little thing?
1: Take my face and give to me salvation.
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9: Ronald Reagan understood that freedom sometimes requires more than quiet diplomacy. It requires moral clarity. On June 12, 1987, standing before the Brandenburg Gate in a divided Berlin, Reagan issued a direct challenge to Soviet leader Mikhail Gorbachev. Mr. Gorbachev, tear down this wall. The Berlin Wall was more than concrete and barbed wire. It represented a system that restricted movement, divided families, and denied millions the freedoms Americans often take for granted. Reagan refused to treat that division as permanent. He understood that free nations must be willing to identify the difference between liberty and oppression, and have the courage to say so. 2 years later, the Berlin Wall fell. Freedom survives when people refuse to accept tyranny as inevitable. So when freedom is challenged today, will we have the courage to defend it with the same clarity?
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13: With SRN News, I'm Keith Peters in Washington. Republican Senator Mitch McConnell of Kentucky has returned to the Senate after a long absence. The 84-year-old senator has not been to the U.S. Capitol since June 14th when he was hospitalized for a fall in his home. His three-month absence from the Senate generated a flood of criticism and online speculation as the Kentucky senator initially remained quiet for weeks about his condition. New warnings from the artificial intelligence industry have revived debate over whether advanced AI models could escape human control and threaten humanity. The CEO of Anthropic suggests the industry should slow down developing the technology and put more safeguards in place. On Wall Street, the Dow down by 152 points, the NASDAQ dropped 146. More details at srnnews.com.
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18: I want to say it again. Money in and of itself is not moral or immoral. It is truly neutral. What we choose to do with our resources, now that may reflect a moral choice. The Bible doesn't say that money is the root of all evil. It says the love of money. And you don't need money to love it. I don't have any chocolate in my pocket, but I still like it. Money, wealth, resources is such a significant part of our lives, we can't afford to be biblically ignorant. Or maybe even more dangerous, just to be unconcerned about God's perspectives. And again, I'm not asking today. I want us to understand the Bible has something to say.
17: 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That's 855-577-2255. We're so glad you're here to listen. Today's program is part one of Pastor Allen's message called, Is God a Socialist? Equality, Generosity, and Our Resources. 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
18: I want to continue a theme I began in a previous session. I think it was Wednesday evening, actually, under the general topic of, Is God a Socialist? You need to know. A lot of advocates for socialism these days. It's a legitimate question. In some segments of the church, they would argue that he is. I don't agree, but we'll look at it biblically. So we're going to try to answer that question and look at dollars and cents, S-E-N-C-S-E, not C-E-N-T-S. One of the words that makes church go quieter than anything is if you say dollars or money. This is not primarily a message about asking, so you're okay. You can resume your breathing. But there's no aspect of our lives, I would suggest to you, where we don't want God's involvement or his help. And I think that's certainly true with the resources of our lives. So to know a biblical perspective is helpful. And this is very much a current conversation. So biblical worldview is a necessity. And just for clarity's sake, I don't believe God is a socialist. But I also do not believe God is a capitalist. He's not confused. God is so sovereign over all. And you need that frame of reference. It's all his. It's all his. He holds the earth together by the authority of his word. He said the gold and the silver are all his. The cattle on a thousand hills are all his. You know, we get way heated up about mine. We get a little window of stewardship. Over time, he gives us a little bit of time and we can decide what to do with it. Over talent, he gives us some abilities and gifts and we decide whether we'll use them for his glory or not. And he gives us a bit of treasure, some stuff, and we can decide what to do with that. But at the end of the day, he's the author of it all. And if you're hiding something from him, it's like a child imagining you're hiding. You know, did you ever get afraid when you were a kid and you pulled the blanket over your head so you could hide from the trouble? Because a quilt will protect you. Right, and the air gets a little stuffy and you can't breathe, and so finally you got to give in and pull the quilt down to get some fresh air. Well, if you imagine there's some aspect of your life God can't see, God doesn't have an opinion about, you're like a kid hiding under a quilt. It's all His. And if we can establish that, it changes everything. We're just temporary stewards of time, treasure, and talent. So I want to start with a passage of Scripture. It's Acts chapter 4, and it is the proof text for people that typically want to suggest that the Bible affirms socialism as an economic system, as an economic idea. I thought we might as well start with the cornerstone. I mean, there's some other verses they'll pull in, but this passage is the proof text for saying, see, God's advocating for socialism. The preceding verses, every text needs to be understood in context, but time limits us a bit. The preceding verses are talking about the believers facing for the first time in Jesus' absence violent persecution. They've been arrested. They've been arrested before, but this time when they're arrested, they're beaten. And they're released under threat of execution if they don't change their behavior. And they go back and pray with the community of faith. And God responds. It says the place where they prayed was physically shaken. And then we step into the narrative. I'm going to read the passage. It's Acts 4, verse 32. All the believers were in one heart and mind, and no one claimed that any of his possessions was his own. But they shared everything they had. And with great power, the apostles continued to testify. There were no needy persons among them, for from time to time, those who owned lands or houses sold them. They brought the money from the sales. They put it at the apostles' feet, and it was distributed to anyone as he had need. Joseph, a Levite from Cyprus, whom the apostles called Barnabas, he sold the field he owned and brought the money, and he put it at the apostles' feet. We have chapter breaks, but you know the text was not originally written with chapter numbers and verses. We put those in later as reference points so you could find a passage. If we all wanted to read about Ananias, I'd tell you to turn to Acts chapter 5. Well, before the numbers were there or the chapter headings were there, it would have been a bit of a struggle. So it's one continual story. It says in verse 37 that Barnabas sold the field and brought the money and put it at the apostles' feet. And now a man named Ananias, together with his wife, they also sold a piece of property with his wife's full knowledge. He kept back part of the money for himself, and he brought the rest and put it at the apostles' feet, pretending like they were bringing the whole purchase price. Many of you know that story. So this is the passage when people are going to argue. I was asked to write a paper in graduate school, divinity school. You didn't know I'd had training in divine, did you? It didn't work, but anyway, never mind. I was asked to write a paper that said Jesus was a socialist. I didn't do very well. So I want to take that passage and walk through it. If it really says that, I'll adopt. I'm going to yield to the authority of Scripture. I think you can prove almost anything you want with a single verse. There is the verse that said Judas went and hanged himself. And you go, well, that's not for me. And then you open up and you find a verse that says, go thou and do likewise. So if you pull random verses, you can prove anything you want to. But I think if you look at this passage from it, it will bring some clarity. The verse 32 says, all the believers were in one heart and mind. So the conversation that's being addressed is only about people who are believers in Jesus of Nazareth. It's a small minority in the city of Jerusalem. And they are united in heart and mind. Those with one heart and mind. We can't even say that about congregations these days. In our congregation, on a typical weekend, we'll have people from more than 40 different Christian traditions, different denominations. Everything from people who've been Greek Orthodox to people who've never been in church before. And we're trying to navigate our way through that to arrive at Jesus as Lord of our lives. But this particular context is dealing with a specific group of people who are united in heart and mind. The only place I can think of in the book of Acts where that's said in another place is on the day of Pentecost, where it says they were all in one accord. They were either in unity or they were all stuffed into a small Honda car. I'm not quite sure, but they were there. And then Luke says, among this subset, this group of people, no one claimed that any of his possessions was his own. They shared everything they had. They shared everything they had. I don't believe you should take that literally. And I'm a literalist. Whenever possible, you want to take the most literal reading of the text that's available. I think that's the best rule of thumb. But in this case, I don't believe it should be taken. I'm pretty confident they were not practicing wife swapping. Oh, stop. When it says they shared everything they have, they didn't really share everything they had. I believe a better understanding of what's being said is they were leading generous lives, because that's what he's giving an example of. All right. I don't believe they all brought their mortgages and laid them down, or it would have said that. It gave examples of a couple of individuals who were able to do that. And then it says there were no needy persons amongst them, for from time to time, those who owned lands or houses sold and brought the money from the sales. Needy persons. There were no persons without. That would be the way I understand it. Doesn't mean they all had the same. It just means that there weren't people without. There's a great deal of latitude in the word need. Kathy and I have this conversation from time to time. There'll be some reference made to, I need something. And we'll go, well, let's talk about need. It never ends well. I try not to do it. You know, I need a new pair of shoes. No, actually, what's in question is a matter of a few hundred dollars. So when it says there were no needy persons amongst them, I think it's safe to say that there weren't people that were without, destitute. See, need can't be understood in comparison to someone else. And this is the challenge in the contemporary discussion of this topic. You can't define the needs of your life based on a comparison to someone else. The biblical word for that is very clear. It's covet. If I look at someone else and what they have, and I want what they have, I want their schedule, I want their leisure, I want the car they drive, whatever it may be. The biblical word for that is covet. And if you don't happen to remember, covet was addressed in the Big Ten, not the sports conference. That list that God gave Moses on the mountain, and the direction was, thou shalt not covet. And so there's a biblical prohibition upon looking at others and going, I need that, and being discontent because of that. See, there are no promises in Scripture that tell us we should aspire to equal outcomes. In fact, the Bible teaches us quite the opposite. Again, Jesus, there are multiple parables, but remember the parable he told about the talents, where one was given five talents and another was given two talents and another was given one. They weren't given equal opportunities. They were not given equal resources. This was Jesus telling the narrative, and he told it in more than one context. And when it came time to evaluate what they had done, the person that got in most trouble was the person with the smallest talent, the least amount, because they had buried it out of fear. And it was taken from them and given to the others. Now, that would be the opposite of the contemporary understanding of a socialistic idea. And then the Bible very clearly tells us we have different gifts, different talents, different abilities. We're not the same. God didn't create us uniquely the same. He doesn't create ice crystals that way. He doesn't create snowflakes that way. He doesn't create thumbs that way. He doesn't create retinas that way. So when you bring me a system that says we're going to treat everybody the same, I'm going, that does not sound like the character of my God. It is so inconsistent with the broader coaching of Scripture. It's completely inconsistent with the character of God. And in verse 36, then it says, Joseph, a Levite from Cyprus, sold a field he owned and brought the money. Some of you remember the tribe. There's 12 tribes. The tribe that was given the assignment to be priest were the Levites, the tribe of Levi. So if Joseph is a Levite, he's coming from that priestly tribe of people. And of the 12 tribes, 11 tribes were given an inheritance on the promised land. The Levites, the priests, were not. They were to be sustained by the gifts of the people, so they weren't given a physical inheritance. And it says here that a priest sold a piece of property. Now, we're some hundreds of years past Joshua and the allocation of the property, but even the priest had resources, and when they sold it, they brought the money. So the community was living with a sense of generosity, but not a sense of equality.
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18: In the Sermon on the Mount, Jesus said a half a dozen times, do not worry. Not a suggestion, it's a directive. I have a question. Are you living in obedience to Jesus, or are you ignoring him? We got a new book. It'll help you. It's called Freedom from Worry. It's really a how-to guide to live a life in the peace that Jesus promised us. You don't have to have a life choked with fear and anxiety and worry. You can be free. Let's cooperate with Jesus. 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I promise.
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18: And then in chapter 5, same story. It says, now there was a man named Ananias, and together with his wife Sapphira, they hatched a plan. We're going to act like those people who are practicing real generosity. But we're going to be selfish. But we're going to pretend that we want a position of respect that is not commensurate with our sacrifice. That sounds like a socialist agenda. We want an opportunity we didn't sacrifice for. See, the Bible encourages us to seek the Lord with our whole heart. God doesn't treat people the same. Every one of us has an appointment with Almighty God. We looked at this in our previous session last night before baptism. It says it's appointed unto men once to die, and after that to face judgment, to stand before God. And when you stand before God, He's not going to check your bank balance. But you will ultimately be evaluated based on your relationship with one Jesus of Nazareth and the role you have chosen to give Him in your life. And the outcomes will be different if you have chosen Jesus as Lord and if you have not. God does not treat us all the same. That is deeply offensive to some people. I understand that, but it's very biblical. God has a chosen people. It means there's people not chosen. Church is getting quiet. Now, we all have an opportunity. He's given us a free will. We can choose the Lord. But you cannot reject God and then demand His fullest blessings. And so when God gives us, the Bible is given to us as a manual to order our lives so that we can live in the fullest possible blessings of God. And a notion that we can ignore God, live on our own terms, and then demand the fullness of His blessings is not a biblical notion. Ananias and Sapphira, you know the outcome of the story. Ananias comes first, makes his presentation to Peter, and Peter says, you're a liar. And he drops dead. And his wife comes in a little bit later, not knowing what has happened to her husband, and she repeats the story. And Peter said, yeah, we heard that earlier today. Why would you do such a thing? And she dropped dead. Now, here's the good news. Not everybody that lies at church drops dead. Hallelujah. I mean, no, if that just happened a couple of times, we'd meet in the parking lot. Nobody'd be coming in his building. That is not a healthy place to be. I don't know what's happening, but I'm not going in there. We worship out of here, but we're not going in. We're in a live stream. We are live streamers. That passage, I believe, is there's a in biblical studies, we call it exemplary judgment. God is establishing an example. He is showing His sovereignty, the holiness of His people and how we manage our things. He doesn't terminate our lives when our math is bad, but He shows us His opinion about it. Now, I think it's safe to say that socialism isn't a biblical concept. In fact, it's antithetical to Scripture. Private property is a biblical idea. Limited government is a biblical idea. God's not in favor of an expanded government. When the Israelites wanted a king, God said, please don't do that. Go tell them all the things that will happen if they expand the government's role in their lives. Equal outcomes is not a biblical principle. As I've already said, we have different gifts. We have different talents. We have different opportunities. You know, I have been to places in the world where the only difference between their life and my life was the circumstances of my birth. And I had nothing to do with that. God chose that. I was born in Kansas City, Missouri. I could have been born along the Amazon River. And I've been there and seen those people's lives. They're dramatically different. Nothing to do with my choices, my ability. God chose that. Equal outcomes is not a biblical principle. There's an idea that's been very prevalent for a few decades. In fact, we've institutionalized it corporately, in academia, in government, DEI, diversity, equity, and inclusion. I don't believe it's a biblical idea. I believe it'll lead to socialist agendas, and socialism has been on display for more than 100 years. It always yields into a heavily authoritarian, into often violence. It's not a good idea. I'm not a proponent of that. The simplest definition understanding I have for socialism is it's smash and grab at the national level. Seen those smash and grab raids on stores? You know, somebody breaks out the door and the plate glass windows and they're flooded with dozens and dozens of people until the place is empty and then they just disappear. Socialism is smash and grab at the national level. I believe that. And we need a biblical framework for this. We need some biblical perspectives on how we manage our resources. And so I'm going to take the balance of our times and walk through some general principles that are a bit in play. I get that, but I would submit to you that generational wealth is not inappropriate. Now, can you do wicked things to get money? Sure. But that doesn't mean that the accumulation of resources is wicked. God gives people the ability to accumulate resources, just the way he gives some of us higher IQs or different physical abilities. God gives some of us the ability to accumulate. We need to understand a biblical worldview regarding resources and their utilization, because God has an opinion, and that's the most important piece of this whole thing. Do you have the courage to consider what God has to say? Or will you continue to assert what I believe? You know you can miss the kingdom of God doing that. I meet people say, well, Pastor, I just can't believe God's going to judge us based on one person, Jesus of Nazareth. Okay. I would invite you into the conversation. I'll spend a few minutes with you explaining why I believe differently, but the fact that you don't believe it doesn't change reality. You may not believe that Oreos and ice cream every day will cause you to become fluffy, but it won't change your reality. I've tried the experiment. I did a little test. God has an opinion. Money is not moral or immoral. I want to say it again. Money in and of itself is not moral or immoral. It is truly neutral. What we choose to do with our resources, now that may reflect a moral choice. The Bible doesn't say that money is the root of all evil. It says the love of money. And you don't need money to love it. You truly don't. I don't have any chocolate in my pocket, but I still like it. Money, wealth, resources is such a significant part of our lives, we can't afford to be biblically ignorant. Or maybe even more dangerous, just to be unconcerned about God's perspectives. And again, I'm not asking today. I want us to understand the Bible has something to say. Look at Deuteronomy 8 and verse 18. Remember the Lord your God. It is he who gives you the ability to produce wealth, and so confirms his covenant, which he swore to your forefathers that it is today. And some of you will be unhappy about that, because you'll see people that God's given the ability to have more resources. You know, I don't like that. Well, I understand that. There was a time in my life when I looked at people that God had given greater athletic gifts than he gave me. I didn't like that. You know, I wanted to be about 6'6", heavily packed with lean, fast twitch muscle. And God made this. And that just seemed so unfair to me in that season. But God had another purpose and another plan for me. And any voice that encourages you to be unhappy, agitated, angry, resentful, or embittered because of the gifts God has given to you or he didn't give to you is not a healthy voice. It does not come from a righteous place. It is he who gives you the ability to produce wealth and so confirms his covenant, which he swore to your forefathers. Ecclesiastes 2, to the man who pleases him, God gives wisdom, knowledge, and happiness. But to the sinner, he gives the task of gathering and storing up wealth to hand it over to the one who pleases God. That makes me smile. You watch people that use all, you see people using unscrupulous methods, ungodly things, bad character, all sorts of ways to take advantage, to create wealth. You can be angry and resentful and bitter if you choose to. I tend to smile and go, oh, they're stacking that up for God's purposes. I don't know if they're stacking it up for me, but I'm going to, oh, God's going to use that. God's going to use that. It's a biblical perspective. You see, anger and resentment and bitterness is corrosive. God is our source. God is the one we trust. The U.S. dollar is not our savior. The Federal Reserve is certainly not our savior. We're more than, we crossed this week $40 trillion in the national debt. The interest payment on that is more than $7,000 per family annually. It's unsustainable, folks, and that's just the acknowledged debt. The real numbers are significantly higher than that. There is something in front of us that is not pleasant. God is the only one who can secure our futures. You know, I have said that we spend money like a drunken sailor, but it's so absurd now, I have to apologize to drunken sailors.
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3: With SRN News, I'm Keith Peters in Washington, Republican. Senator Mitch McConnell of Kentucky has returned to the Senate after a long absence. The 84-year-old senator has not been to the U.S. Capitol since June 14th when he was hospitalized for a fall in his home. His three-month absence from the Senate generated a flood of criticism and online speculation as the Kentucky senator initially remained quiet for weeks about his condition. New warnings from the artificial intelligence industry have revived debate over whether advanced AI models could escape human control and threaten humanity. The CEO of Anthropic suggests the industry should slow down developing the technology and put more safeguards in place. On Wall Street, the Dow down by 152 points, the NASDAQ dropped 146. More details at srnnews.com.
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10: And realizing that our inner dialogue can sabotage our marriage, our view of our husbands, what we think is true, once we think about it long enough, we start to think it's the truth. Yeah, our husband really is lazy. Oh my gosh, look at that. He left his socks on the floor again. He didn't pick that up again. He forgot to pick this up again. He doesn't know that I have this tab going of all the reasons he's not a good guy.
11: This is Focus on the Family with Jim Daly. I'm John Fuller, and today we're going to be looking at the early years of marriage, and we have a woman expert here to help us do that. Jim, to start us off, some examples of advice that young adults might get about marriage, and I'm wondering what you think of advice like this. Marriage is easy when you find the one, right? I mean, but conflict, that's a bad thing.
12: That's a good one, but here's one that's a little worse. Marriage is like a walk in the park. Jurassic Park.
11: Okay. I remember somebody said, you'll be able to change him. That'll be easy. I'm not sure that's easy to change us guys.
12: Well, I remember I actually met Red Skelton. You remember that comedian?
11: I do. You met him.
12: I met him twice. He lived in Palm Springs. I went to high school near there.
11: Oh.
12: And I think my mom knew him, which is a weird connection, but Red Skelton was hilarious. But he once quipped, "All men make mistakes, but married men find out about them a little sooner." that's how it goes. Mm. So today we do want to talk about that beginner wife. And John, you and I are not qualified to talk about this.
11: We are not.
12: Maybe we could do a book on the beginner husband. That
11: okay.
12: might be a good thing to do.
11: I like that.
12: But today it's Michelle Lentz encouraging all of us about the beginner wife. And she's written a great book, Hey Beginner Wife. And we're going to talk with her about those things that she's learned over the years to help coach and provide wisdom to younger wives, but I think this applies to men and to older couples as well.
11: Yeah.

0: Yeah, this is solid marriage advice for anybody and everyone. And you can learn more about Michelle and her book, Hey Beginner Wife, Practical Tips and Heartfelt Advice to Help You Have a Happy Marriage at our website.
1: Michelle, welcome to Focus on the Family.
2: Thank you.
1: This is your first time.
2: It's my first time, but boy, I'm a fan, so I feel like I've been here before.
1: Well, it's great. You've been a longtime listener, so we appreciate that. And you've written this book now, Hey, Beginner Wife. I think our heart is the same as yours, that young people, not just girls and women, but young men too, are not doing the family formation.
2: I think they're afraid it's not going to work. I think they're afraid it's going to end in divorce like it did for their parents. I think they move in together because they want to take it for a trial run and they don't want it to sour or go bad or lose the feeling that they have for one another. So they stay away from marriage thinking that that's going to somehow ruin everything.
1: And it's an interesting plight because it's too late to rectify that when you've done that. And we're not putting a guilt trip on anybody. Some people, the scripture says that God's going to call you to singleness when we're not going to make an idol out of marriage. But most people tend to marry because we want companionship and friendship. But you got to be careful as a Christian to discern what the culture is telling you and what the Lord is telling you through the scripture.
2: Right.
1: And, you know, we got to be on top of that, right? So that was your motivation. Let's move to the content that you were driving at. We said in the beginning there, this is information that's really valuable for everybody, not just newly married young women.
2: Yeah.
1: Do you think it has that general application?
2: Oh, of course. Because what I'm talking about is good if you're not married yet. Kind of tell you, hey, this is part of marriage, so get it right. Choose wisely right now. If you're a newlywed, I think it's nice to know what's coming so it doesn't take you by surprise. You know, that sense of, oh, wait, he's not perfect. And I thought he was perfect. And how do you handle that? You know, how do we approach it? And then when you're in 10 years to find out other people, she's been this through the same thing. Other people have walked through difficult times and they made it through. I think we think we're going through something challenging, like, oh, it's all over for us. And I tried to put in a lot of stories to say, hey, this happened and this is part of a normal, healthy marriage. It's going to happen for you too, and you're going to get through it.
1: So you and Steve had that difficulty. I mean, you guys got married. You had expectations about what marriage would look like, how much he would communicate with you, all those wonderful things. How long did it take after the I do? Did you start going, what's happening?
2: You know, it wasn't so much the what's happening. It was more of, we weren't on the same page because I was trying to micromanage things so that we had, at the end of every day, we were good. Like, let's talk about the way we handled that conversation. Maybe we shouldn't have been so quick to criticize, or I shouldn't have said that. And he finally just said, honey, can we just enjoy each other? We don't have to look back at every day and try to figure out what to do better. And I'm thinking, but that's how you build a really strong foundation. You make sure that you get it right at everything. So I was way too intense in the beginning.
1: So he was chilling and you were wanting to make all the home improvements.
2: Yes, I was causing trouble. Like, let's talk about it.
1: Yeah. And for him, I mean, did that irritate you, or how did you process that in the early years? Like, is he not committed to making this better?
2: Yeah, I really thought it was more that he just wasn't, he didn't understand that communication was important.
1: What about that area of dreams when you start thinking about things you want to do and where you're going to be 5 years from now? I'm not good at that, actually. It's kind of funny. But how did you manage those dreams being dashed? And what dreams did you have?
2: The vision was that I would stay home with the children, that we would have a big, happy family, that he would work full-time to support us. And we were headed that direction, making the sacrifices we needed to make. He was self-employed, so we would get extra money. He would pour it right back into the company. And we just lived on a budget to support his business, thinking that that was going to get us to the larger house, the cars we needed, everything that we needed.
1: So those were the dreams.
2: That was the dream.
1: And then what happened?
2: Well, we were pregnant with number five, living in a small house because we were in Los Angeles and anything you can afford is going to be tiny. It was 1,000 square feet. And in January of that year, there was a huge earthquake, the Northridge earthquake. We lived 2 miles from the epicenter. So it hit us strong. And I basically took our house and shook it. And in the middle of the night, we went, we grabbed the kids, brought them into the bedroom with us, not knowing that what it was going to mean was Steve lost his business. He was a real estate appraiser. So people are leaving LA. They don't want to appraise their homes. They're walking away from their homes. And over the next 6 months, his business dried up, which meant our mortgage couldn't be paid. It meant our car couldn't be paid for. It meant that we were getting creative to buy groceries. And we had to move out of LA because we couldn't do it. We moved into my parents' home in Chicago. They said, hey, we're getting ready to downsize. We're going to sell our 4-bedroom house, but we'll put that on hold. If you guys want to come out here and rent our home, you can move in. We'll move out. And, you know, then we'll play it by ear and see what happens. So we moved across country.
1: You know, let me ask you about this, because looking at the book, reading the material for this morning's discussion, it dawned on me. A lot of brides are coming from home. They're living at home until they get married, or, you know, they're in a good position financially, and they may have a job, but they've been at home. They may pay a little bit of rent, but it's probably not what they would pay on their own. And then they get married, and, you know, there's this adjustment that you're now on your wedding budget, you know, your marriage budget. I think that could be a little halting to a bride who's come from a middle class home where, you know, she got the job at In-N-Out Burger. She's making enough money to do well, whatever.
2: Yeah.
1: And then you get married and now it's all yours. Mom and dad aren't really helping out. That can be a reality check. What advice do you give in the book for that budgeting process and what she can do to live in the moment and control the moment?
2: You know, I encourage her to be content with what her circumstances are today. And the challenge of that is not to compare yourself to somebody else. So the advice is, what does looking content in this season look like for you? And it may look like celebrating the fact that your husband is home for the night, sitting on the couch with you, not working extra long hours. It may look like, let's celebrate the fact that we're all going to the park and we can do a picnic, rather than bemoaning the fact that we are not going to Disneyland like everyone else is. So being content and really cultivating that thankful heart and finding things to be thankful for.
0: Yeah, good advice from Michelle Lentz. And this is Focus on the Family with Jim Daly. Michelle has written a terrific book called Hey Beginner Wife, Practical Tips and Heartfelt Advice to Help You Have a Happy Marriage. 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
1: You have a story in the book which connects to Focus on the Family, where you heard a broadcast that helped change kind of your paradigm with respect for your husband. What happened?
2: So at the time, Focus was available to me on the radio only, exclusively. And so I would run errands at that time so I could listen to it and listen to it. And this particular...
1: A super consumer. I love that.
2: Yeah. I was like, that's when I'm going to listen to it. So I'm in the car, and this is on the car this particular day was Dr. Dobson and Emerson Eggerich, who never heard of him. But they're talking about men and the language of respect. And I'm always fascinated by marriage conversations. So I'm listening and I'm thinking, this is going to be good. I haven't heard about this, but I've read so many books. I know that whatever they have to say, I'm probably already doing this, but let's hear it. So they're talking about a man in conflict with his wife and when they're arguing, what that sounds like. And Emerson gives this example. He says, you know, a man, you're going back and forth. And the man finally just gets up and said, that's it. We're done talking now. And he walks out the room. And I was stunned while I'm driving thinking, wait a minute, that's exactly what Steve says. How does this guy know that? And I couldn't figure out why Steve would walk out on me in our conversations, right?
1: Conversations for improvement.
2: Yes.
1: That's
2: they,
1: the key.
2: They had a goal, a working conversation, you know. And I am all about communication, thinking it's an investment in the marriage. So when Steve would get up and say, you know, that's it, we're done now. And I knew he was done. I mean, there was nothing that would happen that would keep us talking until tomorrow. And I would sit there feeling so frustrated with him. Like, why can't he go the distance? I can talk for another hour. We can finish this if he'll just hang in there. And I thought he was the weaker of the two and that I needed to teach him how to communicate. Sadly, that's true. So I listened some more and he said, you know, when your husband shuts down or when he gets angry, it means that he feels disrespected and he doesn't want to disrespect you in return. So rather than say something he's going to regret, he's going to walk out of the room or he's going to get silent. And I'd seen both of those things and was fascinated by it. I completely misjudged what was going on. I thought Steve was weak. And come to find out, it meant that he loved me. It meant that he was strong. Mm. It was something that I could respect about him. And I learned that I was being disrespectful towards Steve in the way I criticized him, in the way I was passing judgment on what he was doing. And I began to change. I pulled back and I thought, I'm treating him like I'm his mother. I didn't marry him to treat him like I'm his mother. He doesn't want to be married to a woman who's constantly critiquing him. Emerson was right. You know, he's disrespectful here. Do you shut down sometimes because you're upset with me? Like, yes. But my biggest takeaway that I actually write about in my book is be careful not to treat your husband like his mother. Don't go into mother mode. Think about what you're about to say and judge it through the lens of, is this going to sound like his mother talking to him or his girlfriend?
1: Now, I've got to ask because, you know, a young wife, an old wife is listening going, yeah, you don't know my husband. If I don't do those things, he doesn't get it done. He doesn't do the thing he needs to do. So I want to be cautious that it's all on the wife and, you know,
2: yeah.
1: That if I just learn how to do this, my job better, then he's in a better place. Well, of course that's true. But that's true with the shoe on the other foot as well.
2: Right.
1: So husbands have to do their homework, better understand what their wives need in communication and connecting emotionally and
2: right.
1: Not fleeing the room and trying to get to some.
2: Oh, yes.
1: Yeah. So I just want to
2: Thank
1: make sure
2: you.
1: That balance is
2: That's a really good
1: there.
2: Balance. And I would say, I don't call them old wives. I call them seasoned wives.
1: Okay, good.
2: Okay?
1: Yes. Thank you for that correction.
2: Seasoned wives.
1: But
2: that's so true. And learning how to communicate to that to your husband, because there were things that weren't getting done. I mean, nagging, we come by nagging, honestly, because it's not happening and
1: right.
2: We're frustrated.
1: Right.
2: So sitting down and saying, how can we deal with this? Because I've asked you to do it 3 times. And so if I come back at you, I know it's going to sound like I'm nagging. But what are my options here? Because I'm frustrated. So those conversations are great in a moment of non-conflict to sit down and figure out how you're going to communicate with one another.
1: Michelle, let me go to what I think is a hilarious example in the book, the remodel. The home improvement project. Now, if you've done that well as a married couple, just put a note in the show note or call us, whatever. Describe your adventure into the home improvement project with Steve.
2: Well, I gave that example of me responding as his mother or as his girlfriend. So we took a Saturday to work on the house, and Steve's role was to paint a room. And my role was to clean out a closet upstairs. So I'm upstairs, he's downstairs working, and I come down at the end of the morning to make lunch. And our home is structured in such a way that you go down the stairs and you can see right into the family room, but not into the kitchen. So I see him there on the couch. He is showered, he's got a snack, and he's watching golf. And he just looks content. But I can tell that the room is painted and it looks really nice. And I'm like, oh my gosh, Steve, this looks amazing. So in my mind, he's done, right? I go into the kitchen then to make my lunch, and it is a disaster. It is paint central. He has the roller on the counter, the paintbrushes in the sink.
1: No cleanup.
2: No cleanup.
1: Oh, my.
2: And splatters. And I immediately lost all my zeal for the painted room and thought, come on. I was just upset on multiple levels. And I looked at it and I just wanted to scream, what is this? Or excuse me, or this is a mess. Any number of things.
1: Well, you had a point there. It was a fair point that he didn't clean up.
2: Well, we can think that as wives, that it's a fair point. And then that gives us license to just go off and scream at our husbands, right? So I took a deep breath and I went into the other room and I said something like, honey, so what's up with the kitchen? Just an open-ended question that left room for him to say, oh, I'm sorry, I forgot. Or, oh, honey, I'm just going to get to that. I just needed to sit down first. Or whatever, but the ball was in his court now. I'm not accusing him of anything. And I was shocked. He said, well, just let me know when you need to get in there and I'll get it done. Like, yeah. He completely took ownership. Best case scenario, but I didn't give him the benefit of the doubt that that was going to be his response until I chose not to accuse him of doing it. And sure enough, that's what he said. He's like, honey, I'll get in there right now if you need to make lunch.
1: You know, you're pointing out something really important. That's going with and assuming motivation over action.
2: Yeah.
1: And it's completely reasonable. It's not unreasonable just to give the wives that fair kind of understanding of, well, wait a minute.
2: Yeah.
1: But just asking the question is a helpful thing.
2: And how we ask it.
1: Yeah.
2: Without an accusation there, with an open-ended question. And one of my favorite takeaways about this book is the idea that we can believe the best about our husbands. And that that's a gift that we bring to the marriage, is choosing to believe the best about him and his motivation. And that does not come natural. It didn't come natural to me.
1: No, so how did you learn that? I mean, what began to happen to allow you to relax and let him get to it on his schedule? There's no burning bush here, so
2: right.
1: he could watch his golf and then he could clean it up.
2: Well, I know it doesn't happen this way with everyone, so women can learn from my example. I was in that season where it was after the earthquake. Steve was working 10, 12-hour days, gone all the time. But he was exhausted, and I was exhausted. And I remember one particular Saturday, or no, it was Sunday after church. We came home, we put the kids down for a nap. I haven't seen the man all week, and I am so excited that we have a long time. I envision we're going to sit on the couch and talk, you know, talk, finally. And Steve sits on the couch, lays on the couch and turns on baseball. And I could tell that's all he wanted to do. I was so mad that I thought, I can't say anything it's going to be ugly because I feel hurt. So I went outside in the backyard and we had built a huge sandbox. I mean, almost the size of this little area here. And I just started walking the perimeter of the sandbox in a prayer walk to tell the Lord I was over it, that this wasn't fair, that my husband was selfish, and hey, did you happen to notice what he's doing in the house right now? So I went to have a prayer conversation, and I fully thought that at the end of this conversation, I was going to feel better. I was going to feel this support from above, that I was the good wife, that yes, I had it difficult, that yes, my husband was selfish, and affirmed in my situation. So after 10 minutes of me just spewing how upset I was with Steve, I finally reached the end of that and I got quiet and I walked a few more laps and I heard this still small voice say, you're too hard on him. And it stopped me in my tracks. And I thought, oh my gosh, I am. Listen to me. And I began to think, okay, what's another angle from this? How does the Lord see this? I have a 32-year-old husband who his wife is expecting baby number 5. He's working full time to support me so I can stay home, which was our dream and our vision. And I'm so mad at him, I'm going to begrudge him the opportunity to lay on the couch and watch baseball. I was so humbled by the fact that all the focus was on me and my experience, and I wasn't giving him the benefit of the doubt, that that moment taught me to give him the benefit of the doubt and try to see it from a different angle of what was it like for Steve. Because here he is, 32. Some of his friends aren't even married yet, and he has the responsibility to provide for a family of seven, and he's going to have a wife that tells him, what are you doing on that couch? Sit here and talk to me. Mm-hmm. It really stopped me in my tracks, and that's the moment where I thought, I need to give him the benefit of the doubt for the hard work that he's doing. Yes, I'm doing something hard too, but I can say thank you by showing appreciation for what he's doing. And that was the shift.
1: You know, and those shifts in attitude are what end up coming out of you, right? What the words you speak, the way you believe about something, not second-guessing motivation. I mean, that attitude shift is kind of core and foundational.
2: Uh-huh.
1: You know, and I think rooted in the right thing, Scripture and our attitude toward one another, that we're one flesh, we're actually on the same team, we're not working against each other. And it's so critical. I think the importance of that, and you've touched on it, but being that wingman for Steve, as you described in the book, and coupling that with friendship, you know, you can do this in a difficult way. And I think so many marriages today are in that rut that, you know, we're adversarial.
2: Right.
1: Well, why? I mean, why not do it with an attitude that we're in this together, we're teammates.
2: Yes.
1: So let's find a way to communicate better, to do life better together, to raise the kids in a way that honors the Lord. All those right things.
2: Yeah.
1: So the question is, how do we do that?
2: So we do forget that we're on the same team. And one thing I discovered just accidentally during another season where we've already moved to Chicago now and Steve is working full time. He's still working a lot. And I'm with the kids all day. I'm staying home with them. I'm homeschooling them. So I know what they need from Dad when they get home. Now, Dad comes to the door. All the kids rush to the door and want to see Dad. Well, there's enough kids in our house where one or two might get overlooked, right? And so I realized that Steve would come home sometimes and miss what I thought was important. And on a particular day, it might be that I took the girls to get a haircut. And he came home one time and he didn't notice something like that. And it dawned on me, all I have to do is give him a heads up.
1: Little intel.
2: He's not noticing because he doesn't want to.
1: Right.
2: So I called him at work and I said, hey, honey, when you get home today, can you notice Mary's haircut? And he's like, oh, thank you for the heads up. Yes. And he came home and he's looking at all the kids and he sees Mary and he goes, oh, honey, you look so beautiful. And she beams, you know, and Daddy is now her hero.
1: Yeah.
2: And he's happy because he got to be the hero. And what really struck me about that is, what if I didn't do that? Because that first time he came home and didn't notice it, you know what I would think is, what kind of a dad doesn't notice that his daughter just got her hair cut? And I can condemn him and think, is he in his own head? I mean, come on, this is so obvious. She's right there, or he's sulking in the other room. And realizing that our inner dialogue can sabotage our marriage, our view of our husbands, what we think is true. Once we think about it long enough, we start to think it's the truth. Yeah, our husband really is lazy. Oh my gosh, look at that. He left his socks on the floor again. He didn't pick that up again. He forgot to pick this up again. He doesn't know that I have this tab going of all the reasons he's not a good guy. And that's on me. And so I write about that for these beginner wives of, don't go there. Take a look at your inner dialogue. Challenge yourself to root that out, and where you want to accuse him, what's he doing well? You can look at that and go, wow, he worked 8 hours and still came home with a smile on his face.
1: Yeah.
2: Like, we can replace all those accusations with what we're thankful for about him, and that shifts the whole narrative of a marriage.
1: Sounds like the core. Michelle, this has been so good and the time has flown by, but man, what great instincts. The seasoned wife to the beginner wife and to everybody in between, really, husbands or wives of all stripes and years married. Mm-hmm. This is so good. Thanks for being with us.
2: Thank you.
1: Appreciate it. And I think everybody needs a copy of this one. This will start some dialogue. We'll wait for Steve's new book, The Beginner
2: Husband.
1: Wouldn't
2: that be nice?
1: Should happen, but he sounds a little busy. But, you know, maybe that's another one that can be done. Get in touch with us. If you're going, wow, I need these insider tips, then get in touch with us and order it directly from Focus on the Family. Make a gift of any amount, monthly or one time, and we'll send it to you as our way of saying thank you for helping other families.
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2: Hi there, welcome in. I'm Dave Straubing. Coming up in just half an hour, it's the Barnabas Effect with Pastor Paul Purvis. He's lead pastor at Mission Hill Church, represented in three locations here in Tampa Bay. It's on the way at 8, the Barnabas Effect, right here on Faith Talk Tampa.
3: With SRN News, I'm Keith Peters in Washington. The Environmental Protection Agency is repealing rules that limit greenhouse gas emissions from power plants fueled by coal and natural gas, an action the agency said would save industry more than $300 billion in costs and help unleash American energy. The EPA also proposed a separate step to prevent future administrations from regulating climate pollution from power plants. Republican Senator Mitch McConnell of Kentucky has returned to the Senate after a long absence. The 84-year-old senator had not been to the U.S. Capitol since June 14th when he was hospitalized for a fall in his home. On Wall Street, the Dow down by 152 points. The NASDAQ dropped 146. The S&P 500 lower by 37. More details at SRNNews.com.
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7: Hi, this is Chris. 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
8: Eugene Meltzner here, inviting you to join today's assemblage of characters and myself for an extended period of discovery, imagination, and exhilaration. 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
9: A microcassette. What did he say? The cue?
8: It is the find of the century.
9: You'd better explain.
10: It's difficult to explain without any clearance.
9: It's Mr. Eugene, let's go back in the bathroom.

0: operate, you worthless hunk of...
1: Good morning, Jason.
2: Oh, hi, Eugene.
1: Are we having problems with our answering machine again?
2: What was your first clue?
1: The fact that you have it dissected and strewn all over the counter?
2: I came in this morning and all the buttons were flashing like a road accident.
1: Hmm.
2: Am I the only one who's noticed how often things glitch up around here?
1: Well...
2: Maybe we need to have the wiring in the whole building looked at.
1: Ouch! Be careful!
3: Hi, Jason. It's me. I'm in Chicago.
1: It's Mr. Whitaker! Listen.
3: I thought you should know. I found something at the site that I... And I brought it back here for tests. I sent you a package for safekeeping. Wish I had time to explain, but I'm rushing at a breakneck speed, so I may... Sorry I missed you.
1: Did you understand anything he said? I can't believe we missed him again.
2: No, but it sounded serious, whatever it was. Did I hear right he's in Chicago because of something he found at the archaeological site?
1: Evidently. And he sent you a package for safekeeping.
2: Eugene, do we have today's mail yet?
1: I have it right here. Mr. Sykes was delivering it as I walked up.
2: Great. No, that's not it. Hi, here we go.
1: Overnight mail to Jason Whitaker from Chicago.
2: And that's Dad's handwriting. A microcassette.
1: Any note?
2: No, just this scrap of paper. It says, the end.
1: Sounds ominous.
2: Eugene, do we have a microcassette player around here?
1: There's one in the kids' radio studio.
3: And our excavator will tunnel further tomorrow if the weather holds up. Monday. So far, the dig is giving us wonderful surprises. The water pitchers, pots, and bowls are clearly first century in origin. Remnants of the Roman occupation are scattered all over the site.
1: Obviously, it's a taped diary.
2: Yeah, Dad's been known to do that when he didn't have time to write. Why did he send it to me? Did he want me to listen to the whole thing?
1: Well, it's a rather wild guess, but perhaps his note gives you a clue.
2: What, the end?
1: Yes. Maybe what he wants you to hear is at the end of the tape.
2: Huh. All right, then, fast forward it to the end.
1: Okay, this should do it.
3: I don't want to speculate. I have to fight the urge to jump to conclusions. But if this is what I think it is, I may have stumbled onto the most significant archaeological find since the Dead Sea Scrolls. Imagine it. The Q. That makes it even more important that we tighten security around the site. I better contact the Department of Antiquities for help. Better yet, I'll take some of the fragments to Professor Charles at the University in Chicago. It's safer that way. If this fell into the wrong hands, I'd... Wait. I think someone's here. Remember, monsieur.
2: Is that it?
1: That's it.
2: I didn't understand that last part at all.
1: Hmm.
2: Good grief. What has Dad gotten himself into this time?
1: Well, does any of it make any sense to you?
2: Oh, not much. Play back that middle section.
3: Stumbled onto the most significant archaeological find since the Dead Sea Scrolls. Imagine it. The Q.
2: Yeah, there.
3: That makes it...
2: What did he say? Imagine it. The Q. Q?
1: Q is a British expression for a line. Maybe he means to imagine the line that will form to see whatever it is he found.
2: Dad doesn't think like that. Q. Q.
1: Billiards?
2: Never mind. How about the weird part at the end?
1: Oh, you mean, this?
3: Remember, monsieur.
2: Yeah, is that some kind of foreign language?
1: Not one that I've ever heard.
2: What's going on here?
1: Well, I assume the answer is in Chicago, since it was from there that he called you.
2: That makes sense. Universal Encyclopedia sponsored the archaeological dig, and that's where they're headquartered.
1: Hmm.
2: Dad probably brought back whatever he found to show to the board.
1: But aren't you on the board?
2: Yeah, which makes me even more miffed they didn't call.
1: Unless that message from your father was their attempt to contact you.
2: Yeah, maybe. I'll call around. Somebody has to know what's happening with Dad. Eugene, will you keep listening to that tape for any other clues? Especially that last line.
1: I certainly will.
2: I don't believe this.
1: Jason?
2: Come in, Eugene.
1: Have you made any progress with the board?
2: No, I can't get through to any of the members. They're either not answering their phones or they're out of town. This is really strange. I'm not sure what to do next. Did you figure out what Dad was saying on the tape?
1: Unfortunately, no. Though,
2: The what?
1: Well, I've been thinking about that phrase, about the Q, but it's so remote, even preposterous.
2: Well, I'll consider anything at this point.
1: Well, Mr. Whittaker mentioned his find being as significant as the Dead Sea Scrolls. So I was trying to remember what sort of find would be that earth-shattering. Only one came to mind.
2: And it was?
1: The Q document.
2: The what document?
1: Q, as in the letter Q.
2: You'd better explain.
1: The Q document is something scholars believe existed as source material for Matthew's, Mark's, and Luke's Gospels.
2: Source material?
1: Yes, to account for the similarities, even the exact wordings of the stories about Jesus in those Gospels. The scholars have long suspected that perhaps it's a fifth Gospel that Matthew, Mark, and Luke refer to when constructing their own books.
2: A fifth Gospel? Written by who?
1: Whom?
2: Whom?
1: Well, they don't know. That's why they called it simply Q. Jason, if your father has indeed unearthed the Q document, it is the find of the century.
2: And would explain the urgency of Dad's message.
1: Unless I'm completely wrong.
2: There's only one way to find out. Dad said he wanted to take fragments of his find to a Professor Charles at the university in Chicago.
1: Well, that would be Stephen Charles, renowned expert on Middle Eastern archaeology and languages. Are you going to call him?
2: No. If this is as big as you say, I'd better go to Chicago personally.
1: Jason, I think that we should go to Chicago personally.
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2: I didn't expect it to be so empty.
1: Well, the university is between semesters.
2: Now, which lab belongs to Professor Charles?
1: 2E, according to this list. Oh, there it is on the left.
2: Uh-oh. I didn't realize that busted doors and broken windows were normal academic decor.
1: This must be a progressive school. Hello?
7: It's about time you got here. I've been... Oh, you're not the police.
1: No, sorry.
2: Looks like you had a little accident here. What happened? Mixed the wrong chemicals in your chemistry set?
7: I call the police and get a stand-up comedian. Who are you?
2: Well, this is Eugene Meltzner.
1: Greetings.
2: I'm Jason Whittaker.
7: I'm happy for both of you. Now, if you don't mind, did you say Whittaker? What, a relative of John Whittaker?
2: Yes, his son.
7: I can see the resemblance.
2: Who are you?
7: Gary Burkhead. I'm a teaching assistant to Professor Charles.
1: Is the professor here?
7: No, I don't know where he is. Since you're a Whittaker, maybe you can tell me. I thought he was with your father.
2: Yeah, maybe he is. What happened?
7: What do you mean, what happened? Look at my lab. They ransacked it.
2: Who did?
7: I don't know. Probably the same guys who've been following us around.
2: But hold on. You're being followed?
7: You and your dad don't talk much, do you?
2: Communication's been a little difficult lately.
7: Maybe I better wait for the police.
1: This has to do with the Q document, I presume.
7: You know about that?
2: Then it's true. Good call, Eugene.
1: Thank you. Did you actually see the parchment?
7: Only fragments of it.
2: Any of it laying around in this mess?
7: You're kidding. Your dad, and I assume Professor Charles, took off with everything at the first sign of trouble.
2: What kind of trouble?
7: Like I said, we were being followed. Then Whit, your father, said somebody broke into his hotel room.
1: Really? Did he talk to the police about it?
7: Yeah, but your dad and Professor Charles decided to keep their mouths shut about the parchment. They figured enough people knew about it already.
2: Like whom?
1: Like who? Cut it out.
2: Okay.
7: They never told me. I think they were afraid that the more I knew, the more trouble I'd get into. Judging by this mess, they weren't wrong. And yesterday, they found something that got them all riled up, but wouldn't show me what it was.
1: Could you be more specific with the phrase, found something?
7: All I know is that they were going through one of the larger fragments, and suddenly they went bug-eyed. I was on the other side of the room and asked them what it was. They wouldn't say. But I got a pretty clear impression that they weren't going to hang around for long. I figured they took off last night or this morning.
2: Any ideas where they went?
7: If they're together, and that's a big if. They probably headed back east.
1: East as in New York, Philadelphia, Dover, Delaware?
7: I mean, back east is in the Middle East. You know, Jerusalem, Damascus, the land of milk and honey. Now, look what they did to my new microscope.
2: Come on, let's go, Eugene. Sorry about the vandalism, Gary.
7: Yeah, so's my mother. My Assyrian chamber pot.
2: Well, Chief Inspector Meltzner?
1: I'm puzzled.
2: Me too. About what?
1: From all appearances, Mr. Whittaker stumbled onto the find of the century. And yet he and the professor then discovered something else that was dramatic enough to send him, or them, out of the country. What could it possibly have been?
2: Beats me. But I think we should get back to the hotel room, just to find out if my dad really did leave the country.
1: How are you going to do that when you don't know how to contact him?
2: By contacting someone bigger than my dad.
1: You're going to pray?
2: No. I'm going to call the U.S. government. Yeah. Okay. Thanks for the information. I'll be in touch. Bye now. Boy. Eugene, isn't that driving you crazy?
1: I beg your pardon?
2: Well, you keep playing and replaying Dad's diary. Aren't you going bonkers?
1: You asked me to listen for clues, which is precisely what I'm doing.
2: Yeah, but I... Never mind.
1: Have the phone calls yielded any results?
2: Not really. I called Alfred Brownlee in Jerusalem.
1: I know that name, but why?
2: He's an old associate of Dad's.
1: Ah.
2: I think he used to send artifacts to him in Odyssey. I thought he might know whether or not Dad's returned to Jerusalem. He knows about the Q document, but doesn't know where Dad is.
1: Now, you said you had contacts in the U.S. government who might be able to help?
2: Yeah. I guess I'll try them now.
1: Great.
2: I just hate to bother her.
1: Her?
2: Oh, that must be room service.
1: I'll get the door.
2: I'm starving. Hello? Is this Frank? Hi, Frank. It's Jason Whitaker. Listen, is Tasha there? She's not? Where is she?
5: Well, turn around and you'll see.
2: Tasha?
5: Hi.
2: Sorry, Frank. She just walked in. What in the world are you doing here?
5: Is that any way to greet your fiancé?
2: Oh, sorry, right. Hi. It's good to see you.
5: Nice to see you, too.
2: Now, what in the world are you doing here?
5: Oh, probably the same reason you're here, your father.
2: Uh-oh.
1: You have some connection to Mr. Whitaker?
5: Well, yeah, I do, but it's difficult to explain without any clearance.
1: Clearance? You need a higher ceiling to talk about it?
5: You know what I mean, Jason.
2: Yeah. Eugene...
1: I can take a hint. I shall retreat to the bathroom and listen to my tape there.
2: Thank you. I'll explain what I can later.
1: I'm sure I'll be in the bathroom if I'm needed.
2: I hate that. Eugene's a good friend.
5: He is, but he's a good friend who doesn't have any security clearance.
2: I get it. Why does he need security clearance to talk about my dad? You're not about to tell me that the agency's involved with this somehow.
5: Now, don't take this wrong, Jason, but there isn't a lot I can tell you either.
2: What?
5: Well, technically, you don't have security clearance anymore.
2: You're joking.
5: You know me better than that. When an operation is in full swing...
2: Operation? What operation?
5: I can't tell you.
2: Well, I may as well just go into the bathroom with Eugene, then. What can you tell me? I mean, I don't believe you're here just because you missed me.
5: I'm here to ask you to back off trying to find your father. Leave him to us.
2: Now, I know you're joking.
5: I'm not, Jason. Please listen. There's more to this than meets the eye.
2: How do you know that?
5: I just know, that's all.
2: Well, do you know where he is?
5: Sort of.
2: Sort of?
5: Well, we know he's back in the Middle East and got as far as the airport in Tel Aviv. He flew back on the red eye last night.
2: You got that much from passport control. But where is he right now?
5: That we don't know. He disappeared after he arrived.
2: Disappeared? Like how? Well, went into hiding, or was he kidnapped so somebody could get the Q document?
5: Well, that's what we're trying to find out, and you won't help by getting in the way.
2: Well, thanks for the vote of confidence.
5: Look, Jason, please don't take this personally.
2: Why shouldn't I? He's my father, and you're my fiancé. And frankly, I don't know where either of you are right now.
5: Now, don't be like that. Don't you trust me?
2: Only about as much as you seem to trust me. You haven't told me anything at all.
5: I can't. You know how it is. Anything I say might compromise the operation.
2: Might compromise your operation, but not mine. I'm going to go find my father.
5: How?
2: Sorry, that's classified.
5: Please, Jason, don't be obstinate. It's not you against us.
2: Look, when it comes to the safety of my father, it's me against the world if necessary. Seriously, Tasha, drop the company line and tell me what's going on here. What, is Dad working for the agency again?
5: Maybe. Maybe not.
2: Meaning you're not even sure? What, you think he's turned on you? Well, he's a double agent? He took the Q document and ran?
5: Wild guesses won't help anything.
2: Well, they're all I have until somebody gives me the facts.
5: There's no talking to you when you get like this.
2: Well, then tell me what's going on.
5: You know, you were like this at Trickle Lake. Remember? When we sat by that fallen tree and you said... Oh, there's no point in talking about it now. I have to go.
2: This is all wrong, Tasha.
5: I know. But there's nothing else I can do.
2: Not even a kiss goodbye?
5: I'm on duty. See you.
2: I'm sure you will. Oh, boy. free. Eugene? Are you in there?
1: Is it safe?
2: Yeah.
1: Good, because I think I just found a clue.
2: You're kidding. In the bathroom?
1: I do some of my best work there. If you listen to the...
2: Wait, Eugene. Let's go back in the bathroom. I just realized something.
1: You realized you need a shower?
2: No, that's just a precaution. I think Tasha was warning me out there, and I didn't even realize it.
1: Warning you about what?
2: She mentioned the time we sat on a fallen tree up at Trickle Lake.
1: Yeah?
2: Well, if I remember right, the tree was dead, and we were instantly covered by bugs.
1: Oh, she believes we're about to be invaded by insects?
2: No, I think she was saying that the room here is bugged. That might explain why she was being so cagey.
1: Jason, forgive my ignorance, but why would our room be bugged? I thought we were dealing with aggressive-minded archaeologists. This sounds more like James Bond.
2: Well, it gets more like James Bond whenever the agency's involved.
1: And to which agency are you referring?
2: Let's just say it's one of the intelligence agencies. Truth is, my dad and I have done some research and analysis for them.
1: Oh, and Tasha?
2: Yeah, her too.
1: Just so it's all in the family.
2: Eugene, listen, do you have a passport?
1: Well, of course I do.
2: Do you have it with you?
1: As a conscientious traveler, I always carry my passport with me. Why do you ask?
2: I was just thinking that the only way we're going to find my dad is to follow his tracks.
1: But you don't even know where his tracks begin or end.
2: Well, I know they end somewhere in Israel. And that's where I think we need to go.
1: We?
2: Yeah. Eugene, how would you like to take a trip to the Middle East?
1: I'd have to think about it. Okay, I thought about it. Let's go. By the way, your treat?
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6: Wooten?
8: Dad?
4: Which leads to a family mystery.
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12: And if any of our cabin crew can be of assistance to you, don't hesitate to let us know. We'll begin our movie shortly. Thank you for flying Pan World Airways.
2: Oh, great. This is a movie I've been wanting to see.
1: Jason, would you like to hear what I found on Mr. Whitaker's tape?
2: Oh, that's right. You said you heard something.
1: As I was fast-forwarding and rewinding through the last portion of his diary, I was suddenly struck by that strange phrase of your father's. The one that sounded like another language?
2: Okay.
1: It's not another language, it's English.
2: It didn't sound like any English I've ever heard.
1: Ah, but it will if you listen to it backwards. Here, put these headphones on. Now, here's how it sounded before.
3: This fell into the wrong hands. Wait. I think someone's here. Remember, Mrs.
2: Okay, got it.
1: And here's how that last part sounds backwards.
3: Jason, remember, how I do is nothing great.
2: How I do is nothing great? That doesn't sound like Dad. For one thing, the grammar is awful.
1: Precisely. Which makes me think there's a message within the message.
2: Good thinking. But what's the message?
1: I have no idea.
2: Oh.
1: But we have a lot of time on this flight to figure it out. Perhaps if we take the phrase word by word?
2: But what about the movie?
13: Thank you, and enjoy your visit.
2: Thanks.
1: The exit is this way, Jason.
2: Oh, okay.
1: How I do is nothing great. How I do is... You know, I was just thinking that if we transpose the words...
2: Eugene, stop. We spent the entire flight working on that phrase, and my brain is tied up in knots.
1: But I thought you liked breaking codes.
2: I do, but we don't even know it is a code. Dad might have been in too much of a hurry to think about what he said. I don't know. My mind has turned to oatmeal.
1: Jason, it can't be tied up in knots and turned to oatmeal at the same time.
2: Eugene?
1: Yeah?
2: Drop it.
14: I'd know that resemblance anywhere. You must be Jason Whittaker. Welcome to Tel Aviv.
2: Hi. Who are you?
14: Oh, I'm Alfred Brownlee, at your service.
2: Oh, well, it's nice to meet you, Alfred. This is Eugene Meltzner.
14: Oh, a pleasure.
1: Indeed.
14: I trust your flight was restful?
2: Not really, but I'll feel better as soon as I get to the hotel.
14: Mm. My car is out front. Oh, stay close to me. We're being watched.
1: We are?
2: By who?
14: I think I've narrowed it down to... two different organizations.
1: Oh, only two. What a relief.
14: One calls itself the Symposium.
2: Sounds academic.
14: As a front, it is academic in nature. Liberal scholars who would like nothing more than to get their hands on Witt's find so they can disprove the claims of Jesus Christ.
1: As a front?
14: Oh, that's their public face. Behind the scenes, they're a group of psychopathic terrorists.
1: Oh, joy.
2: What's the other group?
14: They call themselves First Things. Again, on the surface, they're simply a conservative coalition to preserve the traditions of Scripture. They would view Witt's find as a clear threat and would want to snuff it out immediately.
1: Snuff it out how? By revoking his membership in the Archaeological Society?
14: They'll do whatever it takes. Violence is not beneath them. At the heart of both organizations is not a love of Scripture, but a desire for power. That's all. They've been stumbling all over each other today, waiting for your arrival.
1: Our arrival? Why us?
14: They believe that you'll lead them to John Whittaker.
2: So he still hasn't turned up yet?
14: No. But they're hoping he will, now that you've arrived.
1: Are we in any imminent danger?
14: Hard to say. The stakes seem to be increasing at every turn.
2: What stakes?
14: The latest revelation has everyone desperate to grab your father and the parchment he found.
1: Latest revelation?
14: Yes, you know. Oh, maybe you haven't heard. I was sure you had. Why else would you come all this way? It's the reason Witt and Professor Charles hightailed it out of Chicago.
2: You know about that? This whole business has to be the worst-kept secret in the world.
1: Though I suspect we're the last to know anything about it.
2: Okay, so what's this great revelation that sent my dad running from Chicago?
14: Well, you know the parchment gave every impression of being the Q document?
2: Yes, we know all about it.
1: Now you say every impression. Do you mean that it isn't the Q document? Is that the latest revelation?
14: No. Oh. The latest revelation is what Witt and Professor Charles found towards the end of the parchment.
2: And what was that?
14: The story of Jesus was changed in a very important way. It said that Jesus died on the cross and didn't rise from the dead.
1: What?
14: It said the disciples had bribed the Roman soldiers and moved a body.
2: So, people have been trying to spread that lie for years.
14: Maybe so, but this parchment gives specific instructions about where to find the buried bones of Jesus.
15: Is it possible? Can there really be a document that says Jesus didn't rise from the dead? We'll have to wait and see as the search for Witt continues next time. 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
3: With SRN News, I'm Keith Peters in Washington. The Environmental Protection Agency is repealing rules that limit greenhouse gas emissions from power plants fueled by coal and natural gas, an action the agency said would save industry more than $300 billion in costs and help unleash American energy. The EPA also proposed a separate step to prevent future administrations from regulating climate pollution from power plants. Republican Senator Mitch McConnell of Kentucky has returned to the Senate after a long absence. The 84-year-old senator had not been to the U.S. Capitol since June 14th when he was hospitalized for a fall in his home. On Wall Street, the Dow down by 152 points. The Nasdaq dropped 146. The S&P 500 lower by 37. More details at SRNnews.com.
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8: Have you ever been disappointed with God? Have you ever found yourself at a place where you're just constantly questioning? That's usually what's taking place when we're in one of those seasons of disappointment. We're questioning those things around us. We may be questioning our circumstances. Why am I here? We may be questioning God's conduct. God, why did you do this? Why did you allow this to happen? We may even be questioning God's character. God, if that's the way you are, if that's what you do, those seasons of disappointment, it's okay to question. God's not intimidated by our questions. But that unresolved questioning can lead us into a bad place, and it can even be sinful. When you linger in that land of doubt, you find yourself filled with fear and discouragement. And that's where we find Jonah at the conclusion of the story. A part of the story that many people never make it to in this well of a tale. They hear about Jonah being swallowed by the great fish, or they hear about the revival in Nineveh, but often this intriguing last chapter of the book, Jonah chapter 4, is left off, and yet in this passage, it all begins to come together as we see God's message to us in this day. Let me remind you what happened. We started with a command from God. He reached out to Jonah. He said, you've got to get up. You've got to get after it. You've got to get going.